The woman who was a sinner, which has absolutely nothing to do with you. Okay? So I don't make that clear. They'd rather I had the Jared seat. But both have to do with mercy. The scripture pastor say, Luke, the 7th chapter, 36th verse. We all need mercy. We all need mercy. We must give mercy. The wonderful thing about mercy is you get it back. You know, if you give somebody a tie, you don't get a tie back, do you? No. If you give somebody a cake, you don't get a cake back. If you do something nice, if you even smile at somebody, you might get a smile back. Today I smiled at, no, it was yesterday. Yesterday I smiled at this woman and I went, and she went. I didn't know whether she knew me and didn't like me or she wondered, what do you got to smile about? I couldn't figure out why. By the time I turned around, she was gone. So if you're listening, I'll get back at him. But anyway, there's a lot of things you do for people that you can't get back. In one of the Beatitudes, however, the Lord promised us that if I give mercy, I'm going to get it back. And I, not only do I get it from my neighbor, I get it from God himself. Isn't that amazing, huh? Did you ever think of that? If you forgive someone, God forgives you. And maybe your faults or sins were greater than the ones you forgave. But God gives you mercy. Because the Beatitude says, blessed are the merciful, they shall obtain mercy. Now we're going to see here where our dear Lord did just that. One of the Pharisees invited our dear Lord to a meal. And when he arrived at the Pharisee's house and took his place at table, a woman came in. Just going to make the feminists very upset. But I got some good news for you. I have a few thoughts about the men also. And this woman had a bad name in the town. She had heard that Jesus was dining with the Pharisee and had brought with her an alabaster jar of ointment. Now, alabaster is a kind of a marble. In those days, extremely expensive. Worth about a year's wages. High class. That's a lot of money. Today, $15,000, $20,000, just for the jar. Forget what was inside. So here she comes, and she's got this alabaster jar of ointment. Now, the important thing, my friends, is how did she get in? Aha! There's where the men come in, you see. Unless that woman was there before on a little business, you didn't get it? Maybe I'd explain the facts of life today, yeah? Okay. So she went behind our dear Lord, crying, and her tears fell on his feet. And can you see that in your imagination now? The tears
fell on our Lord's feet. And she noticed that, you see, so she knelt down. She had long, beautiful hair. And what happened? Well, she wiped his feet with her hair. Mm. Then she covered his feet with kisses and anointed them with this very expensive ointment. You can kind of see that today, and look at your own soul now. That's the important thing about when we read scripture. We want to look at ourselves. In other words, in this particular incident, whose side would you be on? The Pharisees, Jesus, or the woman? Think now, whose side would you be on? Here is a public sinner. Everybody knew her. And all of a sudden she walks in. She kneels at our Lord's feet. Now remember, a lot of these people were not too sure who Jesus was. They should have known, especially the Pharisees and the doctors of the law. The people should have known by all the miracles. But they weren't quite sure. And what happened was that everybody was kind of shocked when this sinner comes in. Because she was a well-known sinner, and they were not sensitive to anything good about her. Not a thing. They could not think of one good thing about her. So their judgment was very harsh. Very harsh. Well, maybe you say, well, they were sensitive to the fact that she was a sinner. But how could you be so sensitive to a person's sin if they came in and wept and washed our Lord's feet with her tears and then wiped them with her hair and kissed them? Would you begin to kind of think this woman is changed? This woman is repentant. Would you thought that? Or the Pharisees who had invited him saw this. He said to himself, if this man were a prophet, he would know who this woman is that's touching him and what a bad name she has. He thought it. Boy, our Lord's about to give it to him. So Jesus looked at him. This would have proven he was God because he knew what he was thinking. I'd be a little nervous if I thought somebody around me was knowing what I was thinking. Although most of the time I tell you what I'm thinking. He said, Simon, I have something to say to you. He said, speak, master. You hypocrite, that's what I would have said. So Jesus said, there was once a creditor who had two men in his debt. And one owed him 500 denarii and the other 50. So 500 denarii was about, if a poor man would have earned a denarii a day. And they were both unable to pay, so he pardoned both of them. Which of them would love him more? Now, isn't that a question, huh? You know, before we condemn all these poor sinners, we have to realize that many poor sinners, once they know Jesus, love a lot. Why? Because they have more to be grateful for. You say, well, if that's the case, I'll go out and do all kinds of things that I'll be grateful. Ooh, don't do that. You can't do that.

But here's, our Lord was talking about a woman and the man's criticism. So he got a little smart. The Pharisee said, well, I suppose the one who was pardoned more. And Jesus said, you're right. You know, my friends, each one of us can say that. Before we condemn people to hell, we can correct their failings and we can correct them for what they do that we know is not pleasing to the Lord. That's an act of love. Ezekiel puts it very clearly. But we can never condemn them without hope. See? Most of the time, we write people off. And it doesn't have to be for very much. We know that there's awful things happening in the church. For myself, I know my liberal brother could think of 100 places for me to go, except right here. And I know that, and they know that. I still love them, but I'm not going to stop pounding at them. Why? Because somewhere along the line, even if one gets the light, you're on the wrong track. You're on the wrong train. You're going the wrong direction. Love makes you say that. But we still have to love them. We have to pray for them. That's true of your friends, your relatives, maybe even your family. I bet there's not one person in this audience and not one person listening to me on this television night that doesn't have a heartache at home that you don't understand. Have you noticed that things that are that you understand are easier to forgive? Have you noticed that? Don't you think they are? Huh. If you understand that somebody was just hot-tempered and you excuse them, you say, well, he was just out of sorts. And things you understand, you seem to have an easier time forgiving. But however, sometime when things are very, very hard, very hard. For example, say somebody says a lie about you and ruins your reputation. That's a hard one. If somebody cheats on you, if somebody proves to be a hypocrite, they pretend to be your friend, oh, when you turn around, they knife you in the back. How many people have gotten into partnership with somebody, had all kinds of hopes, and all of a sudden, the money's gone, the partner's gone, and there you are. Stuck with debt and disgrace. That's a big one. What happens when a woman or a man married 20, 25, 30 years, and then one of them begins to cheat, and all of a sudden, there's a divorce, and you don't know what happened? You don't know. You're in a daze. That's a hard one. And none of these things do we ever understand. None of them. Many people don't understand this poor woman. How she got so forgiven for so many terrible things she did. But see, God forgives out of love. And we don't understand love, then we don't understand forgiveness, and we don't understand mercy. It takes a loving heart to forgive, and even a more loving heart to forget. Very hard. So let's go on with our little story here. And he said, Simon, do you see this woman? Oh, did he see this woman? I like the way our Lord does things like that. You know, he kind of rubs it in a little bit. He just said, do you see this woman? Oh, yeah, I see that one.

I just had a thought I won't share with you. Oh, dear. I came into your house, our dear Lord said, and you poured no water over my feet. See, the custom was that when you walked into the house, the host, they would take their sandals off, and the host would kneel down and wash their feet, and they would put oil on their hair or head. That never appealed to me, but anyway, that was the custom. It was a sign of love and respect. You know what amazes me about this is our dear Lord missed it. Now, isn't that something? I mean, Jesus, the second person of the Most Holy Trinity, the eternal Word. The eternal Word. Who had all the love of the Father and all the love of the Spirit. He comes on because he loves human beings so much. He loves mankind. He loves everybody he created so much. And we're knowing we're wandering and we're just in a mess. So he comes down in our nature. Never losing at all, nothing of his divinity. And yet he missed that little tiny act of love. You know, why is it that so many people have a hard time just talking to God? They use prayer. I'm not against prayers. They're wonderful. Use them all you want. But you know what? I think Jesus misses those little things you could say to him or do for him. Like, Jesus, I love you. One night I have a statue of Our Lady of Grace. And I kiss her goodnight every night. All my Protestant brethren, don't get excited because I'm not an idol worshiper. I kiss that statue of Our Lady like you kiss your husband's picture. I hope you do. When he's gone. Anyway. But one night I said, good night, sweet mother. Take care of yourself. One of the sisters looked at me and she said, what'd you say? I said, take care of yourself. Don't you say that to a friend if they're leaving your house? Take care of yourself. I said, well, why would you say that to Our Lady? She's taken care of, she's in great shape. I don't know, I just felt like saying that. You have to have a reason for everything. And you see, we don't do these little things. We don't do these little things. I'd say almost every day. I get up in the morning, I say, Lord, did you have a good night? Now I can see those theologians up there jumping up and down. Can't you see them? Woo! Why not? See, if you just act like you love Jesus, huh? You know, when you read some of the terrible, terrible, terrible, terrible, terrible things going on in our beloved church, you have to look at him and say, Jesus, I know you're having a hard time. Why can't you say something little like that, huh? Our minds so intellectual, you know, that we don't treat them like they are our mother, our brother, our father, our spouse. You know, we don't speak to them on our level. We can't speak to them on their level.
When I have a meeting with my engineers, with our engineers, I don't know what they're talking about. They'll say, I like the SR-55. No, I don't like that. I like the C-62. I look back and I don't know either one of them. But I make all the decisions. SR or BF, I make the decisions. But to show you, we get so uppity sometime with God even. And we can't be too familiar either, but we just have to be ourselves. I thank him for a good night. It's rare I have a good night because I cough a lot or have pain all night, but I'm grateful for a good night. When this Pharisee, you see, he had said his prayers and he had done his fasting and gave alms and he was finished. This woman did a very natural human thing. She just went and wept and dried his feet with her hair. Well, our Lord continues. He said, you gave me no kiss. The host always kissed everybody that came in. How would you feel if I came down this row and I kissed everybody but Tom? I gotta pick on somebody. Now, wouldn't that be an affront? Everybody would notice it. They'd say, oh, what's wrong with him? But see, that's what happened to our Lord. Everybody that came in there, that man kissed. And he skipped our Lord and went on to the next one. Now you see, but he was God, but he cared. He cares when you are not loving and you don't say, I love you, Jesus. Have to be an intellectual to say that. See, we're going to go on now and see how much more he missed, whatever he missed. And he said, but she has not, she's been covering my feet with kisses ever since I came in. For this reason, I tell you that her sins, her many sins, he knew who she was, must have been forgiven her, or she would not have shown such great love. Many translations say the wrong thing. Many say, well, she was forgiven as much because she loved much. That can't be, see? Why? Because we can never earn God's forgiveness. We never earn grace. See? She wasn't healed because she loved much. She loved because she was forgiven much. There's a big difference, see? She loved much because she was already. At some time, maybe when our Lord was talking to a great crowd and she came up and he let her know all her sin, her many sins. He knew every single sin. Must have been forgiven her, he said. Otherwise, why would she show such love? All of a sudden, you get a contrast between this Pharisee and this poor sinner. The Pharisee who stood in the temple and said, I tithe. I fast twice a week. And I'm so happy I'm not like the rest of men, especially this one behind me. But you wonder how he knew he was behind him. You see, he had raised himself up, and our Lord said, the sinner went out justified. He struck his breast and said, Lord, I be merciful to me, a poor sinner.
Well, let's go on with this. And he said, if the man who is forgiven little, who shows little love. I wonder how the feminists would say that now. Let's see. Well, I think they would like the man who is forgiven little, shows little love. We could put people in there. All the people, that doesn't work, does it? See, inclusive language is wacko. Then he said to her, your sins are forgiven. He wanted to assure her that her sins were all forgiven. Now, here you can see the corruptness of these Pharisees. They invite him to dinner and they show him absolutely no respect. No honor, no kiss, no washing of feet, nothing. They criticize a woman who is a sinner, and she does everything that they should have done. And instead of being happy that this woman is forgiven, they're angry. Have you ever thought like that? Huh? Yeah, I bet you all have thought like that. I'll tell you about that. I've said this before in the air, but maybe you didn't hear. I had a woman come to me. She was so angry because her husband died. Most women cry. She was mad. I said, what's the matter? She said, he got converted just before he died. And I said, oh, that's wonderful. No, it isn't. He was a rat. The rat? Yes, all his life he was a rat. Now he'll go straight to heaven. I said, well, doesn't that make you happy? No. Want him to suffer a little bit. Now, that's funny, but I'll make a bet, and I won't even ask you because I don't want to embarrass you. That when somebody that's done you in or tried to do you in or you hate or they hate you has some good fortune, you wish with all your heart they'd break a leg. You do. Let alone go straight to heaven. I mean, that wouldn't that be for you the insult of insults, huh? You'd say, Lord, do you really know this man? Yes, I know this man. But he was so sorry. See, we don't understand. That's why we can't forgive ourselves when we commit some big sin. We don't understand God's love and mercy, then we don't understand being merciful to me. Many of you who have had abortions, you've gone to confession 20 times. And you've said you're sorry, you cry, and you cry, and you cry. Why do you cry? Most of the time, it's because you can't forgive yourself. And I think our Lord meant that when we are merciful, even to ourselves, we shall obtain mercy. Because once, it's a kind of insult to God once we have been forgiven to keep bringing the same thing back. See? For example, if you did something to me and you came to me and said, Mother, I'm very sorry. I said, that's fine. That's wonderful. That's great. It's okay. We'll forget. Fine. 20 minutes later, you come back. You say, you know, Mother, I'm really sorry. That's okay. Forget it. 20 minutes later, you come.

0: Would you understand how tired you get? Huh? What would the real message be? The real message would be that they don't really think I forgave them. See? Don't do that with our dear Lord. Once you have gone to confession, you don't do the same thing again. That's important. Then trust it to him. Let him pour his mercy on you. He wants to. Now you say, well, I don't feel. Well, forget your feelings. That comes from your pride. Because you cannot believe you did such a thing. You don't see this woman doing that. Because he said to the woman, your faith has saved you. Go in peace. And you know, I'll make a bet, she never even thought of her past life. She was so ready to love Jesus. Well, we have a call ready. Hello?
1: Hello, Mother.
0: Where are you from?
1: I'm from Louisiana.
0: And could you speak a little louder?
1: Yes, I'm from Louisiana.
0: All right, and what is your question?
1: Okay, at the beginning of the show, you mentioned about being lukewarm. I'd like to know, when you meet someone more or less for the first time and you're talking to this person and you really don't know them that well, but what you can gather by the conversation and what they tell you is that they're involved in multiculturalism and world viewpoint, is our example to these people enough as a Catholic, or should you tell them that they are being deceived? What would be your,
0: I think you need to enlighten anybody who is on a wrong track, even if you don't get anywhere. See, a lot of people today, I just want to warn some of you about buying books. Even books that say, one book, I forget, I read it, it's the most New Age satanic book, and it's on visions of Our Lady. Written by some woman who is supposedly to be having visions of Our Lady. And it looks good. Doesn't show Our Lady, but it looks good. Messages from Mary or whatever it says. When you read it, you're aghast at the error and the terrible things it says Our Lady says. Be careful. When you read anything, be careful what your children are reading. Be careful the games they play. When somebody is in New Age and they're beginning, they worship the trees and the bees and the birds and the mountains and the hills. And you ever talk to a hill? Try it. I like up here, like here, I got this, hello, how are you? Speak to me. Just drop the cough drop. Isn't that stupid? Are you ever think so stupid? Or astrologers, they get you. You see that star up there? It's a bull. Who's the bull? It's Taurus. Oh, really? What's it saying to you? Going to be a good day tomorrow. I didn't hear anything. 5 million people are born in April. They're all going to have a good day tomorrow. Does that make any sense to you? You read these things. Oh, I'm going to have a good day. You already started wrong. How are you going to have a good day? You see, we do things that are so... Yeah, you kind of say that. Palm readers, oh, they're the dumbest yet. Tea readers, oh, they're really something, you know. All you do is make yourself a simple cup of tea. And the leaves fall to the bottom and say, oh, you're going to meet somebody handsome.

0: That's, you know, all of this, our Lord says in the New Testament, this is satanic. It's satanic. It's all fake. Fake, fake, fake. And if you know your neighbor is doing something so stupid as to endanger the eternal salvation, please tell them in a nice way. But tell them, look, you're endangering your eternal salvation. Why do you want to do that? Well, maybe they don't pay any attention to you, but that thought, that will be a seed that the most holy and wonderful Spirit will bring back to their minds the more they go on with this culture and this earth spirituality. And you know, I went to a church and the baptismal font looked like a pool. But I couldn't find the tabernacle. I could not find the tabernacle. And then you hear people say, oh, isn't that nice? What do you want to do? Go to church, take a swim? It's not the place. You don't have to dunk your baby in that. You're drowning. See, we put all the emphasis on baptism, and it belongs there, a lot of emphasis, but you can't take away the Lord of the temple. If he's not there, there is no church. And you see more and more churches being called faith communities. They have neither faith nor community without Jesus present in the Eucharist, where you can see him. You have nothing. Absolutely zero. We have another call. Hello?
1: Hello.
0: Where are you from?
1: I'm from Minnesota, Mother. I just love you so much. I got a quick comment, and then I have a question.
0: Okay.
1: I want a lot of people I know. I watch you 24 hours a day, and I just love you, and I don't miss a minute. And I was feeling really guilty because it's like, I tell my kids, you know, change your own diaper. I can't miss what Father George is going to say, or Mother's on again. I can't, oh, it's Mass again. I missed that part. Shh, be quiet. And my spiritual director said, that's okay. You just watch it. You missed a lot growing up, so you just learn it. And so all those people that have scruples, just watch it. Anyway, Mother, this is kind of a follow-up question from your wonderful show last week regarding the feminists. And there's so many hurt women out there from the terrible things men have done to us, and I'm trying not to be a feminist, but I'm hurt too, and I'd like you to address the few really good men that are left out there to, and maybe address also the men that have really hurt these women, you being a product of a divorced home. If you could, you know, when we address these women over and over about what they've done and abortion and the guilt, but what about these men that have, you know, practically, you know, may these women go through with this?
0: Well, we don't excuse them. We don't excuse them. Incest is been in society since way back, and it's an evil, and that evil has been spread to women from day one. The problem, I think, it is a lack of mercy and forgiveness. You see, when we take revenge on men in general because of one man's abuse or two or three, whatever it happened to be, the hurt is certainly there, the injustice is there, the tragedy is there, the affliction is there. But unless we can forgive, then we become abusers. See, if a woman becomes a feminist because she was abused by a man, is she not also abusing every other man she can look at and see? And those that are not guilty at all, those that are wonderful men and good men and holy men. Why does the whole world have to suffer because some women were badly treated? Oh, sure, they need help. And don't worry, sweetheart, God takes care of them. They take care of them. Then you need to pray for these people. They're sick. They're mentally, emotionally sick. And you happen to be a victim. But was not Jesus a victim of those who were sick, mentally, emotionally sick, jealous enough to want to kill? I look back on my life, since you mentioned it, and I'm grateful to God. Not for what happened, but I know I can have sympathy now for people, for children of divorced parents, for men and women. All these are deep afflictions. But you can't live in the past. You cannot live in the past. You must live in this present moment. When you live in the past, then you either get very revengeful and you want to punish every man, or if many men are punished, many men are abused, don't forget that. Some men are abused by their fathers, whether it's verbal abuse or sexual abuse, or the abuse of being disinherited because they want to be good, they want to be holy, they want to enter religious life, or they want to be priests. There is abuse everywhere in this world because we don't take our dear Lord seriously. Now you find in papers children abuse children, and black abuse blacks, and whites abuse whites, and we live in a whole world of abuse. But you see, we have to stop now and get back to Jesus and to forgiveness and mercy. We can't take something in our heart and allow it to ruin our entire lives. You can't allow that. It doesn't help you, it kills you. Emotionally, you get to be a cripple. A cripple. And you can't hate all men because you were abused. And I know, we had a great guest on the other day, last Wednesday, and she was saying that very thing. The most feminists were abused by their brothers, uncles, fathers, somebody. But if we don't act like Jesus and say, Lord, forgive them, and then go our way with a peaceful heart, we can become abusers in the very worst way. The very worst way. So I suggest you go to church someday and just sit before Jesus and say, Lord, I can't forgive. Help me. And he will. We have another call. Hello?
2: Sister, this is Joe from Philadelphia.
0: How are you?
2: Okay, how are you? You are just one of the greatest of all the ones I've ever watched on television.
0: Thank you.
2: I've been watching Catholic shows for many, many years.
0: Well, thank you.
2: And your shows also are very informative, they're constructive, and they are certainly an example for the rest of the parishes all over the country.
0: You're going to give me a big head.
2: No, well, you're great, and you deserve it. For my money, you're in the same line with Mother Teresa.
0: Well, thank you. That's a compliment.
2: Let me just make one comment, and then
0: thank you.
2: The audience agrees with me, right?
0: What is your question?
2: It's not a question. It's sort of a comment. In the August 28th, 1994, our Sunday Visitor.
0: Yeah.
2: There appeared an article of a poll that was taken by the New York Times, in which it said 70% of the Catholics, that would be about 42 million today, don't believe in the divine presence.
0: Oh, I think that's a bunch of bunk.
2: Well, and 30% do. And it sort of ties in with the attendance in America.
0: Yeah.
2: The attendance in churches. If I think the bishops ought to focus more on educating the Catholics that really want to learn, because it's obviously some kind of an educational deficiency here. Because if they knew what was happening at every time they go to Mass, how would they ever miss it?
0: But they're not taught anymore, you see? That's the point. You're right. You're very right. The reason our people don't have faith, but it's more the younger generation, because they're taught there is no real presence. They're taught that it's only a symbol, and that's a lie. But I really believe, I don't believe those statistics. You cannot enter

interview 2,000 people and tell me what the whole America thinks. You just, that's a bunch of bunk. Now, I do believe that most Catholics believe that in the Holy Eucharist. I think most Catholics are hurt when their parish priest gets up and says, this is only a symbol, or we are the community, but they don't know what to do. See, they don't know what to do. If I ever was in a church like that, I would get up and walk out. And they may say, oh, there goes that conservative Mother Angelica. I don't care what they say. But if that consecration is not accurate, you don't receive anything but a piece of bread. That consecration should be exactly the right formula. And it has to be the right bread and the right wine. It has to be the formula for wine has to be accurate, and the formula for the host has to be accurate. And when you have bread in your hand and there's crumbs everywhere, somebody there does not believe in the real presence. And you're right, you're absolutely right. I do believe that of the 60 million Catholics in America, and that it grew 10 million in the last 13 years, I want you to know. But of those Catholics, those who don't believe, know when you're told it's a symbol, there's something wrong. And they're making the best Catholics today, some of them, because they're fighting for their faith. Don't be a Catholic so long that you get kind of flabby in protecting Jesus. I may have many faults and weaknesses and sins, but there's one within I won't have to answer for. Even if I do it crudely, I will defend my Jesus, hoping and knowing one day when I meet the Father and he sees, oh, Angelica, you sure made a mess. Jesus will come right by my side and said, but Father, she always defended me. And I don't say that out of pride. I say it because I want you to do the same. We need the intercession of Jesus as we will meet the Father one day. And defend him now. Believe the magisterium of the Holy Roman Catholic Church. And there are other churches that have the real Eucharist. Our Eastern churches have real Eucharist. I don't exclude them at all. But I do want to say, fight for the Lord, and he will fight for you. And there's one thing we do today, and I hope everybody that ever comes here goes home fighting for Jesus. If we don't fight for Jesus, well, that means you're not going to fight for anybody you love. I wouldn't want you on my team. If you don't love enough to fight for him, well, what are you going to do if a real juicy persecution comes along? You're going to go on the other side? You got 30 seconds. Oh, yeah, I got 30 seconds. How do you like that? Well, for the next 30 seconds, remember, forgive and be merciful. You shall be forgiven. And mercy shown to you.

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2: I'm Jeremy Belsky, and today's topic is sharing our gifts in a work environment. Work. Just the mere mention of the word causes some to shudder and others to shout for joy. Okay, let's not get too carried away here. Love it or hate it, work does allow you to share your God-given gifts outside the family home. In this segment of Spirit of Stewardship, I'd like to provide some points to ponder that will enable you to share your particular gifts with your coworkers. Do you have a contagious positive attitude worth catching? If you are naturally positive and optimistic, this is a valuable gift worth sharing with others in your office. Perhaps you possess the gifts of patience and sensitivity. Nothing's more helpful in an intense meeting than a person calm and unruffled despite all circumstances. Maybe your gifts to share in a work environment are more pragmatic. You set Christian examples in the areas of character, conversation, integrity, and fostering transparency in an often untrustworthy business world. Does your employer allow for prayer before meetings or meals? Is that something you could initiate? When it comes to lessen the load for one of your coworkers, how do you respond? What would Jesus do? You would think that with 12 apostles, Jesus was a master delegator. But we know the opposite is true. He taught us how to serve others first. Do the same for your coworkers and share the spirited message of Christian stewardship through your God-given gifts. I'm Jeremy Belsky, your host for Spirit of Stewardship.
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0: Jesus looked at them and said to them, "With men, this is impossible, but with God, all things are possible." 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
5: 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This 50-part series was recorded on phonograph records in the 1960s, and the sound quality is sometimes compromised. But the Word of God, spoken by Archbishop Sheen, is solid and timeless. Here now is Archbishop Fulton Sheen.
6: Peace be to you. Continuing the sacrament of penance, we review the essential acts of penance. One, the confession or the telling of sins. Two, contrition or sorrow. Three, satisfaction for sins. Thus far, we have treated confession or the actual telling of sins, though not completely. It might be asked or objected at this point, there is all kinds of telling of sins. There is a literary confession, and there's also a psychoanalytic confession. What is the difference between any of these and sacramental confession? Well, let us take literary confession, such as Jean-Jacques Rousseau. Rousseau, and also those who write modern confessions, do not confess sins for the same reason that we do in the sacrament. Rousseau had a great pride in revealing himself. So also in modern confessions, there is almost implied such a sentiment as this: "See what a rogue am I?" Not only is there pride, but there is also an intent to arouse similar emotions, feelings, urges, concupiscences, and passions in the minds of the reader. Every disclosure of vice contributes to the increase of pleasure. When St. Augustine wrote his confession, it was great shame, not pride, and he did not tell any of his grave sins. One would almost think, reading the Confessions of St. Augustine, that the worst thing he ever did was to steal an apple. But he made that stand for all of his very grave sins. Then he said that he wrote his confessions in order that everyone might know the mercy of God. If you would ever like to read the finest piece of analysis of soul that has ever been done, read the Confessions of St. Augustine. We come now to the other objection. What is the difference between telling one's sins and confessions and telling sins to a psychoanalyst or to a psychiatrist? There are many.

differences. In psychoanalysis, there is an avowal of the attitude of mind, and particularly an avowal of unconsciousness. Confession, on the contrary, is an avowal not of a state of mind, but a state of conscience. It is an avowal of guilt. Confession is the communion of the conscience and God, the mere revealing of one's subconsciousness is never very humbling. Most people, when they go to a psychoanalyst and tell their state of mind, will often end it up by saying, Doc, did you ever hear a case like that before? They are very proud of it. Another difference between the two is, really, everybody naturally wants to do his own telling, for he knows better than anyone else his guilt. Let me tell it is a primary right of the human heart. Confession satisfies that. Every decent mind resents probing. Probing by alien minds. He wants to swing open the portals of his own conscience. He wants no one breaking down doors from the outside. The very uniqueness of personality gives him the right to state his own case in his own words. And that is what happens in confession. We are our own witness. We are our own prosecuting attorney. We are, to some extent, our own judge. No soul likes to be studied like a bug. And another difference is that which concerns the person to whom the avowals are made. Confession is always made to a representative of the moral order. The analyst represents not the moral order, but the emotional order. And when you go to a representative of the moral order, you go there to be made better, to have your sins forgiven, not to have them explained away. In confession, the relationships between the confessor and the penitent are utterly impersonal. The very structure of the confession protects the penitent from revealing his identity. There's a screen. There's a veil. Nothing can be passed. The priest cannot see through. So impersonal is this relationship that the penitent may go on indifferently as far as the validity of confession is concerned, and he may go indifferently to any priest. It makes no difference to which one he goes. I say, therefore, that the guilty conscience wants to avow his guilt, not to a theorist of a particular system, but to a mediator, a divinity. That is why the church asks that a priest who absolves the penitent be in the state of grace, a participant himself of divine life. Psychoanalysis never raises the question of the moral fitness of the analyst. He may be beating his wife at home, but the church always raises that question, and raises it very seriously, too. And we are never made worse by admitting the need for absolution. We are not made worse by admitting that we are all broken-hearted. And when we go to confession, we are broken-hearted. We face our guilt, we face our sin, and because we do, we have the great advantage of being able to let God in, for God can get in only to a broken heart. In an actual confession, the penitent is never cited and forced to go. He receives no summons, but he goes of his own accord. He is not accused, he accuses himself. There are no outside witnesses. He witnesses against himself as the culprit. And therefore, there is no question of vindictive justice as there is in civil courts. The reason one goes to confession is in order to be healed, to be reincorporated to Christ, and also to receive his mercy.

When we go to confession, we are apt to forget sins. If we inadvertently forget to mention even a grave sin, there is no need to go back to confession. It is forgiven in the intention to confess the sin, but we should mention it explicitly in the next confession. No one seems to realize the great advantage that there is in confession as regards character building. It confers grace, gives power to the will. An unbeliever once wrote, "The custom of monthly confession is a magnificent safeguard for the morals of youth. The shame engendered by this humble confession perhaps saves a greater number than the holiest of natural motives." Now, assuming the confession is made, we come to the second act of the sacrament, namely contrition or sorrow. Contrition means to break, to crush, from the Latin contere. Let me tell you what contrition is not. First, it is not a worldly remorse. There is the remorse of the world. The remorse of the world is related only to the past. It is not related to a standard, not related to God, not related to the divine life of Christ. It is a wish that what was done be undone. It therefore does not make any reference at all either to neighbor or to self. The great difference between the two is evident in the case of Judas and Peter. Both sinned. Our blessed Lord said that both would sin. He called Peter a devil, and Scripture says that Judas himself became possessed by the devil, and yet Peter was forgiven and Judas was not. Why was that? Well, it was because Judas repented unto himself. That is the exact expression of Scripture. Peter repented unto our Lord. Judas had remorse, Peter had sorrow or contrition. Contrition is an interior attitude or disposition of the soul. When it is sincere, it is that. Those who say, and there are many who do, all that a Catholic has to do when he sins is to go to confession and admit sins, and he comes out white as snow. Oh, no, he does not. The mere confession of sins without sorrow and a firm purpose of amendment does not make a valid confession. The absolution of the priest is not efficacious unless there is a serious sorrow. In fact, under certain conditions, which I will explain, one can have remission of sins without the telling of sins. Sorrow there must be. Under no condition is absolution effective without sorrow. Here is a story. It is only a story, but it indicates and reveals how important sorrow is. According to this fiction, a man went to confession, and during confession, which happened in the priest's own room, the man was a pickpocket and stole the priest's watch. Then at the end of confession, he said, "Oh, Father, I forgot to tell you I stole a watch." The priest said, "You must restore it to the owner." The man said, "Father, I will give it to you." "No," he said, said the priest, "I do not want it. You must give it to the owner." "Well," said the man, "the owner won't take it back." "Well, in that case," said the priest, "you may keep it." There was no sorrow. Sorrow, penance there must be. Remember how much our blessed Lord emphasized it. The kingdom of God is near at hand. Repent. Repent and believe the gospel. Our blessed Lord said that sorrow was so important that he introduced the kingdom of God with it and repentance. As he put it, "The kingdom of God is near at hand. Repent and believe the gospel." It was the first sermon of Peter.
It was also the sermon of John the Baptist. And penance was the last sermon our blessed Lord preached. Sorrow, therefore, is absolutely essential. And why does God insist upon it? Why is he not indifferent to sin? Because God is holy. He makes a distinction between the sinner and the sin. He wants to separate the two, the disease and the patient, the error and the student. Therefore, we must be sorry. In passing, I might say that a Catholic suffers more when he sins than one who has not the faith. The reason a Catholic suffers more is because of his greater love. He understands better the love of our Lord in redemption and in the church. Imagine two men marrying two old shrews. One of the men was never married before. The other was married to a beautiful, kind, lovely, devoted wife who died. Which of the two men do you think suffer the more? Obviously, the one who knew the better love. Catholics, therefore, are in great agony when they sin, and not really for any other reason than because they hurt someone they love. But though we suffer more, we never fall into despair. That is the difference with the world. Our sorrow is not only a grief directed toward our Lord, as I shall explain, but it is also a detestation of sin with the purpose of not sinning again. Sorrow is of two kinds. It is imperfect, and it is perfect. Imperfect sorrow is the sorrow that we have because we dread the loss of heaven, and we fear hell. The perfect sorrow is the sorrow that we have because we offended God. When you go to confession, at the end of it, while the priest is giving you absolution, you recite the act of contrition. Notice that the act of contrition combines both kinds of sorrows. Now listen to it as I say it. O my God, I am heartily sorry for having offended thee, and I detest all my sins, because I dread the loss of heaven and the pains of hell. But most of all, because they offend thee, my God, who art all good and deserving of all my love, I firmly resolve, with the help of thy grace, to confess my sins, to do penance, and amend my life. Amen. Perhaps I can illustrate these two kinds of sorrows by telling you about two children. Presume they are twins. They both disobey their mother in an equal way. One of the children goes to the mother and says, "Oh, Mommy, I'm sorry. Now I can't go to the picnic, can I?" That is imperfect contrition. The other one throws her arms around the mother and begins to cry and says, "Mommy, forgive me, I love you." That is perfect contrition. Imperfect contrition is sufficient to receive absolution in sacramental confession. But suppose you are in a state of sin and you cannot go to confession. Suppose you're in a plane that is falling, or you're in a soldier. You are a soldier going into battle, or you're in any state of grievous sin, and there's no way of going immediately to confession. What should you do? You make an act of perfect contrition. A perfect contrition will remit sins, provided that you have the intent to go to sacramental confession at the earliest opportunity. Along with this sorrow, there was the purpose of amendment.
because we say we promise to amend.

Now, the purpose of amendment is not the certitude of amendment. That would be presumption. St. Paul says, if any man thinks he can stand, let him take heed, lest he fall. What is meant by a firm resolve not to sin is the sincere desire now to do all in our power with the help of God's grace, not to fall again. So we examine ourselves and we think up ways of avoiding the fall. I find an illustration of that in this very lesson. In the first part of it, as I was talking to you about confession in general, there was a kind of a tick. I looked about to see if it was my clock, my stopwatch. I stuck it in my pocket and still the little tick went on. Maybe you heard it. And then I finally discovered that it was the electric typewriter that I had left on. I had been doing some typing, and lo and behold, the tick got in behind the voice. Now that's a confession to you, is it not? And with it, sorrow, I'm telling you, and also a firm purpose of amendment. I just shut off the typewriter. So too, when we're in the state of sin, when we are absolved as a result of sacramental confession, we take the firm purpose not to sin again. And the way to make up for sin is to do away with many of the occasions of sin and to make up for the sin as soon as possible. If we are nasty, sarcastic, we must make up for it. Many people will cut others, cut them to the quick with nasty remarks, never once ask pardon. They just let it pass. They forget it. And such a disposition certainly does not indicate a very firm purpose of amendment. If you have stolen something, you have to return it. If you have been guilty of calumny, you rectify it. Then I say you avoid the occasions of sin. It might be certain reading, it might be certain companionship, it might be certain visits. All of these are avoided in order to prove the sincerity of our sorrow. Sorrow, in a certain sense, is eros in tears. Eros is the god of the flesh. Sorrow is an intention to abandon the ego. It is hard. Sometimes it's like being skinned alive. Have you ever had an old plaster peeled off your body? Well, that's the way it is, too, to peel away sins and to get rid of some of them. To take a firm purpose of amendment. But to conclude the subject of sorrow, you might ask me, which is more common in confession, perfect or imperfect contrition? I would say perfect contrition. That is my experience. I believe that most people are sorry for their sins, not just because they dread the loss of heaven and fear hell. It is because they have hurt our Lord. After all, it is the cross that reveals the dimension of sin. No one ever thoroughly sees sin in its utter nakedness until he understands redemption. Take the errors and the stupidity and the crimes of every day. People summarize them by saying, "Oh, what a fool I made of myself." There is a world of difference between

0: in that end. Oh, what a sinner am I. When we go to confession, there is always a crucifix in the confessional box. And as we kneel there, we see goodness nailed to the cross. And incidentally, I should have told you too. When I answer the objection, why go to confession to a priest? Remember that we priests have to go. We are sinners too, and we have to go every week. When we see the crucifix before us, we see our own biography. There is no need of anyone writing my life. There it is. Nailed to a cross. I can read my thoughts in that crown of thorns. The nails are like so many pens. The parchment, the skin. There I am as I really am. Far be it, therefore, for any of us to say, oh, we are not as bad as the Romans and the Jews who crucified our blessed Lord. Let us not forget that they did not crucify our Lord except physically. Sin crucified him. And in that we are all equal. We are all representatives. When we go to confession, we gather up all of the rubbish of our lives, the kind of rubbish that we have thrown down into the cellar of our lives, as we throw rubbish down into the cellar of our house. And we take it all up and lay it at the feet of our Lord. If you have ever walked in a Saturday afternoon or evening to a large city church with rows of confessionals on either side, you have seen feet protruding from the little curtains of the confessionals. Big feet, little feet, male feet, female feet. These feet look like wriggling little worms. They belong to people who have finally come to disown their sins by disowning them. And the only part of them which is revealed to the world, which sticks out from under the curtain, is the feet, the lowliest part, a symbol of the absence of pride. When a Catholic goes to confession, instead of putting his best foot forward, he puts his worst foot forward. And every penitent who has ever made a confession, as he enters that box, has said, I may fool others, but what a fool am I to fool myself? And what a sinful fool I am to think I can fool God. God love you.
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3: A new report shows Planned Parenthood gave Democrat attorneys general a roadmap for targeting pro-lifers after the Supreme Court overturned Roe v. Wade. The 2022 memo urged state officials to attack crisis pregnancy centers, accusing them of spreading misinformation, using consumer alerts, pursuing legal action, and involving state laws designed to protect abortion facilities. According to documents obtained by the Daily Signal, several Democrat attorneys general immediately took action that very closely matched Planned Parenthood's recommendation. California sued, New Jersey issued alerts, and other states created abortion task forces and issued abortion-friendly legal guidance.

0: Are state attorneys general really supposed to be carrying out the agenda of the abortion industry?
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3: Blessed are the pure in heart, for they shall see God. The virtue of purity and holy chastity is certainly a very important thing, but I think we can misunderstand this beatitude. As human beings in our fallen state, we tend to love things and use people. But we're meant to use things and love people. We can manipulate in relationships, and we can try to control other people, and we can focus on other people as objects. But to be pure in heart is to be in love, and ultimately to be pure in heart and to be happy is to be in love with God Himself as well. This beatitude calls us to have a focus on being open to choosing God, choosing life, to choose love. If God is not the ultimate end of our desires and our hopes and dreams, we will be the saddest of people. Let's say yes to God and choose His way, be focused on His love and pure in heart. Blessed are the pure in heart, for they shall see God.
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Hello and welcome once again to the spiritual legacy of Archbishop Fulton J. Sheen. I'm Father Charles Connor, and in welcoming you to this episode of the series, we also welcome you to a new topical area that we're going to begin considering, and that is the area of confession. We most recently concluded the topic of conversion, and now we're moving into confession as the theme of confession, and a discussion of the sacrament of confession, the sacrament of penance, appeared in the many writings through the years of Father Sheen, Monsignor Sheen, Bishop Sheen, and Archbishop Sheen. Also, in the course of this series, we have been sharing with you a great deal of memorabilia that has been provided to us by the Archbishop Fulton J. Sheen Center in El Paso, Illinois, the Archbishop's birthplace. And on this particular broadcast, I would like to show you somewhat close up the mitre that belonged to Archbishop Fulton J. Sheen. Mitre is, for want of a better term, we'll call it the hat. It's the official hat that a bishop wears. And whenever a bishop is offering Mass or presiding at some pontifical ceremony where he may be wearing the cope that one wears for benediction and the like, you will find the bishop wearing his mitre. There is a little skull cap, a little red skull cap that we showed you that belonged to Archbishop Sheen, but every bishop wears the small red skull cap on his head. That is called a zucchetto. And over the zucchetto may be placed a beretta, or perhaps may be placed this mitre. The mitre then is the formal garb, the formal hat, if you will, that the bishop wears in pontifical ceremonies. You would see it most commonly when the bishop is offering pontifical Mass. And they're a very, very familiar sight to all of us. This is a very precious mitre indeed, with all kinds of precious stones, and was worn often by Archbishop Fulton J. Sheen at pontifical ceremonies. So we are very, very fortunate, very grateful to the Sheen Spiritual Center in El Paso for sharing Archbishop Sheen's mitre with us and for allowing us to show it to you at somewhat close range in the course of this broadcast. Now today we want to introduce the topic of confession, which, as all of these themes we're discussing in the series, is a theme that Archbishop Sheen wrote and spoke about at great length. And to introduce the theme adequately of confession, I would like to go

engaged in that wholeheartedly when opportunity presented itself during the course of his academic studies in Belgium. So on this particular occasion, a story took place on a rather cold January morning. Father Sheen went out from the rectory through the church and was opening the church for daily Mass, for the early Mass, quite a bit earlier than the scheduled Mass time itself. And as he opened the door, the limp figure of a young woman just dropped right in. She'd obviously been sleeping there all night. And she kind of looked up at him rather hazily, waking up from sleep. And she said, oh, good morning, Father. Oh, Father, he said. Yes, she said, I used to be a Catholic, but I have since given it up. And then she pointed and she said, do you see the billboard over there on top of that building? Actually, it was the building of the Cross and Blackwell Jam. It was a company. They were right across the street on Soho Square from St. Patrick's Church. This, again, is in the, I think I mentioned earlier, in the Covent Garden section of London. I mentioned it in an earlier episode. In any event, do you see that billboard? She said, I'm the leading lady in that musical. Well, now to look at her, lying there in the front door of the church, she looked anything like a leading lady in a musical. The furthest thing in the world from a leading lady in a musical. She'd obviously been drinking heavily and was sleeping it off there. And so Father Sheen brought her into the rectory and gave her a cup of coffee. And they talked for a while. He sobered her up somewhat. They spoke for a while. And he said, incidentally, I'm just looking at Archbishop Sheen there, and he's wearing this mitre. He's he was officiating at the marriage of the Belgian royal couple. That is what this photo is. You see, he's wearing the mitre. The very mitre we have here in the studio. Isn't that interesting? Well, in any event, he brought this young lady. I should not be diverting, but it was an interesting connection. He brought this young lady in and gave her a cup of coffee, and they talked for a while. And finally, he said, why don't you come back this afternoon and we can continue this discussion? I'd like to hear more about your life what its difficulties have been and why you are now in the situation that you're in. She said, very well, I will come back this afternoon on one condition, that you do not ask me to go to confession. And Bishop Sheen said, very well, I will not ask you to go to confession. No, you absolutely must promise me you will not ask me to go to confession. Very well, he said, I promise you I will not ask you to go to confession. So it got to be about 4 o'clock in the afternoon, and the young woman came back to the rectory. They had a rather substantial conversation, and at the end of the conversation, Father Sheen said to the young woman, we have some original paintings over in the church. Would you like to see them? She said, yes. So over to the church they went, and he was supposedly going to show her some original paintings. I suppose he did show her the original paintings. But as they were walking, the two of them were walking up the side aisle of the church. At a given point, he stopped, and he pushed her into the confessional. Now, you see, he kept his promise. He had not asked her to go to confession. She made a very splendid confession, a confession that was also a conversion. This story would have tied in with the last theme of the series. It was a confession that was a conversion, because this young woman, who had led a rather dissolute life, a life of sin and vice and all the rest, later entered a convent of perpetual adoration in London. And she spent the rest of her life as a cloistered nun. And whenever Fulton Sheen returned to London, which he did many times, his life brought him back to England over and over again. And whenever he would return to London, he would visit this particular sister in her convent of perpetual adoration, truly a living saint. The difference, of course, was the grace of Christ working at a precise moment. Remember we said that in a previous episode, we were speaking about the grace of Christ infusing itself into a soul. And Bishop Sheen said it had been his experience that it was not a prolonged thing. It was a very precise, definable moment very often in people's lives. Well, here you have it.
You have a specific, precisely definable moment in the life of that young woman that transformed the entirety of her being, gave her the pardon and peace of Jesus Christ.

0: sacramentally and transformed her life. She died not too many years ago, but she and Bishop Sheen had many visits through the course of the years. And he was most instrumental in first bringing her to the sacrament of Almighty God's forgiving love, and then, of course, in seeing her transformed through God's grace and her life very changed indeed. During the Second World War, the National Council of Catholic Men published a small pamphlet titled Friends. Friends was written by the then Monsignor Fulton J. Sheen. And this little pamphlet, this small pamphlet, contained spiritual truths, Catholic teachings, and specific prayers, all of which were designated to bring one into a closer relationship with Jesus Christ. A brief description of each of the seven sacraments was given in this pamphlet, and Sheen summarizes the sacrament of penance in very practical terms, and this is what he wrote. In the natural order, it sometimes happens that a part of the body becomes injured, in which case the wound must be bound and healed. In the supernatural order, it may sometime happen that a soul sins, in which case a member of the mystical body becomes wounded or even dies. Wounded or even dies. You see, there's a nice distinction between venial sin and mortal sin. A member of the mystical body becomes wounded or even dies. The spiritual wound must be healed and the inanimate member revivified. And this, writes Sheen, is the sacrament of penance. Well, 6½ decades after Fulton Sheen wrote those words in that pamphlet, the Catechism of the Catholic Church is the normative guide, of course, for all of us in our quest to better understand this magnificent sacrament which reconciles us with God, with each other, after the commission of personal sin on our part. The Catechism of the Catholic Church looks at the nature of the sacrament of penance from several angles. It's the sacrament of conversion because it makes sacramentally present the Lord's call to conversion, the necessary first step in any journey home. It is the sacrament of penance because it makes holy an individual person's return to Christ. It is the sacrament of confession because it reminds us that we must enumerate all of our particular sins, their type, their gravity, and to the best of our ability, their frequency. As the sacrament of forgiveness, it emphasizes Christ's pardon and peace bestowed through his priest, from whose fingers, Bishop Fulton Sheen so very often said, the Savior's blood is figuratively dripping when he raises his hands in absolution. And finally, as the sacrament of reconciliation, it binds up the wounds inflicted on the entire body of Christ by our individual transgressions. Well, in his time, long before the publication of the Catechism of the Catholic Church, Fulton Sheen had actually described each one of these themes and helped his readers more deeply love Christ crucified, through whose merits their sins were forgiven.
1: At the end of all of these roads, you are going to see two faces. Either the merciful face of Christ or the horrible face of Satan. And either one at the end of your life will say,
0: During the course of a convert instruction class that Fulton Sheen was giving back in the 1950s, he emphasized the true purpose of the sacrament of penance, and that was, of course, the forgiveness of sins committed after baptism. The sacrament really showed God's realism, Sheen felt. It showed God's realism in dealing with all of us who are his creatures. We're all given divine life in baptism. But we are very, very strongly inclined throughout the course of our lives to keep turning away from that divine life. We spoke in our last episode, when we were talking the theme of conversion, about the idea of concupiscence, and it certainly ties into confession as well. Concupiscence is that residue left over after original sin has been remitted. It is that inclination that comes from sin and leads us to sin, and it is with us all our life. That's why we have to keep engaging in the combat. In fact, the Council of Trent put it very, very beautifully. The Council of Trent in the 16th century, in trying to tell the Protestant reformers they were wrong, said, concupiscence is that which is left in us for the sake of the combat. That, I think, is a beautiful definition. We are put into this life to be in combat with ourselves, with the enemy within, with all those forces constantly dragging us down, that Fulton Sheen spoke about so often in the course of his life. Sin properly defined, then, is an abuse of freedom. And freedom can be maximized or freedom can be minimized. We maximize freedom if we consider that we are a law of and to ourselves, that we are the final determiners of what is right or wrong. We minimize freedom by denying that there is any such thing as guilt, by confusing it with a psychological complex, or by disclaiming any personal wrongdoing on our part. Listen to Bishop Sheen summarizing what society would try to tell us. This is very well put. You get too fat? You can't help it. You're a compulsive eater. You drink too much? You can't help it. You're a compulsive drinker. You steal? You can't help it. You're a compulsive thief. You see, behind that word and behind all other escapes, there is the assumption, I am determined. I am determined by environment. I am determined by my grandparents. I am determined by something inside or outside of myself. Very, very good summary on his part of the attitude people take in society, the bill of goods, if you will, that society continually tries to sell each and every one of us. Now, as regards this business of maximizing freedom or minimizing freedom, minimizing it, said Bishop Sheen, is by far the more dangerous thing. Fulton Sheen often used the example of Lady Macbeth in Shakespeare's play, who washed her hands every 15 minutes in a bizarre kind of expression of guilt. But you see, it was prompted by real guilt, and the real guilt was her involvement in the murder of the king. Denying sin, explaining it away, or simply not mentioning it at all in polite society are all very, very characteristic of our age. They were characteristic in the 20th century. They are even more characteristic in the 21st century. And every single one of these things, the denying of it, the not mentioning it, explaining it away, every single one of them make the forgiveness of sins impossible. Really makes the forgiveness of sin impossible. And by separating ourselves from the opportunity of forgiveness, still graver situations can develop in all of our lives. Traveling 70 miles per hour in an automobile is already an excessive speed, the bishop said. But if 20 miles per hour more is added, the danger mounts. Unrepentant sins beget new sins, and the dizzying total brings despair. How well he could capture the human situation. That's one of the great uniquenesses, I think, of Fulton Sheen, how well he captured the human situation. And authentic teacher of the faith that he was, Bishop Sheen would often use examples from daily life to try to illustrate supernatural truths. He once compared mortal sin to receiving a fatal wound because it kills the divine life in all of us. Mortal sin is far more than just a violation of the law of God. It is more properly a crucifixion. Venial sin, on the other hand, does not necessarily kill divine life, but it diminishes divine life. Listen to Sheen's words. Every sin has a triple effect. It divides a person from himself, his neighbor, and God. From himself, because it makes the soul a kind of a battlefield. After a sin, one always feels like a menagerie full of wild beasts. Then sin alienates a man from his neighbor. A man who cannot live with himself cannot live with his neighbor. Cain, after his sin, asked, "Am I my brother's keeper?" And finally, it estranges us from God and gives us a sense of loneliness. In some way, we dam up the mind, which ought to have communion with God. They are the triple effects, then, of sin in every human soul, in every human being who commits sin. But there is absolutely no reason why any person in the world has to be weighed down by the burden of sin and guilt. Our Lord Himself instituted a remedy that no human mind could ever have thought up, that no human mind could ever have conceived. Tracing the evolution of the sacrament of penance, she noted that a form of confession had existed all through the Old Testament. After Adam had eaten of the fruit of the tree, God asked him if he had committed such an act. Remember the story in Genesis. God put the question to him, "Did you do what I commanded you not to do?" The Creator knew that Adam had indeed done it, but God queried him. He asked this question so that he might elicit a confession from Adam. Further on, later on in the book of Genesis, the story of the account, Cain was asked where his brother was, where his brother Abel was. But in responding with the question, "Am I my brother's keeper?" what was Cain really doing? Cain was saying, "I don't want to go to confession. I have no need to go to confession. Am I my brother's keeper?" He was refusing to confess his sin. John the Baptist heard the confession of sins from those who wanted to purify themselves in preparation for the coming of the Messiah. All of these had been forerunners of that great, beautiful sacrament that our Lord has given us through the merits of His passion and death. The power of the sacrament's forgiveness was first of all conferred on Peter, as we know so well, when our Lord gave him the power of the keys and told him that whatever he was going to bind on earth would be bound in heaven, and whatever he was going to loose on earth would indeed be loosed in heaven. He further extended that power, not simply to Peter, but to the rest of the apostles and to the successors of the apostles. He then breathed on them, as Scripture tells us so well. And what is the breathing? It is a symbol of the giving of the Holy Spirit. He breathed on them. He told them to receive that same Spirit, assuring them that the sins they forgave were indeed forgiven, and the sins they retained were indeed retained. If a priest cannot absolve for some reason, that refusal to absolve is also within the legitimate authority that Christ gave a priest. For example, if a person comes to confession, living in a sinful state, and wants to go to confession, and has absolutely no intention of getting out of the sinful state, a priest cannot absolve in that kind of a situation. He must withhold absolution until the time when the penitent is indeed ready to totally abandon that sinful, seriously sinful state. The form of the sacrament, as we know it today, is of course a very logical development of our Lord's words. The reason is that no priest anywhere would ever be able to know which sins to forgive and which sins to retain if he did not know what an individual's sins are. That is why we have auricular confession. We must confess our sins, their number, their kind, their gravity. It all follows, and follows so very beautifully, from our Lord's initial commission of power to Peter, right through a very, very logical, sequential development. One question to be answered is why Christ instituted the sacrament of penance in the particular form that he did. Why is it, for example, that I might not kneel down, and many, many, many non-Catholic people would still hold to this position, why can I simply not kneel down and confess my sins to God directly? Why do I need a human intermediary? After all, the priest is just a man. I'm not going to confess my sins to a man. There seems to be no logic at all. There's a great logic. In our next episode, we will begin by telling you the logic.
1: Now, sin is a reality in the world. And we have to face it, for we are all sinners, everyone. As a matter of fact, we cannot begin to receive the mercy of God until we recognize that we are sinners. Now, what happens when we repress guilt and sin? And we do that. Men sin and they pay no attention to it. Same with women. Well, it has a tremendous effect on our mind and sometimes on our body. When we do not bring our sins to the surface and confess them to the good Lord.
2: Welcome to Catholic Blitz, and in the hot seat today is Father Ken Briganti. Are you ready?
3: Yes, I am.
2: Well, your question is, what is the Gospel of Thomas in 1 minute?
3: Yeah, what is it? No, ever since Da Vinci Code, this all came out. It belongs to this class of books called the Gnostic Gospels. They're not true, they're not canonical. Some of them might have a couple of things of kernels of truth, but most of it is not. And so therefore, there are about 700 that claim to be Gospels, and it was the Church and through the guidance of the Holy Spirit, the inspiration of the Holy Spirit, that we came up with the four Gospels that we have today, Matthew, Mark, Luke, and John. And that's what the Holy Mother Church says are inspired words of text. And that's it.
2: Well, you did a good job there, Father Ken.
3: And
2: come back again for more Catholic Blitz.
4: St. Augustine gives us tremendous insight as to why we should pray. He says this, "Why God should ask us to pray when he knows what we need even before we ask him may perplex us if we do not realize that our Lord and God does not want to know what we want, for as God he cannot fail to already know it, but rather he wants us to exercise our desire through our prayers so that we may be able to receive what he is preparing to give us."
5: This is Father Ben Cameron of the Fathers of Mercy and also of Rachel's Vineyard Post-Abortion Retreat Ministry. In the name of the Father, and the Son, and the Holy Spirit, Amen. Lord Jesus Christ, we ask you to pour out your precious blood upon all the women and men in our country who have been wounded by abortion. We ask that you bring them healing and that you change the hearts of all of us citizens, all of our leaders, that we would respect the right to life of every person from the moment of conception till the moment of natural death. Lord, change our hearts so that we would be witnesses to the gift of life, the gift of love, that we would recognize each child as a special gift that you give to us and to the world. In the name of the Father, and of the Son, and of the Holy Spirit. Amen.
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7: The natural man receiveth not the things of the Spirit of God, for they are foolishness unto him, and neither can he know them, because they are spiritually discerned. 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Where do they learn it? From the Spirit. The Holy Spirit woos the soul, draws it to a closer fellowship, to more intimate union, becomes our sanctifier, just as the Father is our Creator and the Son is our Redeemer.
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0: name of the Father, and of the Son, and of the Holy Spirit. Amen. Our Father, who art in heaven, hallowed be thy name. Thy kingdom come, thy will be done on earth as it is in heaven. Give us this day our daily bread, and forgive us our trespasses, as we forgive those who trespass against us. And lead us not into temptation, but deliver us from evil. Hail Mary, full of grace, the Lord is with thee. Blessed art thou among women, and blessed is the fruit of thy womb, Jesus. Holy Mary, Mother of God, pray for us sinners now and at the hour of our death. Amen. I believe in God, the Father Almighty, creator of heaven and earth, and in Jesus Christ, his only Son, our Lord, who was conceived by the Holy Spirit, born of the Virgin Mary, suffered under Pontius Pilate, was crucified, died, and was buried. He descended into hell. On the third day he rose again from the dead. He ascended into heaven, and is seated at the right hand of God the Father Almighty. From there he will come to judge the living and the dead. I believe in the Holy Spirit, the Holy Catholic Church, the communion of saints, the forgiveness of sins, the resurrection of the body, and life everlasting. Eternal Father, I offer you the body and blood, soul and divinity of your dearly beloved Son, our Lord Jesus Christ, in atonement for our sins and those of the whole world. For the sake of his sorrowful passion, have mercy on us and on the whole world. For the sake of his sorrowful passion, have mercy on us and on the whole world. For the sake of his sorrowful passion, have mercy on us and on the whole world. For the sake of his sorrowful passion, have mercy on us and on the whole world. For the sake of his sorrowful passion, have mercy on us and on the whole world. For the sake of his sorrowful passion, have mercy on us and on the whole world. For the sake of his sorrowful passion, have mercy on us and on the whole world. For the sake of his sorrowful passion, have mercy on us and on the whole world. For the sake of his sorrowful passion, have mercy on us and on the whole world. For the sake of his sorrowful passion, have mercy on us and on the whole world. Eternal Father, I offer you the body and blood, soul and divinity of your dearly beloved Son, our Lord Jesus Christ, in atonement for our sins and those of the whole world. For the sake of his sorrowful passion, have mercy on us and on the whole world. For the sake of his sorrowful passion, have mercy on us and on the whole world. For the sake of his sorrowful passion, have mercy on us and on the whole world. For the sake of his sorrowful passion, have mercy on us and on the whole world. For the sake of his sorrowful passion, have mercy on us and on the whole world. For the sake of his sorrowful passion, have mercy on us and on the whole world. For the sake of his sorrowful passion, have mercy on us and on the whole world. For the sake of his sorrowful passion, have mercy on us and on the whole world. For the sake of his sorrowful passion, have mercy on us and on the whole world. For the sake of his sorrowful passion, have mercy on us and on the whole world. Eternal Father, I offer you the body and blood, soul and divinity of your dearly beloved Son, our Lord Jesus Christ, in atonement for our sins and those of the whole world. For the sake of his sorrowful passion, have mercy on us and on the whole world. For the sake of his sorrowful passion, have mercy on us and on the whole world. For the sake of his sorrowful passion, have mercy on us and on the whole world. For the sake of his sorrowful passion, have mercy on us and on the whole world. For the sake of his sorrowful passion, have mercy on us and on the whole world. For the sake of his sorrowful passion, have mercy on us and on the whole world. For the sake of his sorrowful passion, have mercy on us and on the whole world. For the sake of his sorrowful passion, have mercy on us and on the whole world. For the sake of his sorrowful passion, have mercy on us and on the whole world. For the sake of his sorrowful passion, have mercy on us and on the whole world. Eternal Father, I offer you the body and blood, soul and divinity of your dearly beloved Son, our Lord Jesus Christ, in atonement for our sins and those of the whole world. For the sake of his sorrowful passion, have mercy on us and on the whole world. For the sake of his sorrowful passion, have mercy on us and on the whole world. For the sake of his sorrowful passion, have mercy on us and on the whole world. For the sake of his sorrowful passion, have mercy on us and on the whole world. For the sake of his sorrowful passion, have mercy on us and on the whole world. For the sake of his sorrowful passion, have mercy on us and on the whole world. For the sake of his sorrowful passion, have mercy on us and on the whole world. For the sake of his sorrowful passion, have mercy on us and on the whole world. For the sake of his sorrowful passion, have mercy on us and on the whole world. For the sake of his sorrowful passion, have mercy on us and on the whole world. Eternal Father, I offer you the body and blood, soul and divinity of your dearly beloved Son, our Lord Jesus Christ, in atonement for our sins and those of the whole world. For the sake of his sorrowful passion, have mercy on us and on the whole world. For the sake of his sorrowful passion, have mercy on us and on the whole world. For the sake of his sorrowful passion, have mercy on us and on the whole world. For the sake of his sorrowful passion, have mercy on us and on the whole world. For the sake of his sorrowful passion, have mercy on us and on the whole world. For the sake of his sorrowful passion, have mercy on us and on the whole world. For the sake of his sorrowful passion, have mercy on us and on the whole world. For the sake of his sorrowful passion, have mercy on us and on the whole world. For the sake of his sorrowful passion, have mercy on us and on the whole world. For the sake of his sorrowful passion, have mercy on us and on the whole world. Holy God, Holy Mighty One, Holy Immortal One, have mercy on us and on the whole world. Holy God, Holy Mighty One, Holy Immortal One, have mercy on us and on the whole world. Holy God, Holy Mighty One, Holy Immortal One, have mercy on us and on the whole world.
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3: I'm Father Bernard McGuckian.

Welcome to our program. We're here at the Mother House of the Society of Jesus, popularly known as the Jesuits, here in Rome. The Jesuits have been associated with devotion to the Sacred Heart from very early on, even before the famous revelations to St. Margaret Mary at Paray-le-Monial, in which they were involved through the work of St. Claude La Colombière. The Sacred Heart had loomed large in Jesuit life even 100 years earlier. Here at the Vatican, St. Peter Canisius, known as the secondary apostle of Germany after St. Boniface, a doctor of the church, a man who wrote a marvelous catechism that sustained the faith of people for several hundred years, on the day he made his final vows here at the Vatican, the heart of Jesus appeared to him in an extraordinary revelation. He wrote about it afterwards in his diary. He put it in the form of the prayer he had made that day. Eternal High Priest, in your great goodness it pleased you that I should seek from your apostles confirmation and success for the apostolic blessing I had received. For pilgrims come to pray to them in the Vatican, and there by your power they work miracles. They gave me their blessing too, confirmed my mission to Germany, and it seemed to be promising me their goodwill as apostle of Germany. Then, my Saviour, I seemed to be gazing at the heart of your sacred body with my own eyes. It was as if you opened it to me and told me to drink from it as from a spring, inviting me to draw the waters of salvation from these springs of yours. Then I dared to touch your beloved heart and bury my thirst in it. St. Margaret Mary wrote a letter to her former superior, Mother Somaise, describing an extraordinary revelation she received towards the end of her life. It was on July the 2nd, 1688. She described being in a wonderfully high place. She saw before her the Sacred Heart, beside the Sacred Heart, the Blessed Mother, on the other side, St. Francis de Sales, and St. Claude La Colombière, already 8 years dead at the time. During the centuries, the Sacred Heart has appeared to different people through the years. One French Jesuit, Jean Bainvel, who wrote at the beginning of the 20th century, said that it was as if Jesus was a great poet who gave a little reading of his work to different people. But then a day came when he revealed the whole work, and that was to St. Margaret Mary, as we have seen when we were visiting Paray-le-Monial. Margaret Mary was on her own when Claude died, and she looked around for help outside her monastery. The first one she went to was a young Jesuit priest called Father John Coisey, and she asked him to carry on the work, but she told him, you know, you'll have difficulties, because even within the Jesuit order, they were suspicious of this new devotion. It seemed to be too good to be true. Jean Coisey actually was dismissed from his post as a teacher of theology. He had many difficulties. He wasn't allowed to speak to the young Jesuits at the start. Once again, it was so new and different. But slowly things changed. The Jesuits began to realize, no, this is profound. It is true. But what was very interesting in this whole devotion was that it dovetailed perfectly with the devotion and spirituality of St. Ignatius of Loyola, the founder of the order. His great prayer was a consecration of oneself. Take and receive, O Lord, all my liberty, my memory, my understanding, and my entire will. Whatever I have or hold, you have given it to me. I give it all back to you and commit it to your care. All I want is your love and your grace. That is a form of consecration. And what Margaret Mary wanted the whole world to do, each individual, each home, each village, each city, each country, indeed the whole universe, was to consecrate itself to the Sacred Heart, knowing that something wonderful would happen. The work of these Jesuit apostles bore fruit, especially within the order, some years later, when one of the Father Generals, Father Ricci, consecrated the whole Society of Jesus to the Sacred Heart, just a few yards from where I'm standing here at the moment. But then a new, darker world was about to break in.
The Jesuits, for a series of mysterious reasons, was suppressed from 1773 until 1814. Those were terrible years in Europe. They came back into existence in 1814, and sometime afterwards they took up the devotion to the Sacred Heart in a new way. It began in France, in a place called Valls. Father Francis Gautrelet got the idea of encouraging young Jesuits during their long years of study to consecrate their studies to the Sacred Heart, because he was firmly convinced that every day of our lives is important, not just the days when we're out apparently doing work. Every moment, and the preparation was an apostolate in itself, to actually study well and hard. So he encouraged young Jesuits to do it. He was followed some time later by another Jesuit, Father Ramiere, who thought that this idea had worked so well with young Jesuits, why not extend it to the whole world? Because all of us have to do quiet work, important work, that will ultimately have an effect in our lives. So they conceived the idea of an apostleship of prayer. And it started there. It has grown quite remarkably through the centuries, all over the world now, today. And many people around the world begin their day with the prayer. O Jesus, through the most pure heart of Mary, I offer you all my prayers, works and sufferings of this day for all the intentions of your divine heart. And then you add this specific intention for the month, the general intention and the missionary intention. Maybe you might think about that prayer and make it a part of your own life, because it will make a great difference to your whole day, and it only takes a few seconds. So the bells of St. Peter's are now ringing, so we'll take a short break. See you when we come back. Before the break, I shared with you the daily prayer of the Apostleship of Prayer. Now, that is a profound, simple, easily understandable expression of devotion to the Sacred Heart. And the wonderful promises that we mentioned when we're in Paralimonial that come from devotion to the Sacred Heart are inestimable. They can change the lives of individuals, families. They would even change countries if people would embrace them. I would like to remind you of the wonderful promises made to St. Margaret Mary. And what was distinctive about the revelations to St. Margaret Mary, they were not for herself. Some of the great mystics received revelations that were to help them personally grow in holiness. Margaret Mary's were for all the world, for the whole human race. So one of the first promises was, I will give them all the graces necessary in their state of life. Now, each one of us has got a calling, a vocation in life. Vocation is calling, from the Latin, vocare, come. And you can only really have a vocation, or it only makes sense if you believe that there's somebody calling, that there is a God calling, there's somebody that is interested in you personally. He called you from nothingness into existence, from your mother's womb into this world, from childhood to adolescence to adulthood. And he's made a promise, a word that was often on the lips of Jesus. It's the last one he'll say to you. Come, blessed of my Father, and receive the kingdom prepared for you from before the beginning of the world. Promises peace, not only eternal peace at the end, peace that makes life worth living even now. The second of these promises, I will establish peace in their home. Surely it's the desire of every human heart to see peace among our brothers and sisters, our fathers, our mothers, those near and dear to us. And Jesus implies that it is a gift. And a gift is not something that you give yourself. A gift is something you receive. We don't talk about being given a gift of our wages at the end of the week. We're paid our wages, but we receive gifts. Peace is one of those gifts from the heart of Christ himself.
I will comfort them in all their afflictions, because there's nothing that can happen to you that God has not foreseen and understands and wants to encourage you. For every pain that we must bear, for every burden, every care, there is a reason. For every grief that bows the head, for every teardrop that is shed, there is a reason. For every hurt, for every plight, for every lonely, pain-racked night, there is a reason. But if we trust God as we should, all will work out for our good. He knows the reason. He knows what you're going through, and He's given you the grace and the strength to live through it, because one day it's going to produce an eternity of happiness. I will be their secure refuge during life, and above all, in death. Times we all need a refuge. We want to run for cover. It's a normal, natural instinct of a human being. And He has promised that I will be their refuge. You needn't look for it in alcohol or in nicotine or in other more serious things. You'll find it in the heart of Christ. And then the promise, I will be their secure refuge at death. When nothing else matters, then He will be there. Other friends may leave us. He won't. And then the great promise, I will bestow abundant blessings upon all their undertakings, not just their religious undertakings, all their ordinary choices, their businesses, their jobs, their work, their study. Sinners shall find in my heart the source and infinite ocean of mercy. It's an appeal to all. There's no sin so awful or terrible that cannot be forgiven. All that the Lord is looking for is a spark of love in our hearts. And that little spark can start a flame that will burn away all the sins and all the mistakes of our lives. There's the promise to all of us, and we're all sinners. Tepid souls shall become fervent. Tepid. I only heard my mother quote one piece of scripture in all her years. My mother read the scriptures, prayed them, and lived them. But the only one she quoted to me was from the Apocalypse. I would rather that you were either hot or cold, but because you're lukewarm, I spit you out of my mouth. That must have made a very big impression on my mother as a young woman, because she only said it twice in her life to me, and each time she seemed moved. My mother was a lover of the Sacred Heart, and I'd say she became very fervent because of our love of the Sacred Heart. Fervent souls shall mount quickly to great perfection. That is, they'll become full of love, concern for others. It will express itself in being men and women for others. And we've all got to be men and women for others. The Father General of the Jesuits spoke in my home country of Ireland last year, and he made an appeal. He said, Catholics have got to be Catholics for Protestants, and Protestants have got to become Protestants for Catholics. So we're all men and women for others. And that is the way to high perfection, love. Then a very simple promise. I will bless every place in which the image of my heart shall be exposed and honored. And there has been a long tradition all over Europe, South America, Africa, Asia, all over the world, North America, Canada, of putting up a simple emblem, a picture of the heart of Christ in the home. One Belgian Jesuit told me on one occasion that outside their homes in his small village during the Second World War, everybody had a picture of the Sacred Heart outside the door. The whole village was protected in the middle of all that maelstrom. So it's an expression of our faith, a simple expression. We want to get the best art we have, but if there isn't the best art in the round, then we make the boast of what we have, because Margaret Mary wasn't too worried early on about the quality of the art. All she wanted was to get the heart up. And she said, he said to her, I will reign in spite of all my enemies. I will give to priests the gift of touching the most hardened hearts. One of the great privileges of a priest is to offer the reconciliation of God
to those who are sorry. It's not magic. Sorrow, the flip side of the coin of love, is a gift of God. So we ask the Sacred Heart, Heart of Jesus, on fire with love for me, inflame my heart with love for thee. And that will set all of us on a course to forgiveness, salvation. Those who promote this devotion shall have their names written in my heart, never to be effaced. Margaret Mary's prayer from 3 days after the Sacred Heart appeared to her was, may my name also be written in thee, O Book of Life, and may I ever be a victim consecrated to your glory, ever burning with the flames of thy pure love, and entirely penetrated with it for all eternity. The Heart of Jesus is the famous Book of Life that we all want our names written in. And then the 12th promise. I promise you in the excessive mercy of my heart that my all-powerful love will grant to all who communicate on the first Friday in 9 consecutive months the grace of final penitence. They shall not die outside my grace, nor without receiving their sacraments. My divine heart shall be their safe refuge in this last moment. Here is a promise simply made to those who are faithful and who do their best. And you know, to keep going over 9 months to church on a day that's not a Sunday, which is not a day of obligation, to go freely is an indication of very, very good will. Teresa of Lisieux said one time, the thing that Satan hates most is good will. He can do nothing with it. So if you have the good will to go out of your way to go 9 months consecutively on a Friday to receive communion, you're glorifying God and you're pleasing Him, and He won't let you down. Devotion to the Sacred Heart forms a very large part of the spiritual lives of many, many of the men and women and priests and sisters who come from all over the world to pray at the tomb of Peter and Paul. The late Pope John Paul II himself gave a wonderful example to all of us after he had been shot in St. Peter's Square. After he came out of the anesthetic after the operation, the first thing he did in the hospital was to begin singing the Litany of the Sacred Heart in Latin. And the whole hospital and everybody there joined in with him. He had a profound love for the Sacred Heart. Some years afterwards, when he had survived the attempt on his life and his health was somewhat better, he communicated to the Jesuits his desire that they would really work hard at promoting devotion to the Sacred Heart. What he wrote to them was, I desire that you pursue with persevering action the spread of the Heart of Christ, and that you be always ready to lend effective help to my brothers in the episcopate in order to promote this everywhere, taking care to find means most appropriate to present it and put it in practice so the people of today, with their mentality and their sensitivity, may find in it a true response to their questions and expectations. Thanks so much for watching. I hope you've enjoyed it. And I want to leave you with my blessing. May the blessing of Almighty God, Father, Son, and Holy Spirit descend upon you and remain with you forever.

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1: The year 450 AD. Nestorius, the Patriarch of Constantinople, claims that there are two persons in Jesus Christ, one divine and one human. Nestorius also objects to calling Mary the Mother of God and renames her Mother of the Savior. In 431 AD, the Emperor Theodosius II convenes the Council of Ephesus, which condemns Nestorius as a heretic. He is banished and dies in exile. 20 years later, at the Council of Chalcedon, Nestorianism is finally vanquished with the proclamation that Jesus is one divine person with both divine and human natures. Jesus is true God and true man who was born, died, and resurrected. Therefore, Mary is indeed the Mother of God.
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0: The Glorious Mysteries of the Holy Rosary with Mother Angelica and the nuns of Our Lady of the Angels Monastery.
1: In the name of the Father, and of the Son, and of the Holy Spirit.
2: Amen.
1: I believe in God, the Father Almighty, Creator of heaven and earth, and in Jesus Christ, His only Son, our Lord, who was conceived by the Holy Spirit, born of the Virgin Mary, suffered under Pontius Pilate, was crucified, died, and was buried. He descended into hell. The third day he rose again from the dead. He ascended into heaven and sits at the right hand of God, the Father Almighty, from whence he shall come to judge the living and the dead.

0: Our Father, who art in heaven, hallowed be thy name. Thy kingdom come, thy will be done on earth as it is in heaven.
1: Give us

0: Hail Mary, full of grace, the Lord is with thee. Blessed art thou among women, and blessed is the fruit of thy womb, Jesus.
1: Holy Mary, Mother of God, pray for us sinners now and at the hour of our death. Amen.
0: Hail Mary, full of grace, the Lord is with thee. Blessed art thou among women, and blessed is the fruit of thy womb, Jesus.
1: Holy Mary, Mother of God, pray for us sinners now and at the hour of our death. Amen.
0: Hail Mary, full of grace, the Lord is with thee. Blessed art thou amongst women, and blessed is the fruit of thy womb, Jesus.
1: Holy Mary, Mother of God, pray for us sinners now and at the hour of our death. Amen.
0: Glory be to the Father, and to the Son, and to the Holy Spirit.
2: As it was in the beginning, is now, and ever shall be, world without end. Amen.
0: The first glorious mystery, the resurrection.
3: All the trials, sufferings, heartaches, and disappointments will seem as nothing compared to the glory your sufferings merited for us. They shall all seem like a dream, and the vision of your face will fill our souls with exquisite joy.
0: Our Father, who art in heaven,

0: Lord is with thee. Blessed art thou amongst women, and blessed is the fruit of thy womb, Jesus.
1: Holy Mary, Mother of God, pray for us sinners, now and at the hour of our death. Amen.
0: Hail Mary, full of grace, the Lord is with thee. Blessed art thou amongst women, and blessed is the fruit of thy womb, Jesus.
1: Holy Mary, Mother of God, pray for us sinners, now and at the hour of our death. Amen.
0: Hail Mary, full of grace, the Lord is with thee. Blessed art thou among women, and blessed is the fruit of thy womb, Jesus.
1: Holy Mary, Mother of God, pray for us sinners now and at the hour of our death. Amen.
0: Hail Mary, full of grace, the Lord is with thee. Blessed art thou among women, and blessed is the fruit of thy womb, Jesus.
1: Holy Mary, Mother of God,
0: Hail Mary, full of grace, the Lord is with thee. Blessed art thou amongst the women, and blessed is the fruit of thy womb, Jesus.

0: grace, the Lord is with thee. Blessed art thou amongst women, and blessed is the fruit of thy womb, Jesus.
1: Holy Mary, Mother of God, pray for us sinners now and at the hour of our death. Amen.
0: Glory be to the Father, and to the Son, and to the Holy Spirit.
1: As it was in the beginning, is now, and ever shall be, world without end. Amen.
0: O my Jesus,
1: forgive us our sins, save us from fires of hell, and lead all souls to heaven, especially those who most need thy mercy.
0: The second glorious mystery, the Ascension.
2: Dear Jesus, we want to rise above the demands of our emotions and have the courage to live in spirit and truth. Grant us the faith that is always aware of the invisible reality, the hope that trusts in your promises, and the love that seeks not itself.
0: Our Father, who art in heaven, hallowed be thy name. Thy kingdom come, thy will be done, on earth as it is in heaven.
1: Give us this day our daily bread, and forgive us our trespasses, as we forgive those who trespass against us. And lead us not into temptation, but deliver us from evil. Amen.
0: Hail Mary, full of grace, the Lord is with thee. Blessed art thou among women, and blessed is the fruit of thy womb, Jesus.
1: Amen.

0: amongst women, and blessed is the fruit of thy womb, Jesus.
1: Holy Mary, Mother of God, pray for us sinners now and at the hour of our death. Amen.
0: Hail Mary, full of grace, the Lord is with thee. Blessed art thou among women, and blessed is the fruit of thy womb, Jesus.
1: Holy Mary, Mother of God, pray for us sinners now and at the hour of our death. Amen.
0: Hail Mary, full of grace, the Lord is with thee. Blessed art thou amongst women, and blessed is the fruit of thy womb, Jesus.

0: of thy womb, Jesus.
1: Holy Mary, Mother of God, pray for us sinners, now and at the hour of our death. Amen.
0: Hail Mary, full of grace, the Lord is with thee. Blessed art thou among women, and blessed is the fruit of thy womb, Jesus.
1: Holy Mary, Mother of God, pray for us sinners now and at the hour of our death. Amen.
0: Hail Mary, full of grace, the Lord is with thee. Blessed art thou amongst women, and blessed is the fruit of thy womb, Jesus.

0: blessed is the fruit of thy womb, Jesus.
1: Holy Mary, Mother of God, pray for us sinners now and at the hour of our death. Amen.
0: Hail Mary, full of grace, the Lord is with thee. Blessed art thou amongst women, and blessed is the fruit of thy womb, Jesus.
1: Holy Mary, Mother of God, pray for us sinners now and at the hour of our death. Amen.
0: Hail Mary, full of grace, the Lord is with thee. Blessed art thou among women, and blessed is the fruit of thy womb, Jesus.
1: Holy Mary, Mother of God, pray for us sinners now and at the hour of our death. Amen.
0: Hail Mary, full of grace, the Lord is with thee. Blessed art thou among women, and blessed is the fruit of thy womb, Jesus.
1: Holy Mary, Mother of God, pray for us sinners, now and at the hour of our death. Amen.
0: Glory be to the Father, and to the Son, and to the Holy Spirit.
1: As it was in the beginning, is now, and ever shall be, world without end. Amen.
0: O my Jesus,
2: forgive us our sins, save us from the fires of hell, and lead all souls to heaven, especially those in most need of your mercy.
0: The third glorious mystery, the descent of the Holy Spirit.
3: Holy Spirit, give to us an increase of your gifts and the grace that assures your presence in our souls.
0: Our Father, who art in heaven, hallowed be thy name. Thy kingdom come, thy will be done, on earth as it is in heaven.
1: Give us this day our daily bread, and forgive us our trespasses, as we forgive those who trespass against us. And lead us not into temptation, but deliver us from evil. Amen.
0: Hail Mary, full of grace, the Lord is with thee. Blessed art thou among women, and blessed is the fruit of thy womb, Jesus.
1: Holy Mary, Mother of God, pray for us sinners now and at the hour of our death. Amen.
0: Hail Mary, full of grace, the Lord is with thee. Blessed art thou amongst women, and blessed is the fruit of thy womb, Jesus.

0: Blessed art thou amongst women, and blessed is the fruit of thy womb, Jesus.
1: Holy Mary, Mother of God, pray for us sinners, now and at the hour of our death. Amen.
0: Hail Mary, full of grace, the Lord is with thee. Blessed art thou among women, and blessed is the fruit of thy womb, Jesus.
1: Holy Mary, Mother of God, pray for us sinners, now and at the hour of our death. Amen.
0: Hail Mary, full of grace, the Lord is with thee. Blessed art thou among women, and blessed is the fruit of thy womb, Jesus.
1: Holy Mary, Mother of God, pray for us sinners, now and at the hour of our death. Amen.
0: Hail Mary, full of grace, the Lord is with thee. Blessed art thou amongst the women, and blessed is the fruit of thy womb, Jesus.
1: Holy Mary, Mother of God, pray for us sinners, now and at the hour of our death. Amen.
0: Hail Mary, full of grace, the Lord is with thee. Blessed art thou among women, and blessed is the fruit of thy womb, Jesus.

0: grace, the Lord is with thee. Blessed art thou amongst women, and blessed is the fruit of thy womb, Jesus.
1: Holy Mary, Mother of God, pray for us sinners now and at the hour of our death. Amen.
0: Hail Mary, full of grace, the Lord is with thee. Blessed art thou amongst women, and blessed is the fruit of thy womb, Jesus.

0: that is the fruit of thy womb, Jesus.
1: Holy Mary, Mother of God, pray for us sinners now and at the hour of our death. Amen.
0: Glory be to the Father, and to the Son, and to the Holy Spirit.
1: As it was in the beginning, is now, and ever shall be, world without end. Amen.
0: O my Jesus,
1: forgive us our sins, save us from the fires of hell, and lead all souls to heaven, especially those who most need thy mercy.
0: The fourth glorious mystery, the Assumption.
2: Dear Mary, Queen and Mother, let your Assumption into heaven give us the assurance and courage to be Christians in word and deed. Let us rise above the things of this world, so that our thoughts may be with you in heaven.
0: Our Father, who art in heaven, hallowed be thy name, thy kingdom come, thy will be done on earth as it is in heaven.
1: Give us this day our daily bread, and forgive us our trespasses, as we forgive those who trespass against us. And lead us not into temptation, but deliver us from evil. Amen.
0: Hail Mary, full of grace, the Lord is with thee. Blessed art thou amongst the women, and blessed is the fruit of thy womb, Jesus. Hail Mary, full of grace, the Lord is with thee. Blessed art thou amongst women, and blessed is the fruit of thy womb, Jesus.
1: Holy Mary, Mother of God, pray for us sinners now and at the hour of our death. Amen.
0: Hail Mary, full of grace, the Lord is with thee. Blessed art thou amongst women, and blessed is the fruit of thy womb, Jesus.

0: women, and blessed is the fruit of thy womb, Jesus.
1: Holy Mary, Mother of God, pray for us sinners now and at the hour of our death. Amen.
0: Hail Mary, full of grace, the Lord is with thee. Blessed art thou amongst women, and blessed is the fruit of thy womb, Jesus.
1: Holy Mary, Mother of God, pray for us sinners now and at the hour of our death. Amen.
0: Hail Mary, full of grace, the Lord is with thee. Blessed art thou amongst women, and blessed is the fruit of thy womb, Jesus.

0: The grace the Lord is with thee. 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
1: Holy Mary, Mother of God, pray for us sinners now and at the hour of our death. Amen.
0: Hail Mary, full of grace, the Lord is with thee. Blessed art thou amongst women, and blessed is the fruit of thy womb.

0: fruit of thy womb, Jesus.
1: Holy Mary, Mother of God, pray for us sinners now and at the hour of our death. Amen.
0: Hail Mary, full of grace, the Lord is with thee. Blessed art thou among women, and blessed is the fruit of thy womb, Jesus.
1: Holy Mary, Mother of God, pray for us sinners now and at the hour of our death. Amen.
0: Glory be to the Father, and to the Son, and to the Holy Spirit.
1: As it was in the beginning, is now, and ever shall be, world without end. Amen.
0: O my Jesus,
1: forgive us our sins, save us from the fires of hell, and lead all souls to heaven,
0: the fifth glorious mystery, the coronation.
2: Dear Mother, the justice of God was not satisfied with reuniting your body and soul. So your divine Son, King and Lord, deigned to crown you as Queen of heaven and earth.
0: Our Father, who art in heaven, hallowed be thy name, thy kingdom come, thy will be done on earth as it is in heaven.
1: Give us this day our daily bread, and forgive us our trespasses, as we forgive those who trespass against us. And lead us not into temptation, but deliver us from evil. Amen.
0: Hail Mary, full of grace, the Lord is with thee. Blessed art thou among women, and blessed is the fruit of thy womb, Jesus.
1: Holy Mary, Mother of God, pray for us sinners now and at the hour of our death. Amen.
0: Hail Mary, full of grace, the Lord is with thee. Blessed art thou among women, and blessed is the fruit of thy womb, Jesus.
1: Holy Mary, Mother of God, pray for us sinners death. Amen.
0: Hail Mary, full of grace, the Lord is with thee. Blessed art thou among women, and blessed is the fruit of thy womb, Jesus.
1: Holy Mary, Mother of God, pray for us sinners now and at the hour of our death. Amen.
0: Hail Mary, full of grace, the Lord is with thee. Blessed art thou among women, and blessed is the fruit of thy womb, Jesus.

0: amongst women, and blessed is the fruit of thy womb, Jesus.
1: Holy Mary, Mother of God, pray for us sinners now and at the hour of our death. Amen.
0: Hail Mary, full of grace, the Lord is with thee. Blessed art thou amongst women, and blessed is the fruit of thy womb, Jesus.
1: Holy Mary, Mother of God, pray for us sinners now and at the hour of our death. Amen.
0: Hail Mary, full of grace, the Lord is with thee. Blessed art thou amongst women, and blessed is the fruit of thy womb, Jesus.
1: Holy Mary, Mother of God, pray for us sinners now and at the hour of our death. Amen.
0: Hail Mary, full of grace, the Lord is with thee. Blessed art thou among women, and blessed is the fruit of thy womb, Jesus.

0: blessed is the fruit of thy womb, Jesus.
1: Holy Mary, Mother of God, pray for us sinners now and at the hour of our death. Amen.
0: Hail Mary, full of grace, the Lord is with thee. Blessed art thou amongst women, and blessed is the fruit of thy womb, Jesus.
1: Holy Mary, Mother of God, pray for us sinners now and at the hour of our death. Amen.
0: Glory be to the Father, and to the Son, and to the Holy Spirit.

0: Ich will.
1: 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Amen.
0: O my Jesus,
1: forgive us our sins, save us from the fires of hell, and lead all souls to heaven, especially those who most need thy mercy.
0: Hail, Holy Queen.

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1: And may the souls of the faithful departed, for their mercy of God, rest in peace. Amen.
0: In the name of the Father, and the Son, and the Holy Spirit.
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Saint Agricola served the church as the Bishop of Avignon for 40 years, succeeding his father in the post. Born in early 7th century France, he was raised in a devout Christian home. His father, St. Magnus, served as Bishop of Avignon and began preparing him for the post after Agricola was ordained by appointing him as his assistant. As bishop, he was a skilled preacher and faithful shepherd, encouraging the faithful in their spiritual lives and caring for the sick and poor. He strengthened the church's role in Avignon by founding a church and a Benedictine convent for nuns. He died around the year 700. The Church of St. Agricola in Avignon was built in the 12th century in his honor. May the life of St. Agricola inspire you to grow closer to Christ today. St. Agricola, pray for us. To sign up for the Daily Saint emails, please visit EWTN.com/Daily Saint.

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0: Thank you. Thank you. Welcome, I'm Father Mitch Packer. Welcome to EWTN Live, where we bring you guests from around the world. Tonight, we'll look at the life and ministry of a man who, in the midst of many physical challenges and much suffering, served God and his church and was committed to his hometown of Chicago, Illinois. 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
1: 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Mm-hmm. And then lastly, talking about EWTN's YouTube channel and something that everybody is going to want to check out there. So first, the latest on-demand is the Knights of Columbus produced this magnificent documentary film called Mother Teresa, No Greater Love. Mm-hmm. And it was filmed on five continents, and it mm-hmm. features unprecedented access to archives revealing Mother Teresa's life and gives special access to the Mothers of Charity. And it shows not just Mother Teresa's legacy, but how that legacy is continuing on sure. through the Missionaries of Charity today.
0: Sure.
1: And then we also have a new version of the St. Catherine of Siena, episode of Doctors of the Church, okay. which features epic dramatizations of St. Catherine's life. It's beautifully done. And then we also have a new series with Father Wade Menezes called Work Out Your Salvation. 10 videos, half hour each long, where Father Wade is teaching us how to grow in a life of grace and virtue, and in the words of St. Paul, to work out our salvation. Also new to On Demand is called The Springs of Love, Catholic Foster and Adoption Stories, where you'll see three powerful testimonies featuring former foster youth and foster and adoptive families that were beautifully produced by Kimberly Henkel, who is actually in our live studio audience tonight. You definitely got to check it out. It's very well done.
0: Good.
1: So that's what's latest to On Demand. And now I also want to make sure that everyone knows how to check the latest airtimes for your favorite EWTN programs by simply going to EWTN.com/TV/shows. And on those show pages, you'll be able to find all the information you want about your favorite shows, including how to watch it on air, on demand, via podcast, or how to buy the DVD EWTN Religious Catalog. So all that information is on those show pages. And then lastly, I want to make sure everyone, I want to invite our EWTN family to explore EWTN's YouTube channel, which now has over 800,000 subscribers and over 40,000 videos, some of the most popular of which have been our YouTube Shorts.
0: Good.
1: 60-second or less videos featuring some of the best moments of Mother Angelica and Fulton Sheen and many other powerful Catholic voices. And one of our most recent YouTube Shorts that has been incredibly popular is about the Shroud of Turin. It's called What You Missed About the Shroud Moved a Scientist. 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
0: Good.
1: Talking about something that a scientist who was a part of the Shroud of Turin research project back in 1978 noticed that a very important detail about the shroud that most of us have missed, but that very deeply moved him, and that we all need to take notice of because we will probably be very moved and inspired
0: okay.
1: as well. So that's the latest.
0: Sounds good. Thanks for keeping up that good work in that area. And we will be back to do some work with another area with tonight's guests, so please stay with us.

0: there are a lot of ways to pray. When I was in the evangelical world, we didn't like rote prayers that the Catholics prayed. Nah, we wanted to say our own prayers. We thought that it was coming more from the heart. Any kind of prayer, whether it comes from the heart and is a loose connection of words, or it is a prayer that the church has had for centuries, is good because it is prayer.
1: Thank you. Thank you. Welcome back. Our guest tonight is an author and the editor of our Sunday visitors, simplycatholic.com. His newest book shines the spotlight on a native Chicagoan who is the devoted pastor and heroic disciple of Christ. The book is called Glorifying Christ, The Life of Cardinal Francis E. George, OMI. Here to share more about that particular prince of the church who died 8 years ago this past Monday, April 17th, please welcome Michael Heinlein. Michael, welcome.
2: Thank you so much for having me. Pleasure
1: to be here. Thank you for being here. And this is an interesting book. You are not from Chicago, right? Did you know Cardinal George?
2: I actually met him several times when I was a student at the Catholic University of America, and he was vice president of the U.S. Bishops Conference at the time and on the university's board of trustees, so I would see him in and out rather frequently, and he had a very miraculous memory. I don't know how he kept everything in his head, but he remembered who I was by the place I grew up. And he had an aunt and uncle who had lived there, so he always would say Crown Point whenever he saw me and would strike up a conversation. He was very approachable that way.
1: Nice. Yeah, he was. He really was very approachable. If you didn't know him that well, why did you choose to do this book? What interested you in him?
2: Well, I think, like most Catholics in the United States, I regarded him as one of the most important bishops in the history of our country. And when he died 8 years ago, like so many people, I was wondering, how can we keep his memory? How can we keep his legacy and witness alive? And one thing led to another, and I started talking to a lot of people who were his contemporaries, those who worked closely with him and so on. And many people were encouraging a biography to be written. And I thought, oh, yeah, that sounds great. But little did I know that one way or another, the Lord was calling me to take that on. And so I think that it was an important story, though, and I brought it to prayer, and the Lord seemed to be directing me to tell that story, and I'm really grateful to have been able to do that.
1: And you were able to get into a lot of sources. That's one of the great things about writing a biography. You have to get into the various sources. His family, they were very helpful to you.
2: Oh, yes, absolutely. His sister Margaret was right on board from the very beginning of the project.
1: Wonderful. Yeah. And then also his community, the Oblates of Mary Immaculate, the OMIs, they were very helpful. And then, of course, he had help from the dioceses and archdioceses where he served as bishop. And that included in Washington State.
2: Yeah, Yakima, Washington.
1: He was in Yakima.
2: Central State.
1: And then over in
2: Portland.
1: Portland, Oregon.
2: Yeah.
1: And then, of course, ended up in
2: Chicago,
1: his hometown.
2: That's right. Yeah, I was really very blessed to have so much support from those who loved him, who knew him way back, high school classmates with the Oblates of Mary Immaculate.
1: Yeah.
2: Many priests in that community who really gave me a lot of material to use and fill up the first chapters of the book. And then the Oblates were very gracious. They're very proud of him. And they opened up their archives to me in Washington, D.C., and in Rome, where the cardinal had lived for 12 years.
1: Mm-hmm. Now, so you've got good sources here. You've gone to this material. What is it that you and also you have lots of endorsements by a number of other cardinals, archbishops, and bishops, because he was highly regarded by them as well. What do you see as the significance of Cardinal George?
2: Well, Cardinal George certainly had a lasting legacy in that he was a very committed churchman. He was dedicated to teaching the faith. He was a very nuanced and brilliant man in his thought. And, you know, he was able to articulate the faith in such a way that he could bring people together. Mm-hmm. And so he was really concerned about bringing about unity in the church. Mm-hmm. And so I think that his voice is still very relevant today to that mm-hmm. end. Mm-hmm. But not just the fact that he was an amazing bishop, that he was a skilled teacher and effective at governance, but also that he was a very committed disciple. And I see in his own faith life a story of suffering, of sacrifice, of continually offering his life for the good of others. Mm-hmm. And I think that he has something to teach us, all of us who want to endeavor on that road to discipleship.
1: One of the elements that you bring out very strongly is that of suffering. Life was not easy for him. Tell us a little bit about that and some of the effect that that had.
2: Well, it began when he was 13 years old, mm-hmm. and he was afflicted with polio. He spent several months in the hospital. He had been planning to become a priest in his home archdiocese of Chicago. He had his eyes set on that mm-hmm. from the day he made his first communion. And when the polio came and the disability resulted, the Archdiocese of Chicago said, you can come to our high school seminary, but we want you to know we won't ordain you a priest. And in his own mind, he said, well, to heck with you guys. And he went and joined the Oblates of Mary Immaculate. But you have to stop and think about what it was like for this teenage boy to be rejected by the church at that age, mm-hmm. but not give up. Mm-hmm. His sister Margaret shared the story with me of when he was in the hospital and shared a room with an older gentleman. And they would talk back and forth from one bed to the other. Mm-hmm. And this man told the George's mother, Julia George, that sometimes Franny, as he was called as a young boy, would fall silent. And he would look over at Franny and he'd be staring up at the crucifix. And I think from this disability and the suffering that came with it, the uncertainty, the rejection, I think that young Franny was making sense of it all through the cross. And that was something that prepared him for the rest of his life. That mm-hmm. suffering, of course, from the disability continued throughout his whole life. Eventually, he had to wear a leg brace on his right mm-hmm. leg. And then the last 9 years of his life were spent battling bladder cancer. He had his bladder removed and had to have an artificial bladder constructed mm-hmm. and lived with the results of that. And then cancer is what ultimately took him. Mm-hmm. So his sister told me there was never a day that he wasn't in pain.
1: Mm-hmm. Yeah, he came into this world just as polio, just before polio was coming to an end, figuring he got polio because he was born in what?
2: 1937.
1: So he got it in 1950. And it wasn't just about 3 or 4 years later that the Salk polio vaccine was made available. I remember getting it, you know, when it first came out, but polio was much, much dreaded when I was a very little boy. And so to get that, you know, I've known others, one of my former rectors had, is still alive and he had polio and has it. So these are very serious diseases and problems, and certainly cancer. And yet it didn't stop his faith. That's one of the keys. And it seemed to be, as you presented, warp and woof of his faith, that this is interwoven with his faith.
2: Yes, absolutely. As I had mentioned, he found a home eventually with the Oblates of Mary Immaculate mm-hmm. and studied for preparation of the priesthood with them, made his religious profession with them. And one of the interesting things with the Oblates of Mary Immaculate is in addition to poverty, chastity, and obedience, they take a fourth vow. Mm-hmm. That of perseverance. And when I found that out, I thought, oh, of course he ended up with the Oblates then, because he really had to persevere and overcome so many obstacles mm-hmm. in order to really give himself to Christ and to the church as he had wanted to do. Mm-hmm. So nothing was going

0: to stand in Francis George's way to give himself to the Lord. And I think that's a very beautiful thing about his life, even from that young age, that he was able to be that perseverant. And he had to keep that perseverance going his whole life, because eventually he became a provincial and vicar general for his community. He had to overcome many necessary reforms that were needed in the life of his community at the time after the Second Vatican Council. Mm-hmm. And he took on all these challenges, and then later on as bishop, of course, the challenges multiplied. And he kept going, though. He never complained, people who lived with him told me.
1: As a matter of fact, it's not that he didn't only avoid complaining, but he was also a funny man. He had a good sense of humor about things. And in fact, one of the things, we have a little clip we'd like to show of him displaying that. This was his homily when he was installed as the Archbishop of Chicago. Let's take a look at that.
2: Dear friends, last November 20th, sitting along the wall of the apse of this cathedral, and listening to Monsignor Villo's moving tribute to Cardinal Bernardin, taking in that masterful reprise of the Cardinal's life and ministry and faith-filled dying, I never imagined that I would be here today taking on his mission. But then, coming occasionally as a lad to this cathedral and seeing Cardinal Stritch in this sanctuary, I never imagined that I would someday be his successor too. If surprise is a sign of God's presence, then God is with us in force today. But surprise is relative. There are surprises and surprises. Last week, I confirmed in the cathedral in Portland, and is my custom, I talked to the young men and women to be confirmed before the ceremony. We went through it, we talked about it a little bit, and then I asked, are there any other questions? One young man put his hand up and he says, Archbishop, who is going to be Archbishop of Portland? And I said, well, I really don't know, but we should pray for him and keep that intention in your prayers. And he said, well, Archbishop, you're going to Chicago, maybe we could arrange a trade and have Michael Jordan come here. Now that would be a surprise.
1: Indeed, and that was when the Bulls were doing their repeat of the three-peat.
0: Right.
1: So that, you know, that's, I don't think they would have gotten, but they did get a Chicagoan.
0: That's right.
1: Yeah, the new Archbishop of Portland had been one of my teachers. When I went to the high school, they wouldn't let him, Cardinal George, in.
0: Archbishop Vlasny.
1: Yeah, exactly.
0: Yeah,
1: he taught us music. This ability to endure suffering and maintain humor and be able to persevere in the various charges you get within the church. That's some of the main lines of his personality as you lay it out here. Would that be fair?
0: Absolutely. He was someone who didn't take himself too seriously, you know, and he was very humble. He would talk about the fact that he was disabled rather openly. Mm-hmm. When he was ordained a bishop in 1990 in Yakima, Washington, and he repeated it many other times after that, he said, you know, I'm going to fall down, but if I fall down, just help me up and we'll move on together. That's the kind of man he was. Mm-hmm. He wasn't someone who was concerned about position and power. He was concerned about other people. And I think it was the suffering and the disability that helped him have a heart for others and helped him, of course, be humble.
1: That's one of the characteristics of suffering. Either it isolates you inside yourself and fills you with resentment or anger, or you become empathetic to others' suffering, and you can go beyond your suffering and see that there's way worse suffering than what I'm going through, and what can I do to help? Those are the choices that

0: suffering he had, and he took the virtuous choice. The other thing that I remember hearing from one of his brother bishops was that at the same time, he was very humble, very focused on others. The bishop said that he knew, I don't know if George always knew it, but everybody else knew that when he came into a room, he was almost always the smartest guy there. And that's one of the things about him. He was also intellectually brilliant, a brilliant man. Talk a little bit about that aspect of him.
1: Yeah, some of his classmates in seminary, even some of his professors who I was able to speak with, they would comment about how they knew he was the smartest one in the room. Mm-hmm. But he didn't let people know it. Mm-hmm. He would stay back. He wouldn't push his intellect on people.
0: Right.
1: You know, he didn't
0: right.
1: wear it on his sleeve in such a way that it was overbearing.
0: Yes.
1: And then, of course, as a bishop, the bishops in the room always listened to him. I heard time and again from the bishops, whenever Francis George got to the microphone at a USCCB meeting, everyone stopped and listened. Because
0: some of them even woke up.
1: Yeah, right. They knew that whatever he was going to say had real merit and value and was going to be something that brought the bishops together in one way or another.
0: We have a clip of him at the USCCB. Let's take a look at it.
2: If the Supreme Court's Dred Scott decision that African Americans were other people's property and somehow less than persons were still settled constitutional law, Mr. Obama would not be president of the United States. Today, as was the case 150 years ago, common ground cannot be found by destroying the common good. This is the 50th year since the calling of the Second Vatican Council by Blessed Pope John XXIII. The Pope looked at a divided world and hoped that the Church could act, as Lumen Gentium calls us, as the sacrament of the unity of the human race. Those who would weaken our internal unity render the Church's external mission to the world more difficult, if not impossible. Jesus promised that the world would believe in him if we are one. One in faith and doctrine, one in prayer and sacrament, one in governance and shepherding. The Church and her life and teaching do not fit easily into the prior narratives that shape our public discussions. As bishops, we can only insist that those who would impose their own agenda on the Church, those who believe and act self-righteously, answerable only to themselves, whether ideologically on the left or on the right, betray the Lord Jesus Christ. Our Episcopal Conference is given us in the Church's canon law so that we might have an instrument for shaping spiritual unity, for creating the bonds of affection that help us to govern in communion with each other, especially in a divided world and in a Church that knows dissent from some of her teachings and dissatisfaction with aspects of her governance. As we all know, the Church was born without episcopal conferences, as she was born without parishes and without dioceses, although all these structures have been helpful pastorally throughout the centuries. The Church was born only with shepherds, with apostolic pastors, whose relationship to their people keeps them one with Christ, from whom comes authority to govern the Church.
0: This is a good example. First of all, he was the president of the USCCB, and as is their custom, the year before that, he was the vice president. And he was able to give that speech to all the bishops as president and call them exactly to what you said, you know, this sense of being shepherds who are there to serve and guide the people to Christ, which is his focus, but also he was very concerned about the unity of the Church, not letting the left or the right take the Church in a direction away from Christ. You know, that was central to his whole teaching.
1: Absolutely. In 1997, when he was appointed to Chicago in the press conference, making his appointment public, the press was wanting to know, are you liberal or conservative? And Cardinal George said, Catholic faith isn't liberal or conservative. The Catholic faith is true, and I will preach the faith. And I think he did a pretty good job of that.
0: He did. And, you know, and that should be the attitude of us all, you know, that this isn't about conservative or liberal. It's about the truth of Jesus Christ. Conservative and liberal are political concepts about the prudence in the way you administer the state. It's nothing to do with our Catholic faith, and that's important.
1: Yeah, absolutely. He advocated for simply Catholicism, where we can have, you know, the breadth and depth of the Catholic faith alive in the church today.
0: Exactly.
1: And that's what we need in order to be able to pass on the faith with integrity, with authenticity. You know, we have to be real models of what the faith means in all of its splendor. And I think Cardinal George embodied what he was advocating for.
0: Very much so. He was very concerned with a wide variety of issues, and always from that Catholic sense, you know, strongly committed to the issue of life, to the issue of racial justice. You would say, well, one of those is liberal, one of those is conservative. No, they're both Catholic.
1: Yes, absolutely.
0: That's the issue for him.
1: Yes, absolutely. You know, he only wrote two pastoral letters when he was in Chicago. One was on evangelization and one was on the sin of racism. Mm-hmm. And I think that embodies exactly what you're saying, that he saw the beauty and the depth of the Catholic faith for what it was, and he just wanted to make that alive to his people.
0: Yep. And, you know, in Chicago, it is... and he would have known this growing up. He grew up just maybe 2 miles or 3 miles away from where I lived. He was in the neighboring parish, St. Paschal's. I was in St. Priscilla's. And, you know, the city is an interesting mix. On one hand, it's fairly divided. Sometimes people describe I don't know today, but it was described as a lot of villages, you know, that were there, or small towns where you had German neighborhoods, Polish neighborhoods, Italian, Black, Puerto Rican, Mexican, and all these different groups. And that brought a rich mosaic of, because the restaurants in those neighborhoods were great. But on the other hand, it could also bring racial tension, and that's the shadow side of that rich diversity, and that's what he was trying to understand.
1: Yeah, I think absolutely he saw himself as that figure of unity among all these groups. You know, when he came to Chicago, he introduced himself to his new flock at his installation by saying, "I'm Francis, your neighbor." As a Chicagoan, he knew exactly what that meant.
0: Yeah.
1: The people that heard him knew, he knew them. He was one of them, you know.
0: Exactly. Because, again, it's the city that focuses on neighborhoods. This is our neighborhood here. That was very strong in the city.
1: Yes. So the parishes and schools were the nucleus often in those neighborhoods.
0: Oh, I knew Jewish people who identified, and I'm over from St. Timothy's Parish.
1: Exactly.
0: You know, it was the way the city was divided. What would be some of the other elements that you think would be an important message for the church today from Cardinal George?
1: You know, he was someone who really worked behind the scenes very effectively with the clergy abuse crisis. And he, you know, saw ways in which laity should be included in investigation. I tell the story of how he led the charge of an investigation of a bishop in his province and relied upon a trusted lay member of his staff in order to do that. Way ahead of the curve on that. He was also an advocate for zero tolerance all the way to the halls of the Vatican, who, you know, at the time the Vatican was a little hesitant about zero tolerance, one strike and you're out for priests. But Cardinal George went to bat for that, and so that's part of his legacy too. But I think that You know, when we're dealing with these sorts of issues, we can look to figures like Cardinal George and try to put them under the microscope a little bit and say, what were they saying and doing? Another thing, for example, was before the 2002 Dallas meeting. He said, if we don't include...
0: So folks understand, that was the meeting that really was crystallized the policy that helped to really change the clergy abuse issue. And since then, it's become a very, very few cases.
1: That's right. The effectiveness of the charter that they produced at that time for the protection of young people. But, you know, in 2018, we were wrestling with bishops aren't included in that because of Theodore McGarrick. But I found a quote from Cardinal George in 2002 before that meeting and said, we really should be including the bishops in this.
0: Yeah.
1: But he wasn't listened to.
0: Yeah. Well, not at the time. We have to take a little break, and we're going to come back. We want to get some of your questions and your comments, as well as those of our studio audience. So please stay with us.

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1: She is one of the most beloved saints of all time, honored as the saint of the little way.
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3: All right, welcome back. We are discussing a really fine book. As a matter of fact, I want to also compliment you on how nicely it's written. It's very readable and engaging. So thank you for a good job on the discussion within your book. 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All right, you ready for some questions?
4: Sure.
3: Let's start off with Mike in Pittsburgh, Pennsylvania. Mike, what can we do for you?
5: Yeah, good evening, Father Mitch and Mr. Heinlein. Thank you for taking the question.
3: Sure.
5: I'm calling in regards to a 1999 Commonweal article where Cardinal George was interviewed, and he said, "We are at a turning point in the life of the church in this country. Liberal Catholicism is an exhausted project." And he goes on to say, "It has shown itself unable to pass on the faith in its integrity and inadequate, therefore, in fostering the joyful self-surrender called for in Christian marriage, in consecrated life, in ordained priesthood. It no longer gives life." This was 1999, at the height of John Paul II's papacy, soon to be followed by Pope Emeritus XVI. Mm-hmm. Now we see a different kind of papal administration. It seems like he was very prophetic. I'm curious what you have to share on this change, and was he right here? Or is this going to perhaps go on in a way he didn't expect? Thank you.
3: Thank you, Mike. I appreciate that. Thank you. Michael?
4: Well, I would say Cardinal George was critical of the left-right divide, as we mentioned earlier, in the mm-hmm. church, and how these political labels certainly plagued us. And he saw them as obstacles to our mission, as the clip from his talk mm-hmm. to the bishops brought about. He said that, you know, the Lord promised we're going to be effective in mission if we're one, if we're united. And so I think the cardinal saw these trends within the church. You have to remember, he was a young oblate priest dealing with administrative issues in the wake of the Second Vatican Council. And he saw what liberal Catholicism had as its project. And that's why

0: Evanston background. She was a professor up that way. And she was asked, well, you don't agree with the Catholic Church on so many issues. Why do you stay? And she said, well, that's where the Xerox machine is. Now, what she meant by that was, if I weren't in the church, I would just be among my own talking to my own. But because I'm in the church, I can draw life and I stand out because I disagree with the church. And that's what he meant by being a parasite. She had to live off of the church by being against its doctrine. And Cardinal George pointed that kind of criticism out, that you are not there to suck life from the church the way some parasitic vine draws life off of a living tree, but you have to be someone who accepts the truth of Christ and you give life to others, not take it from others.
1: That's right. He was always talking about how the church is a mother. Mm-hmm. And, you know, the mother has to be generative and life-giving, nurturing. And that's how he saw the role of Catholics in the world today. Mm-hmm. How else could we accomplish our mission if we weren't doing that? If we were sucking life from the church and redirecting it for our own purposes, then we would be, you know, contrary to what Christ had commanded us to do.
0: Mm-hmm. And, you know, I think, you know, what we see still in the tension that exists is that there are a number of folks still from the 60s and 70s who are around to answer the question, you know, and they still have a hope. Well, the kind of openness that we were looking for in the 60s and 70s liberalism, can't that still give some life? This is a last-ditch effort at that. I don't think it's working myself, but, you know, there'll be other historians coming later to see whether or not it was successful. I'll be dead by then. We have another caller. Mike is calling from Sweet Home Chicago. Mike?
2: Hello, Father.
0: Hi, what part of the city are you from?
2: I'm a Southsider here. And I just wanted to compliment Michael on a wonderful book. I enjoyed reading it, and if he sees a spike in sales, it's because I've been telling anyone who would listen how wonderful this book is, and they should
1: Thank
2: be picking
1: you.
2: It up. My quick question for you, it's easy to see the genius of Cardinal George, and I miss it now here as a member of his flock, but here's my question for you. I really enjoyed the stories in the book about him being a pastor. Are there any anecdotes you could share that were not in the book about what a wonderful guy he was pastoring to his flock? Because his genius is certainly without question, but things people might not realize are what a great pastor he was too. If you could just talk on that, I'd appreciate it.
0: Thank you, Mike. I appreciate that.
1: Well, you know, the media cameras were not usually around when the cardinal was really being a pastor. They were always around when there was a crisis or something like that, or doing an interview. But the stories that I heard time and time again is that he was a consummate pastor. He visited all the parishes in the Archdiocese of Chicago, some more than once. He was often the last person to leave an event. I can speak a story personally from my own family about that. The cardinal was celebrating a regular Sunday Mass at Holy Name Cathedral in Chicago some years before he died. And my future father-in-law was there just in town visiting with some friends. And he happened to talk to the cardinal afterwards, and he felt as if the cardinal would have stayed and talked to him until, you know, the clock ran out and he had to go somewhere else. That was the kind of man he was. This was a stranger who he never met before, mm-hmm. and he just wanted to engage and talk with him.
0: Mm-hmm.
1: Those are the stories, you know, when he was Bishop of Yakima, where he was first bishop from 1990 to 1996, you could really see, even many years later when I visited there, the legacy of Cardinal George as a pastor, fully alive, because many people would still speak of him so warmly

0: and remember him with such affection. Mm-hmm. He really left a mark on them. Mm-hmm. And, you know, when he left Yakima in 1996, the local newspaper, the Yakima Herald Republic, referred to him with the title headline, "The Good Bishop." Mm-hmm. And I think that many people in Chicago would agree with that, who mm-hmm. knew him. He was bogged down with more duties administratively, nationally, internationally. But that doesn't mean that he didn't make time for his people. Mm-hmm. I don't know if it's a story that I talked about in the book. It was in the book, but I don't know how much I elaborated it on. But there was a lady that he met at a parish once who asked Cardinal George if he could offer spiritual direction for her. And he gave her his private line. His own staff didn't even know he had done this. And someone else who told me the story had been meeting with Cardinal George, and the phone rang. He said, "Just pause for a moment. I have to take this phone call." And those were the sorts of things that he did. He would make himself available in very quiet, unassuming ways. Mm-hmm. He would go help in parish soup kitchens, unannounced. Mm-hmm. He would love to hear confessions at the cathedral. Nobody knew it was him. And that was just the man he was, trying to be available to his people.
1: Mm-hmm. Mm-hmm. Right. Well, those are key stories that anybody in the church, in the priest knows that you won't get to heaven because you're so smart and you can teach Bible studies or something up in heaven. You're there because you're a good shepherd.
0: Absolutely.
1: You know, that counts. I have a question from our studio audience. Sir, where are you from?
2: I'm from Southern Delaware, Father.
1: Oh, great. Welcome. Good to have you here. And what's your question or comment?
2: Earlier in the in your talk, you made the comment, Father, about politics, whether you're right or left, mm-hmm. is really political, and it really doesn't apply to the church. Mm-hmm. And my question is, and I agree with that, and my question is, in my opinion, there are too many people in the church that maybe don't understand that. Mm-hmm. So how do we get the message to them?
1: My own sense is that we need to focus on teaching Catholicism. Again, as you said about the cardinal, teaching basic Catholicism, what I like to call paint by numbers, stay inside the lines, and be happy with the Catholic picture. That would be key, so that we know, for instance, what's in the scriptures, what I call the meat of our faith, what's in the catechism. That would be the potatoes of our faith. And the writings by saints would be your vegetables. This is a balanced spiritual diet, so that you can, you know what is Catholic, and you can, even if you tend towards the left, you should be able to have a judgment on both left-wing and right-wing politics, if you based on morals, moral judgments that come from the gospel and from the catechism. If you are on the right, you should be able to criticize what's on the right, their policies, as well as on the left, on the basis of the same principles. What do we see in the gospel of Jesus Christ? What do we see in the catechism? What are the ramifications of the commandments of God? And make our critiques of how to prudently, that is, use common sense, that's prudence, to govern our nation and our families, our towns, not just what the president does, that gets in the big news. Who's on the school board? Who's running sanitation in your town? Who's in charge of the police? Those local issues, as well as the big, and apply Catholic principle. And don't give me this nonsense of, well, the separation of church and state. Nonsense. That's not in the Constitution, and it's not a Catholic principle. We have to apply all this to the way we act. That would be my sense. Does that help?
3: Yes, it does. Thank you.
1: You're welcome. You're welcome. We have another caller coming in. Another Michael.

0: But this one is in Spokane, Washington. Michael, what can we do for you today?
1: Yes, thank you, Father, for taking my call, and thank you, Michael, for writing this book on Cardinal George. My question is the process of sainthood for Cardinal George being considered, and how would this happen?
0: Very interesting question, Michael. Do you know anything about that?
2: Well, before a sainthood cause is formally opened, of course, the church looks for if there's any popular devotion. Are people praying to this person? Is he interceding in response to those prayers?
0: Yeah, do the prayers get answered?
2: Right.
0: In ways that are detectably miraculous.
2: Exactly. I can say on two fronts, I've talked to a lot of people who say they pray to the cardinal every day. Some of those people believe that there have been favors granted to them. Mm-hmm. So there is that. But in relationship to that, too, when you look at the cardinal's grave, he chose to be buried not with the other archbishops of Chicago. He chose to be buried in a family plot in one of the Catholic cemeteries in the archdiocese. Mm-hmm. And his grave is regularly visited. And people are turning to him, it seems, for that intercessory prayer. And you can see that by things that are left there. Flowers, candles, statues, pictures of people who maybe are sick, handwritten notes asking the cardinal for help with this or that. And so, you know, while there's no formal canonization cause open yet, I certainly, having looked into his life very closely all these years, believe that it's something that the church should consider at some point, because there's obviously movement there. The Spirit's at work somehow, and people are turning to him as a real model.
0: I think that's very important, because his grave is not in some or close to some big public institution. It's not by the cathedral. Some of the other archbishops are buried out at the seminary in Mundelein.
2: Yeah, there are two there.
0: Yeah, two of them there. I attended the funeral of one of them back when I was a seminarian in the archdiocese. And, you know, that he's not there. It's just, it's kind of...
2: It's far off, It's about 15 minutes up the road from O'Hare Airport. Mm-hmm. It's kind of just in suburbia.
0: And what suburb is it in again?
2: He's in Des Plaines.
0: Des Plaines. Which cemetery?
2: All Saints Cemetery.
0: All Saints.
2: There are two parts of the cemetery divided by a main thoroughfare, and he's in the older part. Mm-hmm. And also, there's a cloistered Carmelite monastery on the edge of the cemetery. Mm-hmm. And some of the nuns there have remarked to me how they receive visitors at the turn bringing prayer intentions who are there because they drove up to visit the cardinal's grave. Mm-hmm. So they're very much aware of the movement there of people that are coming to visit him.
0: Mm-hmm. That's always a good thing to have Carmelite sisters near your grave, because I know that those wonderful nuns will be praying for all those souls.
2: Oh, he loved them. He loved the Carmelites and the poor Clares in his archdiocese who he brought back to Chicago. He was very supportive and very much in tune with the cloistered life and did anything that he could to support them and visited them regularly.
0: And in fact, he helped found the first order of men ever founded in Chicago, and
2: that would be
0: the priest over at St. John Cantius.
2: That's right, the canons regular of St. John Cantius.
0: Yes, he was involved in
2: he was their founding bishop and was very instrumental in helping them draft their constitutions, because he had done that as an oblate, so he took a keen interest, and I know they told me in their archives they have some of his handwritten notes on the drafts of their constitutions. Mm-hmm. He was very interested in new movements in the life of the church, because he knew that's where life would come from, and he knew that's what would bring a sense of reform to the church.
0: And see, that's, to go back to one of the questions from Mike in Pennsylvania, you know, he was a man who was discerning, you know, which of the new developments in the church are bringing growth, are bringing us closer to Jesus Christ. Which of these new movements indicate the Holy Spirit is active here, and which ones are parasitic, taking life and sucking the life out of areas of the church? And you can see, you know, is this a movement that brings new vocations? Like, see what the canons of St. John Cantius, which is the church where my father was baptized. And on the other hand, you also see those that empty out the convents, empty the seminaries, empty the parishes out. You know, what's going on with these is important. He was carefully discerning on the principles of Christ and his gospel.
2: Absolutely. He had real vision. He could see beyond what most of us see. Mm-hmm. He could see very deeply, often, many times, 10 steps down the road, and other people were like, wait a minute, where are you going with this? But, you know, he said many times, one of the main jobs of the bishop, if not the main job, is to look for the saints and encourage them.
0: Yes.
2: And that's exactly what we need from our shepherds. We need to be encouraged when we're on the right path. And he did a really good job of that.
0: Yes, yes. Good. Well, that's good. Well, this is, thank you, because this is a wonderful topic and wonderful person. He's been a guest in the same chair as you.
2: What an honor.
0: Yeah, I enjoyed having him as a guest on this show in past years. And it was also a lot of fun to sit around with afterwards and talk about various things in the church and in the country. So he was just a delight to get to know and meet.
2: He was a fully alive human being, wasn't he?
0: Yeah. Yeah. Absolutely. Absolutely. And it's fun to have this conversation. I'm on my way tomorrow morning to Chicago to give a retreat at the Jesuit Retreat House. So it'll be very much on my mind to have these good memories of Cardinal George as I return back to Chicago. That'll be a good thing. And, you know, the book that we are discussing, again, is called Glorifying Christ: The Life of Cardinal Francis E. George, OMI, written by our guest tonight, Michael R. Heinlein. And this book is available at EWTNRC.com, where it's item number T1947. And something I like about a biography book such as this that you've done is it's not only about this individual, but through this individual, you get open up to events of history. So thank you for doing that. And, you know, we need to understand the history of this past, you know, 70, 80 years in the church that he very much was part of. So this is a good way to understand the past through such individuals, and I recommend strongly reading biographies. Thank you for being with us tonight. Thank you for this book.
2: Thank you.
0: And may the Lord bless you and all of our audience, the Father, the Son, and the Holy Spirit.
2: Amen.
0: And we can bring you this program and all the masses, the rosaries, and all the other programs that we have here only because the network is brought to you by you. That's how our Lord inspired Mother Angelica to present this network. So, as always, and as she did, we ask you to keep us in between your gas bill, your electric bill, and your cable bill. And if you do, we'll be able to pay our bills too. God bless you, and thank you.
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6: 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And indeed it had been.
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8: Today, we're going to be finishing up Psalm 35. So Psalm 35 is in Book 1 of the Psalms, Psalms 1 to 41. This one was written by David. This is a beautiful psalm. I love when the psalm comes along in the cycle. All right, so let's dive in. Psalm 35, starting at verse 24. Vindicate me, Lord, my God, in accord with your justice. 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All right, so far in the psalm, David has been talking about how the Lord has come into his life to help him conquer those who have been trying to hold him back. 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
12: 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Today we pray in adoration of the Most Blessed Sacrament. Lord Jesus Christ, Son of God and Bread of Life, we adore you. For in a profound way in the sacred host, you are with us always until the end of the world. O glorious and majestic Son, shine upon us and draw us out of darkness into your own marvelous light. 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Amen.
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0: I'm Jack Williams, General Manager of EWTN Radio. Welcome to the Catholic Sphere. Each week we tackle topics important to Catholics around the globe with a different host and a different focus. This week we're talking about Catholic radio through the years. To help us along this journey, we're pleased to be joined by guests Michael Jones, who is the Vice President and General Manager of Ave Maria Radio in Ann Arbor, Michigan, Bill Messerly, the Executive Director of St. Gabriel Catholic Radio in Columbus, Ohio, and Dave Vacheris, President of Annunciation Radio of Northwest Ohio in Toledo, Ohio. 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
0: You know, Mother Angelica always had the heart of an evangelist, and she started the television network here at EWTN in 1981. And as the decade rolled over into the 1990s, Mother had felt like she had a word from God to start a shortwave radio network. So she went through many different machinations of that in her own mind. She thought it might start in Rome, where all the languages of the world unite. But when she ran into a lot of bureaucracy and finally felt like maybe the Lord was closing doors there, she started looking for land here in the Birmingham, Alabama area. And shortwave radio was born in 1992 on a mountaintop where shortwave radio shouldn't work, which should come as a surprise to no one. But for Mother Angelica, it did indeed work. But the seminal moment really in Catholic radio in the United States was in 1995, when one evening on her live show, she put out the call that if anyone had an AM or FM radio station, or if they had the means to procure one, she would provide the programming for them absolutely free of charge. By the end of 1996, she had six radio stations that had taken her up on that offer. And as we stand here today, we have over 380 AM and FM affiliated radio stations here in the United States. One of the people that was there nearly at the beginning of this whole ordeal of AM, FM Catholic radio was Mike Jones and the good folks at Ave Maria Radio. Mike, share with us those early days of not just Ave Maria Radio, but of Catholic radio in general.
2: Well, you know, Jack, it's a pleasure to be with you and Bill and Dave as well. And I was very excited to be part of Catholic radio. But I was 5 years in. I've been here for about 20 years now. But on September 6th, 1996, WDEO went on the air full-time in Ann Arbor, Michigan. And since then, we've expanded to a bigger signal in the Detroit metro area and Saginaw Bay as well. But Tom Monahan heard that call, and he went right to work. Actually, I believe she reiterated that call at a Call to Holiness conference here in the Detroit area where Tom was in attendance. And he did his best and procured 1290 AM in the Ann Arbor area, which he began putting EWTN up as soon as he possibly could. You know, Al tells a great story. Al Cresta, our president and CEO, also host of Cresta in the Afternoon, tells a great story. When he was hired in February of 97, he came to 1290 and started to look around and say, okay, well, where's the radio station? And so they showed him the radio station up in another part of the building. He immediately took a box and started unpacking things. And the people who owned the station that was being rented at the time came to Al and said, this is not your space. He says, well, this is my radio station, right? He says, well, yes, you have the radio station, but you don't have a studio, you don't have a desk, you don't have anything but that computer in the corner over there. So Al quickly went down to Tom Mann and says, you know, Al, we have to build a studio. And construction began, and less than a year later, I believe, Cresta in the Morning was born. So it was a great time here in Ann Arbor area. I came in 2001, and I've been here ever since.
0: And Bill, you and the good folks at St. Gabriel Radio were a little bit further down the line as stations continued to answer Mother Angelica's call. And just a little bit less than a decade after that, St. Gabriel Radio was born.
3: Yeah, Chris Kabralchik, our founder, heard the same call, watched the same show. And in a small country town of Mount Gilead, Ohio, decided to by a station in Marysville, Ohio, northwest of Columbus, hoping that somehow he could put together a network of small stations to cover all of Central Ohio. And much like Mother Angelica did with shortwave, you know, starting shortwave, you know, we in Columbus, you know, had some grandiose ideas, but it was God's ideas that really bore fruit. And we had, like Mother Angelica, many confirmations that this was God's work, not an individual's work. And Chris got it started. I joined the operation about 3 years later, and we were blessed to be able to purchase one of the largest AM stations in the country through WOSU in 2011.
0: And Dave, you were not only in on sort of the ground floor, but there's a story that you might want to share with our listeners about a jewelry salesman here in Birmingham who was running cameras for Mother's Night live show in the evening, and things took a turn in the radio direction for that jewelry salesman slash camera operator, huh?
1: Yeah, I originally became associated with EWTN in 1988, but as you said, running a camera for Mother Angelica Live, working in the jewelry industry there in Birmingham, the company that I was working for was going out of business. So I went to see Mother, asked her to pray that I might find a new job to support my family. And she said, you know, what about coming to work for EWTN? And I told her I was absolutely interested in that. She said she had a job available in television, but one available at this brand new WEWN shortwave radio network. This was in February of 1993, so just a few months after the shortwave radio station had gone on the air. And she asked me which one I'd prefer, the television or the radio job. And I told her I wasn't sure. I'd like to go home and pray about it. Did that, came back a few days later and said, Mother, I don't know. I'm not sure which one of those I should take, the one in television or radio. What do you think? And she said immediately, without any hesitation, radio. And we all know the inspirations of Mother. And so I asked her, I said, Mother, how did you know so quickly that I should take the radio job over the television job? And she looked at me and she said, honey, you have the perfect face for radio. And that was it. That was one of her most inspired moments, I believe. And I've been in Catholic radio ever since.
0: You know, Bill, you talked about some of the confirmations that the group that was starting the radio station in Columbus were receiving along the way. And we hear that from all of these apostolates that have started throughout the years in Catholic radio. Can you share one or two of those little confirmations that came along the way as St. Gabriel Radio was being birthed there in Columbus?
3: Well, like many Catholic radio stations, things were a little rocky in the beginning, and Chris booted up the transmitter site the first week and couldn't get the radio station to work properly. And what ended up being the case is that the transmitter site had a bunch of snakes that had wrapped themselves around the electrical equipment, shorting out the transmitter site. And of course, we think that that's a sign that, hearkening back to Adam and Eve, that the serpent didn't want to have anything to do with the good news that would be proclaimed through EWTN here in Central Ohio.
0: And you know, Mike, every apostolate has stories about things that had to be overcome to get themselves on the air and obstacles that they faced. I'm sure that you were not void of those at WDEO either.
2: Oh, no, there was plenty. And in fact, my own story, I was in the cable industry and I knew of Mother and knew EWTN, knew some people at EWTN. I was in Chicago at the time and there was Catholic radio. And then there wasn't Catholic radio. And then Catholic radio appeared again, and then it disappeared again. Then I moved to Southern California to work at AT&T and Media One in the cable industry. And once again, there was Catholic radio, but then it disappeared again. I finally got so frustrated, I called up my friend Chris Wegemer there at EWTN and said, what is going on with Catholic radio? Why can't it just stay on the air? And he told me some stories about Catholic Family Radio, about some of the stations that had fits and starts, and introduced me to Al. And after about 6 months talking to Al, I was convinced that I needed to come here and help him grow this station. And at that time, he was getting involved in his own programming as well. And so with Steve Clark and some Henry Root and a wide variety of others, we began and just tried to grow here in our own town, you know. And from there, Ave Maria Radio was born. Lots of great people were involved early on. You know, you have Paul Denise at Mediatrics Radio and Chris Williams down in Jacksonville. And, of course, Dave was working at the time with Immaculate Heart Radio and Doug Sherman out in the Reno area as well. So this is it's quite a story.
0: You know, Dave, one of the interesting parts of your journey, your Catholic radio journey, is that you've had the great privilege of working with a lot of these affiliate groups as they have tried to kind of get a station off the ground in their own area. And I've had that privilege as well myself. And we hear the same story over and over again. There seems to be some sort of an impediment, or a group will have some momentum and then they'll hit a wall. And everything seems to turn around when somebody in the group starts keeping a holy hour. We've heard this story over and over again. Talk about the importance of prayer and of relying on the providence of our Lord, as Mother Angelica always taught us to do.
1: Amen to that. Now, obviously, the great gift of prayer, but also you have to recognize the great gift of the obstacles. The obstacles were the things that have are the things that propelled Catholic radio forward from the very beginning. If you got a few people together and you funded a Catholic radio station because you had this small group of people that were excited about bringing a Catholic radio station to an area, then you would have those people as listeners. But when those obstacles came, it meant that you had to go broader than that. You had to go out further. You had to go out to places that you weren't necessarily comfortable going into. And because of that, we established great big audiences as stations were rolled out. Instead of having some listeners, we had thousands of listeners each time we introduced a brand new radio station. Because those obstacles took us to our knees, and then those obstacles made us go into places that we wouldn't otherwise go. And I believe that the plan from the beginning was that Catholic radio would not be a gift for the few, but would be a gift for the many, a true gift for the Catholic Church in the local area, supported by the diocese, and then growing in leaps and bounds as we, as you said, Jack, took it to prayer and overcame those obstacles by adding numbers and numbers and numbers and bringing it to the masses.
0: You know, Mike, one of the things that has happened over the years in Catholic radio is, you know, the people that were getting involved in these endeavors, unlike yourself, were not industry people. They weren't radio folks. They were just devout Catholics who were trying to answer the call that they felt like God was putting on their life. You came from the industry to a certain extent. And one of the balances that we've tried to strike over the years is the balance between providence and industry standards, right? So there are some industry standards that are out there in television and in radio. And, you know, some of them are things that do not necessarily conflict with our mission or our spiritual values. But, you know, some folks think that anything of the world or anything of the industry is a bad thing. But we've kind of had to walk that tightrope a little bit between the things that the industry does that would benefit Catholic radio, that would not nullify our mission, and those which we need to stay away from, huh?
2: Absolutely, and there's different gifts and different personalities that have been offered. As I mentioned, some of these early pioneers, Tony Holman down in the Missouri and Illinois area, all of these gentlemen and their families have committed to bringing the gift of Catholic radio, of EWTN Catholic radio, to their communities. And then many of them went back to their jobs as lawyers or dentists or real estate people or the wide variety of people. And they basically turned the radio station on and then went back to business so that they could continue to fund the station. And then over the years, various people got involved to help fundraise locally, help reach out and build the community, and so on. There's a difference. Some people have absolutely no advertising whatsoever associated with their ministry. Some people have a lot more prayer involved in their programming. Some people have just sponsors or just underwriting. There's so many different ways to bring Catholic radio, and that's determined really by the original source, the person who was inspired by Mother and who wanted to bring that gift to the community. And as we've evolved over the years, many more professionals got hired into some of these smaller companies, and many more of these practices are now being strived for and developed. And of course, EWTN has been a great exemplar of these things. And so we've been always able to look to you all for these standards and to strive to continue to make our products better and better and more accessible, not only to the original audience, but to grow that audience in our local areas.
0: You know, Bill, you talked about the humble beginnings of St. Gabriel Radio, and that station by itself can be heard in a large portion of the state of Ohio and has certainly grown from its humble

0: beginnings. And I'm sure that the inspiration of Mother Angelica had a lot to do with that. Talk a little bit about the inspiration that she's provided and the degree to which you fall back on her inspiration even today.
1: Yeah, I think Ohio folks just have a rootedness and a common sense approach to life, but her entrepreneurial spirit really inspires our community here in Columbus. You know, many hands make light work, put us between your gas and electric bill. And that really has been the thrust and the stability that we've had in Columbus. And, you know, when we had the opportunity to buy this large station, we needed to raise funds. And the folks that were supporting the station, it wasn't enough. But at the 11th hour, 2 weeks before we were closing on the station, an angel literally appeared in the form of a human to help us bridge loan what was needed to buy this station. Without that last minute miracle, a testament that it's God's will, not human will, was a great testament to us that we have to keep this going.
0: You know, I mentioned earlier that Mother Angelica started looking for land for the shortwave operation here in Alabama. And when she actually arrived at the site where the shortwave facility eventually was built, she was with a realtor and she was with her chief engineer at the time, Matt Scalise. And as they approached the site, Matt said, "Mother, this is not a suitable location. There's an extensive ground system associated with what you're trying to do, and all of this rock on this mountain is not going to be conducive to making this happen." And Mother Angelica said later that she saw St. Michael sitting on that mountaintop when they rolled up, and she looked at the realtor and she said, "We'll take it." And Matt reiterated to her that this isn't the spot that you need for this to actually work. And she said she looked at Matt and she said, "Matt, do you see St. Michael sitting on that mountain?" And Matt said, "No, Mother, I don't." And she looked again at the realtor and said, "We'll take it." And not only did it work there, but it worked well beyond what anybody could have possibly thought that it would. And one of the first pieces of correspondence that they received was from a listener in Japan, thanking Mother Angelica for her channel of Buddhist prayer. And Mother Angelica was a little mystified by this, so she had one of the sisters do a little research, and the sister came back and said, "Mother, they were listening to the rosary. They think the rosary is Buddhist prayer." And in true Mother Angelica fashion, she said, "Yeah, let them think that." Yeah. And so there were countless stories like this, and Dave, you've seen countless stories like this from the affiliates that are out there who have relied on God's providence through his servant Mother Angelica and her inspiration. Share a couple of those stories with our viewers.
2: Well, so many stories, but the one that always strikes me is going to an event actually in California, and there was a young woman there, and she was carrying her baby, and she relayed the story of how she was on her way to the abortion clinic. And she happened upon Catholic radio on her way to abort her child. And she listened. She said she circled the parking lot, missed her appointment, kept circling the building, thinking about the abortion that she had scheduled. As she continued to listen to Catholic radio, she changed her mind. And the baby that she was holding at that event was the baby who was scheduled to be killed in that abortion today, that day. And her heart was changed, her life was changed, that baby was given the ability to be born into this world because she turned on the Catholic radio station. Now, we know that the jobs that we do, they're very important. We bring the Catholic radio station to the community. EWTN provides incredible programming for us to share. But the Lord takes over and uses that vehicle in any way he chooses, sometimes to bring forth the very life that is scheduled to die that day. I know all of us have met these people. I was in a parish just a month or two ago. A man walked up to me and said, "Your Catholic radio station saved my life." And I said, "Oh, thank you very much." He said, no, you don't understand. I'm telling you, your Catholic radio station saved my life." And then he relayed the story. It really does give an opportunity to bring forth life where death exists. And we've seen it happen over and over and over again. And the one thing I would say about Catholic radio is you can trace the trajectory of growth for Catholic radio on Mother Angelica's life. When she was walking the building at EWTN, Catholic radio was introduced, when she was taken from the building and put into her bed because of her stroke, Catholic radio took off like a rocket ship. And then when she was called home to heaven, it took off again. And I really believe that shows the power that exists in a saint in her body while she's here on the earth. And then when she's taken to her cell to pray full time, and then when she's taken to our Lord, it takes off again.
0: You know, I had the great privilege of meeting Mother Angelica on one occasion, and it was a very memorable occasion. And I know, Mike, you had the opportunity to meet her as well. Talk about that encounter, and also talk about how Mother influences the work that you do at Ave Maria Radio today.
3: Well, she's absolutely inspirational. The very first time I met her, I was working at the Family Channel, and it was a large cable convention, I don't know, 35,000 people or so, and the EWTN booth was literally set up across the hall from the Playboy booth. And I wasn't involved in the conversations, and I know that that's a story that Mike Warsaw or Doug talks about. But I was at that, and that's the first time I got to meet her. Chris Wegemer introduced me, and it was just a hello kind of a thing. But it was her presence in that hall changed everything. Working at the Family Channel, it was a Christian organization, an entertainment organization, but I was always inspired. I always thought, someday I'm going to be working at EWTN. I just knew that somehow. But here at Ave, of course, there's pictures of her throughout our offices. Al's got one right on his desk. And her gift of remedial catechesis, really, is basically our mission. We want to be there to strengthen the faithful, to introduce the Lord and the kerygma to those who don't know him, and, of course, to just continue to spread the word about the good news of Jesus Christ. And I think our radio station, with partnership with EWTN and all the great programming that you provide, does that over and over again. We've got stories just like Dave, of course, and Bill has the same kind of stories. One story that comes to mind here, and I don't want to take too long, but a mom drops off her kids at school, heads to the casino every day, pulls up behind a car with a WDEO radio sticker on it, tunes it in, and instead of turning into the casino, she turns into the Catholic Church nearby, and basically her family is saved, her kids are saved, her marriage is saved because of Ave Maria Radio. These stories come over and over and over again. Many vocations come from Ave Maria Radio, from EWTN Radio. So praise God that we're able to be part of that, and hopefully there's many more years to come.
0: And, you know, the principle of subsidiarity, you know, has been something that Holy Mother Church has championed for many, many centuries. And Bill, I know that you never had the privilege of meeting Mother Angelica, but there is a quote of hers with regard to the church handling its business at the most local level that has stuck with you over the years, huh?
1: Well, there's a couple of quotes. The one thing that sticks with our whole organization is that when she asked local operators to acquire a station, she said, don't stop there. Don't just have an EWTN feed. So part of our mission is to build up the local body of Christ, to involve our local community, especially during our commercial breaks, so that our community is well informed, they know where to go, what's going on. But one of her quotes is on our boardroom wall, real freedom, the secret to true freedom is to prefer God to everything and to do everything for God. So for us, she is integral to everything we do. When you come into our studio, the first thing you see is the El Divino Niño holding out his Sacred Heart. And the Sacred Heart and the Heart of Christ is another part of our apostolate here in Columbus that we here hold dear because of what she started.
0: Dave, what would you have to say to our viewers today who may be listeners of a local Catholic AM or FM radio station? What would you say to them with regard to how they can help to support and strengthen that local Catholic radio station?
2: I would say today that we have the proof. I would say that Catholic radio has been going strongly in this country for more than a couple of decades, and we have the evidence that lives are changed and saved. Not only physical lives, we talked about the fact that some are saved here even physically, but think about how many are saved for eternity. And as St. John Bosco says, give me souls and take the rest. We know that this is a vehicle that the Lord uses to save those who are lost, to bring clarity to those who are confused. In this dark time, support this instrument in any way you can, knowing that by partnering with your local Catholic radio station, you are truly doing the work of an evangelist and bringing the gospel message to people who need it badly right now. We are being raised up, as your wife says so often, Jack, for such a time as this. This is our chance. This is our opportunity, and you can be a part of it, and you can know that your participation is truly saving the lives of many.
0: Well, thanks, Dave. That was very well said. And I know you speak often about the need for money and the need for fundraising being a blessing, because it keeps us from being complacent, and it makes us knock on the doors that we maybe otherwise wouldn't knock on, or make the phone calls that we otherwise maybe wouldn't make the phone call. And I would just back up what Dave said, and I would encourage you, if you have an AM or FM radio station in your area, please support that station. 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And tell people, just tell people to listen. Because if you tell someone to listen, and they listen to that radio station, and they're inspired by something that Mother Angelica said, and it changes their life, Mother Angelica is no more responsible for that conversion in that heart than you are. I want to thank everybody. Thank you, Bill. Thank you, Mike. And thank you, Dave, for taking the time to join us. And thanks for so much for you, the viewers, for being with us today. And don't forget to tune in next week, right here on Catholic Sphere.
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7: All of our advances in social networking and communication are amazing, but if we don't keep it all in place, we might end up in touch with the news of the day, 1,000 quote, friends online, and 1,000,000 work emails, but we lose touch with the most important things in life, like the people right in front of us, and God revealing himself to us through the experiences of daily life. I know it's not easy, but you have to seize the silence. Carve out moments to unplug, read a book, say a prayer, or just stand in the sun and take a deep breath. All the noise will be waiting for you when you're done, but you'll face it all a little differently. In the words of Mother Teresa, the fruit of silence is prayer. The fruit of prayer is faith. The fruit of faith is love. The fruit of love is service. And the fruit of service is peace. If you don't have peace, go back to step one. Got silence? This is Chris Stefanik from RealLifeCatholic.com on EWTN Radio.
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0: Hi, I'm Ryan Penny, and welcome to The Catholic Sphere. This week, we are joined once again by our diverse Catholic guests to discuss artificial intelligence in social media. First, we have with us again Father Ambrose Crist, a Norbertine priest from St. Michael's Abbey. He joins us from the monastery in California. We also have with us Franco Aurelio Fernandez, who runs the Instagram account TheFrancoTV. He's with us today from Virginia. And finally, we're joined by returning guest John French, who is the mastermind behind John is Catholic. Collectively, these gentlemen have over 250,000 followers on Instagram. And John, the first question today is for you. If AI-generated sacred and faith-influenced art has the ability to turn hearts to the divine, should we care that it's not created personally and directly by a human and instead focus on the end result?
1: I would say we should focus on the means just as much as the ends, because the means matters in achieving the ends. And so, look, there's absolutely a place for AI art in content creation. But ultimately, like, what people are drawn to in their walk with Christ is walking alongside other people. So insofar as a creative or content creator's content is an expression of their walk with God and their admiration and desire to be united to God, I think that personal witness is way more powerful than kind of AI-generated content. That's not to say, again, that it's not powerful, but again, the means is important as to how we achieve things. And that also includes using AI responsibly as well.
0: So speaking of using AI responsibly, Father, I want to get back on this topic of the ethics behind AI and what the possibilities are. So according to Britannica Online, it says, despite continuing advances in computer processing speed and memory capacity, there are as yet no programs that can match full human flexibility over wider domains or in tasks requiring much everyday knowledge. Father, do you agree with Elon Musk that artificial intelligence will surpass human intelligence by 2029, the smartest human by 2025, and that similar to some of the most popular sci-fi movies, humans risk being overtaken by AI within the next 5 years? Do you agree with that? And most importantly, what does this mean for our understanding of the image of God and man and the self-awareness that was once thought to be a created ability exclusive to humans and angels?
2: First of all, I do think I would agree with Elon Musk in that this is a powerful, powerful means of technology where, because of the rapidity, the speed, it's such a powerful tool that it can mimic the human intellect, and it can also surpass the speed with which we're able to solve problems and answer questions and so forth. I absolutely agree with that. However, I'll say again, like we said in our last episode, that this is only a mimicry, an imitation of intelligence. So what AI can never do, even the most advanced large language model, ChatGPT, and all of its analogs in the digital space, it can't imitate the sort of human self-awareness or also the gifts that God has given us that are part of our rational nature, the instincts of human nature, the intellectual gifts like knowing reality in a non-material way. This is something that a machine can never do. So even though it's a powerful and in that respect dangerous technology, it's not ever going to replace human intellectual capabilities. As you said, only humans and angels have a rational soul, which means an immortal and therefore blessed by the gift of reason. Any machine, however closely it approximates that, will never actually be that. And so the danger for us is that we will somehow begin to think that these thinking machines are the same as human creatures. And so this is where the real danger lies for Christians and for all people of goodwill. We need to remember that our human nature is something that is created by God and that is immortal. Our souls are immortal, and there's no machine that can reduplicate that or imitate that. So I think that recognizing the potencies in these amazing technologies is really important, and also being aware of how they can deceive us and deceive us into thinking that in that computer is something that's almost like a human.
0: Brilliant, Father. Thank you for that very important reminder of that, that the fact that artificial intelligence, as you said, will never

0: that AI art can depict a vision of Catholic life that is overly idealistic and unattainable, and only sends a potential convert up for disappointment. How would you respond to that?
1: That's such an interesting question, because I would want to know, like, what exactly, like, I would have to see which exact image they would put up that question in, because I mean, like, you know, if I were to make some image that somehow depicts the Pope being perfect in every sense, then obviously, yeah, I would agree. Like, that's like setting them up for failure, which is obviously not what Catholics believe. And of course, not what not any image that I've created, like, that it emulates it in some way. I would say that because the AI gets its inspiration from the images that are out there, everything out there is real. So it's not as if it's like, and of course, I think that when it's explicitly told to people, like, this is artificial intelligence, I think people already kind of like have it in their mind, like, okay, if they're seeing like some, like, these enormous sparkles and all this stuff, like this futuristic space like sort of vision of a mother and father holding a child, I don't think they're gonna look at that and be like, I better see that at the next Catholic church I go to. But obviously show the best of what we have, right? And of course, I'm not trying to – this is like – this just pretty much goes to show like how we present ourselves in the public. I mean, how I present myself in public is obviously going to be very more prudent than how I – you know, if you spend 24 hours with me, of course, it's not going to be – you know, my future wife is going to be like, oh, wow. Like, you know, she's going to know a lot more of me than somebody that just sees me every weekend or just on my videos and stuff like that. And I think that – that can kind of translate to that to AI, that we show the best of it, like shows like either a super crazy sort of depiction of the Catholic faith, or it just shows which still retains like the whole like thing of like a person looking at it and be like, okay, that's, they're just depicting a priest here, but obviously the priest isn't going to be like some you know, maybe if somebody were to make like a priest that's like insanely muscular, like ridiculously muscular, it gets to that point where it's like people can just identify like that's obviously not real. Yep. Or, you know, we show the best case of which people are like, okay, that's real, obviously, but these are like the best cases. I think people can have that sort of judgment of like that judgment of it that won't set them up for disappointment in the future.
0: Right. So they can have that judgment. Yeah. Of like, you know, what they're looking at, they can tell like it's okay to represent the best of what things can be. But yeah. Speaking about the judgment that we need to use on social media, so John, your brother, Father Sam French, has almost 160,000 followers on Instagram. And you talk about how, unlike most of what is on social media that is designed to keep us watching and scrolling as long as possible, your priest brother produces his content, you say, with what you describe as a genius way of breaking the doom scroll. What do you mean by this?
2: Yeah, so just for context, this idea of the doom scroll is basically this kind of habitual and mindless and aimless scrolling through TikTok and Instagram reels, like no real goal or intention in mind other than just receiving instant gratification. And so this idea of breaking the doom scroll, it almost seems ironic that we're creating content that adds to the platform that is the brain rot fest of Instagram. But the thing is, the difference is in the content, and that is that the content is based around Christian virtue. And so it points the viewer to God and the church. And these things innately draw us to the higher things, recognizing that we are beyond just our immediate like fleshly desires, and which we receive through scrolling on TikTok and Instagram, and we are drawn and provoked to a higher higher calling, and that calling is to be a servant to God and a servant to other people. And so, yeah, breaking the doom scroll is essentially making Christian content that provokes people to live to their higher calling that God has given them.
0: So, more on this theme of how to be a servant content creator online, I want to ask a question to all three of you, but I want to ask Franco first. So what are the principles Catholic content creators should use in employing the use of AI on their platform? So John, you were just talking about having like a servant mindset. What are some of the other principles that we need online in making this content for people?
1: So like John said, the means have to matter. This is one of the favorite things that I love about the Catholic Church is that

0: the means, we can't just excuse evil means to achieve good ends. So I definitely think that some principles to keep in mind, I mean, again, it's like, I think it would really just translate from like principles and ethics that we get from things such as photography or stuff like this. I think that we have to keep in mind to not, you know, if the AI makes up something that's immodest, for example, you know, either clothing wise or stuff, or, you know, something like that, I think we should do it. You know, we should do our due diligence to make sure that it's depict that we, you know, work around that, make sure we find some other image, make sure to change it to some extent or whatever, right? Because we don't want to scandalize people. We want to make sure that we're keeping it to a modest level, make sure that we are being ethical in this stuff. So I would say that, like, that's, it's very, I would say it's generally very vague. I think that it really depends on like what exactly you're trying to depict, and then from there you move forward with a good amount of, with you know, with the Holy Spirit, with caution, with prayer. Also, if you're ever, and I do want to take this opportunity to really promote this, I've gotten so much help from having a spiritual counselor, and a priest is my spiritual counselor. And I think that a lot of Catholics, when we're unsure of certain things that we post online, and this just doesn't just go with AI, this just goes with in general. I think a lot of, I really encourage so many Catholic influencers online to have a spiritual counselor to really, you know, whenever you have questions like, maybe I'm not communicating this in the best way, or maybe I have doubts about something that I've created, really, I really encourage you to, like, you know, talk to a priest and, like, kind of, you know, have another set of eyes on that, especially from somebody who has holy orders. So I really would encourage that. That's kind of what I would proceed. I'll just sum that up by saying it's a case-by-case basis. Go see a spiritual counselor.
1: Yeah, that's a great point. In fact, we even had a priest on this show who's very active on social media, who told us that even he has a spiritual director who helps to keep him accountable with what he posts online. So if even holy priests are doing it, shouldn't we all? Catholic content creators. So, John, I want to ask you again, are there any other principles Catholic content creators should be using with their use of AI on their platforms?
2: Yeah, so number one, I think transparency. As AI develops, there's going to be more and more questions about what is real and what is fake. Like, we're even seeing videos online already of celebrities being deep faked, and people are in the comments section asking, like, is this real? This looks real, and yet it's fake. And so there's more and more questions about whether something is real. And so that's a responsibility on the part of the creator to be transparent about that if they are actually using AI as a part of their content creation. And that doesn't have to be a negative thing, as long as they're open and transparent about it. Beyond that, creativity in the sense that we're not just like completely allowing AI to take over all of the creative process, and also prayer, which Franco kind of touched on, you know, discerning, you know, how to use AI responsibly. And in all honesty, like, you could get as many views as you like. You could be using all the right trending sounds, all the hashtags and everything. If what you are doing is not proceeding from prayer, then it's essentially worthless, because prayer is the guiding force for our content, and it's our responsibility on the part as creators, insofar as our creative content is a form of ministry, to be praying for our audience as well as for the creative process, that God would guide that.
1: So transparency and creativity, and most importantly, prayer. And speaking about transparency too, even YouTube and Google updated their terms of service this year that is requiring content creators to check the box if they've created any art that makes reality look like something other than what it actually is. So this is becoming more important, that even the secular world is beginning to demand some of these ethical requirements of us. And it's not just a concern for us Catholic content creators or YouTube and Google, but also the Holy Father and the Vatican. So, Father Ambrose, I want to ask you this. So the Vatican and Pope Francis have spoken a lot in recent years about both the potential positive contributions of AI and the necessity of ethical use of it. But what does that mean for the average social media user's personal responsibility in using this technology?
3: Well, I think that, so we've been speaking about the

0: responsibilities of the content creators, and that's one set of ethical principles. Certainly, I think you might think about how St. John the Baptist was famous in his day, in his region. He was a celebrity of a sort, right? But he himself said, he must increase and I must decrease, speaking of Jesus Christ. So if Jesus Christ is, and his gospel and his salvation is amplified and glorified, then that's the right motivation, right? So as far as the user, the content consumer, which is probably the vast majority of people who are even watching this program, what is happening to my soul when I use social media or when I'm online? Am I growing in virtue, or am I simply degenerating into a self, sort of turning in on myself, as St. Augustine would say? Am I thinking too much about myself and my life is falling apart because I'm just going after the dopamine hit, which is what doom scrolling does for me? So the consumer of social media or of artificial intelligence created anything online has to be discerning about that. Well, are there human agents behind this, or am I being deceived? So there is a set of ethical principles for the creator, the content creator, and there's a set of ethical principles for the content consumer. And we have to be very discerning about both of those things. Is it good for my soul? Is Jesus Christ and his gospel and salvation amplified and glorified? Or am I slipping away from those beautiful and holy things?
1: Yes. So is our Lord being glorified? Is this drawing me closer to him? That's a yes. question that we should all be asking. And for content creators, is this giving glory to God? Now, this next question is one for all of you, and it has to do with our desire of giving glory to God through our art. So I want to ask this to you first, Franco. It's said that St. Faustina lamented about the quality of the Divine Mercy painting the first time she saw it, because it didn't accurately depict the beauty of our Lord. And she said, "Who will paint you as beautiful as you are?" And then our Lord said to her, "Not in the beauty of the color, nor of the brush, lies the greatness of this image, but in my grace." So as far as Catholic content creation goes, how much do you think we should care about the quality and aesthetic beauty of content that we're creating?
2: Well, I obviously do think that God wants us to put our best effort into anything that we do, at least seriously. Mm-hmm. So I do think that we should be aiming to do that. But at the same time, I don't think we should be arrogantly perfectionist to a point where we think that it's all up to us. Because at a certain point, right, we're only human and we can only do so much with the gifts that God has given us. And then we have to let his grace work with the rest. So I think that we should definitely be putting our best effort into that and then trust in God for the rest. Obviously, I don't think God will reward laziness, but I also don't think that he's going to leave you stranded if you didn't do it perfectly. So I think that there is that balance to strike there pretty much with the, with the self-discipline, the self-accountability, but also that trust, that faith.
1: Yeah, the words that it's not all up to us. It's not, if our goal is to help to bring souls to our Lord through our evangelistic content online, we can't think that it all hangs in the balance of how perfect what we put out there is. Obviously, God's grace is what's most important. As our Lord was talking about to St. Faustine, that ultimately it's about his grace. So John, I want to ask you the same question. Is there a hint for us Catholic content creators in what our Lord said to St. Faustina?
3: Yeah, I think if we're looking at our art as an inadequate depiction of God, insofar as we are recognizing his like incomprehensible splendor and beauty, then I think that's a beautiful thing. And that's what we should do. But if we're looking at our art as an inadequate depiction of God, and we're thinking it's so bad to the degree that we're actually discouraged from continuing to produce art and content, then I think that's completely disordered. And it misses the point. The point being that ultimately, as Franco was saying, it's God's grace at work there. And that's really just the narrative of all of human history. Like we even see in the Bible, Moses being preoccupied with his inadequacy as a speaker in Exodus. He says to God, I have this speech impediment. And God says, who are you talking to right now? I am the God that created the heavens and the earth. I will give you what you need to fulfill what I've given to you, the task that I've

0: to you. We just shouldn't be so preoccupied with our inadequacy or being so perfect in what we do. A common catchphrase that I come back to is, do your very best and let God's grace do the rest. And so, yeah, just don't be so preoccupied with just being perfect, because you'll never be able to depict God's splendor and beauty, but just do your best and allow God to work through that.
1: I like that. Do your very best and allow God's grace to do the rest. Father, is there anything that you wanted to add to that before I ask you the next question?
2: Well, whenever I'm hearing these just excellent young Catholic content creators so enthusiastically speaking about these beautiful things, I think of Our Lady. She's the most perfect creature. She's the most beautiful of all of God's creation. So I think that if our Lord Jesus is going to save souls through these important and new means of technology, it's because Our Lady is going to guide that effort. That's all.
1: Brilliant. Yes, ultimately, Our Lady is the one, more than any of us, who wants to draw souls closer to her Son. So we have to look to her. And speaking of how beautiful Our Lady is, Father, and how we look at beautiful art and the means that we use to do it, this question for you: is the value of art all about the beauty of the end product and its ability to inspire our hearts, or is there something more? And what does that have to do with the difference between looking up at the actual Sistine Chapel ceiling versus us looking at a beautiful piece of AI-generated sacred art on our iPhone?
2: Yes, well, I think that beauty is both in the artifact that's produced, and there is something beautiful about the AI digital two-dimensional thing we see on our screen, because at some point it's abstracted. It's quite a lot of steps back from the actual image that is Franco or John or anybody else is telling the computer how to craft that image. So there is some creativity there. That's quite a lot different because, you know, the sculpture that Michelangelo makes or the painting that Raphael or any of the great masters, you know, John Bruegel's or any of them are actually putting on the canvas, this is something more immediate. It's a more immediate imitation of God's creative act. That's what art is. It's human beings imitating the creative process that God, the creator and originator of the universe, put into the material world. So we are sharing in God's creative power by the act of creating artistic things, and whether that's music or literature, or in this case, images. So because something like looking at the ceiling of the Sistine Chapel, as you brought up there, Ryan, or standing in front of a painting or beholding a sculpture, that's something more proximate to the creative act of the artist. It's going to be a better way of communicating that creative act from the artist to the viewer or to the listener. So computer-generated art is abstracted several degrees from that, but there is still some communication that's happening there. So we just have to remember that the closer we get to the actual act of communication as viewers, I think the closer we are to the creative act of God.
1: So there's something valuable in actually encountering the artist behind the artwork. That is a part of what makes artwork valuable. Thank you for that, Father. That's a brilliant point. So more on that, John. So given the ocean of incredibly compelling AI art out there now, and the ease with which content creators can make AI art and then post it online, how do you convince our fast-paced culture that they should still seek real art?
0: To be honest, I don't think it requires much convincing, because I'm seeing the tide change. And I think as our culture is so health aware, we're starting to wake up to the fact that social media and inauthenticity can be damaging to the human person. And so in a way, we kind of look at social media as the modern day cigarette. You know, at some point, like, everybody was kind of smoking, but now they've woken up to the fact that it can be damaging. And so now people are more drawn to more healthier lifestyles. And I think the same can be applied to this observation of beautiful art and just beauty in general. People are drawn to what is true and authentic. As far as how we can contribute to that, really it's just, as artists, just creating art that is beautiful and allowing people to see that contrast difference.
1: Thank you again, Father Ambrose, Franco, and John, for being with us today. And thank you for joining us. Don't forget to join us next

0: Have you ever heard someone say, the Catholic Church is too condemning, it needs to practice more tolerance? G.K. Chesterton says the other word for tolerance is indifference, and the other word for indifference is apathy. The Catholic Church cannot afford to be tolerant of evil. It has to be consistent in opposing what is wrong and defending what is right. And the Church especially cannot afford to tolerate social evils that are condoned by the state, because sooner or later, it'll be turned against the Church. History has shown this more than once. Chesterton says, there have been times in history when the Church has been wedded to the world, but it's always been widowed by the world.
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3: Why do we pray? 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First of all comes God's approach to us. He has to declare unto us his presence, that we may respond to that grace given. 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Then having responded to his grace, he can grow in us, that we may be with him forever in heaven.
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5: Family, a prayer that we pray together is a powerful prayer. So please pray together with me, our EWTN Family Prayer. Today we pray for fidelity to the end. Lord Jesus, we praise you who loved us to the end. We ask you for the grace to be faithful to you until the end of our lives. Never let us be separated from you, but grant us the grace of final perseverance. We pray for a happy death, that we may know the joy of a life lived well, faithful and true, rich in charity, united with you in life and in death. Protect us from the evil one and keep us always in the refuge of your most sacred heart. Amen.
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Welcome to our series on Matthew's testimony to Jesus. It's coming to you from Ards Friary, Donegal in Ireland. If you are joining us for the first time, you're very welcome. We're doing a journey through Matthew's Gospel from beginning to end. And if you persevere with us, you'll find it a life-giving experience. We are considering Matthew chapter 5, and we are continuing from our last session, in which I shared with you some of the examples that both Matthew and Jesus give us that show the difference between the Old Covenant and the way things will be lived in the New Covenant. Matthew altogether gives us 5 examples, and we're now on the fourth one. And the fourth one begins in chapter 5 from verse 38 to 42. The issue in all of these examples that Matthew gives us

the issue of righteousness. In Israel at the time of Matthew, the Sadducees were considered the righteous ones or the holy ones, and the Pharisees were the people who were the separatists, they were the elitists, and they considered and they presented themselves to the people of Israel as if they were obeying God's law better than anybody else, as if they were the ones that were doing God's will on earth, and therefore they could be an example to other people. Jesus says absolutely no, that what they're doing is not right. Their righteousness is external, and he wants an internal righteousness. And so he's going through some examples, some very touchy examples, not only for Israel, but for all of us. And he shows that it is internal righteousness that makes the difference, not external observance of the law. He also makes a very big point of your motivation makes all the difference to the value of your actions. And so you could do all the right things externally and the thing isn't right because your motivation is wrong. We will deal with that in chapter 6. But here in chapter 5, he now takes a very touchy example altogether. He's touching human nature at a very sensitive point. And this is the lex talionis of the Old Covenant. You have heard what it was said before, an eye for an eye and a tooth for a tooth, but I say to you. So here is Jesus coming in. Absolutely, he will not allow a revenge law of any kind. And so he cuts this completely. He says, absolutely, what I want is the contrary to that. And he says something that human nature doesn't want, which is he says that you are to offer the wicked man no resistance. Not only are you not to fight back. Lex talionis, you see, said an eye for an eye, a tooth for a tooth, a life for a life. So that means you got completely even with your neighbor. And Jesus doesn't want this at all. Jesus does not want that your reactions will complete the cycle of evil. Because if somebody comes and injures you, they have begun a cycle of evil. And if you react to that in an evil way, meaning you take one eye for one eye, then you've completed the cycle of evil, but you've given no glory to God. You've not allowed God's holiness or God's righteousness or God's love to be seen or manifested in any way. So Jesus says no to this. On the contrary, he said, if anyone hits you on the right cheek, offer him the left one as well. Now that's a slightly wrong translation. Jesus is not saying, I want you to be a doormat for other people to abuse you. He's not saying that. And if you want to check out yourself that I'm right on this, you go to John chapter 18 and verse 22, where Jesus is on trial before the Sanhedrin and somebody strikes him on the cheek. Now, the strike that is being referred to here is the injury you get when somebody hits you with the back of a hand, of the right hand. And therefore, your body will automatically fall away from this injury. There's no possibility of offering the other cheek. The body is already away from the striker because the body will automatically defend itself. So saying that you should offer the other cheek as well is not actually what Jesus is saying. He's simply asking you not to complete the cycle of evil. Because when you go into John chapter 18, when the man struck Jesus in front of the high priest, Jesus turned to the man and made him own his own violence. He said, why have you done that? So we need to make sure that when we're reading and studying the word, that we really look up the meaning of what is being said to us. But to illustrate that we are not to complete the cycle of evil, but that we're to add something that is completely divine into the mix, Jesus said,
that if a man takes you to law in order

order to have your tunic, give him your cloak as well. Now, this example is not something that is understood in the 21st century, because people all dressed the same at the time of Christ. And so the main garment was this long garment called your tunic. And you see it in all our statues and all the rest of it. And it was held together simply by a rope. And then the outer garment was what they called the mantle. And the mantle was at least twice, if not three times, the size of the body, because it was your coat during the day, but it was your blanket during the night. And when the poor had to borrow money, they often had to give their mantle as surety that they would pay back. And Jesus was completely against this, because that prevented the poor man from having any protection from bad weather and from being able to sleep at night because he had no covering. So Jesus says that if somebody wants to take you to court, I want you to give a generous response, because the one who's taking you to court is actually the poor one. If he would take you to court for something that is essential to your person, he's the poor one, you're not the poor one. If anyone orders you to go 1 mile, go the second mile. And here he's looking for a generous forgiveness, a generous response to life's challenges. And then verse 42 is just Jesus at his absolute best. Give to anyone who asks, and if anyone wants to borrow, let him have it. You're sons of the Father. You're living for heaven. You're living for a higher kingdom. You're living at a much higher standard. So these poor things, they're living down here. They're living at the level of material things. For them, material things are the most important thing. Material things are not the most important thing for you. You're sons of the Father. And so he literally cuts out the lex talionis completely. And that was a very important thing for the old covenant people. And then from verse 43 to 48, Jesus comes into his own, absolutely into his own. We know that from when you go back to Deuteronomy 6, verses 4 to 10, you're told to love God with all your heart and all your soul and all your mind and all your being. And then when you go into the book of Leviticus, you're told to love your neighbor as yourself. But as we know from some of the discussions that happened between Jesus and some of the leaders of Israel, neighbor was something they really wanted to discuss, because they presumed that if I was to love God, I could limit my neighbor to the people in my own house, or the people in my own clan, the people in my own tribe, and then the people in my own country, and I could eliminate everybody else. I could even hate them with fervor if I wanted to. And so the law of love was absolutely hemmed in, and it was made quite compatible with human nature. Jesus throws that to the winds completely. And so the question of love comes up in verses 43 to 48 to complete this comparison between the old covenant and the new. Jesus said, "You have learned from Leviticus 19:18 that you must love your neighbor, but you're allowed to hate your enemy. But I say to you," this is Jesus coming absolutely on new ground. He said, "You are to love your enemies." Now, everybody would have laughed at him. Literally laughed at him. Everybody lived by hating the enemy and just loving the few people that you had accepted into your own small world. Love your enemies, pray for those who persecute you, and in this way you will be sons of the Father. Now, we are made sons of the Father in baptism. It's quite another matter to prove that you're a son of the Father. And you prove it by behaving like him. And that's the issue. And so Jesus is saying that what we call Christianity, what he called the kingdom of heaven, he's saying that the issue in the heart of the kingdom of heaven is that people love. But that you don't love according to the low standards of the world.
and you don't love according to the slightly higher standards of the old covenant, but that you live according to the standards of the Father, which is the highest of all, that your love has got to be perfect. Your love has got to be pure. Your love has got to be spiritual, and your love has got to be sacrificial. Now, this is written, as I've said to you often, after AD 70. I can't repeat that often enough for you, because then you'll see that Matthew is looking back, and that he and the whole church had the witness of Jesus loving his enemies on the cross, asking for forgiveness for the enemies on the cross. They saw Jesus behaving as the Son, the one with the capital S, of the Father, and that this is the standard for all other sons of the Father. So in this way, you will be sons of the Father in heaven, because he causes his Son to rise on good and bad alike. Now notice that this is love without borders. Terribly important. And love without borders leaves the Old Testament absolutely behind, because you had the borders. It was my family, it was my clan, it was my tribe, it was my country. They were all borders, all of them. And Jesus says, no, take away all borders, take away all limits. This is love without borders. Because the Father sends his sunshine on good and bad alike, and he sends his rain on good and bad alike. In other words, all human beings are the children of God, because he is the creator. And then he turns to them to give them a little bit of logic. And that is, if you love those who love you, you don't deserve any credit. Because that's just tit for tat. That's just response. Even the tax collectors do as much. Now, I love that example, because the tax collectors were way, way down in the estimation of everybody. They were on absolutely floor level. And so if Jesus said that loving this way puts you on the same level as the tax collectors, that means you're a write-off. Because the tax collectors were considered by everybody as outside of God's grace and outside of God's kingdom. Even the tax collectors do as much. And if you save your greetings for your brothers, that means your family, your clan, your tribe, and your country. Are you doing anything exceptional? Now here's the question, that the sons of the Father have to be exceptional. They have to be completely different to everybody else. They have to be operating at a level that everybody else knows is exceptional. It has to exceed all the standards of the old covenant. It has to exceed the standards of the world. If we are like the world, we are not showing that we are sons of the Father. If we love like everybody else, that's what Jesus is saying, then we don't deserve anything. And so he completes it by saying, you must therefore be perfect as your heavenly Father is perfect. And my immediate response to that is, this is completely unreasonable. He's God. He's infinite, perfect, and eternal. How on earth could I be like him? But that's exactly what Jesus is saying, because you've been baptized into Christ. You're no longer yourself. The Holy Spirit has been given to you. You've had a baptism of the Holy Spirit. So God himself is indwelling you, and he himself will do it. He is the one who will bring this about. It's not just you. And it's only in John's Gospel you get the total answer to this. Without me, you can do nothing. But then St. Paul tells us in Philippians 4:13 that with Christ, I can accomplish anything. So he's not asking us to do this by ourselves. Now, going into chapter 6, we come to another very, very thorny question. In chapter 5, our living of the Word of God had to be righteous, not legalistic, and not accommodating for human nature. It had to be righteous. So it becomes even more thorny when you're being told that your piety and your worship has got to be righteous. They would have presumed it was. Of course it's righteous.
what do you mean?

The Pharisees went through all this ritual cleansing. You remember at the Passion of Jesus, they wouldn't come out and meet Pilate where he was because they had to be ritually clean in order to celebrate Passover. They were ritually clean, but they were filthy on the inside. And so here's Jesus now coming to our external acts of worship. What you do on the outside to appear to worship God. And the prayers that you pray that appears to make you look holy. And the things that you do that you call living the faith. And Jesus indicates to us that it is actually possible for us to do all of this sinfully. That's a shock. Don't know if it's a shock to you, but it's a shock to everybody else. Now, as far as the people of the Mosaic Covenant were concerned, there was three prongs to righteousness, and I want to illustrate them for you if you look at me for a minute. First of all, prayer was the relationship with God that kept your relationship with God open, alive, and therefore enabled you to live the way God wants you to live. The second one was fasting, which kept your relationship with yourself right, so that selfishness and egotism would not take over. And the third one was your relationship with your neighbor. And the relationship with the neighbor had to be open-handed, not fisted. So if it's open-handed, you're going to be open-handed to the poor. You are going to be generous. You're going to be kind and all the rest of it. So there you have it, prayer, fasting, and almsgiving. That was the three prongs of holiness or righteousness. Now Jesus is going to speak into all three of them, and he's going to say it's actually possible to sin in the presence of God. And this is illustrated later when you go into the deeper layers of the pillars of Matthew's gospel. And so you have quite a shock at the beginning of chapter 6 when you're told, be careful. Now, the people who are to be careful are the sons of the Father. They are the members of the church. They are the people of the new covenant. Why are they to be careful? Because all of these sins have been committed by Israel, and they are to learn from them. Be careful that you do not parade your good deeds before men to attract people's notice. Notice the motivation makes the difference between grace and sin. Why are you doing it? Why am I being seen in a church? What is my motivation? Okay. And he says that if you're doing it to attract other people's attention, you've had your reward. God is off the hook. He doesn't have to do anything. In other words, it has no value in God's eyes. None. Isn't that scary? So he said, when you give alms, notice he says, when. When he comes to talk about prayer, he's going to say, when you pray. When he comes to talk about worship, he'll say, when you do it. He is presuming that all of his followers will be people of righteousness and people committed to God. Jesus could not have taken on the concept of a nominal Christian. He couldn't have taken that concept. It would just be a contradiction in terms. And so Jesus doesn't deal with this idea of nominal Christians. He only deals with the people who are completely committed to God. There's the challenge for us. So he says, when you give alms, do not have it trumpeted before you. This is what the hypocrites do in the synagogues and in the streets to win men's admiration. Now, the word translated hypocrite in English means an actor. Somebody who goes on a stage and personifies some character and lives out that character. It was not them. And it never will be them. And so when you take hypocrite in the way that Jesus is actually speaking about it, it's actually very, very important, because it means that you can dress up in liturgical dress, you can look the part,

can do all the right actions, you can say all the right words, but it can be completely wrong. If it's wrong inside, it's wrong outside. And this was the problem that they met with the scribes and Pharisees. They had all the correct liturgical dress. They had all the correct jobs in the temple. They had all the correct functions vis-a-vis worship. And when you hear Jesus' indictment of them in Matthew 15 and Matthew 23, it is very, very scary, because Jesus is their final judge. He wasn't just the one who was doing it on earth. He was their final judge after death as well. It's very scary. And so when Jesus tells us something like this, we have to take it on board. So if we're doing something external that looks holy, but internally we are not either seeking God or serving God or glorifying God or worshiping God, if God is not in the center of it, cancel it out. It has no value. It doesn't matter who you are or what you are or what job you have or what level of job you have in the church. The standard is the same. So he said, I tell you, they've had their reward. They only wanted people's admiration, and they got it. So when you give alms, your left hand must not know what your right hand is doing. Your almsgiving must, notice the word, must be secret. And your Father who sees all that is done in secret will reward you. Now, not letting your left hand know what your right hand is doing is that you yourself are not to look at it. You yourself are not to admire yourself and tell yourself that you're better than anybody else because you're being good to the poor. Now, notice that even if everybody else is eliminated, we can do the damage ourselves. We can actually glorify ourselves. We can actually reward ourselves so that there's no need for God to reward us. So what Jesus is speaking against is externalism, and what he's calling for is true righteousness that is internal. It's in the heart. So we have exactly the same thing when it comes to prayer. He said, when you pray, do not imitate the hypocrites. Now notice, we don't have any labels on these hypocrites at this particular point, which is wonderful. They love to say their prayers standing up in the synagogues and the street corners for people to see them. Now, the scribes and Pharisees who may have done this, probably Pharisees and Sadducees rather than scribes, if they did this, they probably thought they were giving good example to everybody, and that the lay people would know what to do, that they should come into the presence of God and that they should say all these prayers. And Jesus said, no value. They've had their reward. They've been seen. They've been admired. Aren't they wonderful? They're these holy men and they'll say all these prayers. And there they are, and they're not a bit afraid of the public and they're not afraid of public opinion. Aren't they wonderful? Jesus said, you've had your reward. But God doesn't have to reward you. God doesn't have to give you any grace, anything. Because you're only doing it for yourself. The God is in there. And the God is yourself. But Jesus says to those who are going to be sons of the Father, he says that if you want to pray, I'm going to finish with this and start with this in the next section again, because this is so important. He said, when you pray, go into your private room, and I'm pointing to the heart. Shut the door, which is your eyes and your ears, and pray to your Father in that secret place. And in that secret place, your Father will reward you. In other words, you go to God. Truly go to God. Leave yourself and leave the world and leave everything else and leave people's opinions. Leave everything aside. You go and seek God sincerely. And if you seek God, you will find him. We've seen that with the Magi. They sought God and they found him. They were sincere. They were not looking for Herod's attention. They were not looking for the attention of the world. They were genuinely seeking God, and they found him. Thank you for joining us.
Slán agus bennach daoibh. Goodbye. God bless you.

0: We all know we're called to help those less fortunate, but the Catechism goes further and says that charity is one of the foundations of Christian moral activity. I'd like to know, where is that in the Bible?
1: In John 14, verse 15, Christ said, "If you love me, you will keep my commandments." This statement sums up the essence of the Lord's message. But he wasn't referring to a mere emotion or to the sort of syrupy, romanticized love that involves no suffering or demands, no sacrifice. Rather, the kind of love Christ meant is charity, the steadfast, self-giving, humble, courageous, act of the will love that seeks the good of our neighbor, even if it means sacrifice or suffering on our part. True charity involves loving others who may not be particularly likable, much less lovable. Nonetheless, Christ calls us to love them. True charity is the love of God combined with the love of our neighbor for the sake of God. It is the basis of the communion of saints, the bond of charity that unites all the members of the body of Christ, which we read about, for example, in Romans chapter 12, verses 3 through 6. Each member of the body of Christ is commanded to seek the good of all the others. John 13, verses 34 through 35. "A new commandment I give to you," Christ says, "that you love one another, even as I have loved you, that you also love one another. By this, all men will know that you are my disciples, if you have love for one another." The Bible's many exhortations regarding mutual charity apply to all the members of the body of Christ, including those in heaven. That's why we ask them to pray for us. I'm Patrick Madrid, author of the book, Where's That in the Bible?
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4: Throughout the ages, the Church has recognized many special heroes of our Catholic faith. 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
5: Hello, family, and welcome. We're Bob and Penny Lord. By the world's standards, the saint that we're going to share with you today should never have become a priest. Thank God we don't follow the world's standards.
6: This is about a priest and all those unsung priests who are taken for granted, unloved, and often crucified. For many hours, week after week, they've sat alone in the confessional, waiting for us to come to be reconciled with our Savior, and we have not. This is for every holy mass they've celebrated, victim priests with our Lord on the altar. This is for their yes, especially on those dry days when they felt nothing.
5: Jean-Marie Vianney was born in a little village 5 miles north of Lyon, France. He began to pray from on his mother's knee. His two greatest treasures, a rosary and a little wooden statue of Mary. Years later, the Curie of Ars, nearly 70 years old, still spoke of the lady he loved. "The Blessed Virgin is my oldest love. I loved her even before I knew her."
6: The church was underground but alive. Religious worship was strictly forbidden. Priests dressed as lay people secretly conducted services. One day, a priest came to the Viennese. John was 11 years old when the priest discovered he had never gone to confession. He not only heard his first confession, he arranged for Jean to study catechism.
5: He was 13 years old when he received First Holy Communion. The shades were drawn to prevent detection by the authorities. As a grown man, he was still unable to speak of that day without tears coming to his eyes. When we receive communion, we sense something extraordinary, a great joy and a consolation, a well-being that permeates our whole being and makes us tremble. We cannot but say with St. John, "It is the Lord." Oh my God, what joy for a Christian to get up from the sacred banquet and go forth with all heaven in his heart.
6: When Jean was 16, he shared with his mother and aunt, "If I were a priest, I would want to win many souls. A simple country boy with only an elementary school education, impossible." Father Bailey came to town one day to promote vocations. After John's mother persuaded her husband, she pleaded with Father Bailey to accept Jean. Although he was not very sympathetic at first, when Father met Jean, he said yes.
5: John had a problem memorizing, especially Latin. A young tutor, furious because John couldn't retain what he had just taught him, slapped him in front of the other students. Here, John was almost 20 years old, and this 12-year-old slapped him. To everybody's surprise, John went down on his knees and begged forgiveness of the younger man. They became lifelong friends.
6: In the fall of 1809, John received orders to report to the army. Although Father Bailey argued that seminarians and priests were exempt, John had to go. 2 days after he arrived at a military depot, he landed in a hospital. 6 weeks later, too weak to make it across the Pyrenees Mountains to join his company in Spain, he met up with a deserter who invited him to stay with him until the war was over. Too exhausted to refuse, John reluctantly followed him.
5: John went to the mayor of the town, who advised him to stay and teach school. The townspeople loved him, but John was concerned about his parents. A woman from the town went to reassure his mother and father that he was safe. Father Bailey told his mother, "Mothers, don't worry about your son. He is neither dead nor sick. He's never going to be a soldier. He's going to be a priest." His dear mother never lived to see that prophecy fulfilled.
6: John entered the junior seminary. He had to take 1 year of theology and philosophy in Latin. Now, 26 years old, his next step towards the priesthood, the major seminary, was still by way of the cross. His studies there were no easier for him than they had been in the junior seminary. Fellow seminarians testified at his beatification process. His outstanding qualities were his devotion to Jesus, Mary, and his vocation, his humility, his abandonment, his total abandonment to God's will, and his frequent, persistent struggle to keep up with his courses. A priest called him a simple man with nothing extraordinary about him, but nevertheless a saint.
5: He was dismissed from the major seminary because of failing grades. Well, if he couldn't become a priest, he'd become a brother. When John shared this decision with Father Bailey, he was told he would not become a brother. John would study with Father Bailey. And so they began again. When John took the test again, he failed miserably. Father Bailey pleaded that he be tested in Écully, where John had confidence. John passed.
6: He entered the subdiaconate. A priest present at his ordination testified, "I had the good fortune to be very close to Jean Vianney that day. His face was radiant. Inwardly, I applied to him the verse, 'And you, child, shall be a prophet of the Most High,' thinking to myself, 'He has less knowledge than some others, but he will do great things in his sacred ministry.'" When at last he was given his final examination, all his years of prayer, persistence, courage, and loyalty paid off. August the 13th, 1815, Jean-Marie Vianney was ordained a priest. He best described what it meant to him. "Oh, how great a person is the priest. The priest will truly only understand himself when he gets to heaven. If we understood what the priesthood

0: fortunate to have priests doing such penance for you.
1: But in December 1817, the little curé administered last rites to his pastor, teacher, and friend, Father Bailey. The new pastor felt that there was no need of an assistant. Less than 2 months after his friend's death, Jean Vianney was sent to Ars. The priest who assigned him prophesied, "There isn't much love of God in that parish. You will put some love of God into it."
0: Ars, more a mission than a parish, was impoverished materially and spiritually. The people were not hostile to the church, they just didn't care. The townspeople claimed the village was far too small for one church, but not for four taverns. This is where the curé was to practice his ministry for the rest of his life.
1: The curé Vianney, who walked towards Ars, looked older than his 32 years. As he asked the young shepherd the way to Ars, the curé spoke of his purpose for coming there. "You have shown me the road to Ars. I will show you the road to heaven." Over the years, his parishioners overheard him praying as he prostrated himself before the Blessed Sacrament. "Dear God, I beg you to convert my parish. I am willing to suffer anything you want as long as I live."
0: People came from far and near to hear the curé. Like Jesus, he used the countryside and things familiar to them and himself. Souls were touched, their hearts pierced by the arrow of the Father's love, which would sail through the air as the curé preached. He loved them and they loved him. And it was this love that converted them more than even his arguments.
1: Conversion is a slow, painful process, but change was coming about. The faithful attended Mass on Sundays and feast days. They recited the rosary, attended Vespers and catechism classes, and they came even during the week. Instead of swearing and using foul language, hymns could be heard coming from the fields. Farmers said their rosaries, fingering their beads as they plowed the land. Families prayed together. At the sound of the Angelus, worked, stopped, and they dropped to their knees to pray.
0: The young pastor was unhappy with the poor education provided by a visiting teacher. With little or no money, he opened up a free private school. From the very start, it was a success. People from surrounding towns began to send their children. They had one problem. They had long distances to travel to bring their children to the school. So the curé opened a shelter, La Providence. A priest does not give up having a family, but instead has a large family. His students and teachers were the curé's family. His little girls became prayer warriors. He brought his brokenness and deep concern for the poor sinners to them, and they prayed, and miracles abounded.
1: 10 years before his death, the curé was forced to give up supervision of the institution he so loved and founded. There had been complaints. 60 students in a space meant for 20, and worse, the wealthy did not want their daughters going to school with the poor and orphaned. Grievances were lodged, and the bishop asked the curé to turn over the school. This almost broke his heart. One of his teachers wrote, "It was a great sacrifice for him, because after he had turned everything over, he felt he could not and should not interfere in the affair of others. He completely withdrew from it."
0: The curé waged an ongoing battle against the many temptations with the too many taverns, never giving up until they closed down. He made many enemies among tavern owners, dance hall proprietors, and their patrons. They wanted to kill him. He was accused of misconduct. He was even denounced to the bishop. Although he called this the best time in his life, he suffered and cried, not for himself, but for those he couldn't reach. In latter years, he shared, "If I had known when I arrived at Ars all that I would have to suffer there, I would have died on the spot." At his beatification process, witnesses said, he was so tired of all the evil rumors that people were spreading about him that he wanted to leave the parish. Indeed, he would have done so if someone had not come and convinced him that his departure would have appeared to affirm the sordid attacks.
1: The curé began to

0: have nightly visits from the devil, usually when someone was about to return to the sacraments of the church. Through the confessional, he brought souls to new life, and the devil was furious. His fellow priests mocked him. One night, some priests staying at the rectory heard strange noises coming from the curé's room. When they questioned him the next day, he answered, "It's the devil. He is furious about the good that has been accomplished here." Annoyed, one priest snapped, "You don't eat. It's all in your head." It was useless for the curé to say, "If it is in my head, why do you hear it?" That night, there was a deafening roar. The visiting priests panicked, afraid the house would cave in. They charged into the curé's room, sure he was being killed, but the curé was sound asleep. The bed had been dragged into the center of the room. When they awakened him, he apologized. "The devil dragged out the bed. I'm sorry. I should have warned you, but it's a good sign. We'll catch a big fish tomorrow." Imagine the fun his fellow priests had when tomorrow came and nothing happened. But when evening came, there was a knock at the door. A nobleman who had long ceased receiving the sacraments wanted the curé to hear his confession. No longer did they ridicule him. Now it was the curé as a saint.
1: We spoke of pains and trials. Like with other saints, the curé embraced his daily cross because of the joys in his life. For him, the greatest sign of the Lord's triumph in his parish was the extraordinary effort the people of ours put into making the procession of the Blessed Sacrament on the Feast of Corpus Christi so magnificent. Once looked down upon, the village became the focus of the worldwide pilgrimages in the 19th century, drawing Frenchmen from all parts of the country.
0: This change was bought with 10 years of blood, sweat, suffering, tears, rejection, and struggles. The curé saying over and over again, "I am nothing. God can do everything. I can do nothing of myself. God can do everything. The souls of men belong to God. They were made for God. And the reason I came into the world, the reason I am here, is to give them God." His brother priests did everything to stop their parishioners from going to ours, even to the point of speaking out against the curé from the pulpit. He received letters condemning him. "Monsieur Curé, anyone who knows as little theology as you should not enter a confessional."
1: The curé humbly answered, "My very dear and very revered colleague, I have so many reasons to love you. You are the only person who has really known me well. Since you are so kind and charitable as to take an interest in my soul, please help me to obtain the favor I have been asking for so long, that I may be replaced in my post, of which I am unworthy because of my ignorance, so I can retire into some little corner to weep over my poor life. I have so much penance to do. I have so much atonement to make, so many tears to shed." Generous, loving, and humble, he disarmed his enemies and was finally accepted by his brother priests.
0: A day in the life of the curé began with him rising at 1 a.m, when he would make his way to the church by candlelight. Many penitents had waited days, and guards were needed to keep the faithful from pushing to be first. Before entering the confessional, he knelt at the foot of the altar and prayed for the strength, wisdom, and love necessary to be the Lord's instrument. He'd remain in the confessional for as much as 7 hours straight, interrupting this sacrament only to celebrate another sacrament, the Holy Eucharist. Between hearing confessions and celebrating Mass, he led the faithful reciting the rosary.
1: He spent no more than 5 minutes gulping down a small meal. He took a catnap of maybe another 5 minutes and then quickly returned to hear confessions. Since the curé spent between 16 and 17 hours in the confessional each day, his young associate thought it only reasonable he should have been given the curé's bedroom because the curé used it so little. This coveted bedroom consisted of an old chest, a few pictures of saints, and some old threadbare books on theology.
0: Hundreds of thousands passed through the curtain of the curé's confessional. He faithfully and tirelessly carried the cross of men's sins and their sorrows for 30 years, never too tired, too disillusioned, or too broken to say yes, one more time and listen, loving and speaking with the heart and the mind of his Savior. It is said that his mind was never touched, tormented by arrogant knowledge, riches, and human honors, for which the crowd strives, laments, and constantly aspires. The God who rewards and sustains love of neighbor, who forgives and consoles, this is all the good priest knows, and especially all that he teaches.
1: In St. Paul's letter to the Corinthians, we hear this prophet speaks to men for their upbuilding, their encouragement, their consolation. Such a prophet was John Vianney. One day the curé asked a man if it wasn't about time he confessed his sins. The man said it had been 30 years. The curé corrected, "How about 33 years? The man meekly followed the curé, confessed his sins, and 20 minutes later was filled with a joy and a peace he'd never known in his life. There was a woman who regularly came to the curé for confession. One day, frightened that she was seriously ill, she went to a sorcerer for a potion. She hid it before entering the church. As she finished confessing her sins, the curé said, "My good child, you aren't telling me about the vial you hid in the bushes." After the curé gave her absolution, she ran to where she had hidden the potion and threw it away.
0: A man came to the curé and pleaded he pray for his crippled child. The curé led the father into the confessional. He'd been away from the sacraments for many years. As the curé absolved him, the child stood up and walked. There were many healings through this powerful confessor and his tireless administration of the sacrament of penance. Like in Lourdes, often there were healings of the spirit as well as the physical. His catechism classes were more like little sermons. When he gave instructions in the church, he was acutely aware of the Lord in the Blessed Sacrament. Although he had a pulpit placed on the right side of the sanctuary, so his back was not to the tabernacle, Christ was so present to him in the Blessed Sacrament, his voice would tremble with emotion as he spoke.
1: It was a time of miracles. There was a miracle of the multiplication of the flour. There wasn't enough flour to feed all the girls in the school. They went to the curé, who told them to use the little they had. Taking the small amount they had, they began to knead it. The dough rose above the trough as though they kneaded a large sack of flour. Then there was the miracle of the wine. One day the curé told his people a full cask of wine had spilled onto the sand floor. When they had investigated, the cask was empty. They were barely able to collect two tiny pails of clear wine. They poured what little they had into a cask that was nearly empty. To their amazement, they kept drawing wine from that cask for days.
0: Now, when people tried to give the curé credit for miracles occurring in the parish, he always pointed to God and the intercession of the saints, especially his Saint Philomena. He insisted, "I do not work miracles. I am only a poor, ignorant man who once tended sheep. Turn to Saint Philomena. I have never asked for anything through her without receiving it." This was and is the kind of leaven the Lord will work with. The greatest single miracle of ours was the living out day by day of who he was. Jean-Marie Vianney, curé, holy priest and pastor. He was a man for all seasons. He loved the church of the 19th century and revered the church which stood on the foundation of centuries of faithfulness and martyrdom.
1: He passionately knew and loved our Lord in the Blessed Sacrament, whose presence brought tears to the curé's eyes. He said, "If we had a lively faith, we would certainly be able to see him in the Blessed Sacrament. There are priests who see every day, they see our Lord Jesus in the holy sacrifice of the Mass." Many believed he was speaking about himself when he spoke about these priests. But the curé would never have admitted that, never wanting attention brought to himself.
0: Our curé was blessed by Our Lady's appearance. Now, this didn't come from him, but Mademoiselle Duret, an eyewitness who testified at his beatification process. On May the 8th, 1840, when she arrived at the rectory, she heard voices coming from the curé's room. She quickly as

0: ascended the steps and listened at the door. She heard the curé say, "Good mother, I ask for the conversion of sinners, the consolation of the afflicted, the relief of the sick, especially a lady who has long been suffering and is begging even to die or be cured." A woman's voice answered, "She will get well, but later on." Mademoiselle knew she was the sick person the curé was talking about, as she had been suffering a long time with cancer.
1: She rushed into the room. Standing in front of the fireplace was a lady of medium height, breathtakingly beautiful. Mademoiselle de Liège pleaded with Our Lady to take her to heaven. Our Blessed Mother told her she would always be her child, and she would always be with her, but she had to wait. And the Blessed Mother disappeared. The curé was standing in front of a table. His hands were clasped in prayer upon his breast, his eyes motionless. Mademoiselle pulled at his cassock and told him she'd seen the Blessed Mother. He told her he had too, but to tell no one. On August the 15th, 3.5 months later, Mademoiselle was cured of cancer.
0: What makes a saint? No hours too long, no sacrifice too great. The curé lived and breathed solely to love God and to bring others to know and love him. As Jesus was crucified for the salvation of souls, so the curé was crucified by sinful souls. At the end of his life, the curé said, "Oh, the sinners will finally kill the poor sinner." The curé spoke of going home, the hours spent as a prisoner of the confessional, the fasts and penances, and his victimhood with Jesus on the altar were taking their final merciful toll. The little humble priest God had chosen to do such great work on earth was at last to have his heart's desire to spend eternity loving him.
1: Summer came, and with it cruel, stifling, choking heat. The curé asked for his confessor. As he received our Lord in Holy Communion, he cried, "Ah, when I think I am about to receive the Lord for the last time." And then, touched by the generosity of his King, he cried out, "How good God is! When we cannot go to see him, he comes to see us." He kissed the crucifix, and as his confessor came to the words, "May God's holy angels come to meet him and to bring him into the heavenly Jerusalem," the curé fell into the sweet sleep of eternity. Without struggle, he gave up his spirit to the angels who had truly come to bring him home.
0: There was a groan from the faithful that he had left behind. The curé is dead. Pilgrims came, more than 6,000. It was not until 2 weeks after his death that the body was put in a sarcophagus. Till today, you can see and venerate the incorrupt body of the curé of Ars. A humble priest who lived and died for God each moment of his life, he was specially honored by God's church. He was beatified in St. Peter's Basilica 40 years after his death. May 31st, 1925, Pope Pius XI canonized the curé Saint John Marie Vianney. France had a new saint, and parish priests had a patron saint, one whose life was simple to follow but difficult to live.
1: The curé always kept his eyes on Jesus crucified, on his Savior, who allowed himself to be humbled even to death on the cross. He opened his arms wide to love like this Lord he adored, who before him loved as his Father in heaven loves. And he trusted in that love to bring him through the daily trials, temptations, and hurts of his victimhood as a parish priest.
0: We love you. God bless you.
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0: This is a pro-life minute with doctors Stephen and Gracie Christie.
1: Steve, here's a pro-choice argument that really upsets me. The one that says abortion and

0: empowers women, and it's essential in order for women to have equality with men.
1: Right, it's a strange argument, because abortion has never empowered women. It's empowered men, though, empowered them to use women for sexual pleasure without any long-term consequences. Abortion has normalized men's ability to use, exploit, manipulate, abuse, and then abandon women. And somehow they say this empowers women?
0: You know, what really empowers women is to see their children and fertility as blessings, not threats. It's a perversion of feminism to believe that women and children are each other's natural enemies. Women shouldn't have to kill their children to achieve their dreams or fully participate in society. If a pregnant woman or mother can't participate in society, then something's wrong with society, not with their fertility. I think that's a true feminist response.
2: Sometimes we may be asked by those who don't pray on a regular basis, why should we pray or why do we pray? Well, I pray to get closer to God. And I always think about what my patron saint, St. Teresa of Avila, said. She said, prayer is really nothing more than a conversation with a friend. If we think about it that way, it will help us guide our conversations with God, which we should be having as often as possible.
3: This is Sister Augusta with the Dominican Sisters of St. Cecilia. In the name of the Father, and of the Son, and of the Holy Spirit, Amen. Heavenly Father, we give you praise for the gift of life. Father, we ask that through your Son, our Lord Jesus Christ, we ask that you would send the Holy Spirit to touch the hearts of every woman carrying a child at this moment. We ask you, Holy Spirit, flood her with your light, with your love. Fill her with your own love for the child that she carries. We ask you, Jesus, to be with any woman, any mother, who feels afraid, abandoned, rejected, alone. We ask that you would share with her your own mother. Blessed Mother, wrap your mantle around her. Come, Holy Spirit, come. In the name of the Father, and of the Son, and of the Holy Spirit. Amen.
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11: 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Pedro Quiles, our producer, Matt Kabinski, our phone screener, Jesse is, he's actually working on other things. Ace McKay is handling social media for us today. I'm Tom Price, along with Dr. David Anders.
12: Tom, how are you today?
11: Doing well. How are you?
12: I'm decent, thank you.
11: Glad to hear that. Here is an interesting email we received from Ronaldo, and I'm going to bet that a lot of people have actually experienced the same thing that Ronaldo has done. He says, I confess things that I am not certain are sinful. Any thoughts about that?
12: That might be a sign of scrupulosity on your part.
11: Okay.
12: So you are only required by the church to confess known mortal sins. So a mortal sin is something that is fairly severe. It's you know, a grave matter. So you're not doubting whether something's a mortal sin. You're doubting whether it's even a sin. Right? So if you're not even sure if it's a sin, the likelihood of it rising to the level of mortal sin is pretty slight.
11: How could you find out if it is indeed a sin?
12: So you could ask the priest. That'd be a good place to start. You know, the contents of the Catholic moral life are fairly well defined. You know, we're supposed to love our neighbors and we're supposed to love God. And there are some specific rules about what loving one's neighbor entails. I mean, you shouldn't steal from your neighbor. You shouldn't malign your neighbor. You shouldn't actively seek to harm your neighbor. You should come to his aid if he is in distress. You shouldn't go after his wife, or any other woman in an inappropriate way, that sort of thing. And I mean, these are, it's not that hard to come up with the list of things you're supposed to do and not do. And what I have found in my working with people is that what folks will do is they'll string out a sort of tortured chain of abstract reasoning. And it might go something like this. Well, you know, I know that murder is wrong. So, you know, if I do something that contributes to somebody's death, well, that's tantamount to murder.
11: Yeah.
12: Well, you know, I know that, say vehicles cause a lot of death, and I'm driving an old car that is probably doesn't have all the latest safety features on it. And therefore my automobile is probably a little bit more prone to accidents than somebody else. And I'm doing that willfully and with impunity. And therefore I'm actively wishing the death of my neighbor. Right. I mean, I'm not exaggerating. I've met people who get into a kind of a scrupulous loop
11: like that.
12: A confession like, you know, Father, I repent of the sin of not buying a newer car. And he's like, what are you talking about? Well, I'm going to kill somebody with my old car. Are you sure you're going to do that? You know, and if you've recognized the disease, I mean, you could apply this in any number of ways. The mind has an almost infinite capacity to connect disconnected things through tortured chains of reasoning. And in my experience, when people are concerned about is it really a sin, they usually are. If you have to give me a detailed explanation as to why it's wrong, it's probably not.
11: Okay. Very good. Ronaldo, thank you so much for your email. Just now got a text from Noah in Oklahoma, listening to us on Spotify. I don't think we've ever gotten this question. What is the difference between following your conscience and following fear?
12: Well, I mean, it's kind of like the difference between basketball and a beehive. I mean, they're not the same thing. You know, they're just not the same thing. So conscience is a judgment of the practical reason about the appropriate thing to do in a given circumstance. And it has nothing to do with one's emotions at all. I mean, you can make a practical judgment and be utterly unemotional about it. You can make a practical judgment and be afraid of it or be excited about it. It doesn't matter. The emotional component just didn't play into it at all, right? And you can be wrong. I mean, your conscience can be wrong. You can be misinformed. But nevertheless, it's a rational judgment about the right thing to do. So you know, you've got principles of morality: do good and avoid evil. You know, preserve life. You know, the necessity to bear offspring and raise them, to live at peace with your neighbor. These kinds of things are just principles of the natural law. And in concrete, specific circumstances, you run a circumstance against these kind of basic principles of equity and justice, and you make a reasonable judgment of what you think the right thing to do is. And if you're in doubt, you ask the judgment of prudent people who may have expertise in a particular case. And, you know, you might ask a doctor in one instance, you might ask a psychologist in another instance, you might ask a lawyer in another instance about what's the appropriate course of action here. And you take counsel, form a reasoned judgment to the best of your ability, and you act accordingly. Whether you're afraid of it or not is really irrelevant. And now, if you do have some sort of gripping, craven fear of making a transgression or doing the wrong thing, or you know, or having done the wrong thing, whatever it might be, probably you're not operating with the full scope of your rational intelligence. That highly emotional state is really the enemy of executive function, and you're probably not going to make good judgments. So in that instance, what I would do if you're gripped with some sort of fear or guilt is, again, seek counsel from prudent people about what the right thing to do is, and in particular about your own state of mind and as to whether or not this is a good place for rational decision making. And I can guarantee it's not.
11: Noah, thanks so much for your text. We appreciate all these texts that are coming in, all the emails that are coming in. If you'd like to send us an email for a future show,

0: 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I like to point out that we try to answer a few emails on each of our live shows, and then once a month or so, we'll do a mailbag program. 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
1: This is a Digital Moment with Sandra McDevitt. Did you know Benjamin Franklin and Father John Carroll led a failed diplomatic trip to Canada in 1776 to persuade Canada to become the 14th colony? The Continental Army in 1775 had captured Montreal, but had run out of funds and forced merchants to supply them with devalued currency. Franklin had an uphill battle. Britain had recently guaranteed the French Catholic population of Quebec their own language, religion, and culture. Meanwhile, the Continental Congress had just given an anti-Catholic talk to the British Parliament. Canada realized they couldn't trust the 13 Protestant colonies. Ben Franklin returned home. I'm Sandra McDevitt for EWTN Radio.
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4: The only reason of being free from something is to be free for something. Freedom, therefore, is not liberation from the truth. It is rather the acceptance of a truth. 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You are free to draw a giraffe if you draw it with a long neck. 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Now, our truth, therefore, in the church is a truth that has come down to us from Christ.
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0: 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We've got wide open phone lines. Love to hear from you this Wednesday afternoon. Let me tell you about something beautiful now available from EWTN's religious catalog. 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One way we can do this is with this lovely Miraculous Metal Stretch Bracelet. It's made of 8mm turquoise glass beads and 8mm volcanic stone beads. 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It is made in Fatima. How about that? Made in Portugal. 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It's available now at EWTNRC.com, where you can take a look at it. 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It's actually quite pretty. EWTNRC.com. Do check that out. Here's an email that we have from Steve. Dr. Anders, I converted 16 years ago to Catholicism from Protestantism. Please speak to why typology is so important in the faith. I was unfamiliar with this method of reading sacred scripture until RCIA, and I still struggle to understand it. I do live in southern Utah. 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Thanks, Steve in Utah.
5: Yeah, thank you so much. So typology in biblical study is the doctrine that there are episodes in the Old Testament

0: that evoke New Testament fulfillment.
1: Okay.
0: And so when you read them in the Old Testament, they don't exactly predict New Testament events, but if you put the lens of the New Testament on, you can look back and see, okay, this is there's a kind of analogy here between what's happening in the New Testament and this episode in the Old Testament. And it's a way of connecting the testaments. And St. Paul says that the narrative history of the people of Israel was there as a preparation for the coming of the Messiah and as a kind of object lesson, right? And he draws some really interesting connections. I mean, for example, he says that the rock that the Israelites drank from in the desert was Jesus. Well, not really. You know, not really. It's not Jesus in a rock suit, you know, but it evokes Jesus. It evokes Jesus. It evokes the, you know, the our rock who is Christ, on whom we build our faith and our stability, who is our nourishment and our refreshment and so forth, you know. So these are the kind of connections that New Testament writers make and that the Christian tradition has always made from the Old and New Testament.
1: Would this be somewhat akin to foreshadowing?
0: Sure. So you know, typology is something that Catholics and Protestants both recognize in biblical studies. It's distinct from allegory.
1: Okay.
0: Right? You know, allegory is posits that there's a kind of a closer connection between the details of a narrative and then the thing that's being symbolized. And so Protestant Christians typically don't like allegory, but they do like typology, and Catholics also like typology.
1: Okay. Appreciate that. And Steve, thanks so much for listening to us in Southern Utah. Very cool to hear from you there. It is called Communion here on EWTN. Plenty of time for your phone call, 833-288-EWTN. 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Here's an email from Danny, who says, "Tom and Dr. Anders, I have a very close and dear friend who is going through a divorce. He is a Christian, but not Catholic. For many years, we have had very open and friendly conversations about the church, the Bible, etc. He is hurting and has told me that he is having a crisis of faith. Now, as a regular listener of your show via podcast, I have heard you many times talk about the value of just being present to people who are suffering. How would you help someone in this kind of a situation where you can't be present to them in person? Text messages and an occasional lunch tend to be the way that we stay in touch. Your insight when this would be much appreciated. Yours in Christ, Danny."
0: Yeah, I think that's fantastic. If you have a way of staying in connection to your friend, I think just maintaining that connection as robustly as you can. And his needs emotionally will probably change from day to day. There are going to be days when he needs to just let you listen and have him unload all the stuff that he's suffering on you. And that might get a bit much for you. I mean, you want to hear about his problems. You might not want to hear about his problems, you know, every day for a month. He might need to talk about it every day for a month. And so you might just have to make that sacrifice of just listening to him vent. Other times, he probably needs you to drag him out of his morass and talk about bowling or the Red Sox or something and get his mind on something else. And you can ask him, you know, you can be like, "Hey, you know, I'm here to talk about whatever you need to talk about, but maybe you just want to get away and go watch a movie or play a round of golf or shoot some pool or something," and do that too. Just not leaving him alone.
1: Danny, thank you so much for your email and for your concern for your friend. Call to Communion here on EWTN. Here's one now from Michelle in Covington, Louisiana. She says, "My husband and I have been married for 8 years. I am a Catholic. He was raised in a Baptist tradition, but always considered himself more spiritual than religious. Over the years, we have had many discussions about religion that ended poorly. So I took Dr. Anders' advice, stopped talking, and just started loving him and showing him the greatness of the Catholic faith through my actions. He has always gone to Mass with me, but lately he has started humming along or whispering the responses. He has also started asking me questions about various parts of the Mass or what the items in church are for. This makes me cautiously optimistic that maybe something inside is moving inside of him. My question is, what do I do with all this? How can I support his interest in the faith without saying too much and turning them off. Thanks, Michelle in Louisiana.
0: Michelle, sounds to me like you've hit on the winning formula. So
1: yeah.
0: If it ain't broke, man, don't fix it.
1: Sure.
0: Keep doing what you're doing. You don't have to be the person to answer his questions. Have you thought about that?
1: Ah.
0: Let him decide who the person is to answer his questions. And if he asks a question, you know, rather than just being so eager to jump in and give an answer, you might go, huh, that's an interesting question. Would you like to talk to Father so-and-so? Maybe he can answer that for you. You don't have to immediately put yourself forward as the answer girl, has a solution to everything. And it's much better if he come to these things on his own and to the realization that this is his decision and his discovery rather than something that his wife has imposed on him.
1: Yeah.
0: So I think keep doing what you're doing.
1: You're on the money there. Appreciate it. Call to communion here on EWTN. We have this email from Laura. Dr. Anderson team, thank you for your show. Could you please explain why God would want his son to die for the sins of the world? In the Old Testament, human sacrifice of sons and daughters to Molech or other gods is clearly condemned. Why would Christ claim to be God, but then have the penultimate event of his life here on earth be a human sacrifice? Why would God become the sacrifice himself, which seems to endorse the human sacrifice in exchange for the forgiveness of sins construct? I am Christian and love our Lord, yet I really struggle with this foundation, which is at the center of our Christian faith. Any help with this would be really appreciated. Love your show. Truly enjoy all that I learn from listening to you. Kind regards, Laura.
0: Yeah, thanks so much. I really appreciate it. So you are asking a question about the Christian doctrine of the atonement, the meaning or the significance of the death of Christ. And different Christian theologians and different Christian denominations and groups have given different answers to the question, why should Christ die? Now, there is a point of view that Catholics reject that may be implied in your question. It's a point of view that's more common in the Protestant church, whereby God is the agent who's actively punishing Jesus, meting out death on Jesus in order to punish the sins of the world in Christ. That is a view the Catholic Church rejects, and on reasons that are kind of similar to yours. It really would seem to implicate God in injustice, and also the Scriptures don't present the death of Christ that way. There are other models that the Bible and tradition present concerning the logic of the atonement. One very simple model, and it is in the Bible, it's in the first Epistle of St. Peter, is that Christ died to give us an example. What kind of an example? Well, the example of love and fortitude, right? I mean, like, what culture on the planet valorizes cowardice?
1: Like, yeah.
0: Nobody, right?
1: Nobody.
0: And most people, I think, recognize immediately the incredible nobility of martyrdom or, you know, giving your life for a cause. And, I mean, you don't have to be a Christian to valorize that. We have monuments up in our nation's capital in honor of those who paid the ultimate price, in war or civil rights work or whatever
1: yeah.
0: it might be. Because, yeah, these people loved to the end, even when it cost them their life, for the love of something other than themselves. And that's noble. I mean, I don't have to explain to you why that's noble. And one of the things Scripture says is that's what Jesus did.
1: Yep.
0: And that presents an ideal model of humanity that we're supposed to follow. Now, there's an added element, right? We valorize that behavior. We see that as noble. But the Scriptures say God also valorizes that. He also thinks that's noble, so much so that he rewards it. And so they bring in the concept of merit. And so when we talk about the sacrifice of Christ, we're not talking about, you know, dragging him up the steps of some Aztec temple, right? We're talking about him voluntarily laying down his life out of love, right, out of fidelity to his teaching, out of fidelity and love for those he was ministering to, in spite of the hatred and the opposition of the Romans and the Jews that opposed him. And we call that a sacrifice because it is a kind of sacrifice, but it's not the sacrifice of goats and bulls. It's not the sacrifices in temple rituals. It's not that kind of sacrifice, the kind that you find execrable. It's the sacrifice of one's self-donation. And then God dignifies that by saying, okay, that's meritorious. And he rewards Christ. He vindicates Jesus by

0: raising him from the dead, and pouring out upon Christ's body, the church, the gift of the Holy Spirit in recompense of that great merit. There's another model of the atonement also found in sacred scripture, also found in sacred tradition, whereby through the incarnation, Christ enters into the human experience, not just of death, but of birth, of life, of growth, of development. He really experiences humanity through and through, but through the incarnation, he's infusing his divinity into it. He's sort of drawing us along, you know, into his own divine life through the vehicle of our shared humanity. And that by, you know, drinking the cup to the dregs, you know, going all the way, going the distance, as it were, and confronting that ultimate enemy, which is death, and coming out victorious on the other side, that he, as it were, sort of drags our humanity along with it, and that through baptism, through faith and baptism, we get connected to Christ in his victory over sin and death and the devil. And these things are infused into us. This mysterious power in Christ is made ours through our participation in his death and resurrection, which is figured in our baptism, so that we too can conquer death and conquer sin and conquer the devil and live an overcoming life and be raised again on the last day.
1: Laura, thank you so much for your email. Last night, Adrienne and I had the pleasure of seeing American Martyr, the movie on Blessed Stanley Rother, which was just incredible. But it's exactly what you're talking about here, pouring himself out like Jesus, not wanting to be killed, but knowing that this is something he had to go through as a missionary there in Guatemala. It was really a tough watch in some parts of the movie, because you kind of knew what was going to come up.
0: You know, in our own home diocese here, Birmingham, Alabama, we have a local martyr.
1: We do.
0: A priest named Father Coyle, Irish priest who was resident here at St. Paul's Church. Now it's St. Paul's Cathedral. And he lived at a time like around the turn of the 19th to 20th century when anti-Catholicism and anti-immigrant sentiment in Alabama was very strong and a lot of opposition. And he was very vocal about his Catholic faith, and people would make Catholic slurs, and he would write letters to the editor defending the Catholic position on this and that and the other thing. And his bishop said to him, Coyle, you better watch it, or they're going to kill you. They're going to kill you.
1: Yeah.
0: And he said, well, let them kill me. And they killed him.
1: They did. He had performed a marriage ceremony.
0: Well, that was the coup de grace there. That was the final straw.
1: That was the final straw. That was what did it.
0: Yeah. But he had already earned the enmity of the KKK at that point, even before then.
1: Yeah.
0: They had it out for him before then too.
1: Yeah. It was a rough thing. You may want to look into that as you're doing your research on martyrs. We do have them right here in America, and certainly Father James Coyle was among those heroes of the faith. It is called a communion here on EWTN. I must admit, no phone calls, but we would love to hear from you today at 833-288-EWTN. Like they say, it's a most excellent time to call, 833-288-3986. There's a great question I want to get to, and we'll get to this after the bottom of the hour break here, from Judy, who wants to know, why can't Catholics believe in universal salvation? So we're going to tackle that on the other side of the break. We'll also be looking into other texts that are coming in right now regarding confession. 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
1: We should pray because prayer is conversation with God, and conversation is the only way to build a relationship. We need that relationship with God. We should pray and talk with God about what's on our hearts, what's on our minds, what's active in our lives.

0: the joys we have. We should share all of these with God. Prayer is conversation, and conversation is the only way to build a relationship with God. It's the most important relationship. All of our other relationships depend on this one.
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6: 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But first, let us spotlight another great EWTN radio affiliate celebrating an anniversary this week, the wonderful Holy Family Radio. 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All right, back to the phones. Here is Amy, a first-time caller from Cincinnati, listening on the Great Sacred Heart Radio, AM 740. Hello, Amy. What's on your mind today?
7: Hi. I am Protestant, baptized Protestant.
6: Uh-huh.
7: My husband is Catholic. My husband divorced and remarried me, so he cannot take communion. I am also divorced. We go to Catholic Church every Sunday, but we don't take communion because we cannot.
6: Uh-huh.
7: I've been thinking about becoming Catholic, but my motivation is so that we can take communion at, and I don't know if that's a bad motivation.
8: I think it's a very good motivation, right? That's a very good motivation. I mean, the reason that one would want to take communion, ultimately, is that one believes that communion is an efficacious means of growing in communion with Christ, becoming more like Him, and advancing my own personal sanctification and salvation. So, I mean, the ultimate goal, of course, is conformity to Christ and His will, my conversion, transformation of my character, all of that sort of thing. But the means of grace are one of the ways that we get there, right?
6: Yeah.
8: So Holy Communion is one of the principal ways that we get there, as long as we have our eyes set on the ultimate goal, which is conversion to Christ. And of course, we want to use the means of grace. Of course we do. So that's a fantastic motivation. Now, you know, the situation that you described is that you'll both have to ask for an annulment for your previous relationships. And, I mean, I can't prejudge the outcome of that. I mean, it's a judicial decision. You have to be a finding of facts, and it can be kind of involved to go through the process. Some people are scared off by the you know, how thick the procedure is, but it's thick because the church wants to be accurate. They're not going to just hand these things out willy-nilly,
6: right?
8: You know? Not everybody, but not a few people, after they've gone through it, find it cathartic and are glad to have done so.

0: mean, not only because now they can become Catholic, but the process itself is a kind of closure and liberation from all kinds of stuff in the past, and they really have peace in their conscience. This was the right thing. You know, I really wasn't validly married. I understand why, and I'm much more freed up in my mind to live my marriage vows with my Catholic spouse more generously, et cetera, et cetera. So I would recommend that you do it. And you know, the fact that you're taking the steps in the right direction is the most important thing. It doesn't really matter how long it takes. I mean, it might take longer than you'd like, but, you know, I mean, you're heading the right way, so just keep going.
1: Yeah.
0: And I would encourage you.
1: Amy, is that helpful for you?
2: Yes.
1: I went through the annulment process myself right there in Cincinnati. It took X number of months, but I did come out the other side feeling very, very happy about the whole process, because it forced me, or, you know, persuaded me to look into my own life and the mistakes I've made, and how can I do better.
0: That's right.
1: Amy, thanks so much for your call today from Cincinnati. Here is Mark now in Cornelius, Oregon, listening on the Great Modern Day Radio. Hey there, Mark. What's on your mind today?
3: There's a parish in my area. It's not my main parish, but it's in my area. You know, sometimes I need to go to a mass. You know, you need a Sunday evening mass, and I go there, and it's called St. Pius X. And I don't think it's any way connected to the SSPX, but it just got me curious. Why is SSPX named after St. Pius X?
0: I'm assuming because he was an enemy of modernism, and the Society of St. Pius X alleges that they are the great enemies of modernism, and they allege that the Pope and the Council are not. So that's their PR. I mean, that's their propaganda, and that's the way they construe their relationship to the magisterial church.
1: Mark, thanks so much for your call from Oregon, because you just got a text in. There's no name attached to this, but here's the text. Are there times... Well, this is kind of convoluted here a little bit. Are there times I go to confession and I don't have anything specific? I just ask for a general absolution for whatever I may have done wrong. I don't know if this is wrong, but the priest didn't seem to mind giving me that.
0: Yeah, so I mean, it's not against the law or anything, but I think it might suggest that you are undervaluing the confiteor at Mass, because what you are hoping to accomplish there, the Church says, is absolutely accomplished in the confiteor, right? The confession of sin at the opening of the liturgy. We make this kind of general confession of sin for, you know, whatever I've done or failed to do, you know, through my most grievous fault.
1: Yeah.
0: And we ask God's forgiveness, and it's the dogma of the Church that does, in fact, absolve us of all venial sins. So, you know, I mean, I'm not telling you not to go to confession, but I'm also going to encourage you to really believe that in your relationship with God, both in your private prayer and through the liturgy, that seeking and receiving absolution directly from God is absolutely an ongoing and vital part of your spiritual life. So, I mean, I understand it's very helpful to have, you know, the objective sign of the priest's absolution. I myself value it. And, you know, the practice of regular confession is a healthy one. But, don't undervalue the power of the confiteor.
1: Appreciate that. Thanks so much for your text. Let's get back to the phones here, and we will talk with, looks like, Aaron. Aaron is listening to us in Houston. That's on line 4, Pedro. Aaron's listening in Houston on Guadalupe Radio AM 1430. Hello, Aaron. What's on your mind today?
4: Hello, guys. My question is about King Solomon. So I understand that King Solomon had a special conversation with God, and God granted him a special wisdom. Now, towards the end of King Solomon's life, he really fell to sin through his wealth and his love of women. And my question really is, what kind of teachings are we supposed to be taking from this story? What is the author really trying to convey from King Solomon's life and his fall from grace?
0: Yeah, thanks. Well, there's probably not a singular answer to that question, and I'm sure Catholic commentators through the centuries have drawn all kinds of lessons, and I couldn't possibly give you a comprehensive answer, but something that strikes me immediately is that

0: And maybe he kept that. Maybe he maintained that kind of wisdom, but he had a big lacuna when it came to his own moral life. I mean, either one of those, I think, is a plausible explanation.
1: Aaron, thanks so much for your phone call. It is called Communion here on EWTN.
0: On that note,
1: yes,
0: I can't back this up. I don't have the studies at my fingertips, but I have some secondhand knowledge of this. There have been studies done of the moral lives of professional ethicists. The moral and the philosophical ethics is the branch of philosophy that investigates questions about what makes things right or wrong and what kinds of things are right and wrong and good or bad to do. What would you think the data show about the moral lives of ethicists?
1: I would hope it'd be pretty good.
0: It's not any different from non-ethicists.
1: Really?
0: Right, yeah. So the fact that you have spent your life studying ethics or moral theology does nothing to guarantee that you yourself are ethical or moral.
1: Wow.
0: And I thought about that in relationship to the Solomon question, because maybe Solomon had a great deal of theoretical prudence when it came to jurisprudence, but it didn't actually affect, you know, his own private moral behavior.
1: Fascinating. Aaron, thanks so much for your call. Let's go to Margaret now, a first-time caller from Oregon, listening on KHSS. Got it right. Hey, Margaret, what's on your mind today?
2: Is this Dr. Anders?
1: Yeah, Dr. Yes. Anders is right here. What's on your mind, Margaret?
2: Well, about three people or four people ago, he was explaining Jesus, doing all of that for us at the crucifixion and his death. Basically, we're talking about martyrdom of the saints. Can you hear me?
0: Yes.
2: And it was so well put, and I need it in writing.
0: No.
2: Do you have it anywhere in a book of how you put that?
0: Wow. So, yeah, I appreciate that. You know, what we do have is we have this show recorded and archived.
1: Yes.
0: So you always go back and re-listen to it. And if you have Apple Podcasts that produces an automatic transcript.
1: Sure. That's a great thing there, Margaret. And you can go to the EWTN website, EWTN.com/listen. Pedro will have today's show posted in the next hour or two, and you're certainly welcome to check it out anytime you wish. Call to Communion here on EWTN. Thanks again for your kind words about the show. One of our great programs that we bring you every weekend is Beyond Damascus with Dan Demite and Aaron Richards, where young Catholic adults share their stories of life within the church and the blessings the faith brings. Do check it out. It's a great show. Tell a young friend of yours about it. Saturday evenings, 8 p.m. Eastern, only on EWTN Radio. Here's a great unusual question that we received from Joanne. She says, I am a new grandparent within the last year. I was diagnosed with osteoporosis a few years ago. I'm undertaking strength training at this late time in my life to strengthen my bones. I have always been thin. I have never really exercised at this level in my life. Most of my reason for exercising is so that I can be strong to play with my new grandchild. I do watch her a few days a week. But I was wondering about the sacrifice of performing the physical strength exercise. Can this be considered an act of charity or sacrifice? I do offer it up, but I wonder if this has any value like what I'm talking about here. Thanks for taking my odd question, and God bless you.
0: I don't think this question is odd at all. And it's one that I profoundly personally relate to. I have grandchildren. I'm not of an extreme advanced age, but I'm over the hill. I'm on the other side of the hill, you know. Tom's further down the hill the other side than I am, but I'm catching up to him, you know. and you know, the old physiology doesn't work like it used to. And, I'm way past the stage of vanity exercise. You know, I'm way past that stage of, flexing my muscles and looking in the mirror and checking my waistline sort of thing. You know, I never was much for that. I mean, would love to have been Charles Atlas, but that was not my genetic gift, you know. But that ship has sailed and sunk. And now, you know, I still go to the gym, and I have one major motivation for going to the gym. Before the show, Tom and I were talking about our favorite disco song, Staying Alive.
1: Yes.
0: Staying Alive.

0: You know, or if you remember the great song by Queen, Keep Yourself Alive, right?
1: Yeah,
0: you know,
1: yeah.
0: That is my, these are my theme songs, Staying Alive and Keep Yourself Alive. Why? For the love of my grandkids.
1: Sure.
0: Right? And what strikes me about the sacrifice of Christ, which is my model for human morality, for my own life, obviously, is that Christ loved sacrificially. He lived sacrificially for the love of someone other than himself. I just think that's the most noble thing that a human being can do. And, you know, there are times in a person's life when they have to walk away from the gym for love of their child or their loved one. I mean, think about the gym rat, you know, who's the, who is becoming Charles Alice, and he's consuming 300 grams of protein a day and taking every kind of supplement under the sun, and, you know, can't live without his, with his gym and all his products, and then he has to walk away from that obsessive lifestyle because he's got to give himself to something else. And then there's the person at the other end of the spectrum, like yourself, who hasn't lived that kind of life at all and now finds himself going to the gym because they're motivated to be there for somebody else. I think St. Thomas says, whatever we do in grace, whatever we do in the state of grace is meritorious. If we do it for the sake of love, it's meritorious. So, you know, when my brother and I were growing up, my brother is, to say that he's a science fiction and fantasy buff would be a gross understatement, right? He has been professionally involved in that world his entire life, and my earliest memories of him are, here, David, look at this Batman comic, you know, let me talk to you about the latest piece of pop culture, and he made a living out of it. And I can't tell you, like, the countless hours that my mother and father spent being lectured on the denizens of some Star Trek planet or Star Wars or what have you, you know. And why? Were they intrinsically interested in the topic? Not particularly, but they were interested in my brother, you know. And my hobbies were different than my brother's. And, again, my parents would take an interest in the things that we cared about because we cared about them. That's just what love does.
1: Yes, indeed. Thank you so much for your question, Joanne. Glad we could help you out with that. Here is Mike now in Michigan, listening on Sirius XM, Channel 130. Hey there, Mike. What's on your mind today?
2: Hi. Thanks for taking my call.
1: Sure.
2: Our daughter was raised Catholic, grade school, high school, college even, left the Catholic Church after college, Protestant, got married in the Protestant Church. But now her and her husband decided the Protestants got it wrong and that apostolic succession and the sacraments are important, but they're leaning towards the Orthodox side. They're leaning towards the Orthodox. Are their sacraments valid? Is their apostolic succession valid? Is their consecration valid?
0: Yeah. I'm just confused. Yeah. Thanks. I appreciate it. So yes, yes, yes, and yes. Orthodox sacraments are valid. Apostolic succession is valid. And people can come to holiness within the Orthodox faith. Now, you know, I mean, I'm a Catholic, obviously. I'd rather they be Catholic. If they like the East, I'd rather they lean towards Eastern Rite Catholicism. You know, there is just a hair's breadth difference between an Eastern Rite Catholic and an Orthodox. And the hair's breadth is an important hair. It's communion with the Pope.
1: Right.
0: Communion with the Universal Church. But other than that, I mean, in spirit and ethos and liturgy and spirituality and patrimony is very, very similar, very, very similar. So you can go that route. I'd rather they do that, right? It can make a difference, I think, to your spiritual life. And I'm gonna make a general statement here, and I'm gonna qualify it because I have Orthodox friends that I have the utmost respect for, whose spirituality I value deeply, and who do not fall within the description I'm getting ready to make, right? I'm not an expert on Orthodoxy by any stretch of the imagination, but I've read some of the literature, and particularly I find last couple hundred years and in North America, when I pick up Orthodox literature, they just can't help not hating on Catholics. Is that everybody? No. But there is an undeniable tone of, you know, you'll read Orthodox catechesis, and they'll say, you know, here's what Orthodox believe and pray and do, and not like those terrible Latins. You know, there's just this polemical edge there. It's kind of like in fundamentalism. You know, there's their presentation of the kerygma as they understand it, and then there's the, And here's how we're not like all those other horrible Protestants.

0: substance. You know, we're the right guys. We have the right stuff. And that kind of hard edge does something to your mentality, right? There's a popular Orthodox, female Orthodox American writer who writes a lot, and I'm not going to name her name, but you probably know who I'm talking about. She writes a lot of kind of popular Orthodox theology and introductions to the Orthodox Church and so forth. And I've read some of her books. And I read one on the atonement one time. And she said, here's what the Orthodox believe about the atonement. And I thought, well, gee, that's what I believe about the atonement. And she said, not like those terrible Latins. And then she went on to describe what the terrible Latins believe. And I thought, well, I'm one of the terrible Latins, and I don't believe that. and I know the tradition pretty well.
1: Yeah, yeah.
0: I know the tradition pretty well, and I think that's a stereotype of the Latin position. It's certainly not what I think, and it's not what I find in the St. Thomas and other places, you know. And so, like, why can't you just say, here's what the Orthodox think, you know? Why do you have to, here's what the Orthodox thinks, and here's how the terrible Latins are all wrong, you know? So I would watch out for that. You know, that's kind of that's the thing I'd watch out for. And I'm not saying they're going to fall into that. And maybe they won't. Maybe they'll be very generous in their orthodoxy and discover the ancient church and grow in holiness and so forth. That's what I hope.
1: Me too. Mike, thanks so much for your question from Michigan. We're going to stay in Michigan and go to Bill, a first-time caller there, listening on the great Ave Maria Radio. Hey, Bill, what's on your mind today?
2: Yes. Thank you for taking my call. And so I'm a Catholic, cradle, and I have some very good evangelical friends who have been listening to Father Mike Schmidt's Bible in a Year podcast, and It brought up a question that I was ill-equipped to handle, and they were asking about the doctrine of the perpetual virginity of Mary and what was the rationale behind that. And about all I was, well, some really great theologians hundreds of years together and sit and had a council and set up. So hoping you can help me.
0: Yeah, sure, thanks. Well, theologians and councils hundreds of years ago is not a terribly bad answer. Honestly, it's not. I mean, because there are a lot of questions in the Christian faith that boil down to that.
1: Yeah.
0: At one level, I mean, if you ask the question, how do I know what books belong in the Bible? What's the rationale for these books rather than other books? And you can say this and that, but at the end of the day, it boils down to the decision of the church.
1: Yep.
0: And that's just a fact. That's what we call sacred tradition. Why do I believe there was a Levitical priesthood? Well, just the Bible says so.
1: Yeah.
0: That's it. The Bible says so, right? And so the fact that something is in the Word of God, whether written or unwritten, is a sufficient reason for a Christian to confess it, right? How do I know Jesus' mother's name was Mary? What's the rationale for that? Well, the Word of God says so. I mean, it could have been Beth. Could have been Sally. It was Mary, right? So even if you don't get the deep logic of a doctrine, it is enough that the tradition teaches it that you hold it. So you're not all that wrong in the answer that you gave. But we can say more. There is a kind of inner logic to the thing. So, you know, Jesus says that in heaven, men and women will not marry or be given in marriage. They will be like the angels. Christ himself was not married. John the Baptist seems not to have been married. St. Paul was not married. He said, I have come not to do my own will, but the will of him who sent me. And his life, the apostle's life, the Baptist's life, were a kind of embodiment and an anticipation of the eschatological life that awaits us. Their lives were eschatological signs. They were signs about the fulfillment of human perfection in the kingdom of God that will not be sexually active. Mary is the mother of God, called blessed by all generations, depicted in Scripture as the mother of all those who believe in Christ. Rightly do Christians consider her the model of Christian charity. Her fiat, be it done to me according to thy word, is the perfect icon of Christian holiness. Is it not fitting that the mother of our Redeemer and our mother and the mother of our redemption would exemplify in her own sanctified flesh the state of the angels with respect to human sexuality? She is physically the mother of Christ, the God-man. Spiritually, she is our mother according to our spiritual rebirth. Our parturition is not natural, but supernatural, spiritual. Is it not fitting that her parturition of Christ would figure in her body the supernatural parturition of the church? So her perpetual virginity is tied into her being an icon, both of the church and of the church's sanctity. Her befuddlement at the Annunciation, Gabriel says, "You're going to have a kid." She was betrothed at the time, and she was old enough to know where babies come from. If I said to an engaged woman, "You're going to have a kid," what's the natural inference? Oh, with my husband when I'm married. Mary doesn't draw that inference. She says, "How can this be?" And the church reads into her befuddlement an implicit confession of the vow of perpetual virginity. So there's a lot to go on there.
1: Bill, thanks so much for your phone call. We received a whole bunch of texts here in the last half hour, including one from Lewis, who had a question about tarot cards. That and all the other ones, we're going to grab those, and Pedro will save them for us. We'll get to those on tomorrow's program. Dr. David Anders, thank you, sir.
0: Thanks, Tom.
1: Keep it here on EWTN. Coming up next, Open Line Wednesday with Father Mitch Pacwa at 3 p.m. Eastern on most of these EWTN stations. 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Thanks for joining us. 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
3: 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Jeremy Belsky is your host for real-life stories, encouragement, and ideas to enhance your own gifts of work, wealth, and wisdom in response to God's blessings for you.
4: I'm Jeremy Belsky, and today's topic is Stewardship of the Environment, God's Creation of Nature. When you hear the message, "Be a wise steward of your resources," do you ever consider the role you play in your community environment? It's natural to think of time, talent, and treasure when stewardship is mentioned, but our faith teaches us that all is gift from God. Thus, respect for nature and doing our part to ensure a safe and clean environment is important. Here are just three areas we can pay more attention. 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The first area of focus is to eliminate litter. Consider how your actions to pick up after yourself are pleasing to God. Be proud to do your part to keep your community and neighborhood clean. Secondly, look at ways to recycle and make the most out of your purchases. Does it matter to you that so much plastic consumes our landfills? Have you given thought as to how you can make a particular purchase last longer? Third, in a country filled with abundance, what's being done to ensure our nature and environment for the next generation? This is more than eating bread crust and cleaning off your plate. The root lies in not wasting what we've been given. There's a great deal of time and effort that goes into caring for our place of residence in addition to our possessions. Keeping up what is ours or giving our used possessions to the less fortunate are a couple of ways to be prudent stewards of our blessings from God. I'm Jeremy Belsky, your host for Spirit of Stewardship.
3: To learn how you can better share your talents and resources, contact your local parish priest. 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
0: Moved by the Spirit.
1: One who lives in love lives in God. And God lives in him.
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3: The essence of evangelization is to tell everybody Jesus loves you.
0: We are all called to be great saints. Don't miss the opportunity.
1: Well, we just have a wonderful family here this evening. And you all have to say a prayer because the painters cleaned the building today in preparation for painting it with Clorox. So some of that odor's in here, and between that and the pollen that's floating around, we may have a little problem. But if we do, we'll just stop. Don't go away. We're going to talk tonight about the seven last words of Jesus, huh? And sometimes, now that not too many parishes have the last 3 hours, which was a kind of triduum, you know, or holy hours or whatever, it's very difficult for the average person, those of you old enough, remember. But we call them last words because it's what our dear Lord said. The eternal word spoke seven sentences. Had absolute tremendous meaning to them. And sometimes we're not too sure how they apply to us. The first one, and you have to realize now, that our dear Lord was up all night. He was put in a dungeon during the night. He was scourged at a pillar, tied to a post about half of his size. And that meant that his whole body had to be bent over and tied to it. Why? Well, that made the skin very taut. And as a result, every time they hit him, it would break the skin faster. So he had to go through, nobody really knows how many lashes. This God-man was innocent. Then, for sport, they tied a thorn, a crown of thorns, big thorns, they're about that big, and just kind of pounded it in his head. Unbelievable pain. Now, if you look at all of that, he went before Pilate like that. And you can't hardly understand how anyone would take all of that pain and the loss of blood and still be able to stand before Pilate. So Jesus was very silent before Pilate. And Pilate got angry. He said, "Why don't you answer me? Don't you know I have power to crucify you and power to release you?" Then our Lord spoke. And I mention this because it has something very, very closely to do with the first word on the cross. The Lord said something that it would take you and I a lifetime to understand. He said, "No, you have no power over me unless it was given to you from above." Can you imagine our dear Lord thinking of the Father's will at that moment? Would you think of the Father's will? No, we would have a hard time believing that kind of horrible injustice and pain and suffering could be the Father's will. And he said, if I asked, my father would send me legions of angels. So now he's carrying this cross in a very narrow street. It would be very difficult for someone to carry a cross after he's gone through all of that pain and all of that suffering. Unbelievable that he could carry it. When he finally got to Calvary, they nailed him on the cross, and that we can't hardly understand because that kind of pain is unbelievable. And you see, what happened is that they were nailed in such a way that they couldn't breathe, and so they'd have to put their weight on their feet in order to rise enough to breathe. But if your feet are nailed, you see what would happen? If you, the unbelievable pain and mockery. Oh, what mockery. Well, the first words he spoke after all of that, after all the disappointment, all the people he healed, all the people he delivered, not one. One of 12 was there with his mother and a poor sinner. Not much to show for 3 years of ministry and 30 years of prayer. Not much to show. What was in the heart of Jesus at that moment? If you can imagine yourself with your particular temperament, I think most of us might be like the thief on the cross. At least one of them. Jesus comes and says, Father, forgive them. Oh. I don't think there's a person here or a person in this listening audience that doesn't have someone to forgive. Sometimes they don't even know they hurt you. Sometimes they deliberately offend you. Sometimes they deliberately try to do you in. But none of us have been or ever will be in that situation as our dear Lord was. How would he even think of saying, Father, forgive them? Okay? Now, if he could do it, and he did, why can't you? Why can't you? Now, not only did he ask the Father to forgive them, he excused them. You know, that's something we don't do we, huh? We manage meagerly to forgive. Okay, I forgive you. Just don't bug me again. You do that once more, forget it. Don't we do that? Yeah, I mean, we might forgive three times. Peter was a little above us. He thought seven was good. And Jesus didn't say that. He said 70 times seven, and he did it. He excused them. For they do not know what they are doing. Well, now, isn't that interesting, huh? I think the Pharisees knew what they were doing. They all had free will. They didn't have to do what they were doing. They didn't have to crucify him. Somebody, we think of Joseph of Arimathea, Nicodemus, may have stood up for him at that awesome, unjust meeting. But Jesus knew God permitted all that. He permitted their jealousy, their ambition, their hatred, their fear, their human respect, all together. So sure was it that he prophesied, especially in Isaiah, Jeremiah. All these prophets said, that's what's going to happen. So here our dear Lord took all of this anger and frustration. He allowed his son to be the butt of all their anger and jealousy. Well, that's our redemption. Well, let's examine ourselves this Lent, huh? Let's examine and say, do I forgive, number one? Can I say from my heart that this person does not know what they're doing? I think you can. Why? For many reasons. Sometimes we don't even know why we do things. We don't. We don't have the common sense to know. Or even the realization that we are capable of hurting people. And not only that, how many have enough knowledge of God and His awesome kingdom and where we are going? Where are we going? If you and I were sure, and we should be, especially as Christians, as Catholics, especially with all the sacraments, we should know where is our destiny. Why are we here? Why do we all have a small portion of time? If we don't know that, then we don't know what we're doing. We don't have the faintest idea what we're doing. You wonder today in the church if some people even believe in a judgment. I can't imagine some people acting the way they act and think they're going to face God Himself one day.

They don't know what they're doing. Never been taught, never understood. The world, the flesh, the demon, always after them. By every kind of media, every kind of television, magazines, radio, music, everything. They don't know what they're doing. So that's why our dear Lord, although he was looking at the very people who put him on that cross, he could say from his heart, Lord, they don't know. Why? They may have lost it because they've been evil so long and their conscience was dead. They wouldn't know what they were doing. I'm sure they were accountable. So let's examine ourselves this time and ask ourselves, do I forgive at all? And can I excuse after I forgive? The second word was the penitent thief. There were two thieves. We don't really know whether they were revolutionaries or whether they just were killers or thieves or whatever they were, but there they were. Cursing, swearing, hateful things. And suddenly they both look at our Lord. This is strange, isn't it? Here's one that says, Lord. Call him Lord. If you are the Son of God, then show it. Get us down from here. Get us down. The other one saw something, huh? First of all, he had to hear our dear Lord say, Father, forgive them. This poor man maybe was born on the wrong side of the desert, you know? I almost said street, but I don't think he was born in a street. And I'll bet from his youth he just eked out a meal, a living, and finally began to steal, very much like people do today. He must have started thinking, this must be the Son of God. Only God could forgive like that. And the thief said, Lord, remember me when you come into your kingdom. Wow. He didn't even say he was sorry. Imagine that. He did say to the thief, look, this man has done nothing. We have deserved what we have. But this man is innocent. Ah, an act of repentance, huh? Not the kind you and I would expect, but he knew he deserved what he had, and he knew Jesus was innocent. Now, Jesus said something unbelievable. Again, all of you out there that haven't been to confession in years, just one listening to me right now. Been many years you have not been to confession. You're afraid. You're scared to death. Well, listen to what Jesus said. I assure you, this day you will be with me in paradise. That man repented and he had his purgatory. He had his purgatory.
you say, well, seems like that's not too fair. All he had to do was say, remember me, and that was it. Bingo. Up he went. No. I think what we don't understand is that when we're repentant, we have to have love in our hearts for the Lord. We have to have a sorrow in our heart that comes from a deep realization, I have offended God. I deserve whatever it is I have. And the man had an unusual kind of humility. Unusual kind. Because just looking at Jesus made him understand that if this man could say what he did in that first word, he had to be God. He had to be God. And he says, Lord, remember me when you enter into your kingdom. So he didn't say, like the other, I don't deserve this. This is unfair, it's unjust. No, he said, I deserve this. He was humble. He accepted the most horrible kind of death with joy. I deserve it. Do you know what we call that? A pure act of love. You can go to heaven like that. Do you remember the man, the centurion, who went to ask that his servant be healed? And our Lord said, I'll come. He said, no, don't bother. I am a man of power. I say to this one, go, and he goes. And I say to this one, come, and he comes. And he said, I'm not worthy that you should enter under my roof. We say that every morning at Mass. Every Mass that's being said, I am not worthy that you should enter into my roof. Suddenly a thief, maybe a murderer, had faith. He said, Lord, he had hope, remember me in your kingdom, and he had love. He had all three suddenly, just like that. You know what I think? Not in the scripture anywhere, so don't look for it. I think our dear lady prayed for him. I think she prayed for both, that our Lord would have the consolation. It must have been a consolation to our Lord. Say, already redemption is beginning to have that power to make people sorry. Well, for so many of you who think our dear lady had other children, let me prove it to you right now. Tate, so. Our dear lady was there, and scripture says something very wonderful. It said she stood beneath the cross. Stood. I don't think many of us would stand, huh? I know Italians wouldn't stand. You can forget that one. Or Spanish, or French. I don't think any woman in the world could see her son so torn up and go through the whole thing with him and feel what he felt and stand.
stand. Only one who was conceived without sin and had no imperfections could stand at that time. He looked down at her and he said, "Woman." I want to explain this woman. When our dear Lord said to Our Lady at the marriage of Cana, he said, "Woman, what is it to you and to me?" You know what that really meant? It meant, my time has not come. But as I came into this world through you, you must begin that time. He wanted her to know that once he performed that miracle, his end became faster and faster. That awesome pain came closer and closer. At that point, she said, "Do whatever he tells you." Now, he says, "Woman," again. What was it the Father said to the serpent, to Lucifer, at the Garden of Eden? "I shall put enmity between thee and the woman." Ah, our Lord was telling you and telling me and telling the entire world, this is the woman. This is the woman. Unlike any other. Behold your son. Ah. You see, if Our Lady had other children, that would have been the greatest insult God could give her, to give her in the hands of a stranger.

Where were his so-called brothers? They were cousins. But were they there? No. Everybody fled except John, the beloved disciple. And then he said to John, behold your mother. I don't know where these people get this crazy idea that Our Lady was like any other woman, and she bore Jesus and then went on bearing other children. Are you mad? Do you know what it means to be the mother of God? Do you have any idea what it means to be the mother of God? There was no one. You know what Our Lady must have prayed for, too? We'll get to that later on. It's when he died. There's nowhere to lay him. You and I must think of that often. When you're in grave distress, look at Our Lady and say, Mother, remember me. And immediately Our Lady will recall those same words, woman. The woman that would crush the head of Satan. Behold your son. Son, behold your mother. Well, I'm sure John was overwhelmed with love and grief. Overwhelmed with love and grief. Now, our dear Lord asks the Father to forgive those who crucified him, promises the thief, repentant thief, the kingdom, gives his mother to John and to all of us. He gave me and you his own mother. After that, he begins in his heart to recite Psalm 21. And in that psalm it says, my God, why have you forsaken me? Was that a complaint? No. It was that on top of his shoulders on that cross, in his whole body, was every sin ever committed from Adam and Eve to that moment and to this moment and to the end of time. And he felt within his own body the awesomeness of sin. Sin. Have you ever noticed those of you who seem to have a habit of grievous sin? Well, your conscience bothers you for a while. Then it doesn't bother you after a while. Then you can kill your conscience. It means you just don't have light anymore. But there is in everybody like that, and you can prove it by all the suicides in the world today, a feeling of being forsaken. You don't know where to go. You all of you out there that need to go to confession, you feel forsaken. You've done it all. You've felt it all. There's nothing else to do. You're bored. Isn't that a kind of forsaken? You've lost your faith. You have very little hope.

and love has turned sour. Oh, you feel forsaken. He cried to the Father for every sinner, everyone that was destitute, everyone that was in agony, forsaken. And we feel that way sometimes, you know. There's no place to go, huh? Some of you listening tonight are in that position. You know what I suggest? That you go to your Catholic church and sit there before the Blessed Sacrament. Go to confession. I had a very sorrowful letter the other day. This woman entered the church because of EWTN. Well, she wanted to go to confession. She went from priest to priest, priest to priest, and they said, look, if you haven't robbed a bank or killed somebody, don't bother me. Like they had memorized it, you know. She traveled 50 miles. 50 miles to find a priest that would say, I absolve you. How sad. How forsaken. Another man wrote and he said, I was sitting in church and Father heard a few confessions and walked out, and this man ran up to him and said, Father, please, I have to go to confession. He said, look, I'm through. Don't bother me. And the man was so frightened and forsaken. He walked out of that church like he was beaten up. Why have you forsaken me? Yeah. I wish I could say there isn't a lot of that today, but I can't. Because there is. With all of that on our dear Lord's heart, he said, I thirst. I thirst. Did he want something to drink? Oh, no. He was beyond that. They dipped a sponge in some kind of vinegar and something else. They used to give to those on the cross. They kind of were a little anesthetic, you know. But he tasted it, he wouldn't take it. And that would have made his thirst greater if it was physical. Someone on the verge of dying is not thinking of water. And so he was thinking of you and me in this desert we live in today. Desert. Desert. He was thinking of you and me, asking, begging. Can you imagine God begging? Telling you he desires your thoughts, your love, and your desire to be like him, your desire to love him. His cry, I thirst, was for you, all of you. All of you teenagers that have desecrated your body to a place, renew it. Bring it back.
despair. Have hope in your, he said, I thirst for you. Forget the past. Renew. Come back. Come back to Jesus. Come back to his love. Come back to his mercy. He wants to forgive you. But you have to ask. You have to respond. Wouldn't it be cruel if somebody said, I was thirsty, you don't give them something. In fact, our dear Lord said one time, if you give someone a cup of cold water, I thought that was sweet. Cold, not lukewarm, but cold. He said, you get a great reward. Now here he is on the cross saying, I thirst for your repentance. I thirst for your love. I thirst for your tears because you're sorry. I thirst for your hope in me. I thirst for more faith in me. I thirst for your acceptance of my kingdom. Well, after that, our dear Lord had to have unbelievable pain. And he said, it is finished. It's finished. I hope you and I, as our time comes, can look up at him and say, it is finished.

that image. You can't buy it. It's not like going to school and getting a diploma. It's a lifelong struggle. To be holy as He is holy. I hope and pray that all of us, as that moment comes for us, and although you forget it, it's on its way. I said to sisters the other day, I'll be 72 in April. I have lived the day I'm going to die 72 times. Isn't that a thought, huh? I lived the time on that day I'm going to die. If somebody would say you're going to die on this day and date, I'd go, I'd be biting my teeth. My nails, rather. But see, we don't know, thank God. He knew. Our Lady knew. The time, the day, and He could say from the bottom of His heart, it is finished. From His incarnation to that moment, He did every single thing for your redemption and mine. He did everything the Father asked Him to do. Now, there's one more thing before we get to His resurrection. Father, into Thy hands I commend my spirit. Ah. Now, He said this in a loud voice. Oh, do you realize that when Longinus thrust that spear into his heart, only little blood and water came out? Do you realize this is a God-man on the cross that lost every ounce, every drop of his blood, and he could still say, Father, into Thy hands I commend my spirit. If you and I had lost half of our blood, we'd be unconscious. Let alone have all that pain, all that anxiety, listen to all that mockery. Look at his mother have to actually give her to a friend. Can you imagine all that? Our dear Lord knew exactly that the Father ordained every single pain for your salvation and mine. Only a God that was offended so grievously couldn't redeem us. There was no other. No other. He had not only resignation at the end, he had unity with the Father's will. Into Thy hands I commend my spirit. Total trust, total love, total union. Ah, wouldn't that be a grace, huh? If each one of us could say, Father, into Thy hands I commend my spirit. We need to reflect on those words. They're in various Gospels. You'll find them at the end of your Gospel.

0: All of these words of Jesus have a meaning for you and me. Each one of us. Each one of us can forgive, can excuse. We can promise our neighbor that has offended us so much, and don't forget this thief offended God also. We can cry out that I thirst, Lord. I need you, Lord. I want you, Lord. I have no one but you. And many people will say, cry out to the Lord, why have you forsaken me? But our Lord wasn't speaking of God forsaking him. He couldn't. He was always God. He never was only man. He was God-man. So it wasn't the forsaking of the Father. It was the forsaking of us and the forsakenness he felt for each one of us in our whole life. Everything you suffered, he suffered before you. You know, I think I was born tired. I'm going to look forward to heaven, not only to see the Lord and his blessed mother, but I just want to feel awfully good forever. I don't even know what that means. I would like to feel absolutely, perfectly healthy. I wake up tired. I'm tired by noon, and I'm more tired at night. So I never have a desire to be tired. Never. But now, you see, our dear Lord had a desire to be tired. I can prove that at the well. Talking to this poor Samaritan woman who had 5 husbands. Pretty active little gal, huh? What a woman. She said, I'm not married. You know, and our Lord said, oh, you spoke rightly. You've had 5 husbands, and the one you're living with now, that's 6. Pretty good. Is not yours. Reminds me of some of these actresses that run around getting married 12 times, you know. Well, you know what it said before this woman came along? It said he was so tired he couldn't go to the city with the apostles. It said he leaned against the well and he fell down straight away. Did you ever be so tired you lean against the wall and you feel yourself, huh? And all of a sudden you're on the floor and you don't want anybody to bother you? Our dear Lord, God Almighty, in whose hand the whole world turns and the whole universe turns, desired. Ugh. To feel tired. That's amazing, huh? That's amazing. Well, I keep forgetting we have calls on Tuesday night. So we have one. Hello?
1: Hello, this is Maureen from Rochester, Minnesota.
0: Wonderful. What is your question?
1: Yes, sister, I want to first thank you because I'm so thankful to be on the show tonight.
0: Thank you.
1: And my question is, as we've been going through a 2-year painful period.
0: A what period?
1: We've been going through a difficult
0: pain.
1: Period
0: okay.
1: for 2 years, and I have questioned my faith. Recently, we are Catholic, and I have turned to every religion, Baptist, evangelist, Christians, and anyhow, I was just wondering, the Baptists kind of say that God punishes you for the sins that you've committed, and the Catholics say that because of God is a loving God and he doesn't punish us. And I have turned to God every day of my life, just begging for forgiveness and asking Him to just let us see the light at the end of the tunnel. And I just want to know that we're going to see it.
0: Yeah. Well, let's clarify something, huh? God doesn't punish us many times. We punish ourselves. If we stay away from God, it's we feel that. It's like smoking 5 packs of cigarettes a day. And suddenly you get emphysema, you get cancer. Well, you can't say God punished me, see, or punish you. It's something we do to ourselves. When our dear Lord forgives in the sacrament of confession, sometimes, you know, we still have the same tendencies. He forgives and forgets that sin that we confessed. And the beauty of confession is it gives you strength to be better and to overcome the next time. But sweetheart, you can never get rid of that struggle in our lifetime. We struggle against ourselves. It's not a punishment. It's part of original sin. Ah, I know. They say there's no original sin. That is the bunk. You and I have and know that in me there's more imperfection from the time I was born. When I told my grandmother at the age of 3 to shut up, 3, it began to rear its little head. So, that's a struggle, but that's the beauty of grace. When I go to confession, and I have confessed my sins sincerely and accurately, and I get absolution, they're gone. It's 100 tons lifts from your shoulder. I also have the grace to overcome easier the next time. But it takes prayer. And we all have to know, whatever cross we have, like our dear Lord, I have to accept it from the Father as He did. Some people don't believe what we believe, and that's hard. But you know, the apostles and first Christians did not so much convert by saying much, but by being loving, kind, compassionate. People would look at them and say, what's so different about them? I would like to have what they have. And so we must understand confession is there to give you strength, to give you hope. And then you have to begin to resemble Jesus. Well, time for me to go. I hope tonight you have a little realization of how much He loves you. God bless you, and I'll see you tomorrow night.

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3: How about this question? If I think, hey, but I'd like to get married, I'd make a good father with kids and things like that, I'm not a bad person, does that mean I'm not called to be a priest? I had in my mind and sometimes in my imagination married life. And at the beginning, I guess it was more so that someone would be a companion to fill up the gaps in my life, to keep me company. I didn't want to be alone. But in the end, it's something more than that. I want you to keep this in mind. If you're called to be a priest, you ought to cherish marriage. You should have a great respect for women because your heart is made for communion, for love. Yourself, it's a gift. So you should always tend towards others. But the way I consider marriage now as a priest, and I esteem it greatly, I see it as a beautiful sunset, something that I admire and I cherish, but not that I necessarily want to be in union with it. I don't want to marry it. But as a priest, my vocation now, I want to bring to birth the life of God in people. I want to see them grow in the Lord. And in a very real sense, I'm meant to be an image of what it means to be a true father, to be a life giver, a protector, and someone who honors the church spouse, which is a bride. So I have a great respect for women, and I think all men should. As a priest, what I want to do is I want to bring the image of Christ more and more in the souls of men. And this is really a privilege.
4: For information on the priesthood or religious life, log on to www.ewtn.com/religious-life.
5: Hello, this is Father Philip Nolan. I'm from the Dominican province of St. Joseph, and I want to share with you a little of my love of Archbishop Fulton Sheen. Towards the end of his life, he wrote an autobiography called Treasure in Clay. I think that title shows us some of his holiness, that he knew he had received a great treasure in his Catholic life, in his life in service to the church and his preaching, but that he had received that treasure in the clay of his humanity, of his weakness, of his need for the Lord. And so learning from him, we too realize we have received a treasure, this great gift of our faith, but in clay, in our weakness as needy people. And so looking to Fulton Sheen, we can learn what it means to be Christian, how much we need the Lord, but also how much we've received in his love.
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7: This is what St. Teresa of Calcutta, also known as Mother Teresa, once said about prayer. 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
4: 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Today we pray for Christians in Iraq. Lord Jesus, You told your disciples that they would suffer persecution just as you did. 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
2: Welcome to the Wisdom of Father Groeschel. Over the years, Father Benedict Groeschel has produced many wonderful teaching series for EWTN, and we're delighted to showcase a number of them for you. On today's show, an episode from the series Hope in the Lord. Here's Father Groeschel.
10: Hello, I'm Father Benedict Groeschel of the Franciscan Friars of the Renewal from the South Bronx. And this is our second program in our series on Hope in the Lord. And today I want to speak to you about little and great hopes. Remember we said in our first program that we use the word hope sometimes for bad things. I hope my enemy gets a flat tire. Sometimes for silly things. I hope my team wins. I hope I make it on the lotto. Sometimes for small things that aren't terribly important but would be nice. I hope it doesn't rain when we have the picnic. But we have to look now at what hope really means. Hope ultimately is the hope in eternal life. I was up in Alaska giving a retreat to priests at a little retreat house, and there was a picture window in the back of the hall so that I was looking over the priest's head, and out behind them, way off in the distance, was this gigantic mountain. In the first couple of talks, I'm looking at this mountain, and then I said to the priests, "What's that mountain?" Oh, and they smiled and they said, "That's Mount McKinley." It was 50 miles away. And all during my retreat, I'm looking at this marvelous, incredible mountain. It looked like a mountain in another world. And it drew my attention because to me it became a symbol of eternal hope, of hope that does not change. And you know in scripture, and in fact in the writings of other religions, mountains are often used as symbols or ideas of eternal life. It says in the Psalms, "I lift up my eyes to the mountains. When shall help come to me?" Our Lord had the wonderful vision, the transfiguration, on top of Mount Tabor, a place I once spent the better part of a week. So I think mountains are a beautiful image of the hope that does not fail. Sometimes in Scripture they're called the everlasting hills. Now, this is ultimately what we should have hope in. And I feel very badly for people who do not have hope. There are probably some people watching this program. Maybe when they went by, they saw this funny-looking fellow with the beard and said, "Is this part of Lord of the Rings or something? Harry Potter?" And they stopped. And maybe you're looking at this program and you don't have hope. Life is life, and it's over, and death is death, and that's it. The believer finds it almost impossible to comprehend how a person can live life without hope. When I was a youngster, I used to serve the funerals of Dominican nuns. In the town where I lived, there was the mother.

the house of the Dominican teaching sisters. And I would, once every couple of weeks, go up with some of the other altar boys, and we would serve the funeral mass of some dear holy old sister, 68 years in the convent. And we would get to the cemetery, and all the sisters would be there, and we'd have the cross and the candles, and we would hear the priest say these prayers for the bystanders. Let them languish not in fruitless and unavailing grief, nor sorrow as those who have no hope. No hope. To have real hope is to have something that goes beyond this world completely. And I'm going to get back to that hope. If you don't have that hope and you'd like to have it, ask for it, because it's a gift. It's a gift of God. It's not something that a person ultimately can argue to. I'm going to talk about life after death and the immortality of the soul and things like that as we go on. But just let me say, if you have hope that you will not perish in death, you have hope of life after death. If you have the Christian hope, you have hope that you shall participate in the life of God through Jesus Christ our Lord, and that you will have eternal or everlasting rest. And I don't want to speak for other denominations, other religions, but I do believe that many people of the Jewish faith and the Muslim faith as well, and perhaps of others that I'm not as familiar with, would have a concept of the survival of the individual for eternity, where there is no time. That is the hope of eternal life, of life without end. Now, before we get to that hope, we got a whole lot to talk about there. That's going to be other programs. Let's talk about little hopes. And these little hopes may not be for little things. Everybody who's watching me hopes that they lead a happy life, a good life, a blessed life. Everyone, even those who may be very ill, very tired, very depressed, perhaps seeing a therapist, a psychiatrist, a psychologist, therapist, and they're very depressed, they may say, well, I don't know whether I have any hope or not. That's a pathology. And that's too bad. I feel badly about it, because it's too clear to me. But we all share, believers and unbelievers, in little hopes. I'll bet you that almost everybody watching me either hopes that they get a better place to live, or that if they don't hope that the place where they're living right now doesn't burn down or get struck by lightning. That's the hope of a happy life. You might have a hope for more education. You might have a hope for a better chance for your children. You know, probably if you're parents and you're 40s and 50s, you're hoping that your kids marry nice people, that your daughter gets a nice husband. You hope for a nice retirement. And maybe you're hoping for a little raise in your pay so that you could get another car or something. Now, these are natural hopes. They are by no means bad things. They can get out of line, and they, if you remember, I spoke about the parable of the sower in Matthew 13, they can get out of line, and they become what our Lord calls the brambles and the weeds that choke away the word of God. But they don't have to. They can, however, do that. I was just in a country that I've always admired, Ireland. My dear friend Cardinal Terence Cooke long ago used to say, Ireland is a country that hasn't lost its soul. And we were preaching recently in Ireland, quite a number of us, and I'd have to say, sadly, Ireland is in the process of losing its soul. Its hope is no longer in God, it's in the European Union, in the common market. And I could only think, as I saw

sad faces. You don't think of Irishmen having sad faces. And you walking through the streets of Dublin, and I saw people terribly intent on making a dollar. I could only think, or a euro, I could only think of the words of my Irish great-grandmother. Put a beggar on horseback, and he'll ride himself to hell. Now, when the Irish say that, the old Irish, hell has a little ring to it, like a bell. Put a beggar on horseback, and he'll ride himself to hell. It's very interesting. Irish Catholicism stood against the pressure of the powerful British government for 350 years. The Irish preserved their identity for centuries when they had no political voice at all under England. They were victims of injustice and prejudice. It wasn't until about 1828 or 29 that you could even build a Catholic church in Ireland. That the bishops didn't have to live and the priests like underground men. And now, the Irish, for a lot of reasons, which they could defend, are abandoning their faith. How sad. And it's been going on for quite a while. I recall that Mary Kenny, an Irish writer, a respected writer, said that Irish television was the most anti-religious television in Europe. And you know, that was 20 years ago, when they would have been competing for that title with the communists. It was before communism collapsed. Little hopes can get you into a lot of trouble. They can cause you, if they are realized, because of things that have nothing to do with God, like economy. If these little hopes are realized, you may become like the children of Israel in the Jewish scriptures in the Old Testament. You may become like the children of Israel when they got too fat, too comfortable, and they made alliances with the pagans, with the pagan kings. Oh yes, little hopes can be dangerous things if you lose track of the great hope, which is eternal life. If everything in life is not measured against that great hope, well then, you're gonna be in trouble. I've been very fortunate in life to work with the poor, and especially older poor people. They're very peaceful. They're not unhappy. Oh no. Everybody in the middle class thinks the poor is unhappy. The poor are uncomfortable. They're sometimes in danger, but they're much happier than the rest of society. They laugh more easily and more often. Happiness is a very, very subjective phenomenon. I've worked all my life to help poor people, especially kids, improve their chances to get a better education, to move out. And one thing was always nagging me in the back of my head. I said, if they make it to the middle class, they're not going to be any happier than we are. Isn't that strange? It's important that we choose the little hopes that are real and that relate to eternal life. Then these things become part of the Christian virtue of courage and optimism. A person who hopes in God for the things of this world, that they can serve God well and serve Him in their family, that person will not allow the seeds of God's word to be obliterated, to be choked out by the cares of the world. I know some very wealthy people who seek first the kingdom of God and who see their wealth as something that they distribute for the benefit of others. And I know some poor people that are very stingy. But by and large, it is the suffering and the poor that look for eternal life, because they don't have much else to hope for. Suppose you're getting ready to retire, or you have retired, and perhaps you move to a retirement village. I'm hoping to retire when I'm 110. And you move to a retirement village, and everything is nicely done, and it's gated, and you know. What do you start to live for? What is your struggle?

everything comes in. Then seek first the kingdom of God. Begin to make sacrifices. Pray. Use your time of leisure to pray, to read the Bible. My goodness gracious, we don't read the Bible and we don't read it often enough. And then you'll be prepared for whatever comes, because if you're retired, you know, death is coming, and I'm going to talk about death. Don't tell me you don't want to hear about it. And suppose you're raising a family, suppose you're living through the middle of life, suppose you're struggling as a single person to make it, and things, the waters get very choppy. I go back to the Psalms. You could call the Psalms the Book of Hope. And this is Psalm 107. And it tells you about one of the most dangerous and frightening things. Some men went down to the sea in ships, doing business on the great waters. They saw the deeds of the Lord, his wondrous works in the deep. For he commanded and raised the stormy wind, which lifted up the waves of the sea. They mounted up to heaven, they went down into the depths. The courage of these men melted away in their plight. They reeled and staggered like drunken men. They were at their wits' end. And then they cried out to the Lord in their trouble, and he delivered them from their distress. He made the storm be still, and the waves of the sea were hushed. Then they were glad because they had quiet, and he brought them to their desired haven. Let them thank the Lord for his steadfast love. Steadfast love means mercy. For his wonderful works to the sons of men. I remember the day the Second World War was over. I remember it well. I was an altar boy. And the war was over in the early afternoon in the eastern part of the United States. Two or three o'clock in the afternoon. And they were blowing horns and bells were ringing. Everybody went out into the street. The war was over. Do you know that that war had caused people to pray? A friend of mine was in Grand Central Station when the first invasion of Europe took place, called D-Day. An announcement was made in Grand Central Station. Could we have 5 minutes of silence in the station because D-Day has begun? And almost everyone in the station fell to their knees, and each one prayed to God in his own or her own way. And by the time the war was over, which was just a year or so after D-Day, that evening all the churches, synagogues, temples opened, every place, and the churches were filled with people. And I was an altar boy. It was not announced, but everybody knew we'd have services at 8. And I looked out the sacristy door, and the people were standing up the side aisles and up the middle aisle. The church was packed. And I said to the pastor, Father McInerney, I said, Father, look, the church is filled with people. And Father Cornelius McInerney was a tough old Irishman, and he said to me, take a good look, because you're not going to see some of them till we have another war. How true. Our hope and trust in God should be there all the time, in small things and in great things. But if you take the small things of life, getting a house, having a nice wedding in the family, that the car will get fixed, that IRS won't write you a nasty letter, all those things. And you say, I want God to make this part of my journey, and the journey of my family, the journey of those who I love, the journey of my country. I want to make this part of everybody's journey to you. And I'll only do those things and cherish those things and look for those things and hold on to those things which are important for my eternal destiny. Then your life will be guided by hope. You will say, I hope in God, in his steadfast love, in his mercy, because his mercy endures forever. Trials may come. Darkness may descend.

prayers may appear to be unanswered. And I'm going to talk about that. What about the prayers that are not answered? Jesus says, ask and you shall receive, seek and you shall find, knock and it shall be opened unto you. That's in Matthew 6:7. And it's beautiful. That's in the preface to the Lord's Prayer. But what happens, though, is sometimes we ask and do not receive because what we're asking for is not going to help us. And Jesus doesn't say, ask and you'll receive what you want. Life had become a puppet show with people running it. But ask and you shall receive. What? Receive what? What you need. Many times in life I asked for things that I did not receive. But I kept on and I received something better. And I often received it when it seemed that there was no hope at all. Brothers and sisters, I'm not talking to you about hope as an abstract thing. In my own life, I was just 70, and I look back on it, much of it was a valley of tears. Not only for myself, but because I intended, since I was a teenager, to take upon myself other people's sorrows, other people's needs. I enjoy being there for people, if I can. Sometimes you don't have the resources, sometimes you have nothing left. People write me letters, I can't even answer the letters. I get well over 1,000 letters a month. But you try. And as I look back at it, I would have to say, what guided me? Faith and hope. Hope is faith that has come to blossom. Faith alone without hope doesn't do much. St. James in his epistle says, the devil believes and trembles too. Just faith doesn't do it. But faith and hope together will then lead to charity. And it is charity, ultimately, that helps us. St. Paul says we are saved by faith in Romans 8, but he also says in Romans 8 at the end of the chapter, we are saved by hope. And Jesus says in Matthew 25 that we are saved by charity. They're all true, but they go up a flight of steps. Faith that God is and that he can answer us, that he's all powerful. Hope that God will lead us in the way of eternal life and joy if we trust him. And charity that because God has loved us, that we will love each other for him. It's really important, I think, right now at a difficult time, for people to grow in hope. When I was a kid, in the Second World War, Americans had hope. The English people had hope in the face of the Blitz. The people on the continent of Europe, they had hope. Even though they were under the Nazi occupation or the Bolshevik occupation. Recently, I've been reading the life of Francis Xavier Cardinal Van Thuan, a Vietnamese cardinal, Nguyen Van Thuan. It's a book published by the Pauline Press, which is the Daughters of St. Paul, Testimony of Hope. A beautiful, beautiful book in which this bishop tells how he was imprisoned for 13 years, sometimes in an underground cell where it was terribly damp and terribly, terribly hot. And they left the light on for weeks, and then they left it off for weeks. Sitting there in the darkness and the dampness, 24 hours a day, 7 days a week, never seeing the sunlight. He said, I was afraid I would lose my mind. But he went on with hope. All of his books have hope in the title, Testimony to Hope, Prayer of Hope. And you know, many years later, after he was thrown out of Vietnam, he was in Rome and the Pope asked him to give his retreat for Lent. And the Pope was so impressed that he made him a cardinal. And I remember the day very well. I had been invited by a friend of mine, Monsignor Cusack, to go to Rome for the consistory of the cardinals. And I had a number of priests I knew who were becoming cardinals, Cardinal Egan, Cardinal Dulles, Cardinal Connell, Archbishop of Dublin.

0: So we went. And I was grateful to be asked. And somebody said to me, "Do you want to meet the Vietnamese cardinal?" I said, "Sure." And there weren't very many people around him. All the cardinals were in this big room meeting people, well-wishers and friends. And only a couple of people were talking to the Vietnamese cardinal. And I went up behind him, and I had an experience that I only have had once before in my life. And that was the first time I met Mother Teresa, back in 1967. As I walked away from Mother Teresa, I said, "You know, I didn't see any light, but there was a light around this person. Now I know why artists put halos on saints." And I came and I spoke to Cardinal Ventoine, just a minute or two. And as I walked away, I said, "There's that same light, a man of peace, of gentleness, a man of hope, who had lived through hell on earth." Sisters and brothers, if you have faith, work to have hope. If you believe in God, if you believe in Christ, work to have hope. Increase your hope. Tell the Lord, "Give me more courage, give me more hope." And if you don't have faith and hope, then ask that you might receive it. Quietly go, speak to God, to whom it may concern, and say, "If you are there, God, give me this grace. Give me faith and hope." Because St. Paul tells us, hope does not disappoint. When we hope, the love of God is poured into our hearts. I wish I could give everybody watching a gift, and I would give them hope. It would bring faith with it, and it would lead to charity, to kindliness, to forgiveness, to love. Faith, hope, and charity. The greatest is charity, but the link between faith and charity is hope. And join me again, because we got lots of things to look at about this beautiful, wonderful virtue and power we call hope.
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0: O Sacred Heart of Jesus, filled with infinite love, broken by our ingratitude and pierced by our sins, yet loving us still, accept the consecration we make to Thee of all that we are and all that we have. Take every faculty of our souls and bodies, only day by day draw us nearer and nearer to Thy Sacred Heart, and there as we shall hear the lesson, teach us Thy holy way. Amen.
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2: 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How many are my foes, O Lord? How many are rising up against me? How many are saying about me, there is no help for him in God? Right? I mean, we can very, very much relate to that today in our own experience. When we're standing up for the truth of the faith, especially in the pro-life area, right? When we're fighting to defend the right to life, a life and death issue that has become politicized. How we should open our hearts to receive every single person, no matter what circumstances in which they were conceived. That's how we build a better world.
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4: A new report shows Planned Parenthood gave Democrat attorneys general a roadmap for targeting pro-lifers after the Supreme Court overturned Roe v. Wade. The 2022 memo urged state officials to attack crisis pregnancy centers, accusing them of spreading misinformation, using consumer alerts, pursuing legal action, and involving state laws designed to protect abortion facilities. According to documents obtained by the Daily Signal, several Democrat attorneys general immediately took action that very closely matched Planned Parenthood's recommendation. California sued, New Jersey issued alerts, and other states created abortion task forces and issued abortion-friendly legal guidance. Are state attorneys general really supposed to be carrying out the agenda of the abortion industry?
3: Join our Life Defenders team today. 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
1: We're looking at a passage from Proverbs 31, beginning in verse 10, where we have instructions from the Queen Mother to her son, the King, about qualities to look for in the kind of woman who he would select to be his wife. And we're focusing for a few episodes on the phrase that begins verse 11, "The heart of her husband trusts in her." How do we build the kind of foundation of faithfulness that will allow for the healthiest, most solid foundation in a marriage? And there are lots of ways. We've talked about some of the ways in which we can grow in faithfulness in our thoughts. And now today we begin to turn toward words, because of course we have thoughts, words, and deeds. They have different elements, but all of them together build this foundation of faithfulness. So the very first way in which we make love our aim with our words, that we build that foundation of faithfulness, is prayer. But it's not just prayer alone, because that was the first way we honor the Lord in our thoughts. This is now a prayer life together. How do we pray without ceasing and incorporate that into our marriage and family life? In Colossians 4, for instance, St. Paul says, "Continue steadfastly in prayer, being watchful in it with thanksgiving." Or again, St. Paul in Ephesians chapter 6, verse 18 says this, "Pray at all times in the Spirit with all prayer and supplication." Now, in marriage and family life, you don't have huge chunks of time to just sit and do meditative prayer. I know that. I've lived that. You have little pockets here and there. But if you never take time, carve out time for prayer, it simply won't happen. So it's very important that we be intentional in developing our prayer life, especially now. I want to focus on involving you and your spouse together and your children. Having that prayer life is crucial to living out faithfully the idea of praying without ceasing. Doesn't mean you don't do other things, but it does mean that you have to have some time that is definitely set aside for prayer. We want to pray as a couple. Now, I pray for my spouse, whether or not I'm with him, but I also want to pray with him. I pray for my children, but I also want to pray with them. I remember Scott and I had been married about 3 weeks, sitting across the table from him in our little dining room. And I just said, "Okay, you're the spiritual leader of our home. How are you going to lead me?" He just looked a little shocked and looked at me and said, "I don't know. I've never been a husband before." You know, some husbands come into marriage having had a tremendous example of spiritual leadership from their own father or grandfather, other significant men in the family, maybe a strong priest who just had a wonderful relationship with the family, or maybe other men in the congregation. And they do have ideas about how to lead the family in prayer, how to nurture their wife spiritually. But there are a lot of men entering into marriage who have not even had one good example about spiritual leadership. And they need space and time to develop that, especially if they didn't grow up with that good example. They're going to need a lot of encouragement. And what they don't need, it is criticism from us. They don't need us pointing out their weaknesses. And in fact, there are so many women who tend to be very strong spiritually that their strength, and I would say my strength, can really get in the way because we're sort of leading in the gap. Well, that doesn't help a man rise to the challenge. God is the one giving him to spiritually lead the family. And often this has happened in our own family where Scott has an idea, you know, "Let's try this," or "Let's do this." And I can be so quick to give him the reasons it won't work. You know, "Can we pray the rosary after dinner?" "Well, food's going to stick to the dishes if we don't get them cleaned off. And the children are very tired from the outing. And so maybe only a decade tonight, maybe do a rosary tomorrow. And I can be so quick to counter him when, in fact, I want him to lead. And so it's really important that if your husband comes up with an idea, a way to lead the family spiritually, that you don't countermand that, that you find that way to support him. And quite frankly, when wives support their husbands in it, children come along more quickly in agreement with that. We don't want to undermine their efforts to lead the family spiritually. Now, we can make suggestions, especially privately, and then, you know, encourage him as he takes that suggestion. He may say, how about if we do one decade of the rosary tonight instead of a whole decade? And so, yes, let's do that. And your attitude will help set that tone in the family. We want to have a united effort. We want to support each other. And as Father Peyton famously said, and was quoted numerous times by St. Teresa of Calcutta, the family that prays together stays together. So the question is, how do we incorporate prayer into our family life? And if you'll excuse a little bit of sort of religious jargon, I don't mean to use too much of it, but I think it's helpful to think about how the Catechism talks about us being a domestic church. So in a sense, we're looking for ways to have a family liturgy in our domestic church, living the faith in a very vital way together. And it developed over time. In fact, I'd even caution you, don't try to take everything we ever did and incorporate it tomorrow, okay? By slow degrees, it's an invitation to a spouse or an invitation to your children to go deeper in the faith. Because we homeschooled, this was a lot easier than I would say my prayer times growing up before school when I had to go to the public school. We made the commitment early on that we would have family prayer after breakfast, and school didn't start till we had had our prayer time. Early on, Scott learned a prayer of daily consecration, and he incorporated that into what we call the morning prayer, morning offering. So the very first thing we would do after breakfast, we gather in either the hearth or the living room, and we would do our morning offering, giving God the whole day. Kind of wrapping it up, and no matter what happens, no matter how many times we forget to pray throughout the day, we've already, in a sense, consecrated the whole day to him. Our joys, our sufferings, our difficulties. After our morning offering, we read the gospel, and anyone could share a thought about it. Now, obviously, Scott always has thoughts about sacred scripture, but it was so good for him to hang back a little bit and allow the children and myself to share thoughts or insights. And then he would chime in. We would read the saint of the day. And there are wonderful books out there that have a saint for every single day. And just learning about more of the saints, it helped expose the children to the idea that saints are every form of temperament. They are every form of personality. They are have every kind of background you can imagine in terms of family life. And what a joy to know that they're all declared saints by the

Scott would close our time together by praying a blessing over the children and me, and we would head off to our school day. Now, sometimes people have raised questions or concerns about praying any form of rote prayer, and they reference Jesus speaking to the disciples in Matthew 6, beginning in verse 7 and reading 8. And in praying, don't heap up empty phrases as the Gentiles do, for they think they will be heard for their many words. Do not be like them, for your Father knows what you need before you ask him. Now, there's so many thoughts I would love to share about that, but what I want to focus on is he talking here about not heaping up empty phrases like the Gentiles? Is he referencing here rote prayers? Is this just vain repetition? Well, I wondered about that. As a Protestant becoming Catholic, it seemed like the rosary sounded a bit like maybe it fell into that category. And then I read this wonderful introduction to the rosary by a nun. She said, "How many times in a day might a little child come running up to you and say, 'Mommy, I love you. I love you. I love you. Papa, I love you. Grandma, I love you.' Have you ever thought of turning to that child and saying, 'Well, that is just vain repetition. You told me that twice last hour. I don't need to hear this every hour.' Of course you never would think that. Of course you would just throw your arms around that child and say, 'Oh, I love you too.' And so with the rosary, what this sister said is, you are saying, 'Mommy, Mary, I love you. Pray for me. I love you. Pray for me.' And there is nothing vain about that if it's coming from your heart. The idea is that we don't back God into a corner by just saying so many rote prayers that he tires of hearing us and just gives us what we want. The idea is that we use repetitive prayer, in a sense, to free up our heart to meditate on those mysteries of the rosary and allow the Spirit to work powerfully in us. You may already be doing this, but if you haven't been doing it, I certainly encourage you to do it, and that's prayer before meals. We often will do just a brief prayer, whoever is leading, and then we do the universal Catholic prayer, "Bless us, O Lord, and these thy gifts, which we are about to receive from thy bounty through Christ our Lord. Amen." Now, one of our married children also pray a prayer at the end of dinner, and it goes something like this: "Thank you, Lord, for these and all thy gifts which we have received from thy bounty." I don't know why we never have incorporated that, but I still would like to do that. I think that's such a wonderful thought to close your mealtime thanking God for what you just received. Before bed, Scott would always call the children over, or when they had staggered bedtimes, he did it numerous times for each child, and he would say a blessing over each one. And it's interesting because even though we have a son who's now Deacon Jeremiah, and he regularly gives us his blessing that he can, Scott is still the father, and he still lays his hand on Jeremiah and gives him a fatherly blessing as well. And all of our married sons and son-in-law do the same thing for their children, laying hands on their head and praying a benediction over them before they go to bed at night. Once I became Catholic, it was predicated on that, Scott and I both wanted to pray a rosary as a family, but we had very small children at that time, 7, 5, and 2. And so we settled on the after-dinner decade. Now, it may seem like it's such a compromise, you know, can you hardly call it praying the rosary together, but we were able to be consistent. Only took 3 to 4 minutes. We did it after dinner time. You know, everybody's got a full tummy. It's easier to just stay settled for a few minutes. And we were able to incorporate that into our family life. And then we came to the year of the rosary, and Scott read the encyclical by the Holy Father and said, "You know, really, it is time. We've got old enough children. We have older students who live with us. So we have more, you know, adults or older children than young ones. Let's make the change to a full rosary as a family." And so before we cleared the dishes, we would shift to comfortable seats and pray and begin to have the children also help us lead. After Mass, we developed the habit of what we call the holy huddle, which is we all draw very close to Scott and we pray a prayer of thanksgiving.

together, and then we say a Hail Mary together. When we go on road trips, the first thing we do as soon as we're sure of our direction is we pray a rosary together, asking God's blessing on our travel. And I just think that prayer helps set the tone for the day. One of the things we can do each day, especially between spouses, is ask, how can I pray for you today? Sometimes we don't know what the other is facing, and it just helps us as we think of that husband or wife, we're lifting them up in prayer very specifically. And then, of course, it's natural to follow that up in conversation later. How did it go? One thing that I began to do with my sister, and I've now continued with offering this to my daughter and daughters-in-law, is what I call kind of crisis set the timer. What I discovered at one point, my sister Carrie had four little children. I had three little children. And of course, we were both recovering from deliveries and trying to manage a very active household on very little sleep. And so we were having a phone call. I don't honestly remember which of us was having the harder day at the moment, but we came up with this idea to set the timer every hour. And every hour, as long as we were awake, and in the middle of the night, if we were awake, we would pray for each other to just be able to get through the next hour. I may sound like a strange thought, you know, it was not to get through the day. The getting through the day was unimaginable. Even getting through the morning was beyond what I could imagine at that time. I just wanted to imagine getting through the next hour. And so I was amazed. I would set the timer on the stove, and an hour later it would ding, and I would say, wow, Lord, you definitely gave me enough grace for that hour. A whole hour has gone by, and I would pray for Carrie, knowing she was praying for me, and I reset the timer. Of course, now we have timers on our cell phone, so it's even easier because we're walking around the house carrying our timer. It has been such a blessing to be able in on days that are just extreme, where you are so crushed and overwhelmed by some particular need or the need of some particular child or maybe your spouse, and to be able to call someone, especially within the family, and say, I need you to set the timer. I need prayer every hour today, and to know that someone's praying for you. Prayer helps us keep suffering in perspective, whether we're suffering together or suffering from something we've inflicted on each other. And our cooperation with the graces we receive is a daily choice. We can ask our guardian angel to work with the guardian angel of our spouse or the guardian angel of some specific child or grandchild and ask them to work together, to collaborate together. If there are tensions in your home, I would offer this thought. Go around the corner and begin to pray the St. Michael prayer. You might say, well, I'm not worried about demons coming into my home and creating chaos, and you know, I'm not that important. It has nothing to do with importance. It has everything to do with anything the evil one can do to derail good and holy families and marriages. And there are times where I have done that, and I would tell you, I felt like the atmosphere in my home shifted. It changed. Why not call on St. Michael and the host of heaven to intervene when there is conflict or when there is pain and suffering and ask for their prayers? When our seminarian sons were home during COVID this past year, so this is 2020, we adopted the practice of praying morning prayer and evening prayer with them. And that was so special. They led it. And that was another experience of seeing one of our mature sons, actually two of them. Well, David entered into the leadership as well. So all three of our youngest sons really being our brothers in Christ and beginning to peer more into what it will be like for our two sons who are studying for the priesthood to become our spiritual fathers. We've extended our prayer life as a growing family with our married children. Twice a year, at least, we're able to be together about Christmas time and on summer vacation. And for years, we have taken time the last evening we're together to share prayer concerns about the upcoming 6 months. I type them up and then I send them by email to everyone. And then the following visit,
whatever that is, we share updates to those prayers. It strengthens the whole family to see how God has worked. Babies have not been miscarried. Babies have been conceived or had safe deliveries. Jobs have been secured. Homes have been sold. Homes have been bought. Adjustments to moves have been made. It's amazing. And you know, you get the answer to prayer, you're grateful, and you just kind of move on. We don't always reflect on what God has done in our lives. But having that time for sharing, hearing the answers to those prayers, and then being able to rejoice together it's an amazing experience. And it's so faith building that we can pray for each other and bring each other before the throne of mercy. If you've ever caught yourself, especially as a grandmother, saying, oh, all I can do is pray, I want to caution you, because that's a huge thing, to be able to pray. And honestly, as grandmothers, we have more time to pray than we did in our busy life as a mom. It's a lot, and we can do this. Just today, and I realize I'm dating this, but I'm going to give you the date, July 24th, 2020, Bishop Kemi of Wichita, Kansas, has called for a rosary crusade in August. Quote, friends, we might be tempted to think we can do little or nothing in the face of so many modern-day trials and challenges. Sometimes we feel helpless, but as Christians, we can and must always pray. Prayer is not a passive response to life's challenges or something we do in the absence of something more productive or beneficial. No, prayer in all its many forms is an active engagement, calling upon the powers of heaven to come to our assistance. I want to encourage you, develop a deep dialogue with your Lord. Talk to him as a friend who cares. Share your heart, your deepest needs and pains, your greatest joys, and share this with your spouse. Then lead together your children into the same kind of conversation with their loving Heavenly Father and their dearest friend. Jesus said in Matthew 7, ask, seek, knock. Come to him. Let your needs be known. God only gives good gifts to his children. And prayer as a family will create the space for grace to fill our hearts and change the way we speak to one another. All right, I'm going to turn to a couple of questions that have come into the podcast now. This is from Joanna in Auckland, New Zealand. What do you do when you love someone but they don't love you back? I want my relationship to work with my boyfriend so badly, but he's not interested in marriage and doesn't understand why I think it's wrong to live together. I feel like he doesn't care about my values. Your spouse is the only family relationship you will ever choose. You didn't choose your parents, grandparents, siblings, aunts, uncles, or cousins. You won't choose your children. You won't choose your in-laws. You won't choose your grandchildren. Your spouse is the only relationship in the family you will choose. You belong to God. You need to have a spouse who knows he belongs to God. What are the qualities that you want in that spouse as a parent? I can believe that you have a genuine love for this young man, but I want to encourage you, you need to pull way back out of this relationship. Out of genuine love for him, he needs to get things right with God. I'm going to move on to the second question. I'm worried about my insecurities ruining my marriage. After several kids and a changing body, I don't feel beautiful, and I feel like I'm pushing my husband away. What can I do to fix this? Thank you so much, Samantha from Oregon. Your love from your spouse is not dependent on what you look like. And I would encourage you to talk to your spouse and say, I don't feel beautiful. And I don't know what to do. Maybe you could ask him to help care for the children so you could do some exercising, or maybe Weight Watchers has been really helpful to me, and I've lost about 75 pounds through Weight Watchers.

0: So I obviously had a lot that I needed to adjust. Our bodies do change. They change when we get pregnant and have that pregnancy go to term. It might change when you have deliveries. I've had 7 C-sections. I guarantee you my body has changed. In fact, I have scars going up and down from some of my C-sections, and then I had a doctor decide to go the other way, and so I have them also side to side. And in fact, I remember one time Scott looked at me and he said, "Do you know what your body says to me? It says you have loved me enough to bear my children." He could look at the stretch marks on the sides of my body and all of my scars and even the extra weight. And what he saw was an act of love to him and to God. But rest assured that marital love doesn't depend on you looking like some model. If you look like you had a baby, it's okay because you did. Thank you for joining me for this episode of Beloved and Blessed. To have your questions answered on the show, please send me an email at Kimberly@belovedandblessed.com. God bless you.
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5: Prayer is the only truly creative power in the world. God is the only one who can create something out of nothing. And when we pray, we welcome God into our hearts. And once He's there, He's going to do something. He's going to change things. He's going to transform us. He's going to make something out of the nothing that is me. That's the power of prayer for me. It's the only power that's guaranteed to change my life. And the only way I know to make that happen is through prayer.
6: This is Father Elias Dorum. Let us pray to the Lord. Lord, have mercy. You were pleased to be conceived in the womb of the Virgin Mary for the salvation of our souls by the power of your all-holy Spirit. O Master, who came that we might have life more abundantly, we ask you to enlighten the minds and hearts of those blinded to the truth that life begins at conception and that the unborn in the womb are already adorned with your image and likeness. Be merciful, O Lord, to those who through ignorance or willfulness affront your divine goodness and providence through the evil act of abortion. May they, and all of us, come to the light of your truth and glorify you, the giver of life, together with your Father and your all-holy and life-giving Spirit, now and ever and unto the ages of ages. Amen. In the name of the Father, and of the Son, and of the Holy Spirit, one God, forever and ever. Amen.
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1: 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Father Mike shows us how God fulfills Jeremiah 31 in Jesus and in the church now. We'll also hear from the book of Daniel about God's people in exile. As our own culture changes, we're reminded to not be afraid. We are sojourners as they are.
0: Hi, my name is Father Mike Schmitz, and you're listening to the Bible in a Year, where we encounter God's voice and live life through the lens of Scripture. Using the Great Adventure Bible timeline, we'll read all the way from Genesis to Revelation, discovering how the story of salvation unfolds and how we fit into that story today. The Great Adventure Bible Timeline was developed by Jeff Cavins and is provided by Ascension, who produced and funded this program. It is day 245. Well done. We're reading Jeremiah chapter 31, as well as Daniel chapter 14. So the last chapter in Daniel, as well as one chapter from Jeremiah. We're also reading Proverbs chapter 16, verses 21 through 24. The book of the prophet Jeremiah, chapter 31. At that time, says the Lord, I will be the God of all the families of Israel, and they shall be my people. Thus says the Lord, the people who survived the sword found grace in the wilderness. When Israel sought for rest, the Lord appeared to him from afar. I have loved you with an everlasting love. Therefore, I have continued my faithfulness to you. Again, I will build you, and you shall be built, O virgin Israel. Again, you shall adorn yourself with timbrels and shall go forth in the dance of the merrymakers. Again, you shall plant vineyards upon the mountains of Samaria. The planters shall plant and shall enjoy the fruit. For there shall be a day when watchmen will call in the hill country of Ephraim, Arise, and let us go up to Zion, to the Lord our God. For thus says the Lord, Sing aloud with gladness for Jacob, and raise shouts for the chief of the nations. Proclaim, give praise, and say, The Lord has saved his people, the remnant of Israel. Behold, I will bring them from the north country, and gather them from the farthest parts of the earth. Among them, the blind and the lame, the woman with child, and her who has labor pains together. A great company, they shall return here. With weeping they shall come, and with consolations I will lead them back. I will make them walk by brooks of water in a straight path in which they shall not stumble, for I am a father to Israel, and Ephraim is my firstborn. Hear the word of the Lord, O nations, and declare it in the islands afar off. Say, He who scattered Israel will gather him, and will keep him as a shepherd keeps his flock. For the Lord has ransomed Jacob, and has redeemed him from the hands too strong for him. They shall come and sing aloud on the height of Zion, and they shall be radiant over the goodness of the Lord, over the grain, the wine, and the oil, and over the young of the flock and the herd. Their life shall be like a watered garden, and they shall languish no more. Then shall the maidens rejoice in the dance, and the young men and the old shall be merry. I will turn their mourning into joy. I will comfort them and give them gladness for sorrow. I will feast the soul of the priests with abundance, and my people shall be satisfied with my goodness, says the Lord. Thus says the Lord, A voice is heard in Ramah, lamentation and bitter weeping. Rachel is weeping for her children. She refuses to be comforted for her children because they are not. Thus says the Lord, Keep your voice from weeping and your eyes from tears. For your work shall be rewarded, says the Lord, and they shall come back from the land of the enemy. There is hope for your future, says the Lord, and your children shall come back to their own country. I have heard Ephraim bemoaning, You have chastened me, and I was chastened. Like an untrained calf, bring me back that I may be restored, for you are the Lord my God. For after I had turned away, I repented, and after I was instructed, I struck my thigh. I was ashamed, and I was confounded, because I bore the disgrace of my youth. Is Ephraim my dear son? Is he my darling child? For as often as I speak against him, I do remember him still. Therefore, my heart yearns for him. I will surely have mercy on him, says the Lord. Set up waymarks for yourselves. Make yourself guideposts. Consider well the highway, the road by which you went. Return, O virgin Israel. Return to these your cities. How long will you waver, O faithless daughter? For the Lord has created a new thing on the earth. A woman protects a man. Thus says the Lord of hosts, the God of Israel. Once more, they shall use these words in the land of Judah and in its cities when I restore their fortunes. The Lord bless you, O habitation of righteousness, O holy hill. And Judah and all its cities shall dwell there together, and the farmers and those who wander with their flocks. For I will satisfy the weary soul, and every languishing soul I will replenish. Thereupon I awoke and looked, and my sleep was pleasant to me. Individual responsibility for conduct. Behold, the days are coming, says the Lord, when I will sow the house of Israel and the house of Judah with the seed of man and the seed of beasts. And it shall come to pass that as I have watched over them to pluck up and break down, to overthrow, destroy, and bring evil, so I will watch over them to build and to plant, says the Lord. In those days they shall no longer say, the fathers have eaten sour grapes and the children's teeth are set on edge. But everyone shall die for his own sin. Each man who eats sour grapes, his teeth shall be set on edge. A new covenant promised. Behold, the days are coming, says the Lord, when I will make a new covenant with the house of Israel and the house of Judah, not like the covenant which I made with their fathers when I took them by the hand to bring them out of the land of Egypt. My covenant which they broke, and I showed myself their master, says the Lord. But this is the covenant which I will make with the house of Israel after those days, says the Lord. I will put my law within them, and I will write it upon their hearts, and I will be their God, and they shall be my people. And no longer shall each man teach his neighbor and each his brother, saying, Know the Lord, for they shall all know me, from the least of them to the greatest, says the Lord. For I will forgive their iniquity, and I will remember their sin no more. Thus says the Lord, who gives the sun for light by day, and the fixed order of the moon and the stars for light by night, who stirs up the sea so that its waves roar, the Lord of hosts is his name. If this fixed order departs from before me, says the Lord, then shall the descendants of Israel cease from being a nation before me forever. Thus says the Lord, if the heavens above can be measured, and the foundations of the earth below can be explored, then I will cast off all the descendants of Israel for all that they have done, says the Lord. The city will be rebuilt. Behold, the days are coming, says the Lord, when the city shall be rebuilt for the Lord from the tower of Hananel to the corner gate. And the measuring line shall go out farther, straight to the hill of Gareb, and shall then turn to Goa. The whole valley of the dead bodies and the ashes and all the fields as far as the brook Kidron, to the corner of the horse gate toward the east, shall be sacred to the Lord. It shall not be uprooted or overthrown any more forever. The Book of Daniel, Chapter 14. Daniel and the Priests of Bel. When King Astyages was laid with his fathers, Cyrus the Persian received his kingdom. And Daniel was a companion of the king and was the most honored of his friends. Now the Babylonians had an idol called Bel. And every day they spent on it 12 bushels of fine flour and 40 sheep and 50 gallons of wine. The king revered it and went every day to worship it. But Daniel worshipped his own God. And the king said to him, Why do you not worship Bel? He answered, Because I do not revere man-made idols, but the living God who created heaven and earth and has dominion over all flesh. The king said to him, Do you not think that Bel is a living God? Do you not see how much he eats and drinks every day? Then Daniel laughed and said, Do not be deceived, O king, for this is but clay inside and brass outside, and it never ate or drank anything. Then the king was angry, and he called his priests and said to them, If you do not tell me who is eating these provisions, you shall die. But if you prove that Bel is eating them, Daniel shall die, because he blasphemed against Bel. And Daniel said to the king, Let it be done as you have said. Now there were 70 priests of Bel, besides their wives and children. And the king went with Daniel into the temple of Bel, and the priests of Bel said, Behold, we are going outside. You yourself, O king, shall set forth the food and mix and place the wine and shut the door and seal it with your signet. And when you return in the morning, if you do not find that

Jezebel has eaten it all, we will die, or else Daniel will, who is telling lies about us." They were unconcerned, for beneath the table they had made a hidden entrance through which they used to go in regularly and consume the provisions. When they had gone out, the king set forth the food for Bel. Then Daniel ordered his servants to bring ashes, and they sifted them throughout the whole temple in the presence of the king alone. Then they went out, shut the door, and sealed it with the king's signet, and departed. In the night, the priests came with their wives and children, as they were accustomed to do, and ate and drank everything. Early in the morning, the king rose and came, and Daniel with him. And the king said, "Are the seals unbroken, Daniel?" He answered, "They are unbroken, O king." As soon as the doors were opened, the king looked at the table and shouted in a loud voice, "You are great, O Bel, and with you there is no deceit, none at all." Then Daniel laughed and restrained the king from going in and said, "Look at the floor and notice whose footsteps these are." The king said, "I see the footsteps of men and women and children." Then the king was enraged, and he seized the priests and their wives and children, and they showed him the secret doors through which they were accustomed to enter and devour what was on the table. Therefore the king put them to death and gave Bel over to Daniel, who destroyed it and its temple. Daniel kills a dragon. There was also a great dragon, which the Babylonians revered. And the king said to Daniel, "You cannot deny that this is a living God, so worship him." Daniel said, "I will worship the Lord my God, for he is the living God. But if you, O king, will give me permission, I will slay the dragon without sword or club." The king said, "I give you permission." Then Daniel took pitch, fat, and hair, and boiled them together and made cakes, which he fed to the dragon. The dragon ate them and burst open, and Daniel said, "See what you have been worshiping." When the Babylonians heard it, they were very indignant and conspired against the king, saying, "The king has become a Jew. He has destroyed Bel and slain the dragon and slaughtered the priests." Going to the king, they said, "Hand Daniel over to us, or else we will kill you and your household." The king saw that they were pressing him hard, and under compulsion, he handed Daniel over to them. Daniel in the lion's den. They threw Daniel into the lion's den, and he was there for 6 days. There were 7 lions in the den, and every day they had been given 2 human bodies and 2 sheep. But these were not given to them now, so that they might devour Daniel. Now the prophet Habakkuk was in Judea. He had boiled pottage and had broken bread into a bowl, and was going into the field to take it to the reapers. But the angel of the Lord said to Habakkuk, "Take the dinner which you have to Babylon, to Daniel in the lion's den." Habakkuk said, "Sir, I have never seen Babylon, and I know nothing about the den." Then the angel of the Lord took him by the crown of his head and lifted him by his hair and set him down in Babylon, right over the den, with the rushing sound of the wind itself. Then Habakkuk shouted, "Daniel, Daniel, take the dinner which God has sent you." And Daniel said, "You have remembered me, O God, and have not forsaken those who love you." So Daniel arose and ate, and the angel of God immediately returned Habakkuk to his own place. On the 7th day, the king came to mourn for Daniel. When he came to the den, he looked in, and there sat Daniel. And the king shouted with a loud voice, "You are great, O Lord God of Daniel, and there is no other besides you." And he pulled Daniel out and threw into the den the men who had attempted his destruction, and they were devoured immediately before his eyes. The book of Proverbs, chapter 16, verses 21 through 24. The wise of heart is called a man of discernment, and pleasant speech increases persuasiveness. Wisdom is a fountain of life to him who has it, but folly is the chastisement of fools. The mind of the wise makes his speech judicious and adds persuasiveness to his lips. Pleasant words are like a honeycomb, sweetness to the soul and health to the body. Father in heaven, we give you praise and glory. Thank you so much. Gosh, Lord God, thank you so much for this day. Thank you for getting us to the book of Daniel and through the book of Daniel. We thank you so much for bringing us to this moment. God, you're with us through everything. You bring us through distress. You bring us through tornadoes and tempests. You bring us through storms of life. And we ask that you please remind us of your presence this day and every day. In Jesus' name we pray. Amen. In the name of the Father and of the Son and of the Holy Spirit. Amen. You know, I said that, you know, God gives us the grace to get through storms because I neglected to say yesterday when we were looking at Jeremiah chapter 30, how I think the Lord says it twice. He says in chapter 30, verse 7, he says, "Alas, the day is so great, there is none like it.

It is a time of distress for Jacob. And then here's the key line. Yet he shall be saved out of it. God says this a couple times in even just this one chapter. He shall be saved out of it. And this is so, so important. Again, in verse 23, behold, the storm of the Lord, wrath has gone forth, whirling tempest. And then, but you understand, but you're going to be saved out of it. For the believer, we need to be reminded that God has promised. He says, in this world, you'll have trouble. But take heart, I have overcome the world. That basically, he's going to bring us through. But that means we have to be in the midst of it, right? In order to go through the storm, we have to be in a storm. And here's God in chapter 30 saying, I'll bring you out of it. And then here we are in chapter 31, which is just a gorgeous chapter. What an incredible, incredible chapter. Because God talks again. He says, people who survived the sword found grace in the wilderness. And this is so good. And here's the verse 3 in chapter 31. I have loved you with an everlasting love. Therefore, I have continued my faithfulness to you. I will build you and you shall be built. You know, this is so, so incredible. Hear the word of the Lord. This is verse 10. He who scattered Israel will gather him and will keep him as a shepherd keeps his flock. For the Lord has ransomed Jacob and redeemed him from hands too strong for him. And this is us. I mean, of course, this is Israel. The God brings Israel back to the land. In 70 years, he's going to do this. But God ransomed us by the power of Jesus Christ, by the sacrifice of Jesus Christ. He's ransomed us from hands too strong for us. And gosh, and then the maidens shall rejoice in the dance, and young men and the old shall be merry. I will turn their mourning into joy. I will comfort them and give them gladness for sorrow. And this is just so important because remember, we have to, in order to get through the storm, we have to be in the storm. Now, the last thing I want to highlight, last three things in chapter 31 of Jeremiah, where God himself, he speaks about this, and he speaks that there will be individual responsibility for conduct. Now, God has made this clear a number of times already, but he says basically, in those days, they have the saying. The saying was, the fathers have eaten sour grapes and the children's teeth are set on edge. He says, but no. But every one shall die for his own sin. So your children will not die for your sin, and you are not going to die for your children's sins. There's a responsibility each and every individual one of us has to carry. And that's so incredible. And then lastly, we have the new covenant. Oh, I'll make a new covenant with the house of Israel, with the house of Judah, not like the covenant I made with their fathers. Remember, what does Jesus say at the Last Supper? This is the blood of the new and eternal covenant. Take it, all of you, and drink from it. Do this in remembrance of me. So, so important. But that's the sign of the covenant, right? It seals the covenant, strengthens the covenant. It's a sign of the covenant. But here's part of it is, I will make the house of Israel after those days. I'll put my law within them. I will write it upon their hearts, and I will be their God, and they shall be my people. What an incredible, incredible gift by the Lord to give us this covenant, to bring us into the new and eternal covenant in the blood of Jesus Christ, that we get to renew every single time we celebrate the Mass and get to receive the body and blood of Christ in the Eucharist. What a, gosh, incredible gift, the way God fulfills Jeremiah 31 in Jesus. And in the church right now, we get to experience this on a daily basis. I was going to say day-to-day basis, but you know, gosh, I'm just so excited. And then we have the book of Daniel, the end, chapter 14, which is just so good. We have these three little vignettes of Daniel and the priests of Bel, Daniel and the dragon, and Daniel again in the lion's den. And one of the things it shows or demonstrates is, here is Daniel, who's faithfully Jewish, so completely Jewish that he's not even close to abandoning worship of the Lord God, not even close. And he's able to survive in Babylon without becoming a Babylonian. And this is one of the pieces in Daniel that really reveals this, is here's how you can live. Here's how it's possible to live in exile. It might cost you everything, right? Daniel might've been thrown in the lion's den once or twice and been eaten the first or second time. That Hananiah, Azariah, Mishael, they might've been cast into the fiery furnace and burnt up. But it demonstrates that this is what faithfulness looks like. You can live in exile. You can be far from home. You can be surrounded by people who do not believe what you believe. In fact, you can be not only surrounded by people who do not believe what you believe, but you can be surrounded by people who are more powerful than you, who do not believe what you believe. And it might happen that you can still hold on to your faith. You can still live out your faith. And this is what the last couple of chapters of the book of Daniel really, truly reveal. We have that section in the middle right there, I think chapter 7 to 12, where it's this revelation, incredible revelation. But we also see from 1 to 6 and these last two chapters, here's how we can live in exile, to be faithful to the Lord God, no matter what the cost.
And that's what we're called to do, because gosh, you guys, this is us. You know, our culture around us is changing dramatically. Our culture around us doesn't necessarily respect anyone who believes the Bible or anyone who is following after Jesus Christ. It might, some people might, but we're increasingly becoming strangers in a strange land. We're increasingly becoming more acutely aware of the fact that we are sojourners, that this world is not our home, not our ultimate home. And so we recognize, yep, we're going to do everything we can to follow the Lord. We're going to do everything we can to help our brothers and sisters, regardless of what they believe or where they're at in life. We just follow Jesus's commandment to love those who hate us and to love those who persecute us. But we find ourselves more and more in that place, right? That place of misunderstanding, that place of powerlessness, that place where others are more powerful. And that's why the book of Daniel is so incredible, because Daniel, Hananiah, Azariah, Mishael, they all show us it is possible to live in exile and to be faithful. Some of us might have more exile in our lives than others. Some of you might think like, no, are you kidding me? I'm surrounded by people who support what I believe. And that's awesome. That's incredible. That, and just realize what a great gift that is. But many of us, we might experience some of this exile living where we are far from home and maybe even a little afraid. But Daniel reminds us that you don't have to be afraid. And Jeremiah reminds us that the day will come when no one who belongs to the Lord will be afraid again. So until that day, we're praying for each other, because to one degree or another, we are away from home. To one degree or another, we are in exile. And so we need our brothers and sisters who are united with us in faith, united with us in prayer. And so I want to let you know I'm praying for you. Please, please pray for me. My name is Father Mike. I cannot wait to see you tomorrow. God bless.

0: That was day 245 of Bible in a Year with Father Mike Schmitz. And now I'd like to share audio from a video called Struggle is Necessary with Father Mike from the Ascension Presents YouTube channel.
1: Hi, my name is Father Mike Schmitz, and this is Ascension Presents. A while ago, I came across this story. It's kind of a fable, maybe it's a true story, of a man and an emperor moth. So here's the idea. And here's a man who's out in the woods, and he comes upon a cocoon of an emperor moth, and he recognizes it for what it is. And so he carefully cuts off the stem branch that the emperor moth is hanging off of and brings it to his home. And so he wants to watch this caterpillar, essentially this cocoon, this larva, whatever, become an emperor moth. He watches it day after day. At one point, it sees movement, and then there's a hole at the top of the cocoon. And then the movement stops. And so the man, in order to like assist the moth to like get out of the cocoon, he takes just a small pair of scissors, and he kind of just widens the opening, clips a little bit away, and he essentially helps the moth come out of the cocoon so that it doesn't have to struggle. It doesn't have to be uncomfortable. It doesn't have to keep like fighting to get out of the cocoon. Unfortunately, instead of freeing the moth to be able to like fly off, the body of the moth was oversized and the wings of the moth were shrunken and shriveled and unable to fly. That what this man had done in what he thought was kindness, he had taken away the struggle. He had robbed this caterpillar that could have been an incredible emperor moth from its potential by removing the struggle. I think sometimes this is what happens to us. The man thought he was doing a kindness, but the moth needed to struggle in order to have wings that were strong enough to fly. The moth needed to struggle in order to have wings that were strong enough to fly. And too often I think that we do this, not necessarily just do this to our kids or we do this to the people around us. Maybe that's the case. I think too often we do it to ourselves. I think too often I do this to myself, where I can find myself shrinking back from things that are difficult, things that are uncomfortable. In fact, I remember talking with so many people who, in counseling situations and just kind of even just processing their struggles. Some people saying, like, I've fallen into some of the most serious sins of my life simply because I didn't want to be uncomfortable. Like, I didn't want to deal with discomfort anymore. But this is the case. In this case, I was talking with some people. I don't know why it just popped in my head. Talking

0: some people, and they were like, you know, when it came to my struggle with, say, against purity, or for purity, they would say, like, it was just like, I'd be uncomfortable for a little while I turned away from whatever I was attempted to, but I didn't want to be uncomfortable for a while. And so I just found myself unable to move, incapable of flying. Why? Because that struggle is necessary, not just in that particular area, but in almost every area of our life. If we're going to be the kind of people that God has created us to be, we need to engage the struggle. In fact, there was years ago, I read this book that was written by two twin brothers. It was called Do Hard Things. And it's just so good. It was written for young people. It was written for teenagers, I believe. Written for teenagers by teenagers. I think these two brothers were 17 years old when they co-authored this book with each other. Do Hard Things. And it was so good because it talked about how great people in history, great people that we would look to as heroes, they started doing hard things when they were young. They didn't allow the difficulty of life, the difficulty of a project to dissuade them. They said, again, this is part of life. This is part of this project. And then they didn't go out like necessarily seeking hard things just for hard things' sake. But it was, if this is a goal that's worthy of my time, worthy of my life, worthy of my effort, if it's uncomfortable, if it's difficult, that's okay. Because anything that's worthy of me, worthy of your life, it's going to be difficult. And so what I need to do is I need to not spare myself hard things, but I need to lean into hard things. In fact, this isn't even just like a moth example. This isn't even just these two young men example. This is a scriptural example. St. Paul, one of my favorite letters is St. Paul's letter to the Romans. And in the letter to the Romans chapter 5, where St. Paul says this, I quote this verse. I probably quoted this in a video, maybe 8 times, maybe a dozen times. But here's what St. Paul says. He says, we know this. We boast of our afflictions because we know that affliction produces endurance. So we boast of the fact that we're encountering hard things. Why? Because affliction produces endurance. And endurance, proven character, and proven character, hope. Hope does not disappoint because the love of Christ has been poured out into our hearts. That's a paraphrase at the end. But what he's saying, affliction produces character. It produces something in you and in me that can't be there without the affliction. They can't be there without the struggle. I know for so many of us, though, we're like, but not this struggle. I don't want this particular struggle. I don't want to have to do this hard thing. And yet, this is the struggle that you're facing. And yet, this is the hard thing that you're in the middle of. And yet, for some reason, this is God's will for you. Now, we have another video about this. I want to keep bringing this up because it's important to make the distinction between God's perfect will and his permissive will. His perfect will is always good. His permissive will is he allows even evil to touch us. He allows evil even to scar us, knowing that he can do something with those scars that are even more glorious than a scar-free life. That's hard. That's a hard pill to swallow. It's a hard thing to accept. But we know it's true. That whatever struggle you're facing right now, you can get through it. Whatever struggle you're facing right now, it is doing something to you. In fact, we know that strength is produced in affliction. Like strength is produced in affliction. That when it comes to actually becoming, being forged, there is an element of testing. There's an element of trial, and that element is necessary. What's even more necessary is not just you being a superhero, Superman or Superwoman. What's even more necessary is God's grace, his help. Jesus said, in this world, you will have trouble, right? There's going to be tough times. There's going to be afflictions. There's going to be these struggles that seem to almost break us. But he said, but take heart because I have overcome the world. And so in this moment, in this struggle, my invitation to you, be comfortable with being uncomfortable. Be okay with leaning into the struggle, knowing that you're not in this alone. God is with you. And he is doing something in you. He's doing something in this struggle that maybe he couldn't even do without this struggle. He's strengthening your wings so that by his grace, you can fly to him. For all of us here to Sensor Presents, my name is Father Mike. God bless.
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0: 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These are actually two different categories, not two different terms for the same group of things. The gifts of the Holy Spirit are given to help sustain us, while the fruits of the Holy Spirit are grown inside us as we live a virtuous life.
2: Hi, my name is Father Mike Schmitz, and you're listening to the Catechism in a Year, where we encounter God's plan of sheer goodness for us, revealed in Scripture, and passed down through the tradition of the Catholic faith. The Catechism in a Year is provided by Ascension, who produced and funded this program. In 365 days, we'll read through the Catechism of the Catholic Church, discovering our identity in God's family as we journey together toward our heavenly home. This is day 245. We are reading paragraphs 1830 to 1845. Today, we're wrapping up the virtues, and it's gonna be great. We're talking about the gifts and fruits of the Holy Spirit. It's only three paragraphs, which is relatively short to when you talk about the gifts and fruits of the Holy Spirit. Then we got nugget after nugget. We have a bunch of nuggets. We have nuggets from paragraph 1833 to 1845 that might be the biggest nugget pack we've ever had, and yet some of these nuggets are further one sentence long. So just keep that in mind. Okay, today we're talking about gifts and fruits of the Holy Spirit. Really important, very brief. Let's get started by praying, asking the Lord to bless us today. Father in heaven, we do ask you to bless us in the name of your Son, Jesus Christ. We also ask you to receive our thanks, to receive our praise. You are good. You are our Father. You're God. You are the Alpha and the Omega. You are the source of life, and you're the source of love. You are the origin, and you're the motive, and you're the object of our faith, our hope, and our love. Help us to love you better. Help us to trust you more. Help us to hope in you and your promises this day and every day. In Jesus' name we pray, in the name of the Father, and of the Son, and of the Holy Spirit. Amen. It is day 245. We are reading paragraphs 1830 to 1845. The gifts and fruits of the Holy Spirit. The moral life of Christians is sustained by the gifts of the Holy Spirit. These are permanent dispositions which make man docile in following the promptings of the Holy Spirit. The seven gifts of the Holy Spirit are wisdom, understanding, counsel, fortitude, knowledge, piety, and fear of the Lord. They belong in their fullness to Christ, Son of David. They complete and perfect the virtues of those who receive them. They make the faithful docile in readily obeying divine inspirations. As the psalmist says, "Let your good spirit lead me on a level path." St. Paul, writing to the Romans, says, "For all who are led by the Spirit of God are sons of God. If children, then heirs, heirs of God, and fellow heirs with Christ." The fruits of the Spirit are perfections that the Holy Spirit forms in us as the first fruits of eternal glory. The tradition of the Church lists 12 of them. Charity, joy, peace, patience, kindness, goodness, generosity, gentleness, faithfulness, modesty, self-control, chastity. In brief, virtue is a habitual and firm disposition to do good. The human virtues are stable dispositions of the intellect and the will that govern our acts, order our passions, and guide our conduct in accordance with reason and faith. They can be grouped around the four cardinal virtues: prudence, justice, fortitude, and temperance. Prudence disposes the practical reason to discern in every circumstance our true good and to choose the right means for achieving it. Justice consists in the firm and constant will to give God and neighbor their due. Fortitude ensures firmness in difficulties and constancy in the pursuit of the good. Temperance moderates the attraction of the pleasures of the senses and provides balance in the use of created goods. The moral virtues grow through education, deliberate acts, and perseverance in struggle. Divine grace purifies and elevates them. The theological virtues dispose Christians to live in a relationship with the Holy Trinity. They have God for their origin, their motive, and their object. God known by faith, God hoped in, and loved for his own sake. There are three theological virtues: faith, hope, and charity. They inform all the moral virtues and give life to them. By faith, we believe in God and believe all that he has revealed to us and that Holy Church proposes for our belief. By hope, we desire and with steadfast trust await from God eternal life and the graces to merit it. By charity, we love God above all things and our neighbor as ourselves for love of God. Charity, the form of all the virtues, binds everything together in perfect harmony. The seven gifts of the Holy Spirit bestowed upon Christians are wisdom, understanding, counsel, fortitude, knowledge, piety, and fear of the Lord. All right, there we have it, day 245, paragraphs 1830 to 1845. Well, okay, we have nuggets, nuggets upon nuggets, stacks and stacks of nuggets. But let's talk about first the gifts and fruits of the Holy Spirit. I think, well, I don't want to assume anything. I think I sometimes assume too many things. I assume that other people are kind of like me, and you may have lived a lot of your life not making a distinction between the gifts of the Spirit and the fruits of the Spirit. If that's you, then hey, we're similar. If that's not you, because you realize those are two different things, Father. I mean, I know that now. I knew that before today. It came to me later in life. We'll say it like this. So paragraph 1830 makes a distinction between, and 1831, 1832. But here's the distinction. 1830 talks about this. The moral life of Christians is sustained by the gifts of the Holy Spirit. So we need these gifts of the Holy Spirit in order to continue to choose the Lord. It's so important. It goes on to say, these are permanent dispositions which make man docile and following the promptings of the Holy Spirit. So remember when we talked about the introduction of virtues, how virtues are habitual dispositions to do the good, right? They're that stable sense. It's in the example could be, you know, that I'm playing tennis and I maybe hit the ball the right way, the right speed, the right angle, and get it in this place I wanted it to go. That doesn't make me a good tennis player, but to be able to do that over and over again, that makes me a good tennis player. Very similarly, to just tell the truth occasionally does not make me virtuous. Here's the one time that I found a wallet and turned it back to its owner, that doesn't make me virtuous. But to do that kind of thing on a regular basis, that's virtue. So here, paragraph 1830 talks about these gifts of the Holy Spirit are permanent dispositions, right? They're not just one-off. They're not just occasional. They're permanent dispositions that make a person docile in following the promptings of the Holy Spirit, that they open us up, they don't take over us, right? This is important too. Gifts of the Holy Spirit, they don't overwhelm us. They don't, we're not like a puppet, right? That God's the puppeteer here. We don't have any free will, but they make us docile, which means I'm open to being taught. I'm open to being moved following the promptings of the Holy Spirit. And so then it lists them in paragraph 1831, the seven gifts of the Holy Spirit. Remember, as opposed to the fruits of the Holy Spirit, seven gifts of the Holy Spirit are wisdom, understanding, counsel, fortitude, knowledge, piety, and fear of the Lord. Now, those are the seven sanctifying gifts, right? These are gifts that they help us become holy. So what are they? I mean, what do they mean? I use the words, right? Wisdom, understanding, counsel, and like, okay, wisdom, understanding, counsel, knowledge. How are those four words different? Because wisdom, understanding, counsel, and knowledge, they sound all connected and they are not disconnected from each other. But here are a couple different explanations or a couple different quick definitions of what these gifts of the Holy Spirit might be. So let's start with wisdom. What does wisdom do? Wisdom draws us to divine things and disposes us to appreciate and value them. Now, I think in our culture right now, we are very much information driven. Like, we really love information. So the people who have the most information at their fingertips, we consider them to be, they're the geniuses. They're the ones who are so wise. And yet wisdom is not just a collection of data. It's not just a collection of, I know facts. It says here, wisdom as a potential definition, draws us

revealed truths. So wisdom, understanding, counsel. Counsel empowers us. Again, all these gifts, they give us the power. They give us, they enable us to do something. So counsel empowers us to choose and act successfully in concrete situations. Now think about that. See how they're all connected, these first three, but they're not the same. So counsel empowers us. It gives us the power to choose and act successfully in concrete situations. That's one of the reasons why, you know, if you ever are stumped and you go to someone who's wise, and but the gift of wisdom would be, I recognize the value of a thing, but someone who is a good counselor is someone who can help you in concrete situations. That ability to have counsel, it gives us that power to choose and act successfully in concrete situations. That's, it's like maybe going back to prudence, right? Practical wisdom, prudence, practical wisdom. So we've so far, wisdom, right? You can value things correctly. Understanding, you can grasp revealed truths. Counsel, you have the ability to choose and act successfully in concrete situations. Knowledge, here's the fourth one, knowledge enables us to judge rightly the place of created things. So if wisdom helps us to know the ultimate value of divine things, knowledge enables us to judge rightly the place of created things. And so this use of the term knowledge is not just, I have knowledge in finance, I have knowledge in computer programming, I have knowledge in the catechism, but enables us to judge rightly the place of created things, their value. We'll move on. Fortitude, which is one of my favorite. I love it. Fortitude is inspired courage, right? It's not just my own courage. It's not just me being a brave man or you being a brave woman. It's inspired courage. God breathed courage provided by the Holy Spirit so that we can persevere in the service of God. So it's not just, I'm going to run into battle unless that battle is at the service of God. Piety. Piety is reverence for God the Father, which enables us to worship in spirit and in truth. It's that, it's the Holy Spirit's gift that leads us to worship. It's the Holy Spirit's gift that leads us to give God his due. It's so good, piety. And lastly, fear of the Lord is a profound respect for the divine majesty and fear of offending him through sin. Yesterday, we talked about, you know, a mercenary and talked about the servile fear, that fear of the one's master. In this case, this is a profound respect for divine majesty and a fear of offending him through sin. And that offending who? Not just our master, but offending our father. Remember the yesterday talking about the parable of the prodigal son. And I want to love God because he's deserving of love. And I fear offending him because he's so good, because he is love. Fear of the Lord is a profound, profound respect for divine majesty and fear of offending him through sin. Now, these definitions of these sanctifying gifts I got through a group called Focus. Focus is the Fellowship of Catholic University Students. And there's this retreat. It's a great retreat. It's called the Spiritual Impact Bootcamp. We'll lead college students through this retreat where they learn about the sanctifying gifts of the Holy Spirit. And so one more time, wisdom draws us to divine things, disposes us to appreciate and value them. I know the value of divine things. Understanding empowers our mind to grasp revealed truths. Counsel empowers us practically, right, to choose and act successfully in concrete situations. Knowledge enables us to judge rightly the place of created things, as opposed to wisdom, right, divine things. We have fortitude, inspired courage from God, right, provided by the Holy Spirit, so that we can persevere in the service of God. Piety, reverence for God the Father, which enables us to worship in spirit and truth. And lastly, fear of the Lord, a profound respect for the divine majesty, fear of offending him through sin. Those are the seven sanctifying gifts. And just the incredible gifts. These are, according to paragraph 1831, these are these gifts that enable us to live a full Christian life. They complete and perfect the virtues of those who receive them. And again, they make us docile and readily obeying divine inspirations. Because why? Because, yeah, I have wisdom. I understand the value of eternal things. I have counsel. I know how to act in this particular way. I have fortitude. I know how to persevere in these kind of things. And not just know how to do it, but I have the power to do this. Hopefully this all makes sense. And I'm really grateful, really grateful to Focus for those quick definitions. So helpful for me, at least. And hopefully they're helpful for you. Lastly, there's the gift of the Holy Spirit and there's fruits of the Spirit. The fruits of the Spirit are perfections that the Holy Spirit forms in us as the first fruits of eternal glory. What does that mean? Well, think about fruit. So the gifts are given to us from the Lord, right? They empower us, they enable us, they inspire us. The fruits, they come forth from us because of a life lived pursuing Jesus, a life lived in the Spirit, a life lived in the person of Christ, like as we're trying to like be him on a regular basis, be like

0: like him on a regular basis, these are the fruits that'll grow. I mean, it's real fruit, right? Think about an orange tree. The oranges don't come on the fruit on the tree from outside, and no one puts those that fruit on there. That's like the gifts, right? That's the water. That's the sunshine. That's the nutrients that come into the tree. Because of the sunshine, because of the water, rain, like, you know, it's irrigated, because of the fertilizer, because of the roots that are taking in the nutrients, that tree can produce fruit of oranges in the case of an orange tree, and apples in the case of an apple tree, in case you're wondering how those work. In this case, the fruits of the Spirit are 12, charity, so love, right? Joy, peace, patience, kindness, goodness, generosity, gentleness, faithfulness, modesty, self-control, chastity. These are fruits of a life lived in Christ. And that we can look at ourselves and say, okay, am I living a life deeper and deeper in Christ? And you can evaluate this in some ways by looking and saying, well, do I have more charity than I had before or less? Do I have more joy in my life or less? Is there more peace in my life or less? Have I grown in patience or am I more impatient? Have I grown in kindness? Have I grown in goodness? Have I grown in generosity? Or has that stayed the same or gone down? Have I grown in gentleness, faithfulness, modesty, self-control, and chastity? Because those are fruits of the Spirit. They are a sign of a person living in Christ, walking in the power of the Holy Spirit. So again, these gifts of the Holy Spirit and fruits of the Spirit only got three paragraphs at the same time. Those are three full paragraphs because they're full of these gifts that God wants to give you. Right? God loves you. He wants to give you these gifts of the Holy Spirit, but also he wants to bring forth in you these fruits. And we might know this. We might know that I might not be able to bring them all at once. I might not have clear evidence of all of these 12 gifts or sorry, all these 12 fruits of the Spirit in my life at the same time. But it could be a season where, wow, I'm really growing in chastity, or I'm really growing in modesty. I've been challenged to grow in faithfulness. And so on. That's happening. And you know how we grow? You know how fruit comes about in our lives, the spiritual fruit? It usually comes about in our lives because we need that fruit. So here's the fruit of patience. Well, it's most likely that in this moment, this season of my life, I'm being tested in the sense of being trained, not in the sense of God administering an exam to us, but in the sense of, okay, my patience is being tested and now it has an opportunity to grow. Or maybe faithfulness. And my faithfulness is under strain. And therefore my faithfulness has the opportunity to grow. Maybe it's modesty. And maybe that I've been convicted about being modest in my speech or modest in my behavior, modest in how I dress or how I act. And because of that, I'm being stretched. I'm being tested. And modesty is able to grow. Hopefully that makes sense. Because all of us, you know, we might not be working on all of these 12 spiritual fruits at any given moment, at least not in an observable way, but they're all happening. Just like, you know, hey, there's an orange tree right there, but there's no oranges on the tree at the moment. That doesn't mean that they're not growing. It just means we don't see them yet. So my invitation for all of us is be patient, right? Be patient in asking God for those gifts of the Holy Spirit. Be patient in allowing God to bring forth in your life those fruits of the Holy Spirit, because we're called to that. He wants to give you those gifts. He wants to bring forth in you those fruits. And so we just keep showing up, right? We keep pressing play. We keep saying, Lord, give me those gifts of the Holy Spirit. You knit them together, unite them in love, so that those fruits of the Holy Spirit can be made manifest in my life and in your life. I'm praying for that for you. Please pray for that for me. My name is Father Mike. I cannot wait to see you tomorrow. God bless.
1: That was day 245 of Catechism in a Year with Father Mike Schmitz. And now we'd like to share audio from a video called Let Yourself Wrestle with God with Father Mike from the Ascension Presents YouTube channel.
0: Number one is so often people will come to me because they feel bad that they're wrestling with God. They feel bad that they're struggling with God. They feel bad that God is calling them to do something and they're just not willing to do it right now. And I totally understand that. But they feel bad about themselves. They're accusing themselves. They're condemning themselves about this wrestling match. What most often is the case, I want to say this to you, maybe that's you right now. What sometimes is most often the case is that wrestling match is part of getting closer to God. Sometimes it's the wrestling where you get in contact with the Lord. It's what you have to actually go through in order to be ready to take that next step of breakthrough. Here's what I mean. Okay, so for years, I was like, God, what do you want me to do? What do you want me to be? You want me to be a priest? Not a priest? I don't know. And so sometimes there was this wrestling match, even when I got to seminary. This is where the real wrestling happens, right? Where it's just like, okay, I'm going back and forth. And I'm like, God, like, I don't know, sometimes there's pain and sometimes there's joy, but sometimes there's a real sorrow and sometimes there's real happiness. But just like this back and forth, to stay away from God in that, to not wrestle with him, would A, be keeping your distance from the Lord, would B, not being authentic, not being honest with the Lord. Because when we wrestle with God, we're being honest and saying, God, here's what I truly want, but you're calling me somewhere else. And it's that process of conforming your heart to his heart, the process of love, learning to love what he loves. That's what happens when we're wrestling. It brings us into contact with God, helps us be honest with God. And by that process, we become more like God. He becomes our God, in fact. You know, there's this famous story of Jacob wrestling with God, essentially wrestling with the angel. It's in Genesis chapter 32. Jacob is going to go re-meet. He's going to meet his brother Esau, from whom he kind of swindled a little bit. He kind of swindled the birthright, the blessing from their father. And he has been a kind of conniver his whole life. And now Jacob, the night before, he's going to meet his brother. He might lose everything. His brother might kill him. Jacob wrestles with the angel. And what you notice is that God doesn't say, Jacob, you shouldn't be wrestling with me. In fact, God engages the wrestling match with Jacob. Jacob is never corrected for wrestling with God. He's never lectured for wrestling with God. In fact, in the midst of the fight, the angel of God says, let me go. And Jacob says, I'm not going to let you go until you bless me. Powerfully, God doesn't curse him for wrestling with him. He actually blesses him. Jacob's not cursed for wrestling with the angel. He's not cursed for wrestling with God. He's blessed because he's wrestled with God. Why? Because he's been in contact with God, because he is being honest with God, and because he's becoming more and more like God. And this is the reality that we're all called to be as well. We're called to wrestle with God. If there's a thing that he's calling you to, but you're just like, I don't want to run away from him is the worst thing. To wrestle with him is maybe the thing you need to be doing. But here's the second thing. What I'll find sometimes is people who are wrestling with God, but he's not trying to wrestle back. What I mean by that is, they're picking a fight with God. And so that in their prayer, they're like, God, you're going to want to make me do this thing. I know it. It's this thing that they're fighting God over something he's never asked them to do. They're resisting God over something he's asked. See, here's an example. I know God wants me to be a nun. I know he wants me to be a nun. I don't want to be a nun. And so all my prayer is about how God doesn't want me to be a nun and I'm fighting with him over it. You have to pause a second and say, how do you know? How do you know he wants me to, or like be a priest? Like, hey, I know he wants me to be a priest. I don't want to do that. Or he wants me to go to school here. I don't want to do that. He wants me to do this. And say, pause just 1 second. Maybe he's going to ask you to do that. Maybe that's part of what his call is for you, but you don't actually know that. And he hasn't asked you of that. He hasn't asked you to do that right now. So instead of wrestling with God, you're just picking a fight with God over what he might someday call you to in the future. But he's not calling you to it now. Right now, he's just calling you to be his. Right now, he's just calling you to be loved by him. Right now, he's calling you to whatever the call of the day is, not the call of someday. Does that make sense? So, two things. If you know God's calling you to something, it's okay to wrestle because it gets you into contact with him. It makes you honest with him and it makes you more like him. But also, if he's not calling you to do something today, but he might maybe someday call you to do something in the future, you don't have to pick a fight with God. It's kind of a waste of your time. The great thing about this is before Jacob wrestled with the angel, before his name was changed to Israel, God was referred to as the God of Abraham and Isaac. After Jacob wrestled with the angel, after Jacob wrestled with God, from then on, he was known as the God of Abraham, Isaac, and Jacob. He's known as the God of Abraham, Isaac, and Israel because he was willing to be in contact with God, to be honest with God, and to be conformed more and more like God. So, don't be afraid to wrestle. Stop picking fights with God.
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3: That extraordinary French girl, Thérèse Martin, who is known to the world as a little flower, the greatest saint of modern times, died at the age of 24 in her convent in Normandy. She had no ecstasies. She had no visions. She lived by faith alone. This is what she said. The Lord took me by the hand and led me into an underground passage where there is neither light nor heat. I am willing to spend all my days in this darkness if only my gloom can bring light to sinners. Faith. She accepted what our Lord said. She never doubted his word. Never. Neither must you. Neither must I.
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4: There are some saints and martyrs who were beheaded with a greater peace than I have when someone cuts me off on the freeway or my teenager's running late for school. If I find someone's driving me crazy, the problem isn't that person. It's me. Whenever someone disturbs your inner peace, your inner life is too disturbable. Jesus showed us in the way to Calvary that no one can take your hope, your joy, your peace, or even your love for them. No one can make you act or feel anything. When Jesus reigns in our hearts and minds, we don't hand over that kind of power to any human being. So if you're letting someone drive you crazy today, maybe God's telling you to build up the interior castle of your heart so that nothing disturbs you. But that comes from prayer. As St. Paul wrote from prison, do not be anxious about anything, but in prayer and petition with thanksgiving, present your requests to God. Then the peace that surpasses understanding will guard your hearts and minds in Christ Jesus. 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
5: At the height of his television ministry, Fulton Sheen walked into American living rooms wearing a bishop's cassock, and he started talking about God. And somehow millions watched. His television program, Life is Worth Living, proved that Americans would listen to serious Christian teaching when it was communicated with intelligence, conviction, and genuine humanity. This may be his greatest lesson for American Catholics today. Let us be bold about what we believe and why we believe it. Servant of God Fulton Sheen, pray for us.
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8: Family, a prayer that we pray together is a powerful prayer. 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Today we pray for refugees. O child Jesus, born of Mary, with the Magi we give you homage. You and your family knew the plight of being refugees in your flight into Egypt. Please come to the aid of those who have been driven from their homelands because of persecution, hunger, or turmoil in their native lands. 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O little child Jesus, do not let their hopes for a better life be disappointed, but bring them the joy of your help. Amen.
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0: Hello and welcome to Catholic Answers Live. Cy Kellett, your host, Joe Heschmeyer, our guest, and both of us wearing summer shirts. We both remembered to wear summer shirts today. Joe looking very nice in his summer shirt. I shouldn't say it that way. I did not actually remember to wear a summer shirt. But I happened to wear to work today a Hobie Cat shirt, and that's why I'm just wearing a Hobie Cat t-shirt.
1: Can you explain to those of us who either, I don't know if it's or not from California or not,
0: I can't believe
1: what a Hobie Cat is?
0: It's amazing to me that there would be a person on earth who does not know what a Hobie Cat. Okay, I'm taking a survey. The three of you there in the booth. Hobie Cat, any of you know what a Hobie Cat is? None of you? Wow. I grew up on them. That's weird. A Hobie Cat is a catamaran sailboat. It's like a canvas centerpiece on it. Revolutionized sailing.
1: I only know what a catamaran is.
0: You don't know what a catamaran is?
1: I can't tell you how non-aquatic the middle of the country is. So within Europe, there's one double landlocked country, Liechtenstein. Within Asia, there's one double landlocked country, I believe Kyrgyzstan.
0: Wait, I don't know what double landlocked means. What does that even mean?
1: It means that the countries that
0: are they underground?
1: Don't touch the ocean and don't touch a country that touches the ocean.
0: Oh, okay. I thought that someone had buried Liechtenstein. I thought it was like really down under there. Okay. All right.
1: So Missouri and Kansas are both double or triple landlocked. In terms of states, Nebraska is the only quadruple landlocked country.
0: State.
1: So, I'm not going to push politics in terms of whether Nebraska.
0: But I like it. I like having it in the union. So please don't kick it out.
1: So
0: Joe.
1: Fair. It is. I don't know. So we're double landlocked. They're triple landlocked. All that is to say, we're very far from the water. So I have never seen a Hobie Cat. I'm not sure I've ever seen a catamaran.
0: I would like you to look up Hobie Cat. It's fun. A Hobie Cat, it's like you lean it up on its side while you're sailing and you lean back. And then your friend, joking, lets out the jib and you fall in the water and it's hilarious. No?
1: I don't really know what a jib is, but yeah.
0: This is
1: great. Very relatable content to start us off. It is very summery, so I get it.
0: But Hobie Cat, that's a summery shirt, right? My Hobie
1: Cat. Right, no, I get it now. I saw you. Hobie Cat shirt. I just assumed it was like an old 1920s cartoon, like Felix the Cat or something.
0: Yeah. All right. Joe Heschmeyer is our guest. 888. Well, I don't know why we did. Oh, because it's summer. It's summertime and we're having fun. You know what? If you don't like fun, don't hang around with me and Joe. It's summer and we like fun. And Joe's wearing the craziest summer shirt. I am fairly certain his wife doesn't know about that. He even owns half of these shirts. Keep these at the studio and she doesn't know? If you say Anna bought that shirt.
1: No.
0: Oh,
1: she would. You know, I was just in California, and then I had to speak. I was at a retreat in Indianapolis, and then I was speaking at Forge Night in Wichita, and so I came back early while she stayed in California with her sister and her sister's kids and my kids, our kids, because she just thought, well, if I'm going to be, you know, with the kids by myself, that's easier to do when there's a beach just down the road. So they had a wonderful time. But this meant that I got back before they did, and so no one could stop me from going on Amazon and getting a shirt that she would have absolutely vetoed if she'd been around.
0: Well, does she know? Are you actually wearing this shirt in secret, or does she know you're on the show today with that shirt?
1: I walked by her earlier. She was,
0: was in the middle
1: of doing something, so I think I escaped detection.
0: I'm going to send you a Hobie Cat shirt. I'm going to buy one and send it to you.
1: Perfect.
0: I'm going to find a perfect Joe Heschmeyer baby blue Hobie Cat shirt. Ask me anything. That's what you can do with Joe today. You can ask whatever you like about the Catholic faith, 888-318-7884. Only two kinds of people permitted to call today, however. We're limiting it to Catholics and non-Catholics. Everyone else, please do not dial 888-318-7884. Let me get started there, Joe. Although we gave people a chance to dial, maybe I don't need to do an opening question, but I want to because I like this opening question. The church teaches a lot of stuff, Joe. Like, if there's one thing that Catholic Church is good at, it's teaching stuff. We got a lot of teaching. So how do I know which ones I can disagree with, which ones I got to agree with?
1: Yeah, there's a couple things in terms of general principles. One are the things that are negative judgments, negative commandments, tend to bind absolutely. Whereas the positive, the do this kind of commandments, tend to require more prudence. Because here's the thing.
0: Oh.
1: The more the virtue of prudence is involved, the more room there is for a legitimate diversity of opinion, even amongst Catholics. And this is something the church recognizes. And this is something that you can find popes talking about. John Paul II is very clear about this distinction between negative and positive precepts. And if you think about it, the Bible works this way too. So for example, in the Bible, you're told not to steal. And in the Bible, you're told to give alms to the poor. Now, the commandment not to steal is a negative commandment. It tells you what not to do.
0: Mm-hmm.
1: And so it binds always and everywhere. It's an absolute commandment. No matter what you do today, if your plan involves stealing, don't do it. On the other hand, almsgiving, it isn't a universal in the sense that you don't have to give alms to everyone who asks you for alms. You don't have to give money to, you literally can't. There's no way to do it. And so you have to use prudence to figure out how to live this out in a positive way. So when the church says certain things are morally off limits, they're just off limits. On the other hand, if the church says we should do this kind of thing, that tends to be the sort of thing where the execution of it, you can have differences of opinion. So for example, we should take care of the poor. Well, there are all sorts of different ways of living that out, both individually and as a society. And so we can affirm as Catholics, yes, we need to take this very seriously. And indeed, we'll be judged by Christ for how well we do this and still have a legitimate difference of opinion about the best practices to execute that. That's one important set of guiding principles. Anything that requires the virtue of prudence to execute, that there's going to be more room because prudence is a virtue everyone has individually. There's more room for a difference of opinion. Somebody can't say, don't take care of the poor, but they can say, we should do X instead of Y. Now, the other thing is there are certain things that are defined at a higher level of authority. And so there's a famous letter that Cardinal Ratzinger wrote to Cardinal McCarrick, actually, in the United States, on behalf of the U.S. bishops. And neither of them are cardinals anymore, but for opposite reasons. The letter talked about worthiness to receive communion, that there are certain things where taking a different position than the position of the magisterium of the church makes you ineligible to receive communion. So, for example, disagreeing with the pro-life position of the church. But there are other things that are held at a lower level of authority. And at the time he gave the example of capital punishment and the application of it, I think we can maybe leave that one aside because I know that's a controversial example today. But something like the legitimate means by which we can use force to repel an aggressor in terms of self-defense, this is something where the church agrees with this principle. And even when Pope Leo talks about the inadequacy of just war theory in the modern world, he still affirms, yeah, you can legitimately employ self-defense. What does it look like in a particular context? You know, we might disagree about whether a country can take up arms in self-defense in this case or that case. Those are the kind of things we could legitimately disagree on, as opposed to something like abortion or euthanasia. So he draws those lines very clearly. And so we want to look at the level of authority with which something is taught and the absolute kind of binding nature of it, both in terms of the principle and in terms of the application of the principle. Because even if the principle is true, we might be looking at a situation where two different people can faithfully apply it in two different ways.
0: What, Joe? Wow. Thank you very much. That takes us right to the break, too. So we'll take the break and come back to full phones. We got lots and lots of questions for Joe. You can ask him anything on Catholic Answers Live, and we'll let people do that right after this.
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0: Welcome back. Catholic Answers Live. Joe Heschmeyer, our guest. I am trying to keep from getting a headache looking at his summer shirt, but I feel something coming on. I don't know what it is, Joe, but so I'm just going to let the people on the phones talk with you. It's Ask Him Anything. Got a question about the Catholic faith? Joe's here to answer. You got a problem with the Catholic faith? Joe's here to converse. Whatever it is, 888-318-7884. Starting down in Florida, where I know they got lots of Hobie cats. Hi, Joseph.
1: Hi, hello. God bless you.
0: You too. Thank you, Joseph.
1: I want to ask Joe how he will answer the following problem when talking to Protestants. So some Protestants say, I don't need your tradition, right, as mm-hmm. an infallible rule of faith, because everything was absorbed in Scripture. And the best way I can answer that, me personally, I want to know yours. So I personally will say, well, in the pages of Scripture, you only have the words, but you don't have the meanings. But when it comes to the deposit that Paul gave to the church, the parathecon, that the Bible speaks about, that means that the church not only had the words, but also had the meaning. So this additional element, the meaning. And that's the best way I can do it. But I mean,
2: yeah,
1: when you're talking with smart Protestants, I would like to know how Joe will answer that.
0: Joe?
2: Yeah, it's a great question. The first thing I would do is ask them on what basis they're making the claim that everything that the apostles taught that we're meant to know made its way into the New Testament. Like, where that is not taught anywhere in Scripture. And it wasn't true during the time that Scripture was being written. Like, if you think about it, during the first century, while the New Testament is still being written, somebody who has Matthew, Mark, Luke, and John doesn't have everything a Christian should have in order to have the fullness of the revelation God wants us to have. Somebody who has the Old Testament and the Gospels and the Pauline epistles still doesn't have everything, right? Because you also have what are called the Catholic epistles, you know, 1st, 2nd, 3rd John, 1st and 2nd Peter, James, Revelation. So when and how do we come away with this idea that these are the exact books that we need to have, and once we have these, this is literally all that we need? Because wherever that teaching is coming from, it is not coming from Scripture alone. It's just an assertion being made about Scripture. I hear this assertion being made quite frequently, as you say, by smart Protestants who should know better. And then they demand that we prove the contrary. But it's like, hey, guys, you're just making up this historical claim. Like, you're making up the claim that all of this stuff was eventually written down in inspired Scripture. And I see literally no biblical support for that idea. Now, you will find a few verses that get abused on this. So, for example, when St. Paul says, do not go beyond what is written, or in 2 Timothy 3, when it talks about how Scripture is profitable for equipping you for every good work, I will find people who say, aha, that means sola scriptura. But that doesn't mean sola scriptura. I mean, very clearly doesn't mean sola scriptura, because at the time those words were written, sola scriptura wasn't true. There were a lot of things a Christian needed to know that had not yet been written down. And nothing in any of the words St. Paul gives suggests anything to the contrary. Now, remember, most people are going to date Paul's letters actually before the Gospels. So you actually have very little of the New Testament that exists at the time. The idea that Paul is telling you, hey, don't worry about all the preaching about the life of Jesus. Just go off of the little fragments of the New Testament that have been written so far, and that's all you need. I mean, that is very clearly not what he's saying in context, and that would be a very bad rule of faith if you were to try to live by that. So I would just press him on that. That's the first thing. That makes sense?
1: Yeah. It does make sense, but have you ever think that if Paul only gave us words without the meanings, you know?
2: That's the second point I wanted to talk about, because you're very...
1: very dangerous?
2: No, Jerome talks about this in his Dialogue Against the Luciferians, which those are people who are following a guy who has the unfortunate name of Lucifer. They're not demon worshippers, but they are heretics. But in this Dialogue Against the Luciferians, he points out that the disputes that we have with heretics are usually not disputes over what Jesus said or what Scripture says. They're usually disputes not about the letter, but about the meaning. That's the way Jerome puts it. Very similar to the argument you just made. And he points out that the way that we adjudicate that is by looking to the church. So this isn't some, you know, modern invention. This is how the early Christians resolved things. Because you can look even within Scripture, when there's a controversy over whether or not Christians need to be circumcised in order to be saved, neither side is disputing about which books belong in the Bible. That's not the debate at all. The question is, okay, given what has been said, what does it mean for this practical situation? And one of these two views is heretical, so it's really important that we understand not only the letter, but the meaning as well. So you can't just say, everybody take the letter and then interpret it according to the meaning that you think is right. That would not work. That's not the Christian model, and it's not the Christian model we see in Acts 15, that the church rather adjudicates the appropriate meaning of the gospel message. It's not that they gave some new written scripture nobody had ever heard of or anything like that. That's not the case at all. They're rather explaining how to interpret scripture because they recognize that it's capable of being interpreted in more than one way. So the way to present that in a conversation with someone who believes in sola scriptura is to just press them. Do you think passages of scripture can be read plausibly in multiple ways, including ways that are heretical? And anyone who's familiar with the history of Protestantism or the history of Christianity more broadly has to say yes to that, or they're just completely blind to the truth. They're completely blind to history. Protestants disagree with each other on really important doctrines like, does baptism save? Should you baptize your baby? You know, those kind of questions that matter a lot. What is going on in the Eucharist or the Lord's Supper? These are really crucial questions. The controversy, what's called the preterist now, did Jesus already return in the second coming? These are questions where both sides agree on what Scripture says, and they have these really hotly disputed debates about what Scripture means. And those debates are really important. William Lane Craig, I think one of the best apologists defending the Bible, denies the Nicene Creed. Like, he is a heretic. He really, it is a stretch to even call him a Christian given his Christology. And by the historic definition of Christianity, is that okay? Can he deny, you know, classic Trinitarian theology and Christology? Because he's not in any ignorance about what the Bible says. The ignorance and the dispute is about what the Bible means. So that's why you need a church to adjudicate those disputes, or it's just left up to every individual. And if it's left up to every individual, find me a person who spends more time praying on and reading through the scriptures than somebody like William Lane Craig. And so you just can't produce orthodoxy reliably using the method of sola scriptura. And taking a serious look at people who've tried to use the method will reveal that. And then the third thing that I would say in response to this, and I'm going to save this part for later because I know somebody is going to ask about this because I already saw it coming up on the call sheet, is what's called the canon question. To just press, how do you even know which books belong in the Bible? Because however you answer that question, you're not getting that from Scripture alone. That makes sense?
1: Yeah, it does. Thank you. Thank you, Joe. Have a nice day.
2: Absolutely. Okay, wonderful.
0: Joseph, I'm going to send you, if you want it, I'll send you a copy of Jimmy's book, The Bible is a Catholic Book. Just hang on, give Edgar your address, and we will send it to you. Heading off to Escondido, California, just up the street from us, Tristan in Escondido. Welcome. Go ahead with your question.
3: Hi, God bless you guys.
0: You too. Thank you.
2: Hey, Tristan.
3: Joe, this is Tristan. Yeah, we had talked not too long
2: ago. Yeah, we talked like a week or two ago in real life, or, you know, offline.
3: That's right. That's right. hey, I wondered if I could ask you another question kind of related to the Eucharist.
2: Please.
3: I was wondering if you could give me an explanation about the sacrifice of the Mass. What exactly you guys mean by it being a propitiatory sacrifice? And if you could kind of put it, you know, in light of the way that the Reformers kind of thought about it, right, as the sacrifice of praise and thanksgiving. Yeah, appreciate you, Joe.
2: Wonderful. Yeah, Tristan, great question. I'll just tell you right now, I did an entire debate with James White on this. So if you want the much longer answer on that, we have a debate just about this. And for those who are listening who don't know what the word propitiatory means, it means that it satisfies the righteous demands of God, basically, expiatory, propitiatory. It cleanses us from sin. It averts the wrath of God. It satisfies the justice of God. However you want to describe that, this is what we believe happens in the sacrifice of the Mass. Now, this is an important distinction because what we are saying there is that when you participate in the Eucharist, you are participating in the one sacrifice of Jesus Christ. And the one sacrifice of Jesus Christ, Catholics and Protestants both agree, is propitiatory. So if the Eucharist is a sharing in Christ's own sacrifice, then the Eucharist is propitiatory. Now, there's deeper sacrificial theology in that we unite the sacrifices of the church with the sacrifice of Christ, or more properly, Christ unites those sacrifices. So if you listen to the words of the Eucharistic prayer, we have the offertory where we present the bread and wine, the work of human hands, and this is then transformed by God. So the work of human hands represent our own meager sacrifices, the little things we're able to offer to God, taking from him the things that are his and giving them back to him. It's almost like, you know, a kid buying a Father's Day card for his dad using the dad's own money, right? It's that kind of idea. That by itself is not worth very much, but Christ unites it to his sacrifice and makes it worth infinitely more than it is of itself. So the propitiatory nature of the Eucharistic sacrifice is describing the fact that at the Last Supper, on the cross, and at the Mass, we're dealing with the same sacrifice presented in different ways. This is different than the sacrificial theology of the Reformers. Now, the Reformers don't agree with each other. So, for example, John Calvin in Institutes of the Christian Religion, Book 4, says that Satan not only obscured and perverted, but altogether obliterated and abolished, vanished away and disappeared from the memory of man, the true Lord's Supper, when with most pestilential error, he blinded almost the whole world into the belief that the Mass was a sacrifice and oblation for obtaining the remission of sins. So he is very much against this kind of sacrificial language of the Mass, but he acknowledges that the Mass itself, this is not like some random group of Catholic theologians he's disagreeing with. He's disagreeing with the way Christians had worshipped for 1,500 years. And so he says, it is not merely the common opinion of the vulgar, but the very act has been so arranged as to be a kind of propitiation by which satisfaction is made to God for the living and the dead. And if you read the writings of the Church Fathers, they very clearly believe in propitiation. There's a beautiful passage where St. Monica, when she's dying, just asks Augustine to remember her at the Mass. Or you can find Church Fathers talking explicitly using the language of propitiation to describe what happens at the Last Supper. So big picture, I would say, the first thing to watch out for is if you think this is just a sacrifice of praise, where it's simply our memorial, where we're offering praise, but it's not the true sacrifice of Christ, you have to say that Christians, theologians, and laity alike, everybody we know of, was offering false worship to God for seemingly the entire time from the time of the apostles to the time of the Reformation. And at that point, it just looks like you're a different religion than Christianity. Like you're just coming along and doing a new thing, like Mormonism. You're not doing the Christian thing. You're doing something new. You're rejecting the way we worship God in favor of some new and unknown, like strange form of worship. That's a big red flag. So how do we defend propitiatory sacrifice biblically? This can be done in several ways from both the Old and the New Testament. First, in the Old Testament, there were several passages that the early church fathers pointed to talk about the Mass being a sacrifice. So you find this in the Didache, you find this in Justin Martyr and Irenaeus. They regularly point to Malachi chapter 1, where God talks about how he is not pleased with the sacrifices that were offered by the Jewish priests of old, but instead, from the rising of the sun to its setting, the Gentiles will offer a pure sacrifice to his name. That this is the sacrifice of Christ. And this is, again, as I say, how the Christians in the 100s describe the Eucharistic sacrifice. But this is also, as we're going to see after we come back from the break, how St. Paul talks about the sacrifice of the Mass in 1 Corinthians 10. But I'll give you much more on that once we come back.
0: Joe Heschmeyer.

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Saint Agricola served the church as the Bishop of Avignon for 40 years, succeeding his father in the post. Born in early 7th century France, he was raised in a devout Christian home. His father, St. Magnus, served as Bishop of Avignon and began preparing him for the post after Agricola was ordained by appointing him as his assistant. As bishop, he was a skilled preacher and faithful shepherd, encouraging the faithful in their spiritual lives and caring for the sick and poor. He strengthened the church's role in Avignon by founding a church and a Benedictine convent for nuns. He died around the year 700. The Church of St. Agricola in Avignon was built in the 12th century in his honor. May the life of St. Agricola inspire you to grow closer to Christ today. St. Agricola, pray for us. To sign up for the Daily Saint emails, please visit EWTN.com/Daily Saint.

0: Hello, friends, and welcome to this segment of The Crux of the Matter. I'm Father Wade Menezes of the Fathers of Mercy. The authority of bishops in union with the Pope is a very important teaching and is foundational to the reality of the Church's magisterium, her teaching authority, from the Latin magister, which means teacher. To understand the authority of bishops in union with the Pope, we have to look to the relationship that Jesus had with the 12 apostles. The Catechism of the Catholic Church says it best in paragraph number 880. When Christ instituted the 12, he constituted them in the form of a college or permanent assembly, at the head of which he placed Peter, chosen from among them. Just as by the Lord's institution, St. Peter and the rest of the apostles constitute a single apostolic college, so in like fashion, the Roman pontiff, Peter's successor, and the bishops, the successors of the apostles, are related with and united to one another. Whenever we hear the phrase College of Bishops or the Collegiality of Bishops, this is in reference to the joint fellowship and authority enjoyed by all the bishops of the world in union with the Roman pontiff. At the head of this college is the successor of St. Peter himself, the Pope. With the Pope as its head, the College of Bishops, consisting of successors to the apostles, exercises supreme authority over the Church in teaching, governing, and sanctifying. Yet, this power cannot be exercised without the agreement of the Roman pontiff. All of this helps us to see the reality of and the absolute necessity for the Church's magisterium, which ensures the Church's fidelity to the teaching of the apostles in matters of faith and morals, and which gives an authentic interpretation to the Word of God, whether in its written form of sacred scripture or in the oral form of handed down tradition. And that's the crux of the matter. Thanks for joining us.
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0: Welcome back. Catholic Answers Live. It's hard, but I'm going to give it a try. Propitiatory. how can Tristan in Escondido asking Joe about the Mass as a propitiatory sacrifice? And Joe, you were going to finish your answer.
1: Yeah. So the core of the answer is this. Christ's sacrifice, Catholics and Protestants and Orthodox, all Christians, as far as I know, agree. Christ's sacrifice is propitiatory. This is the pure sacrifice. This is the perfect offering for sins. And the question is, in our worship, are we sharing in the sacrifice of Christ, or are we just praising Christ for the sacrifice that he's done? That's the heart, like in a non-technical way, this is at the heart of what the question is really asking. That makes sense, Tristan? I mean, are you with me so far?
2: Can I dispute that? Is that okay?
1: Well, yeah, please, by all means.
2: So this is kind of, I would say the heart of it is something more like this. It seems that what the Reformers were doing when they take Malachi 1:11, like you said, or mm-hmm. or the Didache, or these different texts that seem to talk about a sacrifice being offered to the Lord, in those contexts, it's always a sacrifice of thanksgiving. It's a Eucharistia, right? The Eucharist is a yep. thanksgiving. And so in those contexts, it's this kind of mutual giving between the Father and us, the body of Christ, with the Son as the head. And so the way we would see it is something like this. The Father has given us so bountifully in his Son, has paid for all of our sins, right? Propitiatory. He has paid for all of our sins. Mm-hmm. And now we get invited to the wedding feast where we just show up and thank our generous host, right? And in that coming to the feast, we are being united with Christ. And that's what we're offering to the Father, is this thanksgiving in Christ with him as our head. So mm-hmm. it's more like a meal after a wedding, right? Something that you do to celebrate the wedding, if you will, something that is a beautiful part and parcel of it, rather than something that is now actually marrying you to God once again, right? Propitiating your sins once again. Hopefully that's
1: so helpful. It sounds like we're maybe not really disagreeing then, right? Because, I mean, it seems like maybe I'm misunderstanding where you see the disagreement, but it sounds like the line is still drawn on, are we participating in the sacrifice, or are we recalling the sacrifice? And feast where you're celebrating it, if that's all that's happening, then it seems like you're just recalling.
2: Yeah, I think it's something like you get married one time. Right, you say I do, mm-hmm. and you get a wedding ring. But we would say, right, you consume the host, right, in the Eucharist, right? We consume the bread and wine, and insofar as we do that, we would see that as a consummate act, right? The act of a husband and wife coming together, right? Christ and his bride coming together. But we don't see that act as being a reinstantiation of the I do's. Rather, it's this beautiful outpouring of something that's already been done.
1: Yes. But again, then the question is, are you participating in or simply celebrating the thing that, as you said, has already been done? That's the line that I'm saying I think is helpful, just so people understand in a non-technical way, this is where the line actually is. Because the early Christians were very clear that it wasn't simply a Thanksgiving offering. It was an actual act of propitiation. So, for example, St. Cyril of Jerusalem, in Catechetical Lecture 23, says, "Then having sanctified ourselves by these spiritual hymns, we beseech the merciful Father to send forth his Holy Spirit upon the gifts living before him, that he may make the bread the body of Christ, and the wine the blood of Christ. For whatsoever the Holy Spirit has touched is surely sanctified and changed. Then after the spiritual sacrifice, the bloodless service is completed. Over that sacrifice of propitiation, we entreat God for the common peace of the churches." And he goes on from there. But he's very clear. This is a sacrifice of propitiation in the Eucharistic sacrifice, and we are offering it for the good of the church. Like, these are the exact points of dispute that the Reformers will later challenge. The early Christians are very clearly on the Catholic side of this question. Now, it's true. Sometimes they talk about the sacrifice without explaining what

0: kind of sacrifice it is, but they're nevertheless true, like nevertheless clear that this is the sacrifice of the Mass. So yeah, all I would say there is like,
1: Yeah, I think it's worthwhile for people to read the 9th and 10th chapters of the Didache and just come to that conclusion, just see what kind of sacrifice, to your point, what kind of sacrifice is being offered here, right? And then even thinking about the typology from the Old Testament, is this a propitiatory, a sin offering, right? The type of offering that only blood can atone for. Or is this a thank offering, right? Bread and wine.
0: We would say that's a false dichotomy because the Thanksgiving offerings are clearly pointing towards the Eucharist, but so are the blood sacrifices also pointing towards the cross. And the Eucharist and the cross are one sacrifice and not two.
1: So this is a false
0: kind of either or. Let me give a little more of the biblical case for this. I said before the break, I would explain how 1 Corinthians 10 and other passages point towards this theology. What I want to say on the Church Fathers is you will find Church Fathers who they talk about sacrifice and don't say what kind of sacrifice and can be read either way. And then you'll find Church Fathers who are really explicit that it is a propitiatory sacrifice. So unless you believe that there are these two different liturgical schools that are not in union with each other and are somehow not fighting about this, then I think the way to read the Church Fathers as a whole is that they clearly believe the Catholic thing on the Eucharist. Some of them are more explicit about it than others, but none of them deny the propitiatory nature of the Mass, and several of them affirm it in no uncertain terms. And when you look at something like the pure offering of Malachi 1, which, as we're going to see in 1 Corinthians 10, is applied to the Eucharist, this is the sacrifice of Christ. And the sacrifice of Christ, as we I think agree, is a propitiatory sacrifice. So if this is the one sacrifice of Christ, if this is how we participate in Christ's sacrifice, then the Catholic side is right and the Reformers are wrong. That's what I would suggest here. So then to get to the heart of this, because a lot of people today, a lot of Christians today will say, oh, you're re-sacrificing Christ. And no, we're not. But the issue is, quite understandably, a lot of people don't know how sacrifice works. Because when we hear a term like sacrifice today, we imagine, you know, the killing and blood sacrifice. We imagine like the killing of the animal. But that's only a small part of the sacrifice. So take the Passover sacrifice. This is the one that is most commonly used in the New Testament to describe what is happening in the Lord's own sacrifice. Like he's compared to the Lamb of God. He is, you know, described in 1 Corinthians 15 as our Passover lamb and so on. So the Passover is the Old Testament prefigurement par excellence. And in the Old Testament, the rules for Passover, you didn't have to actually own the lamb. You could share the lamb with your neighbor. And you didn't have to actually raise the lamb. It didn't have to be your lamb. You weren't the one who killed the lamb. The priest was the one who killed the lamb. And the father would smear the blood on the doorpost. But if you're not the father of the family, the question is, well, how do you participate in the sacrifice? And the way you participate in the sacrifice is by eating the Passover lamb. And so that whole thing, the designation of the lamb as sacrifice, the killing of the lamb, the smearing of the blood on the doorpost, and the eating of the lamb are all collectively described in Exodus as the Passover sacrifice. And so when you, if you were to see someone on preparation to kill the lamb, and then you see them on what is on the Jewish calendar the next day, we would say that evening, you see them at the meal eating the lamb, and they said, this is a Passover sacrifice. And you said, oh, you're re-sacrificing the lamb? They would look at you like you're out of your mind. Like, no, this is still the same sacrifice. This is just a different step of the sacrifice. That you become a partner in the sacrificial offering by consuming the sacrifice. This is basic Jewish sacrificial theology. And this was taken for granted by Jews and by pagans in the first century. But a lot of Christians today, because we never see animal sacrifice or anything, it's all kind of a foreign language to us. So understandably, we often misunderstand what's happening in these passages. But Paul talks about this in 1 Corinthians 10. He says in verse 16, the cup of blessing which we bless, is it not a participation in the blood of Christ? The bread which we break, is it not a participation in the body of Christ? So the question becomes, okay, well, how is it that we are participating in the Eucharist in the body and blood of Christ? That's the question he poses in verse 16. And then he answers in verse 18. Consider the practice of Israel. Are not those who eat the sacrifices partners in the altar? And then he takes an even more extreme example and looks at demonic sacrifices. And he says in verse 20 that what pagans sacrifice, they offer to demons and not to God. And then he says, I do not want you to be partners with demons. You cannot drink the cup of the Lord and the cup of demons. You cannot partake of the table of the Lord and the table of demons. So here are the things to take away from this. Number one, when you share in the sacrifice, that is a communion with. So to share in a demonic sacrifice is to become a partner with demons. And he says, don't do that. But to share in the Eucharistic sacrifice is to become a partner with Jesus Christ, which only makes sense given a certain kind of sacrificial theology that what is happening at the Eucharist

0: before. So you talked about with the lamb, the sacrifice isn't finished until you actually partake, right? And it's interesting, though, I do want to note, in terms of 1 Corinthians, right, in 1 Corinthians chapter 8, we also have this language of, look, this goes along with Paul talking about the law of liberty, right? All things are free to me. He says it's okay to eat that meat, right? It's okay insofar as you're not, right? It's this kind of wild thing. And so I think that alone, just this idea that, hey, you actually can, as a Christian, consume that without being in the one sacrifice that was offered to that demon, I think that shows that there's at least some kind of disconnect between the two. And the question is what?
1: Between 1 Corinthians 8 and 10?
0: Disconnect between actually sacrificing and performing the ritual to sacrifice to the demon versus actually consuming the meat, which was sacrificed.
1: Right? No. We would agree with that. Like, if a person just was walking down the street and, or, you know, let's say a soldier invaded the temple and, on Passover and stole some of the sacrificial offering and then ate it, they would not, by that fact, thereby share in the sacrificial offering. They're not part of the ritual there. They're violating the ritual. And so in the reverse case, in 1 Corinthians 8, Paul talks about a non-religious consumption of food that might have been designated to a demon. So we don't want to take a kind of a magical view of what was happening with the demonic sacrifices. In 1 Corinthians 10, he tells you to shun the worship of idols. Like, he's talking about don't engage in these sacrificial rituals involving the consumption of food offered to demons, not the non-ritual, non-sacrificial consumption of the food. So I think you can draw it, because I think the harder thing to understand is how to harmonize 1 Corinthians 8 actually with Acts 15. And I think we would say that Acts 15 says don't do that in the original context of the Council of Jerusalem, but that later this becomes relaxed.
2: I've got to take the break. Thank you so much, Tristan, for the call. We'll be right back. You can ask him anything. Joe Heschmeyer, our guest on Catholic Answers Live.
3: 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We'll be right back with more Catholic Answers Live.
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0: Joe Heschmeyer, I'll be honest about Joe. Absolute shameless papist. He is a papist. And if you want to talk with a shameless papist, you're welcome to call 888-318-7884. What's happening at your podcast, Shameless Popery, Joe Heschmeyer?
1: I just did one explaining the annulment process and a common objection that annulments are just Catholic divorce. Oh. And basically said don't abuse the annulment process and don't treat it like Catholic divorce, but that the general principle that we have to recognize true from false marriages is an unavoidable part of Christianity. Like if Jesus is right, yeah, that what God has joined together, we can't separate, it's really important for us to figure out whether God has joined two people together –

0: or not, you know, and sometimes that can be a little bit tricky, particularly if you're, you know, maybe you're married for 20 years and then you find out one day that unbeknownst to you, your husband was previously married to some woman he met, you know, 5 years before, and it just never told you. And she's out there living somewhere else in the country. And you're like, well, is he married to her? Is he married to me? You know, those questions come up.
1: Yeah.
0: And it becomes very important for the church to have a way of kind of adjudicating those things.
1: Ah, that, oh, very good. So it's a totally different thing to say, I don't want this marriage anymore, it's over, or did this marriage happen or not? Those are two completely different approaches to marriage. One is divorce, one is annulment.
0: That's right.
1: All right, and where can people find Shameless Popery if they want to go to?
0: On YouTube or wherever you listen to podcasts.
1: All right, check it out. Let's go to Parker's, Colorado. Matthew, thank you for waiting. Go ahead with your question.
2: Hey, thanks, guys, for having me. Joe, I have heard from other, even Catholic apologists, say that there are certain books in the New Testament that can be proven by other books in the New Testament, whereas you can get what's inspired, at least not every book of the New Testament or every book of Scripture as a whole, from Scripture itself. But with that in mind, with those claims or theories, I just wanted to ask, what is the canon problem and how is it detrimental for Sola Scriptura? Thank you.
0: Yeah, that's a great question. I'm really glad that you stuck around so I could handle this call, because it's a really good question. And for those of you who may be listening who believe in Sola Scriptura, it's worth asking, okay, you've got a Bible, maybe with you, maybe at home, and that Bible has a certain number of books. But you're probably aware on some level, some of those books were universally agreed upon, and some of those books were disputed. Some of those books were spoken against, anti-legomena in Greek, the spoken against books. So how do you know that you got the right ones and only the right ones and exactly the right ones? You know, you have everything you're meant to have, no more, no less. And that's a very important question for Protestants in particular. Ironically, it's less important on the Catholic side. Here's what I mean by that. On the Catholic side, you'll find in the early church, the church fathers were fine having slightly different versions of the Bible as long as they agreed on the common faith. They didn't, you know, if you had three letters of John in your Bible and I only had the first two letters of John, as long as we agree on the Orthodox faith, then no sweat. But if you're a Protestant and you say, no, every doctrine has to come from Scripture alone, you can't just believe in the faith of the church. You have to actually know that the belief of the church matches with what you find in Scripture. And so you have to be able to prove, you know, on any particular doctrine that it is rooted in Scripture. Well, now it becomes really important to know which books are and are not part of Scripture, particularly when you talk about like the Reformation, where you have things like praying for those who have died in 2 Maccabees. And that's one of the issues that comes up between Protestants and Catholics. Can we pray for those who've died? Well, if that's part of the Bible, the answer is clearly yes. If it's not part of the Bible, we have to look elsewhere. So those kind of questions become really important. So it's very important on the Protestant side to have exactly the right books of the Bible, because all doctrine is going to be downstream of getting the biblical canon right. And so then the problem becomes, okay, if doctrines have to come from Scripture, where do we find the doctrine about which books belong in the Bible in the first place? And you don't find that in the Bible. Now, we can flesh that out in a couple different ways. First, knowledge that a book is divinely inspired is something that has to be revealed by God. So a mere archaeological examination is not going to be enough to say, well, more likely than not, this was written in the first century in Judea, so it might have been written by an apostle. That's not going to cut it. You need a lot more than that to know. Because even if you could somehow prove, I know this letter was written by the hand of St. Paul himself, that by itself doesn't make it Scripture. Because Paul surely wrote other things. You know, if he wrote a grocery list, that doesn't make it part of the Bible. So the only way you can know a thing is part of the Bible is because God has revealed that it is to be treated with divine authority, that the Holy Spirit has to guide us into a recognition of this as divine speech. And so how do we know that these books and only these books

0: meet that criterion. And you aren't going to get that from Scripture itself. Nowhere in Scripture do we find an inspired table of contents. You have occasional references. For example, I think you're referring to the fact that in 2 Peter, there's a reference to Paul having letters which are Scripture. So that tells us Pauline epistles exist, but that's about as far as you can go. There might be in one of Paul's letters an allusion to something in the Gospel of Luke. This is debated. But you're not going to know Matthew, Mark, Luke, and John are the four Gospels. You're not going to know whether or not Hebrews belongs in the Bible. You're not going to know whether or not the book of Revelation belongs, or any, you know, which of Paul's epistles are authentically Pauline and belong in the Bible. None of those questions are answerable from Scripture itself. And so the way we know is because the Holy Spirit led the church to recognize which books did and didn't properly meet the standards for what a New Testament book of Scripture looks like, and likewise, which books properly meet the standard for what an Old Testament book of Scripture looks like. So either we can trust that the Holy Spirit guided the church in that knowledge, and we should have the 73-book Bible that the early church had, and we shouldn't believe in sola scriptura because we can now point to this whole realm of divinely revealed knowledge, like the 73 books of the Bible, that is not found within Scripture, but is a truth about Scripture revealed by God. So now we can say two things. One, if we can trust the early church, we should have the Catholic Bible, not the Protestant Bible. And two, we shouldn't believe in the principle of sola scriptura, because you can't believe all doctrine comes from Scripture if the canon, which is in some ways one of the most important doctrines of Scripture, doesn't come from Scripture. On the other hand, if you say we can't trust the early church, well, now you've completely sawed off the branch that you're sitting on. Because where in the world are you figuring out who wrote Matthew, Mark, Luke, and John? Who wrote the Pauline epistles? Where in the world are you getting any of that? And you can't just go off of like an inner feeling, unless you believe that, you know, God inspired the New Testament authors and then he inspired me to recognize it. Then you're just taking the infallibility of the church and turning it into my personal infallibility. This is what Catholics mean when they accuse Protestants of trying to become their own popes, but it's honestly more than that, because we don't think the Pope has some special inner light like this, where he just immediately knows, you know, like no one in the early church thought they could just pick up two writings, look at them, and immediately know which one belonged to the Bible and which one didn't. That is not an actual principle the early Christians operated by. But you'll find Protestants who try to defend the Bible that way. So the more you dig into the problem, the more you realize how unworkable it is for Protestantism. Does that make sense?
1: Yep, thank you.
0: Yeah, you bet.
2: All right, very good. I'll tell you what, how about if I give you Jimmy Akin's book, The Bible is a Catholic Book, since you had a Bible question there. I'd be happy to send it to you. Thanks very much for the call. Jared's in Indiana. Jared, I'll tell you what, I want to get you an answer, but we're getting near the top of the hour. Can you be quick with your question? I'm going to take that as a no, Jared. I think you might, yeah, be... No. Oh, yeah, go ahead.
0: Oh, there you are.
3: Yeah, I can wait until after the break if that's what you asked.
0: Oh, no, no. I think if you ask it quickly, we can get you right now.
3: Okay, awesome. It's a friend. It's a question from an Anglo-Catholic friend. He wants to know why the magisterium in being infallible is kind of a necessary belief rather than just the church being a teaching authority.
0: So there's two things. One, this is sometimes you'll see this described as the distinction between sola scriptura and sola scriptura. But if you say, well, we should always go with the church unless it's misinterpreting Scripture, that doesn't actually work as a principle at all. Because the whole question is, if my reading of the Bible and the church's reading of the Bible disagree, whose reading is correct? And if I say, well, I'll agree with the church unless they're wrong, well, I agree with everybody unless they're wrong. Like, that means nothing. Of course I agree with the people I think are right. So, you know, like, I'm happy to say, I'll agree with you, Jared, unless I think you're wrong. But that doesn't mean you're infallible or any kind of authority at all. So it's a false kind of authority if you say the church's authority only extends as far as I agree with the church. Then it's just my own authority. The flip side is the church defines some things as dogma and says you have to believe them. And so if the church can screw that up, then that would force you to choose either heresy, which is damnable, or to break away from the church, which is schism, which is damnable. And so to avoid that horrible catch-22, that's why the church's infallibility is necessary. I explain that at greater length in my book, Pope Peter. So if you want to stick around, we can give you a copy of that.

0: book.
1: Hang on. Just give us an address. We'll give you Pope Peter by Joe Heschmeyer. And guess what? Joe Heschmeyer coming back for another hour. Two lines open. If you've got a question, any question at all about the Catholic faith, whether advanced or beginner level, whether challenging or charming, whatever, 888-318-7884.

0: Hello, friends. This is Father Pablo. There was a man who spent quite a few years running away from God. And later he wrote, I fled him down the nights and down the days. I fled him down the valleys of the years. I fled him down the labyrinthine ways of mine own mind. And in the mists of tears, I hid from him. And he ran and he ran and finally decided to stop running and do a 180-degree turn and let God catch up with him. You know, God is after each and every one of us. He has this infinite desire to give us each an embrace and make us know his love.
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3: How should we pray? 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We can pray with the whole church in the liturgy of the hours or the Divine Office, and we should also pray in our own private room, our secret chamber, as Jesus says, and then our Father who sees us in secret will reward us.
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0: Welcome back. Catholic Answers Live. Every single line full. Joe Heschmeyer in an exciting summer shirt, and it's Ask Him Anything. So that we are ready for a second hour, a second big hour of Catholic Answers. Are you ready, Joe? Are you ready for a second big hour of Catholic Answers? All right. Are you out speaking anywhere, or should we tell anybody where you're going to be, or are you just... Are you a homebody this
1: week? That's a great
0: question. Oh, no. I shouldn't have asked that question. I forgot. You don't know until somebody tells you where you're going on any given day.
1: That is exactly right.
0: I apologize.
1: I'm going to Highland Ranch, Colorado next month on the 9th and 10th.
0: Oh, very good.
1: I guess the evening of the 9th. And then going to Madison, I think the University of Madison, maybe on the 17th. And then I'm going to be in Sioux Falls right after that on like the 18th.
0: Go ahead. In Wisconsin and... And then
1: South Dakota.
0: Yes.
1: Okay. And then I'm going to keep the break from the heat going up to Whitby.

0: Ontario, Canada on the 25th. So yeah, I'm in 4 different places next month, but that's the end of my travel for August. I've got, I say that as if there are a lot of days left in August and then realize there's like 5 more days.
1: I'm not going anywhere. I'm so impressed that you located some sort of calendar, obviously, so quickly. I don't know happened there, but
0: it's my Outlook calendar.
1: That was like emergency Joe Heschmeyer right there. Oh, I better look something up here. Good for you. Good for you.
0: Yes, Vanessa Parrish.
1: Somebody has you organized. Oh, is it Vanessa? She's good.
0: It's insane the difference between when you're trying to keep track of like 10 upcoming trips just by trying to remember them.
1: Yeah.
0: And when she writes them down for you and says, here's what you're doing.
1: She is one of those people. What's like, do you ever notice there's some people you meet them, you wouldn't have to know anything about them except just shake their hand and meet them. And you go, that's an organized person. That person has it together.
0: Yes.
1: She's just one of those people. I'm going to take you up to Boise, Idaho.
0: Please.
1: Indigo is in Boise, Idaho. Hang on a quick sec. But Indigo, you there with us?
2: Yeah, I am.
1: Oh my goodness, Indigo, how old are you?
2: I'm 9 years old.
1: Well, we're super happy that you called. You got a question for Mr. Heschmeyer? Well, thank you.
2: My question was, are there bishops in the Arctic?
0: Very, very good question.
1: Don't say there's some we'd like to be in the Arctic. Don't say that.
0: I wouldn't.
1: Okay.
0: Good. I would not say that.
1: All right.
0: There's a very good bishop in Trondheim who I believe is or was.
1: I'll look it up if it's in the
0: Tromso. And so, okay. Oh, no, I guess. Okay. So Tromso, it looks like the sea is vacant. Okay. Here's what you should know. I've actually been north of the Arctic Circle to the Diocese of Tromsø in Norway, which is very far north. There's a beautiful Carmelite parish up there. So it's not like at the North Pole, but it is north of the Arctic Circle. And in the wintertime, the sun doesn't come out at all, which is very beautiful. And so there is a diocese there. I believe they do not, I think they are between bishops right now. I think their last bishop resigned or retired in 2023 for health reasons and hasn't been replaced yet. It's a small diocese. And so I believe they're currently being taken care of by the wonderful Bishop Eric Varden, who is another Norwegian bishop. And he was a Trappist monk. And he has some wonderful spiritual writings. And he was chosen this year by Pope Leo XIV to come and preach the week-long Lent retreat to Pope Leo and to the what's called the Curia in Rome. So yeah, there, and I know there are other bishops. So I know some of the Canadian dioceses are north of the Arctic Circle as well. I believe there are dioceses in Finland and Sweden as well. And I think the Diocese of Fairbanks at least covers territory that goes above the Arctic Circle, but I don't think the most of the diocese is above. I think most of the diocese is below, but I may be wrong about that.
1: It's a huge diocese up there, the northern one in Alaska. Yeah. Indigo, so it sounds like the answer is yes, but not a lot. Is that what you were looking for? Does that make sense to you?
2: Thank you.
1: Well, you bet. You're very welcome. You're very nice and enthusiastic too. I like that. So, if there's an adult there, would you give the adult the phone and we'll get an address from the adult because we're going to send you something. We want to send you something to say thank you for calling. Okay, Indigo?
2: Okay, thank you.
1: Oh my goodness, such good manners. You are very welcome. Could everybody just have the same spirit as Indigo today? All right, let's see if Joseph and Lana can pull it off. Joseph, I'm looking for a real enthusiasm from you here, Joseph. Welcome.
3: Hello, I am so glad to be here.
1: Oh, that was great. That was awesome. That was awesome.
0: Now, Joseph, I know we made you wait like literally an hour, so I'm grateful for your patience.
1: So he had to wake up and be like, oh, great. Now I got to be like Indigo. Indigo's 9.
3: No, that is totally fine. I'm happy to wait. I really am.
1: Well, we're happy you're here. Go ahead with your question.
3: So I am I'm a lifelong Catholic, and I just want to say to Joe, first of all, I love your podcast, Shameless Popery. I've been watching and following it for about a year and a half, and I've used it to take notes, and even used your book, Pope Peter in Discipleship, with some friends of mine. But a Protestant friend of mine who's actually watching right now, shout out Matt, he gave me a question that really, really stumped me, and it's regarding the salvation of people outside the church. Papal documents like Unum Sanctum and Consanse Domino, they say that it's necessary for all human creatures for salvation to be subject to the Roman pontiff. And Consanse Domino says that, you know, even somebody who sheds blood for Christ cannot be saved while separated from the Catholic Church. And when I proposed this question to like priests and people in my community, you know, they talk about invincible ignorance and, you know, how we're unified, you know, through baptism and how Protestants are technically unified, like, in a sort of different way. And I get that, you know, like a Protestant who sincerely follows Christ, but genuinely does not know that the Catholic Church is the church founded by Christ, that person is genuinely not guilty of rejecting the church. But that raises a question for me, which is that if you have a Protestant who truly believes Catholicism is false, but would willingly become Catholic if convinced that it were true, wouldn't that mean that a massive, I would say a large majority of number of sincere Protestants could potentially be saved through invincible ignorance? And so my question is, how do you reconcile the language of Consanse Domino and Unum Sanctum and earlier papal infallible documents like those with modern, like, Catholic teaching on salvation outside the church?
0: Yeah. It's a great question. Very well constructed. The Bible regularly speaks of certain things as damnable sins, and it doesn't always explicitly tell us that these are damnable sins for those who do them knowingly and intentionally. Let me give you an example. In Hebrews 13, we're told in verse 4, "Let marriage be held in honor among all, and let the marriage bed be undefiled, for God will judge the immoral and adulterous." So very clearly the implication there is that adultery is a damnable sin. And sure enough, we find among the list of sins that those who do them will not inherit the kingdom of God in Galatians 5, this kind of sexual immorality. So somebody who is an adulterer will not go to heaven. That's just like the general principle of morals. Like, that is what it is to say this is a mortal sin.
3: Right.
0: But we can immediately add a bunch of caveats to that, without contradicting the thing we just said. So Hebrews 13:4 just makes it sound like people who commit adultery all go to hell. But you can think of any number of people who have repented of the sin. Think about the woman caught in adultery who Jesus tells her to go and sin no more. She's not just toast. Like, it's not just done for her. So there's an implicit conditionality to that. But there's other ways that there's implicit conditionality as well. Let's say you're married for life, and unbeknownst to you, your wife was secretly married to someone else before you, and so this union wasn't a real marriage in the eyes of God the whole time. Are you going to go to hell on a technicality? Of course not. So whenever we're talking about a sin, whether we're talking about the sin of adultery or the sin of schism or any of these things, we can say, or we can just assume each time we're talking about intentional and free. Like, you have to have consent and you have to have knowledge for a mortal sin to be a mortal sin. So somebody who accidentally is not in full communion with the church is not treated by the church in the same way as somebody who is knowingly and intentionally not in communion with the church. And people like to act like this is some invention of the Second Vatican Council, but this is basic moral theology. And even in the period of the Council of Florence, you have moral theologians talking about this, because right before the Council of Florence, you had what was called the Papal Schism, where you had two and then three different men who claimed to be the Pope. And so you had Catholics who were trying to be Catholics in union with the Pope, but were innocently unsure who the Pope was. And so Torquemada and others talk about how that's not the sin of schism. Like, they are not schismatic. Somebody who is trying to be part of the church, but is just legitimately confused about this factual question, is no more a schismatic than the person who is faithful to who they believe is their wife, and then on their deathbed or after they die discover they were deceived. That person is not an adulterer in the moral sense of the term. That makes sense? like material moral error is not of itself damnable, even if it is

0: bad. I mean, it's bad to be in a relationship with someone who's not your wife, even if you're totally innocent in the process. You can cause a lot of hardship. It's bad to not be in communion with the true Bishop of Rome, even if you're in legitimate confusion about who the Bishop of Rome is. With me so far?
1: Yes, I get what you're saying. I guess I'm more concerned about like the fact that invincible ignorance covers such a broad number of Protestants that it kind of removes the need to submit to the authority of the Pope, because every Protestant I know, if they were genuinely convinced that the Catholic Church was the true Church, of course they would join it.
0: But I wish that I agreed with you there. But unfortunately, you will find Protestants who the reason they don't become Catholic isn't because they're in error. It's because it comes at too high of a price for them, where they say, well, if I become Catholic, my wife might leave me, or I'll lose my position, you know, my job, or, you know, any number of these other things where the cost of discipleship is just higher than they want to pay. That's not actually a case of ignorance there. And so those cases exist. So I think on the one hand, we want to affirm invincible ignorance is real. And on the other hand, we have to be very careful not to just assume that people who aren't Catholic are all well-intentioned and would become Catholic. Because if we make that assumption, we are downplaying the pernicious effects of sin. We're downplaying the way that all of us are tempted to do the easy thing over the right thing. And we're just assuming like, well, if they knew better, they'd surely do the right thing. People do the wrong thing all the time, even though they know better. That's the whole nature of sin. So to assume that Protestants would never sin in regards to communion with the church, I don't think that's a safe assumption. Additionally, even when we talk about ignorance, we talk about invincible ignorance, but there's also vincible or culpable ignorance. So if you don't care enough to find out what kind of church did Jesus found, if you just close your eyes and your ears to the problem, that isn't going to be an excuse on Judgment Day. That's going to actually be to your detriment. So I don't know what number of Protestants are saved because they are, in spite of their Protestantism, actually united to the Catholic Church. I know that there are some who are in that category, and I think there are reasons to believe there are some who are not in that category. It's not our place to judge exactly who is and isn't. Instead, I think we should take this approach. We should hope and pray for the best. We should also prepare for the worst. And we should prepare for the worst precisely by being unafraid to present the gospel. And that's true not only when we're talking to Protestants, but even more so when you're talking about someone who doesn't appear to have a relationship with Jesus Christ. God is merciful. He knows what people know and what they don't know. He knows the difference between a misunderstanding and a rejection. But we don't want to just assume that people aren't sinning, that people aren't rejecting, that people aren't refusing to follow. We want to help them see the truth of the gospel in its fullness, so they will follow. And then the last point, if you're right that there are these huge numbers of Protestants who would become Catholic if they just saw the truth, that should actually encourage us to go show them the truth so that we can all be one as Jesus has prayed. Because remember, in John 17, he prays we'll all be one so the world will convert to Christianity. That once we're all Catholic, people will convert en masse. But when we're divided, we're hindering the advance of the gospel. And so if you care about your neighbor who is Protestant, help them convert to Catholicism. If you care about your neighbor who is pagan, both help them convert to Catholicism, but also help your Protestant neighbor to convert to Catholicism so the gospel is that much more convincing and powerful for the non-believer.
1: Absolutely. Okay, I do see what you're saying. I have one more question that's like just Please. Very small. I'm currently discipling a guy, and I was wondering if I could get a copy of The Eucharist is Really Jesus.
0: Hey, I love a naked ask. I'm happy to just say, wait on the line, and we will send you a copy. Yeah, it'd be a pleasure.
2: I'll be happy to
1: awesome.
2: Send it to you.
1: Thank you so much, Joe.
2: Yeah, I'm the bet. One giving you
1: Thank
2: the
1: you
2: book.
1: So
2: All right, that's
0: no,
2: fine.
0: No, but... don't listen to him.
2: we have a donor who helps us with the books. Makes it possible, as a matter of fact, for us to send the books out, so we're happy to send it to you. And thank you, Joseph. I've got to take a quick break. We'll be right back with more Ask Me Anything with Joe Heschmeyer on Catholic Answers Live.
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2: Welcome back, Catholic Answers Live. I don't give away the books. I just wanted somebody to thank me. I don't give away the books. I just answer the phones here, okay? None of this stuff is me. Thank you very much for the call, Joseph, in Atlanta. Now we'll go to Bob in Bellevue, Nebraska. And Bob, you have been waiting. Bless you. Thank you very much. I'm sorry to have kept you waiting. Go ahead.
8: Okay. I'm wondering... I'd like to get a little bit of the history of the Proto-Evangelium of James, like when it was written in regards to the New Testament.
2: Okay.
0: Oh, are you, sorry.
2: He's asking you, Joe. Were you not clear who he was asking? Okay.
0: I thought he was saying he wanted to give a little bit.
2: No.
0: I see. Get a little bit. I apologize. Go ahead. So the Proto-Evangelium of James is not actually written by James. It probably dates to the 100s. Scholars often put it around the middle part of the 100s. So it's a very early source, and it might actually be a helpful source for telling us a little bit of something about particularly the Holy Family and about Mary. But it is hard to know because it is partially a work of fiction. So the example I would give is if you're watching... Let's say you're watching a French movie set in the 1920s, and it's a fictional one. That's going to tell you a little bit of something about what life in France was probably like in the 1920s, but you're going to get a kind of a glimpse into that life, but you can't just take everything in it as literally true. So one of the areas where people for a long time thought the Proto-Evangelium of James was wrong was that it describes Mary having a perpetual virginity vow. Now, the early Christians agreed with this. They said, yeah, she did. And they agreed with this for a really concrete reason. Under Jewish law, marriages in the old days took place in two stages. The first stage is called the Ketuvim, and then, the Kiddushin. Sorry, Ketuvim is the writing sections of Scripture. The Kiddushin, the second stage is called the Nisuin. Kind of blended a bunch of Hebrew words together in my head there. The important thing is that a marriage could be entered into, and you didn't live together yet, because at the time there were no bachelor paths. And so once you entered into marriage, you had anywhere from 3 months for a widow to a year for a woman who's still living with her father to go and prepare a place for your bride. And so you could enter that relationship through the marital act. That was one of the three ways you could create a marriage. And we see this take place in the Bible. This is how Isaac and Rebecca get married. Now, you could also get married through dowry or through the exchange of promises. So all that is to say, it was not unusual, seemingly, for women to be pregnant during this first stage of the marriage, even before they're living with their husbands, because it was permitted to intermarriage in this way. And so when the angel Gabriel comes to Mary and announces to her that she's going to have a child, her response is very strange, because we have in many English translations that she's betrothed or engaged or something like this. That is a later misunderstanding of Jewish marriage practice, that you were legally married. This is why in Matthew 1, when Joseph wants to divorce Mary, he's contemplating divorce, not breaking up an engagement, because this is his wife. even though they don't live together. When Matthew 1 says they came together, that refers to them coming to live together. That is the second stage of the marriage.

0: And you can see this really beautifully between Jesus and the church. And John 14, when Jesus says, in my Father's house are many mansions, do you not know that I go before you to prepare a place for you, that where I am, you may be also? What he's describing is Jewish marriage, that we are already the bride of Christ. And once the bridegroom, Christ, has his bride, his job now is to prepare a home for the bride. And so that's what is happening between now and eternity with Jesus. So we are, as it were, between these two stages of the marriage, but we're not just engaged to Jesus. The church is the bride of Christ already, even though we don't live with him yet. Similarly, Mary is the bride of Joseph already, even though she doesn't live with him yet. And yet she says to the angel Gabriel, how can this be since I know not man? So she is very clear both that she is a wife and a virgin. And so the early Christians recognize this was a baffling response unless the Virgin Mary had taken some kind of vow of virginity. And the Proto-Evangelium of James describes Mary's childhood. We don't know which parts are true and which parts are false, but one of the details that's really fascinating is that it has her taking this pledge of perpetual virginity in the temple. And at the time, for a long time, like scholars in like the 19th century, et cetera, thought this was totally anachronistic. People didn't actually do that back then. And then we discovered the Dead Sea Scrolls, which describe that. We also have sources like the Second Baruch or the Apocalypse of Baruch, which talk about Jewish virgins in the temple making the temple veils. And so we know that there actually were virgins who were in the temple. We know there do seem to have been women who had taken some kind of promise of perpetual virginity. And then we also see this among another group of women, widows, where obviously they're not perpetual virgins in the sense of having never known a man, but they take a promise of celibacy. And this is in 1 Timothy 5, St. Paul refers to this, which is why he says not to enroll a widow in the order of widows unless she's at least 60, because he says, refuse to enroll younger widows, for when they grow wanton against Christ, they desire to marry, and so they incur condemnation for having violated their first pledge. Now, Paul is not against widows getting married in general. In 1 Corinthians, he talks about it. But if you're going to be part of this order of widows, then you have to be celibate. And so we have things like perpetual virginity and celibacy. So all that is to say, this is one of the really fascinating parts of the Proto-Evangelium that for a long time people thought was anachronistic, and we now see accurately reflects first century Judaism and Christianity, and that the Proto-Evangelium was right about that. The other thing that's interesting about the Proto-Evangelium is it's the earliest source to mention Mary's parents being named Joachim and Anne that we still have. And so there's little details that have been influential in both the East and in the West, but we don't accept the book as just generally true or anything like that. We take it all with a grain of salt, the way you would take with a grain of salt, again, a fictional movie set in a real time and place.
1: Okay.
0: That makes sense.
2: Thank you.
1: All right. Very good. Very good. Thank you, Bob. Let's see. We can go to Adam. Let's get the question from Adam in Mississippi. Adam, I'm getting close to the break, so Joe might have to give you a two-part answer, but what do you got for us, Adam?
3: Hey, can you hear me?
1: Yeah, very well.
3: Okay. Hey, my name is Adam. I'm from Tupelo, Mississippi. Look, I am an elder in a Reformed Baptist church at the moment. I am in the process of converting to the Catholic Church. We haven't left our Protestant church yet. Really wanted to ask Joe about the best way to handle that. Don't depend upon them for a salary or anything like that. So job-wise is fine, but have been in this church for pretty much a decade at this point. A lot of real relationships and real people. Mm-hmm. So just kind of the best way to handle that.
1: You know what?
0: That's a wonderful question that I will answer after we come back from the break.
1: How yeah, this worked out good. Now Joe's got time to think, because this is going to take some thought, Adam.
0: Perfect.
1: Looking forward to talking with you, if you'll just hang on until we come back on the other side, Adam. Ask him anything. Joe Heschmeyer, our guest on Catholic Answers Live.
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0: Mother Angelica, answering the call.
1: We have another call. Hello?
2: Yeah, hi. This is Sherry, Mother Angelica. You're just beautiful.
1: Thank you.
2: First of all, I was born and raised totally Catholic.
1: Uh-huh.
2: 2 years ago, I went through and committed myself totally to the Lord.
1: Good.
2: Born again Christian.
1: Mm-hmm.
2: My question is, when I was raised totally as Catholic, when I go through the Bible and I read, and it does say you must be born again.
1: Yeah.
2: It just doesn't make sense to me. When I was raised Catholic, they didn't really bring it up that much as far as why you should be born again and so forth.
1: I think it is our fault that we don't understand, that we don't explain to our people what it means to be born again. You were born again at baptism. Here's this little baby, it's just a human being with a soul and crying and yelling and screaming, doesn't know beats. Only thing it expresses is hunger. But that little baby, after baptism, has within it the very God who created it. Father, Son, and Holy Ghost, that's born again. The apostles were born again. What does that mean? It means a metanoia, a total change. We call it conversion. They call it born again. Read the lives of the saints. And believe me, you see some born again people. Mary of Egypt was a prostitute at 12. Went into the desert. She got so holy, people came in droves just to ask her prayers. You call it born again. We call it conversion by the power of Jesus.
0: For more about Mother Angelica, visit EWTNRC.com.
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5: Blessed are the peacemakers, for they shall be called sons of God. Saint Jose Maria Escriva says that we are called to light up the pathways of this earth by being sowers of peace and joy. This comes from being aware that we are sons and daughters of God. On the road of life, though, we find dangers, but God walks with us every step of our life, pouring out the gifts of His Holy Spirit upon us. Our Lady is our companion, like GPS in our car, connected to the cloud and bringing the latest updates to help us navigate our journey and get out of traffic on the way to the eternal kingdom. 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His sons and daughters. 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Blessed are the peacemakers, for they shall be called sons of God.
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0: Welcome back, Catholic Answers Live. Joe Heschmeyer, Shameless Popery, and the author of a whole bunch of books, including Pope Peter, The Early Church Was the Catholic Church, The Eucharist Is Really Jesus. Our guest last hour and this hour, and our topic, whatever you want, and Adam from Tupelo, Mississippi, leaving a community he's long been a part of. Adam, I think you said Baptist, and coming in.
1: Reformed Baptist Church in Tupelo. He's an elder there.
0: And coming into the Catholic Church and wanted some advice on that. Did I get it all, Adam?
2: Yes, that sounds about right. How to have a maybe a semblance of a relationship left, though I'm not even sure that's possible.
0: Oh, okay. Okay.
1: Yeah, I think that's very well said. I think one of the things to be very clear on is just the importance and the gratitude of the role that they played in your faith journey. That you're not some, you know, bitter ex-Protestant, that you really appreciate all the many ways that they've helped you and cultivated, and all the importance of those relationships, and that you value their prayers and that you continue to value their prayers. And if they want something really concrete they can pray for, that we all be one, because Jesus prays for that. And so let the Lord tell us how it is he wants us to all be one, and then see what that does. I think that's one way to kind of go about it. There are some, how large is this church?
2: Around 100.
1: Okay. So, I mean, you've got enough personal relationships. You can, you know, it's not just going to be word of mouth. You can hopefully, I mean, because there's obviously a lot of things that are going to go on in that process. I don't know how open to or how anti-Catholic the pastor is or anything like that, but that's obviously going to be another.
2: Well, we've had a string of Orthodox converts as well, so it's probably going to be taken very well.
1: Yeah, fair enough. It sounds, first of all, fascinating Reformed Baptist Church in Tupelo.
2: We've had two families, actually three families, leave our church to go to the Orthodox Church here, and I am directly to blame for that because I introduced them to the concept, supposedly.
0: Really?
1: There you go. Well, they might be happy to see you go.
2: I do teach in this church. Okay. Oh, no, they're praying for me, so.
1: Yeah. I just mean, like, if you're, I've got some friends here in Kansas City where there's an Anglican church here that sounds very similar to your Reformed Baptist church, where people go there for a year or two, and then a fair number of them become either Catholic or Orthodox, and it's kind of a bridge parish for people coming from lower church evangelicalism to something a little historically more connected, a little richer. But then once you take that process seriously, that goes in a certain place. Once you get deep in history.
2: I actually thought about doing that. I thought about joining the local Lutheran church or the Anglican church. There is a conservative Anglican church close by. Yeah. But I kind of told myself it would just be a gap stop.
1: A half measure. Yep, exactly. You got to go where God's telling you to go.
2: He is. He's calling me. He is calling me to the Catholic Church, and I'm firmly going to do it. I love these people, and kind of what you said there was the right way to go about it. I think that they really did form me in my younger years of the faith. So I didn't. Yeah. There may not be a way to not burn that bridge, but I don't want to be the one to set it on fire.
1: Amen. No. I think if you even put together an open letter, something like that, just to be able to get your thoughts all on paper in one place where you're not going off word of mouth, which is not going to do you a lot of favors here. To just say this, I love Jesus Christ. I love Scripture. I want to go where Jesus is leading me. I'm convinced he wants me, and if you want to say, and everyone, to be part of the Catholic Church, and I would be disobeying him if I didn't follow. And I'm incredibly grateful for all the people at this, you know, Reformed Baptist Church that have helped cultivate in me a love of Jesus Christ and his word, and then just really stress that. Like, I need to follow him. This is what I believe I need to do to follow him. Because many times, and you know this better than I do, Protestant converts to Catholicism, other Protestants will assume it's because they stopped trusting Jesus, or they stopped reading Scripture, or, you know, they needed to trust in their own works, or any of these ridiculous kind of coping mechanisms that you'll see people engage in to sort of rationalize away that someone might read scripture differently than they do, or that they might come out with the conclusion that Jesus really did found a church when he said he did, and that we need to be part of that church. And so being able to put an open letter.
2: With the pastor.
0: Okay.
2: I did have a conversation with the pastor, and I told him, I was like, look, I'm dealing with this. I use the word struggle, but that's me just being kind. Yeah. And he told me his exact words were, well, stop reading everything else. Just read the Bible.
1: So that kind of idea. It's just read the Bible in your own interpretation. Don't listen to how the earliest Christians read it, for example. You know, like that sort of idea. I would say watch out for that. That is not a good way of reading scripture in general. Because every man's wise in his own eyes. And the heart is deceptive above all things. And so if it's just my interpretation versus your interpretation, that's not going to get us very far. How did the people who knew the apostles understand what the apostles taught? Maybe we could learn from them.

0: And then maybe, if nothing else, we'll read an interpretation of scripture, say, I've never read it that way. And we can go back and look for ourselves to see if that's true or not. You know, I'm not saying don't read the Bible. By all means, read the Bible. But don't read it blind on purpose. There's a reason biblical commentaries exist and exegetical guides and all that, because nobody is meant to read the Bible in the way that your pastor is describing. You know, in Acts 8, when Philip encounters the Ethiopian eunuch and he's reading Isaiah, and Philip says, do you understand what you're reading? And he says, how can I unless someone teaches me? Philip doesn't say, hey, just read the Bible. Don't listen to anybody else. Good luck, buddy. Like, that would not be good Christian advice. And so we should recognize that. So, but anyway, in terms of the, I think you should make a letter. And I think your letter should be full of praise for the ways that you've been benefited and an affirmation of the seriousness of your faith in Jesus and the seriousness of your engagement with his word, because those are the things you'll want to make sure people know are all still true, and then include the very explicit, like, I want to continue to have a relationship with you as my brothers and sisters in Christ, and basically say the ball's in your court. Like, I'm happy to sit down with people if they want to know more about my journey. You don't have to solve the Reformation in your letter, but you can write a letter that leaves the door open to have that relationship and let them decide whether they want to cut you off or whether they want to continue to keep you in their lives or not.
1: Yes, sir. Well, thank you. I won't take up any more of your time. I really do appreciate it.
2: Oh, Adam, you are doing the opposite
0: everyone listening,
2: of taking up
0: our time.
2: Stay in
0: prayer for Adam and for his family, because this is a huge moment in his life, and God is doing something wonderful and exciting.
1: I have a newborn, and I have two other sons as well, so they're coming with me. So.
0: Oh, glory to God.
2: Man. So, Adam, you said you didn't want to take up any more of our time, but I will,
1: but I was trying to be kind.
2: Well, because I want to ask you a question about, like, how does that happen? I don't have any knowledge of Tupelo, Mississippi. I don't remember ever having been there, but it has not been presented to me as a hotbed of Catholic evangelization. So, how do you...
1: It really is right now.
2: It is? Okay.
1: I can tell you of at least five other Baptist ministers within a Tri-County area who are either discerning Orthodox or Catholicism. But,
2: so what's doing
0: something is happening.
2: What's happening, Adam?
1: I mean, I'll be honest with you. The Orthodox Church here has got a really good priest, if you really want me to be honest with you. And he's pretty, he's out there with it. Like, he's not shy about anything. And, like, I know him pretty well. But my grandfather was born, baptized, confirmed, all into the Catholic Church, and then he left the church when he moved here and married my grandmother. So that's, and the rest of my family, they're still all Catholic. He's got seven brothers and sisters.
2: I see.
1: So, I mean, the Catholic Church has always been home for me. Like, the better part of a decade, I've been in this church, and I've always, you know, I found myself defending the Catholic Church, even as I didn't agree with Catholic doctrine. So it's always been home. It's just been really fighting. Kind of what sealed the deal for me was church authority and sola scriptura completely breaking down. Like,
0: wow.
1: It doesn't add up. Does that make sense?
2: It does to us. It
0: makes a lot of sense.
2: Yeah. Yeah.
1: It's kind of circular reasoning.
2: Go ahead.
0: Can I ask a very trivial question? This is not going to factor in. Are there any other songs that mention Tupelo besides Tupelo Honey and Ode to Billy Joel?
2: Billy Joel.
0: Yeah, not Billy Joel.
2: Billy Joel is fine.
1: I don't know of any. I mean, you know, we do claim Elvis. So.
0: Oh, nice. I didn't know that.
2: Oh, yeah. Yeah.
0: So, okay, there's a lot going on musically and in terms of the Catholic Church.
2: Is there really a thing called Tupelo Honey, though? Is that a real thing, Tupelo Honey?
1: Yes, it is a real thing.
2: All right. You don't have to send us any, Adam. I'm whatever. You do whatever you want. You don't have to send us any.
1: Send me your address.
2: I hope we'll get to talk again. I learned about Tupelo Honey from Van Morrison. I tell you what, I'd like to give you the book, The Early Church Was the Catholic Church. You may already have that one. I don't know. Is there another book that you'd like to give him, Joe?
0: Why We're Catholic is a great starter for people who are.
2: Go ahead, Adam.
1: Becoming the Catholic. Early Church Was the Catholic
2: Church. Oh, you got that one.
1: I do have that book. So,
0: are there any of my books you don't have that you'd like?
1: I don't have.

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0: Welcome back, Catholic Answers Live. We didn't use up all the Tupelo musical references there. Darren told us at the break of one that you knew, Joe, but I don't know. I didn't know it.
1: Yes. So Jeff Tweedy of Wilco, before Wilco, was in a band called Uncle Tupelo, which is like an alt-country band from the late 80s to early 90s. So good call on Darren. All right, let's get back to Catholic
0: everybody
1: questions.
0: Who's not like born within 5 years of you two is like, Wilco? Uncle Tupelo? What is any of this? None of this exactly. Means anything to me. All right, let's go to West Virginia. Kevin in West Virginia, thanks for waiting, Kevin. Go ahead.
2: Hey, it's been a pleasure listening to you guys.
0: Well, thank you, Kevin.
2: In talking with a pastor friend of mine, he's an Anabaptist, which I didn't even know that was anything different than a Protestant, but he claims to be not Protestant, nor is he Catholic or Orthodox. Anyhow, his questioning is on the validity of the apostolic succession. And he gives the circumstance of the cadaver synod. And if I may, I'd like to just read off the list, a series of questions he puts here. That way you can kind of get deeper to his point of view and where he's coming from. He says, which was the true pope? Were they divided over political gain and clout versus theology? If so, is the pope more of a political figure? If one pope rejects the teaching of another and seeks to nullify, did the cardinals make a mistake in choosing the first pope? Is the second pope the real one and is fixing it? If so, why did they kill the second one? Because he was chosen by succession. If he was legit, then it casts into question his points on how and where this, what he calls an enumerated list, is. And is it changed to fit a narrative? And finally, who is to say what is right? And I've been looking, I've been asking, and I can't get to the bottom of an answer to kind of respond to this.
1: Yeah. Okay, so the basic timeline, I want to make sure, I'm going to actually pull this up to make sure I'm not misremembering the order of things. Pope Formosus is the one who is controversial here. He's the one who's the cadaver. he's exhumed after his death. So he dies in 1896, and then in 1897, about 9 months after he dies, Pope Stephen VI, who is actually, strangely enough, two popes after him because he died very quickly, Boniface VI did. So Stephen VI then puts him on trial and accuses him of various crimes and of having kind of conspired against Pope John VIII, who was before him. So before he becomes pope, Pope Formosus had not gotten along well with the pope at the time, Pope John VIII. They'd gotten along originally,

0: And then they, you know, he ends up fleeing Rome to go to France, and he's ordered to come back. And then he's cleared excommunicated for a while, and eventually the excommunication's withdrawn. So Formosus, before he becomes Pope, has all kinds of tensions with the Pope. Then he becomes Pope, and a lot of people don't like him. And then after he dies, he's put on trial and accused of all sorts of different crimes. None of these have to do with the substance of any papal claim. Like, whether a pope before becoming pope had fought with the pope before him, it has nothing to do with the papal claim. And there's no doctrinal issue at all involved here. We would say Pope Formosus was the pope. He obviously didn't have an extremely successful papacy, in the sense that he had so many enemies. That may have been his fault. It may have been his enemy's fault. But either way, this so-called trial called the Horrendous Synod or Cadaver Trial is an embarrassment to the church, just because it's so absurd. But it was just the Pope after him just saying, like, this guy was, he was no good. But you can have a Pope who's no good. You can have a Pope who is not a very holy man. You can have a Pope who doesn't do a good job as Pope. You can have a Pope who doesn't make it to heaven. All of those things are consistent with the Catholic claims about the papacy. Like, imagine if somebody told you about the 12 apostles and you said, oh, hey, I read about this one apostle named Judas, and he did some pretty bad things. The answer would be, yeah, he did. And without downplaying it, none of those things impact Christian doctrine at all. Judas isn't coming out there saying Christianity is not true. He's doing something horrible, but he's not denying the faith. He's not, like, presenting a false faith. And so, you know, St. Augustine points out in his commentary on John that people who were baptized by Judas didn't have to be rebaptized because they have Christian baptism. And so similarly, people who, you know, were part of the church that was led by Formosus don't have to be like, oh, I'm sorry I was ever in communion with that guy, because it turned out later popes didn't like him. So it doesn't matter. So that would be what I would say to that. We're not looking at an issue of a doctrinal dispute. A lot of this has to do with complicated imperial politics and relations with Bulgaria, actually, that get into this kind of political dimension, where one of the things that he was accused of was basically getting the Bulgarians to not trust the Pope and to not accept the Pope's bishops that were, you know, delegated by the Apostolic See. That kind of thing it's relevant. He shouldn't do that, of kind of, you know, cultivating a hostility to the bishop's appointments from the Pope. But it's not the kind of thing that is going to later throw his papacy into question or any doubt. Does that make sense?
1: It does, to that fact. But as far as the fact of holding valid succession, if that pope was nullified and they claimed his papacy was null and void, how does that succession work? Where did that authority from anything that was that he that succession? You would think there'd be a break in that succession. I guess it would be his question to this.
0: We recognize Formosus as having been a valid pope. Like, he's on the official list.
2: I got to leave it there. Thanks, Kevin. There's still folks that want to get on, and just a few minutes left.
0: Sorry. I kind of lost sight of time myself.
2: Joe Heschmeyer, our guest. Alex, out here in California. Go ahead, Alex, with your question.
3: Hello. I have a question.
2: Okay.
3: It's a news article that came out 11 years ago. And it says that Catholics should not try to convert Jews.
2: Oh, yeah, I remember
3: this. Supposedly, that's what the Vatican Commission said. And I'm kind of confused because, like, many Jews don't believe Jesus is the Messiah or God. So that's, like, a little stumping point where I'm
2: at. Yeah, sure. Okay, Joe.
0: Yeah, so the document in question is not, like, a papal document. The document is called "The Gifts and the Calling of God are Irrevocable," Romans 11:29, a reflection on theological questions relating to Catholic Jewish relations on the occasion of the 50th anniversary of Nostra Aetate, number 4. It's a very clunky title. And one of the points that it made there that got wildly misrepresented, I actually was just at a Nostra Aetate 60th anniversary talk at Benedictine. I gave a talk there, and Matthew Ramage gave a very helpful talk on this document and how it had been misunderstood. Because if you read, Section 6 is all about the church's mandate to evangelize in relation to Judaism. Like, there's an entire section about this, that there is a mission to the Jews, but that we have to approach it in a way that's delicate and sensitive. And so one of the things said is that we don't want to think of it as conversion in the sense that a pagan converts to Christianity, going from a non-believer to a believer. That we can recognize in Judaism that in some ways we're simply building on what they already have, rather than a conversion, which is a turning away. So think about even the word, you know, metanoia or conversion. There is a turning away from the old thing to the new thing. And that is true if you're going from being like a Hindu or a Roman pagan to becoming a Christian. But with Judaism, because Christianity is the fulfillment, there's the argument here is that we don't think of it so much as conversion, but as evangelization within this existing covenantal framework, where already they've received something from the true God, and now we're building on that. So we're not saying there, don't evangelize. We're not saying don't teach people about Jesus. But we are saying that we can recognize that unlike other world religions, something is true and divinely revealed in Judaism already that is in a foundation to kind of build from. Does that make sense?
3: Yeah, that makes so much sense. Thank you for clarifying.
0: Absolutely. Hey.
2: Oh, go ahead. Go ahead. Finish your thought.
3: Sorry. Because, yeah, what you said that about Nostra Aetate being so misrepresented, yeah, because I kept seeing it because one of the people I've talked to that's Orthodox, like, talked about it, and then, like, I don't really trust what many Orthodox say or non-Catholics on Nostra Aetate because they always take it out of its original context and, like,
0: right.
3: Yeah.
0: Well said.
2: It is one of the more controversial Second Vatican Council documents, however.
0: It is, and I can understand why it is controversial, but I think a proper understanding, it's highlighting things that are good and true and beautiful that are faithful to the Catholic tradition. But like with anything, if you take it out of context, there's a real danger there.
2: Tell you what, let's send you a book if you'll hang on the line. Let's send you The Early Church Was the Catholic Church. We'd love you to have it. Joe Heschmeyer, our guest. Joe, I don't know, can you get another question in?
0: I can try. Let's do it.
2: All right, Scott in Oklahoma City, Oklahoma. You got to be quick if you don't mind, Scott, and we'll get you an answer.
4: Yeah, real quick. Is there any, you talked about ancient texts, Dead Sea Scrolls, do we know what exactly the babbling, repetitive prayers were of the pagans that Jesus talked about when he's teaching us how to pray?
0: There's different theories about this, where there were magical papyri, which would have certain titles you had to invoke the god under. But then also there's the idea of being filled with what was called enthusiasmos, which is where the word enthusiasm comes from, being filled and just kind of babbling, which is more of what you're going to see in some of the false version of speaking in tongues, it's not actually about repetitive prayer. The Greek word there that is being translated is to babble or to stammer. It's not about making the same prayer multiple times. Like if you ask someone three times, you're not babbling or stammering. When Jesus prays in the Garden of Gethsemane three times, that's not babbling. But when you're just like mumbling words, that's the kind of thing that Jesus is telling us is not what real prayer looks like.
2: Scott, we kept you waiting for a long time, so I'll give you The Early Church Was the Catholic Church as well. If you'd like a copy of it, hang on. Give Edgar your address and we'll send you The Early Church Was the Catholic Church. Sorry we didn't get to everybody, but Joe's so popular. He's just so popular. I don't understand it myself, but it's a fact and we've just got to accept it. Joe Heschmeyer, thank you for two things, for a very fine job and a really amazing summer shirt, the likes of which I've never seen
0: my
2: before.
0: My pleasure. I wanted to keep our trend going.
2: That'll do it for us. We'll see you tomorrow, God willing, right here on Catholic Answers Live.
5: This is a Pro-Life Minute with doctors Stephen and Gracie Christie.
6: Gracie, as Catholics, we're very often accused of being just religious wackos, imposing our religious moral codes on the rest of the world. They tell us, keep your religion off our uterus, or keep your rosaries off our ovaries. How do we reply to that?
7: Well, while many of the world's major religions oppose abortion, opposition to abortion doesn't have to be based on religion at all. My own opposition to abortion is based on science, the law, reason, morality, social justice, and the visible evidence.
6: Absolutely. And because the overwhelming majority of pro-choice people are secular, I've always recommended that we avoid religious arguments entirely. In the vast majority of cases, I've come to learn that making a religious argument is simply handing your opponent a club with which to beat you over the head. We have so many compelling non-religious arguments that powerfully explain why abortion is wrong. I say we stick to them.
8: People often wonder about the power of prayer. Why do we pray anyway if we end up having to do so much work for ourselves? So the reality is, we find ourselves up against a wall and we pray, it's like God turns a light up on the other side of that wall, brighter and brighter and brighter, until the light shines through the tiniest cracks. God might not do it all for me, but he shows me how to make my work more efficient so that together we can accomplish all things through his grace.
9: This is Sister Deirdre Byrne. In the name of the Father, and the Son, and the Holy Spirit, amen. Dear Lord, help me to be your instrument of life by changing the hearts of the abortionists and those who choose euthanasia. As you hung upon the cross, gazing with such mercy upon those who mercilessly crucified you, you cried out, Father, forgive them, for they know not what they do. Heavenly Father, please give me the pierced heart of your Son so that I, like my loved one, might forgive and pray for a change of heart in those who choose death over life for our elderly, vulnerable brothers and sisters. Amen. In the name of the Father, Son, Holy Spirit. Amen.

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2: 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This 50-part series was recorded on phonograph records in the 1960s, and the sound quality is sometimes compromised. But the Word of God, spoken by Archbishop Sheen, is solid and timeless. Here now is Archbishop Fulton Sheen.
3: Peace be to you. Shakespeare speaks of the ills the flesh is heir to. It is of those ills and sicknesses that we speak in the sacrament of extreme unction. The sacrament could also be called the sacrament of the anointing of the sick. First of all, as regards sickness itself, it does many things to us, not only physically, but also psychologically. First of all, it cuts us off from many occasions of sin. The will to sin is certainly weakened by physical infirmity. Then, too, sickness also manifests the uniqueness of our personality. We begin to realize that I am I. Self is confronted with self. The soul sees itself as it really is. Sickness breaks the spell that pleasure is everything, that we ought to go on building bigger and bigger barns, and that life is worthless unless there is a thrill in it. It enables us also to readjust our sense of values. We begin to understand the word

0: of our Lord. What doth it profit a man if he gain the whole world and lose his immortal soul? Then too it can end in death. There is a world of difference between the way the pagan faces death and the way the Christian does. The pagan fears the loss of the body. The Christian fears the loss of the soul. To the Christian, the physical life and the world are not everything. This world is only a scaffolding to him. It is a scaffolding up through which souls climb to the kingdom of heaven. And when the last soul shall have climbed up through it, then it shall be torn down and burnt with fervent fire, not because it is base, but simply because it has done its work. And there's another difference between the pagan and the Christian as regards death. The Christian never feels that his whole being is threatened by death. Pagan does. The pagan is always moving forward toward death. Moving forward toward it. Like as if he were walking toward an abyss. The Christian is walking backwards. From death. Well, how does he walk backwards? Because he starts with that fact. Someday I'm going to die. Someday I must render an account of my stewardship. And knowing that I will die, I now prepare my life so that it may enter the kingdom of heaven. The worst thing, therefore, that can happen to a Christian is not death. The greatest tragedy is not to have loved enough. There's no need of laboring these points. Sickness is very obvious, too obvious indeed. Our Lord was very much concerned about it. Let us now study the background of the sacrament that he instituted, the sacrament of the anointing of the sick. Many of the prophecies that were told about our blessed Lord revealed and heralded him as the healer of the sick. In countless places in the New Testament, we read such phrases as these. I am quoting. Jesus went about teaching and preaching the kingdom of God and curing every kind of disease and infirmity. Then again we read in Luke, when our blessed Lord was at Gennesaret, the scripture states, and they began bringing the sick to him, beds and all, wherever they heard he was, and they begged him to let them touch even the hem of his cloak. And all that touched him recovered. Like the Syrophoenician woman, remember? She said, if I but touch the hem of his garment, I shall be healed. The gospel does not tell us all the miracles of healing, but St. John ends up his gospel by saying that if he had written down all of the miracles that our blessed Lord had worked, the world would not be large enough to contain the books thereof. The point is, therefore, our blessed Lord, as the Son of God made man, had the power to heal the sick. Now we come to the second point. He communicated that power to the apostles. After the resurrection, our blessed Lord sent his apostles into the world. And here I am quoting the Gospel of Mark, where our blessed Lord said to his apostles, lay hands upon the sick, and make them recover. And again in the Gospel of Luke, we read concerning the apostles, and this is a quotation, they worked cures everywhere. How did our Lord communicate this power? How did he tell the apostles to cure? He told them to do so by using oil, because the gospel tells us, and they anointed with oil many sick people and healed them. Our Blessed Lord instituted this sacrament of the healing of the sick, or what is called extreme unction, passed it on to his church. And we find that the early church was using the sacrament just as we use it now. St. James, one of the apostles, writing in his epistle, speaks of this sacrament that had been instituted by our Lord. And he says, "Is one of you sick? Let him send for the priests of the church. Let them pray over him, anointing him with oil in the Lord's name. Prayer offered in faith will restore the sick man, and the Lord will give him relief. If he is guilty of sins, they will be pardoned." That is the earliest description that we have of the sacrament of the anointing of the sick. Now notice that our Blessed Lord told his apostles to use oil, just as our Lord in other sacraments used bread and water. So in this he uses oil, because naturally oil was used to strengthen the body. Athletes very often would rub their bodies with oil, and our Lord therefore used it as the matter of the sacrament. Where does this oil come from? It is blessed by the bishop on Holy Thursday. There are three kinds of oils that are blessed on that day. Now, this oil for the sacrament, this particular sacrament, is distributed to various parishes. And during the year, the priests anoint the sick with that oil. When the bishop blesses and consecrates these oils, he says this particular prayer over the oil that is used in this sacrament. With this heavenly anointing, let none be medicined, but that he shall find protection within and without. Gone all pain and sickness, gone every ailment of soul and body. Should there not be a sacrament for the sick, just as there is for the wounded? There's a world of difference between being wounded and being sick, between being cut by a knife and having smallpox. Our Blessed Lord has instituted a sacrament for our spiritual wounds, namely the sacrament of penance. So he has a sacrament for the sickness of the body, the body that is united to the soul, too incidentally. And the beauty of this sacrament is that though the grace is communicated to the soul, it influences the body in a very special way. Not in the way in which the divine divinity of our Blessed Lord influenced the humanity that he took from his Blessed Mother, no. But in some mysterious way, the results of the passion of our Blessed Lord are poured through the soul into the body. Because you cannot think of any part of the body that has not been a vehicle of sin. This particular sacrament now wants to do away with all of the traces of that sin, and thus in some way restore the body again to health if it be God's will. You cannot think of a single sin that did not come through the body. Not a one. Envy? That certainly came through the eyes. For example, you saw how much better the Joneses were doing. And you had to keep up with the Joneses. Pride. Your ear might have been involved. Someone told you that you were very smart or very beautiful. Drunkenness, adultery, robbery, blasphemy. All in some way involve the body that is the object of the sacrament. Even your feet, you walked into an occasion of sin. Even your nose. Your nose could have contributed to vanity. You may have smelled good cooking and ate too much. Then, too, considerable vanity could be involved in the use of perfume. Now, when a sin gets into the soul through the body, it always leaves a trace. Very much like certain diseases. They leave little remembrances behind, not the kind of remembrances that we would like to have. Viruses have tails. Now we're not speaking scientifically. But they do leave vestiges of themselves. That is why certain diseases are not contracted again. And that is why, also, some diseases leave a very important trace, and sometimes embarrassing trace, like smallpox. So does sin. Sin comes into the soul through the body, and after a while, the body becomes like a chimney in which there has been fire and smoke emitted from the hearth. The chimney becomes full of soot. Ships going through the ocean contract many barnacles. Sewers become clogged. You just cannot have sins pouring through the eyes and the ears and the nose and the feet and so forth without these senses becoming clogged, sooty, dirty, barnacled. The church now purifies the avenues of sin, the eyes and the ears, the nose, the hands and the lips and the feet. And the purification takes place by the anointing with oil and the words of the priest. Now this is what the priest says when he anoints your eyes. By this holy anointing and his most loving mercy, may the Lord forgive you whatever wrong you have done by the use of your sight. When the priest anoints your ears, he says, by this holy anointing and his most loving mercy, may the Lord forgive you whatever wrong you have done by the use of your hearing. Amen. And the priest anoints the nose. By this holy anointing and his most loving mercy, may the Lord forgive you whatever wrong you have done by the use of the sense of smell. Then your hands. By this holy anointing and his most loving mercy, may the Lord forgive you whatever wrong you have done by the use of your sense of touch. Amen. When the sacrament of extreme unction, or the anointing of the sick, is given to a priest, he is always anointed on the back of his hand. The laity are always anointed on the palm of their hands. The reason why the priest is anointed on the back of his hand is because the palm of his hand was anointed when he was ordained a priest. Continuing the sacrament, we come to the lips. By this holy anointing and his most loving mercy, may the Lord forgive you whatever wrong you have done by the use of your sense of taste and the power of speech. Amen. Many anoint your feet. By this holy anointing and his most loving mercy, may the Lord forgive you whatever wrong you have done by the use of your power of walking. Amen. Those are the words of the sacrament, not all the words, but the words that are used in the actual anointing. Now some remarks about it. First, this sacrament is given only in serious illness. The one who receives it must be in some danger of death through sickness. There need not be the certitude of death, no. But at any rate, there must be some danger. That is why the sacrament of the anointing of the sick may not be given to soldiers that are going into battle. They are in danger of death, but not from sickness. If they are wounded, then indeed they could be anointed. Secondly, this sacrament should not be delayed until the patient is unconscious and can no longer join in the prayers. It should be given while he can lift up his soul to the healing power of Christ, who is refreshing his senses and his soul and his sins. Thirdly, the sacrament does not mean that the person is going to die. There are many who believe that just as soon as a priest is called to administer this particular sacrament, it means the patient is beyond hope. No, the Council of Trent refused to consider the sacrament of extreme unction only as a sacrament for the dying. The next point, and this is very important. In the administration of this sacrament, there is no mention of death. None whatever. It is not necessarily the sacrament of the dying. It is the sacrament of the sick. Here is the prayer that the priest recites after he has anointed the hands and feet and other members of the body. Now listen to this prayer. Note carefully that the word death is not used. Note also that the burden of the prayer is the restoration of the sick person. Cure, we beseech thee, O our Redeemer, by the grace of the Holy Spirit, the ailments of this sick man, or woman as the case may be, heal his wounds, and forgive his sins. Deliver him from all miseries of body and mind, and mercifully restore him to perfect health, inwardly and outwardly, that having recovered by an act of kindness, he may be able to take up his former duties. Thou who with the Father and the Holy Spirit liveth and reigneth God, world without end. Amen. See from that prayer that though the sacrament is given at a critical time, it is more concerned with sickness than with death. That is the reason why the sacrament could just as well and possibly even better be called the sacrament of the anointing of the sick. Because when we receive it, Race, of course, is always received at the soul. But as we said before, we are a unit, a composite of body and soul. And here this sacrament has a very special repercussion upon the body. To use a very modern word, we might call it the psychosomatic sacrament. The sacrament of body and soul. It looks to the healing of the body, not clinically, not just as a body, because the church regards the body very differently than medicine. To the church, the body is not just an organism, but it is also the temple of God, the residence of divine life. That is why St. Paul says the body is for the Lord. Therefore, this sacrament looks to the body and seeks to give it relief in order that it will not impede the soul in its love of God. And our failure to see this is a failure to see the beauty of this sacrament. I wonder if we really bring to it all the faith that we should have. Did not St. James speak of the great faith that was demanded when the sacrament is received? Here it is, the divine physician who comes to us, and we should look less to our disease than we look to him. Of course, the sickness does not preclude the possibility of death, because we are all under the penalty of death. If we are in danger of death, then we receive the sacrament of the dying, which is viaticum. The viaticum is the Eucharist that is given to the dying. Viatica means on the way you take the Lord with you. If it be God's will that death be not postponed, then we see in the sacrament, because our senses have been cleansed, first in incorporation to the death of Christ. We were baptized in his death. The Eucharist reminded us of his death. And now, we are incorporated in a very special way. We say with our Lord on the cross, it is finished. Our death is united to his. But we are also united to his resurrection. This sacrament prefigures the anointing of future glory. It in some way applies the resurrection of the body in anticipation, applies it to our thoughts, to our desires. Then we can go before God with all of the avenues of our body cleansed. As I once heard an old woman say, who was dying of cancer of the face, she said, "You know, I hate to go before the Lord looking like this." But how beautiful it is to have all the senses cleansed as we go before the Lord. This is a beautiful sacrament. It throws out a bridge between earth and heaven. And over it we walk in our human weakness. The sadness of our suffering is wedded to the yearning for God. Joy and sadness meet. And if you would know what joy this sacrament gives, you would only have to go with us priests into the sick room and see us as we minister to the dying. Pray that you may never die without this sacrament. God love you.
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0: The Eucharist is the greatest of all the sacraments because it contains in a substantial way the person of Christ, who is the author of life. It is the one sacrament to which all of the other sacraments look. Imagine six arrows in a circle, all pointing to a center. The center is the Eucharist. The six arrows are the other sacraments. The Eucharist is the sun around which the other sacraments revolve as planets. All the other sacraments share in its power, and they perfect themselves in the celebration of the Eucharist. It is a sacrament that is so sublime that human reason could never guess at it. Divine love is far deeper than we know.
4: The people you know and trust are on EWTN.
5: 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Speaking with the one and only Dr. Ray Guarendi about his book, Being a Grandparent, Just Like Being a Parent, Only Different. And of course, it's going to be different. You wrote it. So let's talk about the overview. How is it similar and how is it different?
6: 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It's different in that there has been a pretty strong shift away from parenting styles. 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
5: 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Dr. Ray Guarendi, Being a Grandparent, Just Like Being a Parent, Only Different, published by EWTN and available through our EWTN religious catalog. 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Well, I'm Doug Keck. This has been a Bookmark Brief. Thanks for stopping by. We'll see you next time.
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Welcome once again to the spiritual legacy of Archbishop Fulton J. Sheen. I'm Father Charles Connor, and as I've mentioned to you in previous episodes, I am very, very grateful to the Archbishop Fulton J. Sheen Spiritual Center, located in the town of El Paso, Illinois, the Archbishop's birthplace in 1895, for their loaning to us here at EWTN so many very, very interesting pieces of memorabilia pertaining to the life and to the career of this remarkable man who we are considering in this series. El Paso, Illinois, I recall visiting about 15 years ago, and just recently I inquired as to its population. It is now a town of about 2,500 to 2,600 people, I am told. I don't know what the specific population would have been in 1895 when Archbishop Sheen was born. If I find out between now and the end of this series, I will be delighted to share that with you. But we want to show you today two pieces of memorabilia. They are both copies of Look magazine that many of us remember from decades ago. One of them is from 1952, and the other is from 1954. The first one is December 29th, 1953, and it depicts Bishop Sheen and 12 other winners of Look's fourth annual television awards. This was a very common sort of thing in the early 50s. In a previous episode, we showed you a copy of Time magazine with Bishop Sheen on the cover. He was their Man of the Year. And this is not quite as prestigious an honor, but still nonetheless a very, very significant honor from Look magazine. The second copy of Look magazine is titled Religion's Best Sellers. It is dated December 14th, 1954. And on this front cover, you will find pictures of Dr. Norman Vincent Peale, who was pastor of the Marble Collegiate Church on 29th Street, corner of 29th and 5th Avenue in New York City, and Bishop Fulton J. Sheen, who of course then was an auxiliary bishop of New York and living in New York City himself. In 1954, these two gentlemen were miles and miles apart. By the late 60s, that had changed rather considerably. Dr. Peale invited then Archbishop Fulton Sheen to preach in the Marble Collegiate Church. Bishop, later Archbishop Sheen, did tremendous work in the field of ecumenism. He always felt that Catholics and Protestants should be brought closer together since they were all mutual followers of Jesus Christ. And he saw the divisions within Christianity as what he referred to as lovers' quarrels. Lovers' quarrels. And he kept saying that the closer we come to the heart of the one we love, Jesus Christ, the closer we will come to one another. And he, as a single person in the history of the United States, the history of religion in the United States, made tremendous inroads in ecumenism. As I say, he was a friend of Dr. Peale, America's minister to millions. He was a friend of Dr. Billy Graham, the famous television evangelist. And he was a friend of Dr. Robert Schuller of the Crystal Cathedral in Garden Grove, California. They were three big names in the history of religion in America, and they were all very, very great admirers of Archbishop Fulton Sheen and who he was and what he represented and what he did in the course of his life, because his life was centered on Christ. Jesus Christ, the incarnate Son of God, the theme of which we are discussing in these current broadcasts. How Bishop Sheen developed Christ in his writings. That will occupy us now in this program. And if you recall last time when we finished the program, we were in the midst of discussing the miracles of Christ as proof of his divinity. And we want to continue now on that theme from the writings of Sheen, the books, the public addresses, and so forth. Continuing on with the miracles that our Lord worked, we mentioned that three of them had to do with raising from the dead, nine with nature, and 23 with healing. And of course, the point of these miracles has always, always been grasped, he said, by believing hearts. It was pre-announced that the Messiah was going to work miracles. And St. John in his gospel seems to consider these miracles absolutely consistent with the divinity of Christ. They were of an entirely different sort from the miracles one found in the Old Testament. Old Testament miracles were worked by God in answer to the prayers of his people and in answer to the prayers of his prophets. Now, the miracles of Jesus Christ
were very, very public miracles. There was nothing secretive about them. They were performed in public places with many, many people present who later could verify those miracles. Our Lord's miracles, said Sheen, were inseparable from his person. If you tried to take his miracles out of the scriptures, the identity of Christ would be destroyed and the scriptures would be destroyed. And you know something? That's exactly what Thomas Jefferson did when he wrote his Bible. Jefferson was a deist. He decided to strip the Bible of everything supernatural, and so he took out all of the miracles of Christ, and then he gave us a pleasant story, and that became known as Thomas Jefferson's Bible. Now I ask you, what good has Thomas Jefferson's Bible ever done anyone? It's illustrative of the point that Bishop Sheen would make so many, many years after Thomas Jefferson. Without a doubt, of course, the most spectacular of our Lord's miracles was his resurrection, the very basis of Christian hope. We have five different distinct accounts of that story, four from the evangelists and a fifth from St. Paul, who had spoken to Peter and James about 3 years after his conversion to Christianity, and who also had maintained friendships with various of the apostles, various numbers of them. For Fulton Sheen, the events surrounding our Lord's resurrection were very straightforward. This is what he wrote. The fact is, our blessed Lord died on the cross, was buried in 100 pounds of spices, as was the custom, and a watch or a guard was set. In the history of the world, only one tomb has ever had a rock rolled before it and a soldier set as a guard to prevent a dead man from rising. And that was the tomb of Christ on the evening of Good Friday. Now, no teacher of Catholic doctrine, including Fulton Sheen, would ever be so naive as to discount objections, and many objections, to these miraculous happenings. Sheen presented two major arguments that he knew of from modern skepticism. The first argument was that the apostles contrived the entire story of the resurrection, that is, that they simply lied about it. And the second story is that these same men, in their disappointment following Christ's death and burial, had only imagined that they had seen him. They were hallucinating, if you will, in their grief. Well, to the first argument that they simply had made it up, Bishop Sheen raised the question, what chance would there have been of persuading the world of the truth of the resurrection if the resurrection never happened? The apostles had not only preached, but they had suffered as a result of their preaching. People do not do such things for events that never occurred. And as to the second, that they were deluded and so forth, Sheen noted that the apostles certainly knew the difference between a trance and a reality. The appearances of the risen Christ to them took place in the common everyday circumstances of life, and there could be no mistaking what they saw. The most astounding thing about the resurrection was that no one, most of all his closest followers, ever believed it would happen. And this is precisely why the women went with spices on Easter morning to anoint the body. Also, as Bishop Sheen noted, visions do not occur to different persons at the same time. They are a person's private dream, and no two persons dream the same dream simultaneously. And furthermore, a vision could never have rolled away a body from within a tomb. And if the body of Christ had never left the tomb, how would it be possible? How would it be possible for these deluded souls to imagine the vision of an empty tomb? One almost gets the feeling that Bishop Sheen was compelled to respond to skepticism out of necessity. His primary concern was the teaching of the faith, especially the deepest spiritual implications to be derived from the greatest truths of faith. In our Lord's rising from the dead, much was answered, and this is what Bishop Sheen tells us now was answered. The cross had asked the questions, the resurrection had answered them. The cross had asked the question, how far can power go in the world? The resurrection answered, power ends in its own destruction, for those who slew the foe lost the day. The cross had asked, why does God permit evil and sin to nail justice to a tree? And the resurrection answered, that sin, having done its worst, might exhaust itself and thus be overcome by love that is stronger than either sin or death.
Thus there emerges the Easter lesson that the power of evil and the chaos of any one moment can be defied and conquered. For the basis of our hope is not in any construct of any human power, but in the power of God, who has given to the evil of this earth its one mortal wound, an open tomb, a gaping sepulcher, an empty grave. If the story of Christ ended with that cry of abandonment on the cross, then what hope have we that bruised goodness and crucified justice will ever rise triumphant over the massed wickedness of men? He had a very, very compelling way of stating his case, to say the least. With the Paschal mystery, then, we had the inauguration of the new covenant. Mount Sinai had been the scene of the old covenant, Calvary the inauguration of the second covenant. In the first covenant, Bishop Sheen said, God dealt exclusively with one nation. In the new covenant, he deals with all of humanity. Justification was by the law in the old covenant. It is by grace in the new covenant. In the old dispensation, the emphasis was on carrying out what God had commanded. In the new dispensation,

union of human and divine natures combined in one divine person brought the old covenant to its perfect fruition. The hypostatic union, God became a man. Why did he do it? Stay with us, and we'll give you Bishop Sheen's answer.

Why the hypostatic union? Why did the co-eternal, co-existent, consubstantial Son of the Father assume a human nature and come into the world in time? Fulton Sheen offered several answers to that question. One reason was the infinite debt that had been incurred by humanity's sin. The problem, you see, was the finiteness of human beings and their inability to repay such a debt. The principle that Sheen used was a very, very practical one. Honor is in the one honoring. The Pope, for example, would receive a greater honor being visited by the President of the United States than he would receive by being visited by an individual citizen of the United States. The other side of the proposition is that sin is measured by the one sinned against. If the President of the United States had been sinned against by a lesser political figure, it could be said that a governor would commit a graver sin against the chief executive than the mayor of a city would commit against the chief executive. All of us have sinned against God, who is infinite. Therefore, our sin and our guilt is infinite. To further explain, Bishop Sheen took the example of a clock whose mainspring was broken. To return the clock to working order, the mainspring must be supplied from the outside, and the new mainspring must be placed into the clock. Men could not redeem themselves any more than a clock could repair itself. He said, if I were to take my hand and reach down and take a pencil, I have united my hand, which has its own nature, with the nature of the pencil. Both natures then are united in my person. The same could be applied, he wrote, to our Lord's divine person with its union of the divine and the human natures. God emptied himself and assumed our humanity. So much did he love us. And this is what Bishop Sheen wrote. He is a God who took his own medicine. He made man free. Man abused freedom and brought upon himself all of the ills to which he is heir. God came down and took upon himself a human nature so that he might feel every kind of torture of the human soul and every twisted pain of a human body. What the bishop was describing, of course, was the physical, the psychic, and the moral transference that our Lord made his own in the crucifixion. Physically, he assumed all of our pains, our sufferings, our emotions, our fears, trials, tribulations, and the like. Psychically, he knew all of the loneliness of humanity. He knew about mental illness, all the psychoses, all the neuroses that are part of the human condition, all of the darkness that is associated with atheism, all the doubts, all the skepticisms of the modern world, all of the anger of those who will curse him and blaspheme him and curse and blaspheme his church. And morally, he took each and every sin of the world as if it were his own. Many people would accept this reality and would make it the center of their existence. Others would not. Sheen compared this to a world-renowned doctor who discovered a cure that would help millions and made that cure readily available. Many would seek the cure, but other people wouldn't. They would question it. Well, how do we know? How do we know that this cure is really authentic? You're always going to get skeptics and doubters. Humanity was much the same. Nonetheless, wrote Bishop Sheen, the sin of Adam had so many repercussions in every human being who has lived, shall we deny that the incarnation of our blessed Lord has had a greater repercussion? Can the sin of one man have greater effects and disorder in human nature than the incarnation of the Son of God has in ordering all humanity? Thus I say everybody in the world is implicitly Christian. They may not make themselves explicitly Christian, but that is not the fault of Christ. He took their humanity upon himself. That is positively flabbergasting when you stop to meditate on it. How this man could express himself in words. Well, that statement was proven true in a number of instances.

in Bishop Sheen's life. For example, on one occasion he was walking through an airport, and a young Jewish boy came up to him and began to give him a lot of travails and worries. And after Bishop Sheen had stood there and listened to the story for quite a while, he took a crucifix out of his pocket and he put it into the young Jew's hands. And he said, "God the Heavenly Father told Moses to put a sarap serpent up in the crotch of a tree, and all of your people who would look at that sarap serpent would be cured of the poison of snake bite. And in much the same way as your people looked upon that serpent, if you look upon this figure on this crucifix, you will be cured of so many of your own inner maladies." Several days later, Bishop Sheen was returning home, and he was walking through the same airport, and the same young Jewish boy was there. And he shouted to him, and he held up the crucifix with great, great glee and enthusiasm. It obviously had done the trick in some way, shape, or form. Still another episode involved Sheen's convert friend Claire Booth Luce, whom we mentioned to you, and her husband Henry Luce, who was the president of the Time Life Empire. Henry described himself as a Presbyterian of sorts, but really the religious fervor of his parents had never worn off on him. He was the child of Protestant missionaries. One day, Bishop Sheen was riding in a car with Henry and his wife, and Henry declared to Bishop Sheen that he absolutely could not accept the divinity of Christ. As far as he was concerned, Christ was just the same as anyone else of his time. He was a common Jew. And with that razor-sharp intellect of his wife, Claire, she retorted to her husband, "Yes, he was a Jew, but only on his mother's side." That wit was not lost on Sheen. Many years later, in his apartment on East 77th Street in Manhattan, he recounted the incident to Malcolm Muggeridge, that very, very famous British journalist and ultimate convert to the Catholic faith. They had a fascinating meeting in Archbishop Sheen's apartment, and it was transcripted, the conversation was, and published some years ago in pamphlet form. And he described that incident, as we say, to Malcolm Muggeridge, and he went just a little further and spoke about another context, one which proved, I think, the universal effects of Calvary. This is what Archbishop Sheen said to Malcolm Muggeridge. He said there was he was talking about when he was a patient at Lenox Hill Hospital some years before he died of heart ailment. He was describing this incident now to Malcolm Muggeridge. "There was a young Jew who used to come to see me when I was at death's door. And for no reason at all, I hadn't known him before. But every day that he missed, he apologized and said, 'I had trouble with my wife.' I thought it was domestic trouble. It was not. He said, 'She has cancer.' And he said, 'We've been to the doctor and we're preparing for an operation.' And I said, 'Sid, I want to give you something.' And I gave him a little crucifix. I put it into his hand. I said, 'I'm giving you an image of a Jew on his mother's side. Someday you will find out who his father was. That is, if you can ever develop any affection for this Jew on his mother's side.' And the next day he came back in the evening and he said, 'I went into the examination, the last examination before the operation.' He said, 'I almost crushed that crucifix. I held it so closely.' And he said, 'She has no cancer.' And now he has the crucifix. He is sick in the hospital and he has it by his bed." Yet another example came in the course of a Jewish jeweler who Bishop Sheen had known in New York for many years. He got a call from him one day. He said, "You know, there were a group of religious sisters in here, and they gave me a huge box of silver crucifixes. They took them off their habits. They were not wearing them anymore. In fact, they were not even wearing habits anymore. They said all of that stuff separated them from the world." And the Jewish jeweler said to Bishop Sheen, "Would you like them?" He said, "Yes," and he came down to the jewelry shop to pick them up. And the Jew said to Bishop Sheen, "What's wrong with your church anyway? I thought the crucifix meant something to you." And Archbishop Sheen began to tell the Jew what was wrong with the church. And about 5 or 6 months later, he received him into the church. So you see then these fascinating stories that come to us from the course of the life of Archbishop Sheen. They are stories that he often related in the course of his long preaching
and teaching career.

And these incidents recall very well the implicit Christianity, not the explicit now, but the implicit Christianity of every soul in the world. And they account, I think, in some measure for the tremendous effect that Bishop Sheen had on the conversion story of countless individuals. These people we've recounted to you, he met, he knew. Countless people he never met and he never knew. But he had a tremendous impact on their lives. And the impact on their lives resulted in their conversion. All of this stemmed in some way then from the resurrection of Christ. And with the completion of that death and resurrection, the work of the incarnate Son, Jesus Christ, appeared to be finished, but it really was not. He was soon going to ascend into heaven. He was going to send the gift of the Holy Spirit upon His church, and through that same Holy Spirit, He was going to commence the work of His mystical body on earth. In one of his books, Bishop Sheen introduced the topic of the ascension historically, and this is what he wrote. Moses had fasted 40 days before giving the law. Elijah had fasted 40 days before the restoration of the law. And now for 40 days, the risen Savior laid the pillars of the church and the new law of the gospel. The 40s were about to end. And the apostles were bidden to awaken the 50th day, which was the day of Jubilee. That, of course, was the great feast of Pentecost. The ascension of Christ was not to be thought of as some kind of a locomotive action where he would pass beyond the furthest star and enter the kingdom. No, it was his placement at the right hand of the Heavenly Father. Not the geographic right hand, of course, but rather the mediatorial role the Son plays. And in our next program, we shall continue that role.

Nothing is ever accomplished that is worthwhile without some self-denial and mortification. If you have a cross, bear it. It is his. And you will be glad of it and for it someday. Your salvation is assured.

0: The Call, a Call from God. Father Paul Newton shares his experience.
1: I never wanted to be a priest. It might seem very hard to understand that, but there was nothing in my life pointing in that direction. I never prayed. I didn't believe in hardly anything that was meant to be part of our faith. Yeah, I was brought up Catholic, went to Catholic schools, but in many ways it was dead in my heart. I remember a particular incident actually when I was 19. I had a girlfriend. Don't tell the Pope, it's true. She's no longer my girlfriend, it's true. We were going out for some time, and then I think after a few months, I remember I called off the relationship, and I really didn't know why. Because she was very attractive, she was sporting, intelligent, popular, virtuous. She was a practicing Catholic even. I couldn't help that because I was allergic to Catholicism at that stage. It was really strange because I called the quits. I wasn't a winner, but I called the quits. And I remember I said to her, you know, she was just crying and blubbering, and you know, guys aren't very good at those moments, the best of time. And remember, I wasn't spiritual. I didn't have this grand vision of vocation. I didn't know. I would have just thought it was vacation. I had no idea. And I remember I said to her, I've come to realize that my heart was made not just for one person. That if I gave my affection, my devotion, my life, my service to you, I thought, why just you? My heart's for everyone. I didn't really know what that meant. It was only later God revealed. And I saw that as a priest, I meant to be a man to help bring all people to God.
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1: Prayer is a variety of forms of communication. Sometimes we simply greet one another, hi, how are you? And we say small, short prayers similarly to God. Other times we engage people in deep conversations. Other times we engage our families in family reunions and big meals. Similarly with God, we engage Him in Eucharist and deep meditation as well.
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6: Good evening and welcome back to The Journey Home program. I'm your host, John Mark Grodi, here on EWTN. And once again, we have this great privilege to take this time together, having some coffee together, to reflect on our journeys. We were talking before the show today about, you know, the fact that when we reflect on our own journeys, on a conversion story, we're not reflecting on a piece of art that we've created, but it's God's story, what God has done in our lives. And so every time we reflect on that, we discover new things. We peer in awe at God's amazing work. And so we're joined tonight by Father Stephen Hilgendorf, former Anglican priest. Father, thanks so much for joining us for today.
7: Thank you. It's a pleasure to be here.
6: I really appreciate you coming out, and I'm really excited about your story. We were talking beforehand, and I think we have lots in common, lots of shared interests, and a lot of neat parts of your journey I'm excited to dig into tonight. So thank you.
7: Same for here. Being here. Thank you.
6: Well, I'll invite you to go way back. Where does your story start, Father?
7: Well, I grew up in the Assembly of God tradition, which, of course, is a Pentecostal charismatic group. So much of my life was spent there. And one of the beautiful things that I got out of that particular upbringing was not only a love for God and a love for the truth, but also an awareness of the Holy Spirit and His imminence in our life, the fact that He's very close to us, and that we, as Christians, live in the power of the Holy Spirit.
6: Absolutely.
7: So that has kind of been a golden thread that has run through my life, and I'm really quite grateful for it. You know, while I might have some little critiques here and there, there's definitely a beautiful thing in recognizing the role of the Holy Spirit.
6: Yeah.
7: When I was quite young, actually, one of my first memories was of kneeling at my parents' cedar chest and praying the sinner's prayer and dedicating my life to the Lord. And I guess, you know, looking back now, you know, more than 30 years later, I'm really grateful that that was an offering to the Lord of my life that I've never really renounced or walked away from. And so I've been tempted to believe that my story is really just kind of not all that important, and it's kind of ordinary, and there's really nothing exciting about it. You know, no massive turns off into, you know, a life of profligacy. But here I am, and looking back over it and go, well, you know, the Lord has really done a lot of wonderful things.
0: Amen.
7: And that is a great miracle. I consider that I've not had that experience to walk away from the faith.
6: Absolutely. And I really appreciate, too, you know, that reflection on your upbringing. I know a lot more of your story has to do more later with your Anglican background. But even that, as you said, that the Assemblies of God, the Pentecostal, again, there's stuff that we would say needs to be fulfilled or completed or fleshed out fully in the Catholic Church. But there are some real beautiful things there, that imminence of the Holy Spirit, you know, that sense of needing to make it a personal decision at some point to decide, I'm going to take this seriously. I want to surrender my life to Jesus Christ. Those are things we, glory to God, whenever we hear that in a story. So wonderful.
7: Yeah. And the other thing, too, that was really quite interesting is the focus on spiritual warfare.
6: Yeah.
7: Sometimes it can get a little out of hand in that you're, you know, seeing a demon behind every bush, and it becomes something far more external to the self, whereas as Catholics, we would believe that there is a spiritual combat that takes place within the soul, and that's kind of the primary place we see it. You know, when we talk about the three enemies of the soul, the world, the flesh, and the devil, the flesh is actually a really big part of things. And we do have, of course, the world and the devil who are external to us. But that awareness of the spiritual combat, the necessity of standing in the line of battle, is really quite central to a lot of things, right, as well as, you know, the concept of exorcism, angels, demons, the spiritual world, you know, is something that was very living and present to me from an early age. So I'm deeply grateful for a lot of those early gifts. But in addition to an early commitment to Christ, I also, from an early age, and my mother would argue since before I was born, had, you know, had the sense of my vocation to ministry. And that was just kind of a latent thing through most of my years growing up. And by the time I got to high school, it became more obvious to me. I remember praying about it and was absolutely terrified of the idea of becoming a pastor. And I really found that the model of pastoral ministry in the Assembly of God was not something at all that I was interested in. And that was the big turnoff. And I remember telling God in prayer once, I will do anything you want me to do, just don't call me to ministry.
6: What was the parts of that model, you know, were?
7: Yeah, so the model that, you know, that I grew up with was that everything really kind of centered around the pastor and his family. The homily was the central feature, or the sermon. I loved music. If I felt like the call was to something like music ministry, I would have been fine with that. That would have been great. You know, music is fun because it was very clearly not about me. It was about helping others worship God. But the idea that, you know, the pastor's, you know, the head honcho, he's the one that's running the whole parish or the congregation and has to not only administer everything, and he's got all the different boards and lots of people who don't like him, and then a bunch of other people that really just love him. And there's just lots of high expectations. And I was not really interested in that in my teenage years.
6: It would seem that without the sacraments in the presence of a worship service, even in the life of a pastor who's, you know, a good man, good-hearted man, it's hard for it not to end up being about his charisma and his personality and his ability, right? Because there's not the sacramental presence of God there. It seems to put a lot of pressure on him.
7: Yeah, and I had a wonderful pastor growing up. I've met up with him at a couple points, you know, since we moved out of Ohio. And just a wonderful, a holy man who loves the Lord. And there was really nothing about him in particular that I saw that was really horrible or anything. It was just, that's not how I feel like the Lord is calling me to minister. And there was also just a deep personal sort of, this just doesn't fit.
6: Yeah.
7: So that was high school. The other thing that kind of happened during that time is the Assemblies of God, at least when I was there, you know, things would be kind of like Messianic Judaism was brought in to kind of spice the meal from the Word of God to help, you know, give some background. Because one of the difficulties of being a Protestant is that there was no sense of tradition. Everything was made up from week to week. And whatever you get out of, you know, the homily or the sermon is whatever the pastor came up with, whatever books that he's read, and there was no real sense of a depth of tradition. And so the way that that deficiency sought to be remedied was by bringing in Messianic Judaism. And the Messianic was slapped on top of Judaism to just say that, well, you know, but we believe in Jesus.
6: Right.
7: It's not just straight up Judaism. And I'm actually tremendously grateful for that, because that was kind of the beginning of a shift. And as I encountered Messianic Judaism through high school, that prompted me to study the Old Testament more, which then started raising questions like, well, what was the religion of Jesus? How did he worship God? What did he know about God? And how were his disciples raised? How did they pray? And as I grew in that knowledge of the Old Testament and studying rabbinic sources like Midrash and Oral Torah, and learned about the structure of rabbinic courts and all those other traditions, it became clear to me that the way that I had received Christianity looked very different from the religion of the apostles when they were, you know, boys, and the religion of our Lord when he was a young man. And so, recognizing that the Jews use Hebrew as a liturgical language, they actually have a liturgy with set prayers. They use the Psalms extensively in their liturgical worship. That there are community standards, and that difficult passages in Scripture where it's important to know what Scripture demands of you, but it's unclear as to how to specifically do it, the community decides how that's going to happen. And that was just something that I knew was just not present in my upbringing.
6: Right. It's so interesting, right, that tradition as a word and a concept gets a bad rap amongst Protestants, but there's always this desire, this human desire, to build on our forefathers, to build on what was received from us, to preserve it. And so we're yearning for that. We're looking for that in our lives.
7: There's actually a tremendous amount of anxiety when we don't have tradition, because now it is, every question is up to us to answer,
6: right,
7: in our own way and according to our own lights. So the search for tradition began there. And I initially just accepted Messianic Judaism and its traditions and said, okay, this is great, but the problem is I'm a Gentile. And I took Galatians very seriously and understood that after a lot of prayer and discernment, I can't really become Jewish. And this is contrary to the faith that I've received. So the question then became, how do I live in dialogue with this ancient tradition while I'm also a Gentile and can't really fully participate in it in the same sense that the Jews can? Because, well, they understood that they have these obligations. And when talking, you know, to me as a Gentile, they would say, well, but you're not obligated to do that. Mm-hmm. And that was just always the kind of the refrain was, but you're not required to do that. You're not part of the Israelite covenant. So the question was, what do I do? And that's when a friend of mine introduced me to the church fathers, people like Irenaeus and Ignatius and Clement. So I began reading the apostolic fathers, and I had been also concurrently been rediscovering my dad's Missouri Synod Lutheran hymnal from the 1950s, which had the Nicene Creed and the Apostles' Creed, right, and all of these beautiful prayers and an emphasis on psalmody and hymnody. And I remember looking at it thinking, why on earth do we not use the Apostles' Creed, just the Apostles', the shorter of the two, in our Assembly of God services? There's nothing in here that contradicts the Scriptures. And it's a beautiful summary of our faith. And then something like the great hymn, Gloria in Excelsis Deo, Glory be to God on high. Why don't we sing that? It's the song of the angels. So immediately there were questions about why did we not have all of this stuff? And to be perfectly honest, I felt, by the time I finished high school, I felt very much betrayed by the Assembly of God in that, not because for necessarily any malice, but I felt like they'd been holding out on all the real goods. So that impelled me to look deeper. And so I realized that there is an entire segment of Christianity that is, you know, the apostles had disciples and they trained them for ministry and they taught them. And then those disciples continued to hand on the faith down to our own day. And so I realized I had to find some kind of a church linked with the apostles.
6: Right. We're speaking tonight with Father Stephen Hilgendorf, former Anglican priest. A question there, you know, well, two questions. First of all, where were you in your life at this point in terms of, were you at college, were you married?
7: So this was right about the tail end of high school.
6: Okay.
7: And I took a gap year after that to go to community college. where I took some classes in German and mathematics, just trying to get a head start on some of the liberal arts core, and also trying to figure out where I wanted to go to college.
6: Sure. The other question, again, as these, when you start asking one question, it's interesting, right? Because the question is, it opens up more questions about, well, why don't we have these things?

0: You know, I mean, did you identify as a Protestant?
1: Oh, absolutely.
0: Okay. So you had a sense of at least part of your tradition was protesting.
1: Yes.
0: Right. Okay.
1: Yes. Yeah. And, you know, so my mother was raised in an Italian Roman Catholic family. My dad was of good German stock and raised in the Missouri Synod Lutheran Church. And subsequently, I found out that that's actually not an uncommon mixed religious marriage in the Assemblies of God and in a number of other Protestant denominations as well. So though my home environment was not anti-Catholic, it was suspicious. I remember growing up, you know, hearing, you know, things about members of my extended family who were said to be like, well, we hope they'll go to heaven, you know, even though they're Catholic. And so there was just this sense that you can go to heaven if you're Catholic, but it's not the optimal way to go.
0: Right. Yeah.
1: So we weren't entirely hostile, but we definitely made our opinions known that the Catholic Church was not the place to be if you were really serious about Jesus.
0: So, and then at this time after high school, this period of your life, you're starting to have the sense of, okay, well, I need to know why I'm not doing these things. Why am I protesting? Why?
1: Right.
0: Yeah. Okay.
1: Yeah. So when I went to college full time, and I went to Hillsdale College, which was a wonderful school. I had a great time there. My freshman year, I continued attending services at the local Assembly of God church, and the pastor there was a wonderful fellow. You know, and the other pastors were also great, and but I was still not finding the answers to my questions there. And my freshman year classes were reading Lewis. We were reading the, you know, things about the Roman Republic, and you know, there's an entire liberal arts core at Hillsdale that's very great book centered, and it just kept raising new questions about all kinds of things, and I was not finding the answers to any of that in AG. And so the only place, so I actually stopped going to church for a while. I stopped going to church for about a month, and it was one of the worst months of my life, because I felt acutely this hole in my life. Like, I know I'm supposed to be doing something, but I was just trying to get over that barrier that said, you should be doing something, but I'm not really keen about where I'm at right now. So at that point, when things finally kind of came to a head, I said, I really need to do something about this. I need to find a place that I can belong. I will find a place. So I attended a local Baptist church. I attended a local Methodist church. I tried out the local Catholic church. And I tried out the local Anglican church, but not right away. Actually, I kind of saved Anglicans for the last. And I was turned off by the Catholic parish. I was not keen on the music. I was not keen on much of it. It was foreign to me, and I didn't want to, you know, cross swords with my mother on the subject. And,
0: right.
1: Local Baptist church seemed pretty good. You know, they had decent hymnody. The preaching was good. A bunch of my college friends were going there, and so it was kind of a happy place to settle for a while. And I still kept asking the questions and kept getting deeper into the fathers. I was also periodically on high holy days going out to a Messianic Jewish congregation in Ann Arbor, Michigan, and that was another wonderful experience, you know, just getting into the lived traditions rather than it being just something that you read on paper, actually seeing what does a traditional synagogue liturgy look like. Right. And then I took a class called Introduction to Western Religion. And mind you, I'm still very resistant to the idea of ministry. And the class, I just ate it up. It was fascinating. I was learning, yes, all about all kinds of different Western religions, you know, primarily Catholicism or Christianity and Judaism and Islam. But we also dug into a little bit of the, you know, the ancient Near Eastern and, you know, pagan religions, and as well as kind of tracked through the history of Christianity and Islam and Judaism through to the present. And it was just very eye-opening, and I came away with a profound sense that, well, maybe I should study religion. maybe I can appease God by just saying, I'll study religion. I'll become a theologian. I'll be a professor. How about that? And then, will that work for you, God? And about the same time, I also discovered the Book of Common Prayer, which was the prayer book of the Anglican tradition. And because prior to this point, I'd been trying to develop my own sort of Gentile but Messianic Jewish inspired liturgies for morning and evening prayer. And then I discovered the prayer book and said, well, I don't need to do that. Everything that I would want to include is already here, except for maybe a handful of, you know, specifically Jewish prayers. And I'm like, but hey, this is great. And then, oh, look, there's this group of Anglican students who pray morning prayer at 7:30 in the morning. And so I joined that group, and it was primarily student-led, but the local Anglican priest, who was also the chaplain at the college, was also kind of a steady, faithful presence there. And that was a very enriching experience. So over that period of time, I didn't actually go to the Anglican church until I was probably a junior in college. Father Michael Ward at that time was an Anglican priest,
0: yeah,
1: who had come to the college and I think his title at the college now is something like visiting teaching fellow. And he taught a seminar on C.S. Lewis that I did not attend. and I was really, really quite bummed that I didn't get to attend it. But I heard that he was going to be preaching at the local Anglican parish. So I went there, which was my first time darkening the door of the place. And to be honest, and, you know, I really don't remember anything that Father Ward said mm-hmm. in his homily. But what I do remember was how that didn't matter, because the service was not about the homily. The homily was there in service of something else. The beauty of the architecture was stunning. It was very simple, a sort of carpenter Gothic style. And for those of your listeners who, you know, may be familiar with, you know, the geography of eastern Wisconsin, there's a parish, an Episcopal parish called St. John Chrysostom near Delafield. That's my parish in Hillsdale was basically modeled off of that parish. Just beautiful. Stained glass, the vestments were decent, you know, the liturgical linguistic idiom was elevated. And the hymnody, you know, they sang all the verses of all the hymns, and they loved good traditional hymnody. The music was great, the liturgy was wonderful, the preaching was passable. And it struck me that the central feature of the church was the altar. And right. I knew the priest, but in the end, my understanding of how things worked was that the priest was important, but the personality of the specific man wearing the vestments disappeared and was veiled by not only the vestments, but by the very words of the liturgy itself.
0: Right.
1: So.
0: Yeah, it's such a shift in worldview. It's a shift mm-hmm. in trying to understand what is the shape of Christian worship that I'm longing for, right? And when you encounter something very different there, a very different relationship between what we're doing as human beings in relation to God's action in the liturgy, that was sparking something that you'd been longing for, right?
1: Mm-hmm. Yeah. Yeah, so, you know, as I'm encountering all of these things in the writings of the fathers, the Book of Common Prayer, encountering a sacramental understanding of the world, this was really kind of peeling back the layers and answering a lot of Protestant objections. And now, and of course, in tandem with this, I'm having lots of discussions with my classmates across the different years that I was there. And among them were a number of Catholics. And this was really kind of the first time in my life that I'd actually gotten to know Catholics outside of my own family and recognized that they were quite faithful and loved our Lord to the death in a way that I had never seen before. And that was remarkable to me. And, you know, they would be up at, you know, 9-10 o'clock at night praying the rosary in the chapel, which I thought was insane because number one, the rosary, isn't that just that prayer that keeps getting repeated ad nauseum at funerals? And why on earth are you doing that at 9-10 o'clock at night while you should be studying or while you could be hanging out with friends, but they were taking the time to pray. And so I thought that was remarkable. They were very keen on going to Mass, and they had their priest come and celebrate Mass for them on campus periodically. And that said, despite the fact I had some great relationships and had wonderful, very interesting conversations, and to the point that I would describe that my early years as an Anglican was strongly influenced by not only the Oxford movement and the subsequent ritualist and Anglo-Catholic movements in the Anglican world, but that it was also profoundly influenced by Roman Catholicism.
0: Right.
1: But in addition to them, I also had a number of Eastern Orthodox friends, and some of them were also Protestants who became Orthodox while we were at college together. And I remember going to Divine Liturgy with them a number of times, as well as to some of the pre-sanctified liturgies during Lent. And so encountering the Eastern liturgies and that whole wing of the church was very influential in terms of my understanding of developing a sacramental worldview.
0: Right. Well, we know the story doesn't end there, but let's take a quick break.
1: Sounds good.
0: And we'll hear what happens next.
1: All right.
0: Okay, we're joined tonight by Father Stephen Hilgendorf, and we'll be back in a minute to hear the rest of his story. I want to remind you that if you are on a journey, if you're thinking about becoming Catholic, or you're new to the faith, or you're just asking questions, perhaps this story is arousing some 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We'll be back in just a minute to hear the rest of Father Stephen Hilgendorf's story. 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
4: I had called in, I think, a month or so ago, and I had told you guys I was in my RCIA program, and I had wondered about what I could do more to get more involved with the church and such. Well, Saturday, I am finally having my confirmation, and I wanted to thank you guys for giving me all the information and having your program on here that has helped me so much. I cannot tell you enough how much it has helped me.
0: Well, welcome back to the Journey Home program. We're entering the second half of the hour today, talking to Father Stephen Hilgendorf, former Anglican priest. Great story so far, Father. You know, your background in the Assemblies of God Church, but now encountering both the early church fathers, as well as this deeper stream of liturgy and worship. Really interesting stuff. Mm-hmm. So excited to hear the rest of it. So what happens next there?
1: Right. So I've kind of been introduced to the Anglican Church, and I ended up eventually making my home there, you know, rather permanently. And one of the things that struck me that was so different about it, in addition to, you know, formalized liturgy, elevated language, you know, a clear authority structure, in many ways, all the stuff that I was looking for that kind of mimicked what was going on in the Messianic Jewish world, the other thing that was really quite remarkable about it was that we were having the Eucharist every Sunday.
0: Yeah.
1: As opposed to once a month, once a quarter, maybe a couple times a year. And it really kind of depended, you know, when I was growing up in the Assemblies of God, you know, it all was totally up to the pastor.
0: Well, and what was the significance of that for you? Like, what did you believe about the Eucharist?
1: So as I was growing in my knowledge of not only the Scriptures, but also the Fathers, it became clear that the Eucharist was the central feature of the life of the Church, and that it's more than just a symbol, that there's actually some kind of encounter with the risen Christ that is going on there in that ordinance, as I would have called it back then. And when you kind of understand that this is really not just an opportunity for you to cultivate feelings of remorse or contrition or even a sense of an ephemeral sense of love for the Lord or an appreciation of his sacrifice, but that this is actually Christ whom you are encountering this is the only thing you want to do when you gather on a Sunday morning, as the body of Christ. You want to gather for the sacraments. Now, of course, I didn't really realize at this time that the Anglican Church and its history with the Roman Catholic Church, I was getting into some of that history of, you know, how the schism occurred and what happened in the loss of apostolic succession and some of those other things. But I was not really overly concerned about it. And I suppose that was probably a grace at that time. It kind of seems strange to say so now, but the Lord allows us, I think, to encounter things when we need to.
0: Absolutely. Yeah.
1: And certain things will be more important to us at one stage than at another. And so in retrospect, you'll wonder, why on earth did I think that? Why did I do it that way? That was really stupid. But in the end, so long as we're being docile to the leading of the Holy Spirit, He will lead us and guide us into all truth. So,
0: amen.
1: So there I am. I make my home in the Anglican Church, and this is closer to the end of my 4 years at college. And the local priest there identifies the vocation that I've been running from. He says, "You know, Stephen, you would look really good in black." And I said, "Yeah, no thanks." And went on with my life, except that the comment kept niggling in the back of my mind, like, you know it's right. You need to go back and talk to him about it. And then he said it again about a couple weeks later or something. And I said, "You know, Father, we need to talk." He said, "Okay, let's set up a time." And so we had a conversation about things. And he said, "Well, you're going to be serving on the altar, and we'll kind of train you in on the liturgy and just get you closer to where the sacrifice is happening, so you can actually experience what that prayer is like, because it's going to be different." I said, "How different can that be?" So I was a little skeptical, but at the same time, I was quite excited. You know, so I got, you know, fitted out with a cassock and surplice and was serving at the altar every Sunday and learned all the different roles. And before too long, was given permission to serve the subdiaconal ministry. And that was a life-changing experience. I remember a number of months later, the priest asked me, like, "So what is it like? How are you praying? Is it different?" And I said, "It's completely different." Said, "You remember that Sunday I arrived late, or I wasn't able to serve, and I sat in the pews?" He said, "Oh, yeah." I said, "It was really different. The way I've prayed has changed, and for the better. Just being closer to the actual offering of the bread and the wine with the prayers of consecration, having that intimate relationship that of proximity with the sacrifices that's going on." So he was pleased by that, and I ended up serving in a number of different capacities within the parish before I graduated. I took another gap year. I was discerning marriage at the time and ended up deciding against that particular path at that time, and ended up doing some substitute teaching, had a few affairs to, you know, to get in order before I went to seminary. And so I went to seminary in southeastern Wisconsin, a place called Neshota House, an Episcopal seminary. And my experience there was also very good. And it was more formation in the church fathers, the liturgy. We were praying morning and evening prayer and the Eucharist every day. And it boggled my mind that there were some of the students there who really chafed at the idea of being in chapel every day, because to my mind, this was what I had already been doing and the reason why I wanted to be here, not just at seminary in general, but at this specific seminary, because I knew that it was going to provide the most Catholic, the most traditional formation, you know, that I was wanting. And I deeply appreciated, you know, my professors. I learned a whole lot about a lot of different things, and I could have learned so much more if I was even more diligent and applied myself even better to my studies, but it was a near total formation experience. My experience there, in subsequent conversations with other, you know, Catholic priests who had been to other Protestant seminaries, the formation was very different. It was not strictly intellectual. It was also spiritual. It was more like what a Catholic priest gets at a Catholic seminary, with the exception that there was not as much emphasis on human formation as right. there probably could or should have been. But

0: still a life-changing experience. And I began encountering Eucharistic adoration as a practice when I was in college, but it was only ever done on Maundy Thursday. At seminary, it was a more regular occurrence and was something that a number of the more pious students would engage in on a very regular basis. And so that's where that practice really kind of began for me. So seminary was a wonderful time of spiritual growth. It was also at that time that I met my wife. She was the younger sister of a seminarian a year ahead of me and a fellow choral scholar. And so he and I had known one another fairly well over, you know, the first couple of years of my studies at Neshota. And so she had returned. I'd initially met her during, or at least had seen her during my first year of studies, but we hadn't really talked, hadn't really got to know one another. But she ended up returning to the seminary in the second semester of my second year, because one of her younger brothers had been tragically killed in a car accident, and she wanted to be back at Neshota House, where there was a stability to, you know, its rule of life,
1: sure,
0: and its rule of prayer. So she was back there for that, and I began seeing her more at some of the other social engagements, but primarily at the chapel, and I found that was particularly remarkable. What is this pious young woman doing here at our chapel when so many other people are just, it grates on them to be here? And in general, the families didn't really frequent, you know, the chapel as much. Maybe they do now, but I found that very, very notable, and I was still very much interested in marriage. But I was also having some questions about the sort of approach that Anglicans have to the idea of marriage and ministry, in that you can pretty much get ordained and then get married, and there are no rules attached and or anything like that. And I was discovering the ancient tradition of the church that married men may be ordained, but once you're ordained, you don't remarry, for instance, if your wife should die. Right. So we ended up actually meeting in 2013, and we're married that same year, and I finished out my studies there, and it was during that time that I first really began to take the Roman Catholic Church seriously. Mm-hmm. I had a number of classmates, as well as some people in the class ahead of me and behind me, who were deeply studying the claims of Petrine primacy,
1: right,
0: and Matthew chapter 16, and we're having some very startling answers to provide. I remember one of my classmates told me, "You have to listen to Scott Hahn's analysis of Matthew 16. I said, "Okay, fine." And so I listened to it, and it was deeply unsettling to me because he did a very systematic takedown of the most common objections to the role of the Pope. Now, at this time, I practically believed everything that the Catholic Church taught, except that the Immaculate Conception was de fide, meaning that you have to believe this for your salvation, that it's the truth and therefore not optional. I believed it, but I didn't believe that it was actually the truth in that binding kind of way. And I certainly didn't believe that the Pope had the authority to bind the consciences of the faithful. The other thing, too, was that I didn't believe that the Pope was what the Church says he is. First among equals, great. The Anglican Church is just like the Orthodox Church. We're just a branch of the one Holy Catholic and Apostolic Church. No difference at all. We don't really need the Pope except to kind of just corral us together every now and again for an ecumenical council. And really, even that, we've had seven, so we're good.
1: Right.
0: So in my own sort of ecclesiology, I kind of had this sort of quasi-branch theory and sort of Orthodox ecclesiology. And so this was a deeply unsettling experience for me. Fast forward about a year or two, I'm finally into parish ministry as an ordained priest, and I am catechizing all of my people out of the Catechism of the Catholic Church, second edition. And whenever troublesome moral questions would come up, where was I going to look? I was looking to the Roman Magisterium for the answers to my questions about faith and morals. A friend of mine from seminary recommended that I read 33 Days to Morning Glory and get into the spirituality of Marian consecrations, which I thought was a little weird, but I thought, you know, if Justin's recommending it, I'll look into it. And that was that initiated a profound shift in my understanding of the Immaculate Conception.
1: Right.
0: I really, really struggled with it. So the chapter on the week on St. Maximilian Kolbe was profoundly impactful as a time to really do some wrestling with God about what is this whole Immaculate Conception thing? Is this even kosher? And that was very influential for me. What ended up finally fixing it was during the Christmas Octave one year. I was reading through Hans Urs von Balthasar's essay in his in a book that was published with some writings by then Cardinal Ratzinger called Mary, the Church at the Source. And there were just a few lines, you know, a few paragraphs in the opening parts of his essay that I had attempted to read this essay before but never got through the whole thing. Well, I devoured it during this particular octave, and they jumped out at me as being the answer to the question as to, oh, this is why we believe in the Immaculate Conception. It does actually have consequences for Christology. So after that, I really, the only thing left was my resistance to papal authority. And then what did that for me was my brother-in-law and some friends of his had recommended that I read a book by Vladimir Soloviev called The Russian Church and the Papacy. Hmm. And I think Catholic Answers published a version that, you know, yeah, abridged it. And so that was the version I read. And I got about a chapter or two into it, and I realized what his line of argument was probably going to be. I shut the book, put it on the shelf, and I told my wife, I cannot read this book. If I read this book, I will be obliged in conscience to become Catholic. I'm certain of it. So, because here I am, I'm the rector of, yeah, of a probably the second largest parish in the diocese at the time. I was on the diocesan standing committee as its vice president, and very much enjoyed the particular Anglican diocese I was in. To give you kind of a picture of the kind of brother priests I had then, there was actually a Messianic Jewish rabbi that came to visit for us as we were doing one of our clergy formation gatherings, and he asked us what we thought about those books of the Old Testament that, you know, are they scripture, are they not scripture, and what do you call those things? He didn't really quite remember what the word was, whether it was like Apocrypha or Deuterocanon, and one of the priests, who was actually just consecrated a bishop, answered very boldly, we call it inspired scripture. So we were
1: right
0: in that kind of a camp that, no, all of these books, this is all good for us.
1: Yeah.
0: So I really liked being there. I didn't want to leave. I loved my parish. Granted, they had their faults, and like so did I, and like we were all trying to grow in one particular direction. I was trying to lead them more and deeper into the Anglo-Catholic tradition. But it became very clear over time that I had gone somewhere in my faith that the parish was not willing to follow. It was clear that I had taken a stand on certain moral issues pertaining to like abortion, contraception, a lot of the Humanae Vitae stuff that was not necessarily something that would get me fired, but it was not palatable.
1: Yeah.
0: And so, you know, there were some pastoral, so I could have handled some things in a more pastoral way for sure, but those infelicities were opportunities for me to, is kind of like markers, realizing, right, oh, I'm way out here,
1: you're
0: they're
1: diverging
0: way back
1: a
0: here.
1: Little bit, yeah.
0: So that was the moment I realized I need to start packing my bags. And so I finally picked up Soloviev again. I finished the book. I said, yep, I do need to become Catholic. And so I was in parishment.
1: And what in particular, yeah, there was the kind of the clincher of that book that you saw?
0: His retelling of church history and the, okay, specifically why the heresies developed and who was really promoting them. And so you kind of cast it in the light of the heresies were being promoted by the emperors for the most part, because this was just the nature of the Roman Imperium at the time was that the emperor was always the high priest, and there was always this divine cult associated with the emperor. And so a lot of what happens with the Christological heresies is that it makes religion something separate from the Roman state, which then allows the emperor to assume his former position as the head of all things. Therefore kind of usurping the place of Christ the King. So that just completely

0: As we were both kind of digging into some of this stuff, we're realizing we cannot wait until we retire. We have children. If we wait until we retire, raise our children to be faithful Anglicans and then leave and become Catholic, then are we not just providing them with a lie, or at best a half-truth? What will this do to their faith if we witness to them, by the way, kids, we've been planning to become Catholic our whole life. Everything we've taught you, not everything we've taught you, but this is not really where you need to be. And, you know, what kind of a message does that send to my parishioners as well? So I was very keenly aware of the responsibility that I had toward God. And I lived in terror of the day when Matthew 16 would come up in the lectionary, and I would feel in conscience bound to expound upon who the Pope actually is. So during this time, we had been attending a local ordinariate community, which had been established while I was in college and had dismissed out of hand as being, oh, that's not going to be, you know, a thing. But lo and behold, here's this little community in the Twin Cities at where I had been in ministry. So I was attending this community and got to know the priest. And I was particularly intrigued by the fact that the ordinariate was actually making good on the promises that Pope Benedict XVI had made when he issued his Apostolic Constitution Anglicanorum Caetibus back in 2009. And that was that the Anglican patrimony, and including its rights and its spirituality, would be, and its parochial, you know, form of life and its, you know, pastoral accents and ministry would be respected, received, and made a part of the living Catholic tradition. And I saw it all there. And like, I remember when Divine Worship the Missal came out in 2015, I was there when Monsignor Steenson, you know, paid a visit. Right. In early Advent and blessed the Missal. And I remember, you know, hearing all the familiar words and phrases of the liturgy that I celebrated every Sunday, and thought, well, that was a really good adaptation of what we're doing. In fact, when I got my hands on a Missal, one of my parishioners actually went and bought me a copy of the Altar Missal, which, you know, was like $300, $400, $500 or something, and said, oh, Father, I just want you to read this thing and tell me what you think about it. I studied it and was impressed. I told a seminary colleague, I said, you know, you and I have talked extensively about revising the Book of Common Prayer. This is what the Missal would look like if you and I had our way.
1: Wow.
0: So I was, I found that it was exactly what I was looking for. I mean, there were little places here and there where, you know, you can quibble, but yeah. It was a beautiful gift. So I was already kind of open to that as a possibility. So I started looking for different things to do because I realized if I leave, I need to support my family somehow. And that was a big deal. My wife was chomping at the bit, ready and rearing to go. And I was just like, well, let's wait a minute. We need to figure out how we're going to live. And so I started off by maybe looking into CPE, but then that turned out, I felt like that was not the direction the Lord wanted me to go. It felt like the Lord had told me to wait and to stay. And so I waited for a while. I was also really afraid of what it would be like, because I knew that becoming Catholic, I would enter as a layman. I would not be entering as a priest.
1: Right.
0: And that I would have to give up that vocation with no guarantee that I would ever be able to exercise it again in the Catholic Church. I was trained in, you know, a theology of priesthood that was very similar to that of the Catholic one, in that you were a priest forever after the order of Melchizedek. Once you're ordained, you were always a priest, even if you stop exercising your ministry. So that was a prospect that I did not look forward to.
1: Yeah.
0: So I have a great deal of sympathy for, you know, a lot of Catholic priests who have, you know, had to go through the laicization process, and I understand what that kind of feels like. Not to the same degree, but it's not fun. In fact, when we did finally become Catholic, I remember sitting in the pews for about a month in between, you know, leaving and becoming Catholic, and I hated being there. It was just like this dark black cloud hovering over my head.
2: This is one of the reasons why the Coming Home Network was started, because my father, you know, becoming a Catholic and leaving his pastorate behind, again, a little bit of the same, right?

0: sense that this is my identity, my mm-hmm. life, my vocation. And that's a big challenge, a big sacrifice, a big step in humility for someone to lay that down, as you said, without any promise necessarily that would be taken back up. So we've got about 5 minutes left.
1: Sure.
0: How did that conclude?
1: So I ended up going to a diocesan synod in 2017 and told my bishop that I had just been elected as president of the standing committee. I was clearly being groomed for some kind of succession plan in the diocese. And it had become crystal clear to my wife and I. We'd been praying the Pentecost novena on repeat for a good month or two in advance of this because we knew that something was building and we needed to make a decision. And so I talked with him about it. Contrary to all my expectations, he was very gracious about it, gave me plenty of time to get my affairs in order and make a final decision. Bishop Lopes came up to the Twin Cities in September of 2017, and I finally called my bishop and said, yeah, this is what I'm going to do. And so he outlined how I was going to separate from my parish. And that was a very difficult thing to do. Preaching my last homily to them and saying goodbye was one of the hardest things I've ever done. It was one of the hardest things that they probably ever had to sit and listen to. But they very graciously gave me a 3-month severance package, which was one of the things that will be eternally grateful to them, because I was unemployed for 3 months. We lived off of not only my former parish's charity, but the charity of a number of other Catholic parishioners who had heard about us, heard our story. People would just turn around in the pew in front of us and like hand us a check or cash and like, here, this is, you know, Christmas gifts for your children. And oh, by the way, and here's to help with your grocery bills and things like that. So I ended up landing a job as a painter, painting houses for about 10 months. And that overlapped for a short period of time doing some part-time work for a local Catholic parish before I became the director of faith formation at the Cathedral of St. Paul, another institution to which I'll be eternally grateful. So I was there teaching RCIA and helping to coordinate religious education for about 3 years. During that time, I was invited by the ordinariate to come down and interview to enter formation for the Catholic priesthood. And so I did some of my seminary formation at St. Paul Seminary in Minnesota. While I was also at the same time working a full-time job and trying to keep a family together and under a roof. And then, so I was ordained to the priesthood June 29th of 2021. And July 1st of that same year was appointed as the parochial administrator of St. Barnabas Catholic Church in Omaha, Nebraska, and was just installed as its pastor this past September.
0: Beautiful, Father. Wow. The stories are always so different. You know, it is so interesting. You know, in yours, even coming into the church, right? It's almost just this last little punctuation mm-hmm. mark on this long journey of God preparing you and your spirituality and your liturgy. Again, with a couple minutes left, you know, just talk a little bit about, well, I guess, and maybe most importantly, speak to someone who's perhaps coming from the backgrounds that you have. What's mm-hmm. a word of encouragement you could give to them about continuing their journey?
1: Yeah. So one of the things that really struck me is that apostolic succession is kind of a core thing, especially for me as a former Anglican priest. And I kind of put a lot of stock into it being a pedigree. But then over time, I realized it's not just the pedigree. It's also communion with the apostles as well as their teaching. And that you can't really have anywhere outside the Catholic Church. And even though we've got all the nice stuff, the nice liturgy, the nice vestments, it's aesthetically pleasing. There is no greater joy or peace or delight that can be found outside the church. And in fact, I was very happy as a Catholic layman before it became very clear that God was calling me back into a form of ordained ministry and specifically in the Catholic priesthood. So is it painful? Yes. But laying down one's priesthood is actually a participation in the priesthood of Jesus Christ. Because that sacrifice of that Anglican priesthood was a sacrifice offered in service of the unity of the church and the splendor of truth.
0: That's beautiful. Thank you so much, Father, for your story.
1: You're very welcome.
0: As well as for your witness and your, you know, your courage in continuing that journey, laying that down, as you said, for the unity of the church. Like, that's what, in the end, our little obedience, it can seem small and difficult at the time, but it contributes. It's part of the whole communion of saints. So thank you so much for that. And thank you for joining us for this episode of the Journey Home program. You know, I have about 1,000 more things I'd like to talk to Father about. We didn't have time to get into too many of them tonight because it's such a good story. If you check out chnetwork.org, we have a lot of follow-up videos with some of these converts that we talk to. And so we'll probably have some good conversations with Father. We'll post some of those up there at chnetwork.org. But as always, I pray that Father's story was an inspiration to you. And we'll be back next week with more stories. So God bless you. See you then.
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5: Again, the only reason that you and I are here is because he wanted us to be here. If he didn't want us to be here, you wouldn't be here. How do you know God loves you? You're breathing right now. I don't feel like God loves me. I know God loves you. You're here. You wouldn't be here if he didn't care. Even if you've ignored him your whole life, even if you're the most heinous of sinners, he loves you. He may not be pleased with you. Because he loves you, he won't let you stay that way. Because he loves me, he won't let me stay the way I am. But the fact that I'm still here tells me that he loves me, whether or not I feel it or not, which is very comforting because I don't feel it a lot. So I know that from my experience of existing right now. But even after the fall, even after Adam and Eve turn their backs on God, rebel against God, God shows himself, he reveals himself. We're talking about revelation, which gives us access to the Father. He reveals himself by repeatedly breaking into people's lives.
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6: Mother Angelica, answering the call.
7: We have a call. Hello?
8: Hello.
7: Where are you from?
8: I'm San Juan, Puerto Rico.
7: What is your question?
8: Well, yes, sister, in the beginning of the program, you were talking about forgiveness.
7: Yeah.
8: And I, like many other marriages, mine broke up over an affair with another woman.
7: Yeah.
8: And though I pray for their salvation, I also pray for justice. Do I have to pray for them to be happy together, or what do I have to do?
7: Well, being the Italian I am, I don't know if I could do that either. But I don't think that's a part of forgiveness. What you need to do is to pray they come to their senses and realize light. Give them light, Lord. That's what you need to pray for. Revenge is mine, saith the Lord. You don't need to hope for any kind of misery. They're already miserable. They may look happy, but unless they've killed their conscience, there's always something in here. And you can bury it, you can try to forget it, you can drown it with alcohol or drugs, but it's there. And the moment it isn't there is the time you begin to worry. What I would do is forgive them as you do, or you did, and ask our dear Lord to give them light to see they live in sin. And that would be an act of love on your part.
6: 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Remember Matthew 19:26. But Jesus looked at them and said to them, "With men, this is impossible, but with God, all things are possible." 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

0: So please pray together with me our EWTN family prayer. Today we pray for greater modesty. Most Blessed Virgin Mary, we honor you, the mother of our Lord Jesus Christ. You are a model for all women of every time. Blessed are you among women. Teach your daughters the virtue of modesty so that they may come to understand what is truly beautiful and so dress in accord with their dignity. Help them, dear Mother, to adorn themselves with the beauty of the virtues and to live with a purity of soul like unto yours. Most sweet Mother, pray for us who have recourse to you. Amen.
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In the name of the Father, and of the Son, and of the Holy Spirit. Amen. Our Father, who art in heaven, hallowed be thy name. Thy kingdom come, thy will be done on earth as it is in heaven. Give us this day our daily bread, and forgive us our trespasses, as we forgive those who trespass against us. And lead us not into temptation, but deliver us from evil. Hail Mary, full of grace, the Lord is with thee. Blessed art thou among women, and blessed is the fruit of thy womb, Jesus. Holy Mary, Mother of God, pray for us sinners now and at the hour of our death. Amen. I believe in God, the Father Almighty, creator of heaven and earth, and in Jesus Christ, his only Son, our Lord, who was conceived by the Holy Spirit, born of the Virgin Mary, suffered under Pontius Pilate, was crucified, died, and was buried. He descended into hell. On the third day he rose again from the dead. He ascended into heaven, and is seated at the right hand of God the Father Almighty. From there he will come to judge the living and the dead. I believe in the Holy Spirit, the Holy Catholic Church, the communion of saints, the forgiveness of sins, the resurrection of the body, and life everlasting. Eternal Father, I offer you the body and blood, soul and divinity of your dearly beloved Son, our Lord Jesus Christ, in atonement for our sins and those of the whole world. For the sake of his sorrowful passion, have mercy on us and on the whole world. For the sake of his sorrowful passion, have mercy on us and on the whole world. For the sake of his sorrowful passion, have mercy on us and on the whole world. For the sake of his sorrowful passion, have mercy on us and on the whole world. For the sake of his sorrowful passion, have mercy on us and on the whole world. For the sake of his sorrowful passion, have mercy on us and on the whole world. For the sake of his sorrowful passion, have mercy on us and on the whole world. For the sake of his sorrowful passion, have mercy on us and on the whole world. For the sake of his sorrowful passion, have mercy on us and on the whole world. For the sake of his sorrowful passion, have mercy on us and on the whole world. Eternal Father, I offer you the body and blood, soul and divinity of your dearly beloved Son, our Lord Jesus Christ, in atonement for our sins and those of the whole world. For the sake of his sorrowful passion, have mercy on us and on the whole world. For the sake of his sorrowful passion, have mercy on us and on the whole world. For the sake of his sorrowful passion, have mercy on us and on the whole world. For the sake of his sorrowful passion, have mercy on us and on the whole world.

0: For the sake of his sorrowful passion, have mercy on us and on the whole world. For the sake of his sorrowful passion, have mercy on us and on the whole world. For the sake of his sorrowful passion, have mercy on us and on the whole world. For the sake of his sorrowful passion, have mercy on us and on the whole world. For the sake of his sorrowful passion, have mercy on us and on the whole world. For the sake of his sorrowful passion, have mercy on us and on the whole world. Eternal Father, I offer you the body and blood, soul and divinity of your dearly beloved Son, our Lord Jesus Christ, in atonement for our sins and those of the whole world. For the sake of his sorrowful passion, have mercy on us and on the whole world. For the sake of his sorrowful passion, have mercy on us and on the whole world. For the sake of his sorrowful passion, have mercy on us and on the whole world. For the sake of his sorrowful passion, have mercy on us and on the whole world. For the sake of his sorrowful passion, have mercy on us and on the whole world. For the sake of his sorrowful passion, have mercy on us and on the whole world. For the sake of his sorrowful passion, have mercy on us and on the whole world. For the sake of his sorrowful passion, have mercy on us and on the whole world. For the sake of his sorrowful passion, have mercy on us and on the whole world. For the sake of his sorrowful passion, have mercy on us and on the whole world. Eternal Father, I offer you the body and blood, soul and divinity of your dearly beloved Son, our Lord Jesus Christ, in atonement for our sins and those of the whole world. For the sake of his sorrowful passion, have mercy on us and on the whole world. For the sake of his sorrowful passion, have mercy on us and on the whole world. For the sake of his sorrowful passion, have mercy on us and on the whole world. For the sake of his sorrowful passion, have mercy on us and on the whole world. For the sake of his sorrowful passion, have mercy on us and on the whole world. For the sake of his sorrowful passion, have mercy on us and on the whole world. For the sake of his sorrowful passion, have mercy on us and on the whole world. For the sake of his sorrowful passion, have mercy on us and on the whole world. For the sake of his sorrowful passion, have mercy on us and on the whole world. For the sake of his sorrowful passion, have mercy on us and on the whole world. Eternal Father, I offer you the body and blood, soul and divinity of your dearly beloved Son, our Lord Jesus Christ, in atonement for our sins and those of the whole world. For the sake of his sorrowful passion, have mercy on us and on the whole world. For the sake of his sorrowful passion, have mercy on us and on the whole world. For the sake of his sorrowful passion, have mercy on us and on the whole world. For the sake of his sorrowful passion, have mercy on us and on the whole world. For the sake of his sorrowful passion, have mercy on us and on the whole world. For the sake of his sorrowful passion, have mercy on us and on the whole world. For the sake of his sorrowful passion, have mercy on us and on the whole world. For the sake of his sorrowful passion, have mercy on us and on the whole world. For the sake of his sorrowful passion, have mercy on us and on the whole world. For the sake of his sorrowful passion, have mercy on us and on the whole world. Holy God, Holy Mighty One, Holy Immortal One, have mercy on us and on the whole world. Holy God, Holy Mighty One, Holy Immortal One, have mercy on us and on the whole world. Holy God, Holy Mighty One, Holy Immortal One, have mercy on us and on the whole world.
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4: A new report shows Planned Parenthood gave Democrat attorneys general a roadmap for targeting pro-lifers after the Supreme Court overturned Roe v. Wade. The 2022 memo urged state officials to attack crisis pregnancy centers, accusing them of spreading misinformation, using consumer alerts, pursuing legal action, and involving state laws designed to protect abortion facilities. According to documents obtained by the Daily Signal, several Democrat attorneys general immediately took action that very closely matched Planned Parenthood's recommendation. California sued, New Jersey issued alerts, and other states created abortion task forces and issued abortion-friendly legal guidance. Are state attorneys general really supposed to be carrying out the agenda of the abortion industry?
3: Join our Life Defenders team today. 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That's Life Defender to 41444.
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6: I'm Father Bernard McGuckian here in St. Peter's Square. Come and join us as we explore the links between the Sacred Heart and the Eucharist through the centuries.

Welcome to our program. Through the centuries, the popes have met the faithful in this square. They've encouraged them, challenged them, and reminded them of their high destiny as Christians. St. Albert the Great, one of the great doctors of the Church, described the Eucharist as one of the first gifts of the Sacred Heart. Through the centuries, women who were not ordained priests made an extraordinary contribution to the development of that devotion. One in particular was a young woman in Belgium known as Juliana of Liège. Her experience of the Eucharist led one day to the establishment of the Feast of Corpus Christi. That was in the 12th century. One of the men who heard about her extraordinary visions, where she felt that she had been called to introduce a new feast into the Church, became Pope Urban IV. And in 1264, he introduced that beautiful feast that has lifted our hearts every year. Some years later, Margaret Marie Alacoque, in France this time, had a vision of the Lord who told her that he wanted a special feast in honor of his Sacred Heart. And this feast was to be an act of reparation for the neglect of Corpus Christi, the body of Christ, over subsequent centuries. She was told to have this feast established in the Church, and as a contemplative nun who never left her convent, she was unable to do anything directly, but she was assisted by priests like Claude Lacolombière, Jean Croiset, Joseph de Galifet, and Pius IX, the man who gave us the Immaculate Conception, in 1856 established the Feast of the Sacred Heart, which has become a part of Catholic life ever since. Some years later, after work at Paris Le Monial, where the Sacred Heart appeared, another woman, this time a laywoman called Martha de Noyat, felt called to promote another feast in the Church, the Feast of Christ the King. She worked hard, she contacted many people, she collaborated with priests, lay people, bishops, cardinals, sent a petition to Pius XI. And she lived to have the extraordinary privilege and pleasure here at St. Peter's on the very last day of 1925 of being present at the first Mass of Christ the King.

Pius the 11th himself wanted that feast to be celebrated firstly in the holy year 1925. And it's now a part of our liturgical calendar. It's now celebrated on the last Sunday of the liturgical year. But as with both Margaret Mary and Juliana of Liège, suffering was also the lot of this woman who was given such a privilege in the church as bringing a whole new feast into the church. 6 weeks after her great victory here in St. Peter's, she was working with her secretary in her office at Paris-le-Monial when faulty plumbing led to her death. She and her secretary died as a result of carbon monoxide poisoning in her office, to the astonishment of all those who knew her. They couldn't believe that Martha would not continue with the great work she had started. Then in the 21st century, the first canonized saint was Saint Faustina Kowalska. She was in the line of those other great women. She was called to bring into existence the Feast of Divine Mercy, which is celebrated in the church on the Sunday after Easter each year. And the late Pope John Paul II, the great joy of establishing that feast, which was initiated by a Polish person like himself. And my hope is that that feast day will do for the sacrament of reconciliation, known popularly as confessions, what the Feast of the Sacred Heart did for the Eucharist. St. Margaret Mary wanted people to approach the Eucharist with confidence, without fear, knowing that they were responding to the invitation of Jesus, "Come to me, all who labor and are overburdened, and I will give you rest." But the sacrament of reconciliation and the sacrament of the Eucharist are intimately linked. One prepares us for the fruitful reception of the other. So in the centuries to come, we hope that people will come to the sacrament of reconciliation in greater numbers than in the past and realize that it's here where Jesus teaches them wisdom in the secret of their hearts, takes away their guilt. One of the famous hymns from the English-speaking church has the lines, "Ransomed, healed, restored, forgiven." I would like to make a change in those four. For me, it's not ransomed, healed, restored, forgiven. It's ransomed on Calvary, forgiven immediately once we have the gift of sorrow, and then the process of healing is ongoing through Eucharist and reconciliation, leading ultimately to total completion. So it's ransomed, forgiven, healed, and total restoration. And the motto of Pius X, the Pope here in Rome, who invited the children to come to communion early. He wanted children to come to the Eucharist. His motto was to restore all things in Christ. And the contribution towards that is frequentation of Eucharist and reconciliation. Another woman who played a most important role in the development, fulfillment of devotion to the Sacred Heart was a young German woman, Maria Droste zu Wischering. She came from Germany, but she entered the Good Shepherd Order, which was founded by St. Jean Eudes, who was the first man to talk about the two hearts, the Sacred Heart of Jesus and the Immaculate Heart of Mary. And even before St. Margaret Mary had the visions in Paris-le-Monial, he had established a feast of the two hearts. This young German woman joined the order in Germany, but was sent to the convent of the order in Oporto, Portugal. She led a very holy life, had a tremendous way with difficult girls, and although she was a German aristocrat, she could identify with people from all strata of society. But the Lord spoke to her and revealed to her that he wanted the whole world, the universe, consecrated to his Sacred Heart, and that she was to communicate this message to the Pope of the time,

0: Leo the 13th. The message was not taken seriously, and then through her confessor, she told Leo the 13th something about himself that nobody else in the world but God could have known. So her message was taken seriously. On the Feast of the Sacred Heart, 1899, after serious consideration, Leo the 13th produced an encyclical called Annum Sacrum and consecrated the whole universe to the Sacred Heart. The young nun herself knew that her work was now done. She died in excruciating agony on the eve of the Feast of the Sacred Heart, 1899. Her spinal paralysis led eventually to her death, but not before she had given this great gift to the world. And Leo the 13th felt that we were moving in at that time to a century that would be difficult. He also invited churches all over the world to pray to St. Michael the Archangel, because he felt something awful would happen in the 20th century. He was right. Two world wars, other conflicts all through it. More people were put to death in the 20th century than practically the whole of the previous human history. So the Sacred Heart had to be there in the middle of all this. Five great women made their contribution. From the Feast of the Sacred Heart in 2009 until the same feast the following year, the Church celebrated the Year of the Priest. The idea was that it was the 150th anniversary of the death of the patron saint of the parish clergy of the world, Saint Jean-Marie Vianney, the Curé of Ars. He has been presented by all the popes since the day he died as a model of what is known as pastoral charity. He was known as a martyr of the confessional. He spent hours and hours each day in the confessional. He said Mass each day with great emotion, and in those days the Mass was meant to last half an hour. He didn't go over the half an hour, but he packed so much emotion and commitment and love and fidelity into that hour that he moved everybody who looked on him. One interesting effect of the work of the Curé at Ars was that there were not many priestly vocations in the years after he died. What there were large, happy families, deeply Christian, who practiced their faith, because those are the seedbed of vocations to priestly life. Pius X, when he became a bishop for the first time, I think he was the youngest bishop in the Catholic Church. So he came home to his mother, who was quite a young woman at the time, because he was only 29, I think, and he playfully showed his episcopal ring to his mother as it glistened in the Italian sunshine and asked his mother to admire his beautiful ring. And she smiled, and then she presented her own finger with her wedding ring, and she said, "Yes, very beautiful, son, but you wouldn't have had yours if I hadn't had mine first." The Curé of Ars is a remarkable example of the old idea in the Church that the glory of the Catholic priesthood is happily married families. And out of happily married families who realize where the gifts of God are coming from through baptism, confirmation, reconciliation, Eucharist, then the sacrament of marriage will be celebrated chastely and with happiness, and there will be a sufficient number of young men coming forward to ensure the Church's future existence. St. Thomas Aquinas said one time, "God will never leave his Church without priests." And again, the Curé of Ars, he used an extraordinary statement. He said, "The priesthood is the Sacred Heart, because it's the visibility of God here in this world." It's very ordinary men who are called. Somebody, I think, amusingly said that one of the problems in the priesthood is We can only recruit among the laity. If we could call on the angels, it might be different. But no, God has taken ordinary, human, weak men. And it's even a greater mystery. The Jews were scandalized one day when Jesus said that a man's sins were forgiven. How can a man forgive sins? Well, there was much more around the corner, as the great John Chrysostom said. Not only would it be the Son of God himself who would forgive sins, it would be ordinary, sinful, weak men who would forgive sins, not because of their holiness, but because of the orders they received. We're all priests. In baptism, we all become part of the universal priesthood. We are a priestly people, as was clear from Exodus and St. Peter, a royal nation, a prophetic people. There's this one difference between the ministerial priesthood and the universal priesthood. The ministerial priesthood, which I share, is not for me, it is for others. Priests are ordered to ministering, helping other people offer sacrifice. So we're all priests, and only some are ministerial priests. But it's that primary priesthood of baptism that qualifies all of us to offer our gifts to God always. The ministerial priesthood, of which I have the privilege to be one, are there to help. One of the biggest mistakes that we all make, and I think the Jewish people made it in the past, was to underestimate their vocation. The prophets kept saying, but your vocation is far bigger. You're called to be a light to the whole world. Give the world its savior. So here in St. Peter's Square, we're called and challenged to realize the depth and the breadth and the length and the height of our vocation, which is to express that love to the whole human race. We receive it from Christ in order to share it with others. On the Feast of the Sacred Heart in 2010, I had the privilege of being among the vast number of concelebrants here in St. Peter's Square. Beside me was my brother Michael, also a Jesuit priest. My third brother, Alan, had to settle for Ireland on that day. But it was an extraordinarily moving experience to be with the successor of Peter, the shepherd of the whole flock, as he broke bread with us and reminded us of the role of the priesthood, reminded us that the priesthood is indispensable in God's plan of salvation for the human race. God could have organized it otherwise. That was not how he did it. As St. Augustine says, God made us without us. He won't save us without us. That's also true individually, but it's also true at the level of the human race. It's members of our race who have to contribute to the ultimate salvation of one another. The priest has a specific role in this. Let's hear from some other priests who may have other insights on the implications of a priestly vocation.
1: To the youth, find the call of God in yourself and try to follow it. Even if there are problems, even if God is calling you, just say yes. He will do the rest, and you will be happy forever.
2: Well, what I would say is that certainly this is worth it. It's beautiful. I feel so privileged. It's a great privilege to be chosen for this, and you have to really believe that this is true and go for it and decide that nothing else will matter and you lose everything else. Doesn't matter. This is the most important thing, and this is worth your whole life.
0: Encouraging words for those who are thinking about priesthood. If you haven't got an opportunity to come to the city of Rome, we hope that we have brought something of the splendor and the wonder of Rome to you. Every single person in the world has got a vocation. Your first vocation of mine was the calling from nothingness into being, then from our mother's wombs into this world. If you're Christian, in through baptism into the life of Christ, then calling into adolescence, adulthood, and then for so many millions, old age, but then the big

All comes at the end. It's a very encouraging word. Come, you whom my Father has blessed. And the only thing that matters is how we have expressed our love for God and others in whatever situation we found ourselves during those years. And one of the big promises of the Sacred Heart to Margaret Mary was, I will give them all the graces they need in their state of life. Whatever your work is, the Lord understands it. It's something good. He will empower you to carry it out to the best of your ability. It's now almost time to end our program, but I will leave you with my blessing here from St. Peter's Square. So may the blessing of Almighty God, Father, Son, and Holy Spirit descend upon you and remain with you forever.

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3: In the glorious mysteries, we have not only Christ's victory in this world, but the coming of the Holy Spirit and the promise of eternal life.

0: In the name of the Father, and of the Son, and of the Holy Spirit. Amen. I believe in God, the Father Almighty, creator of heaven and earth, and in Jesus Christ, his only Son, our Lord, who was conceived by the Holy Spirit, born of the Virgin Mary, suffered under Pontius Pilate, was crucified, died, and was buried. He descended into hell. The third day he rose again from the dead, and he ascended into heaven, and is seated at the right hand of God, the Father Almighty, from whence he shall come to judge the living and the dead.
1: I believe in the Holy Spirit, the Holy Catholic Church, the communion of saints, the forgiveness of sins, the resurrection of the body, and life everlasting. Amen.
0: Our Father, who art in heaven, hallowed be thy name. Thy kingdom come, thy will be done, on earth as it is in heaven.
1: Give us this day our daily bread, and forgive us our trespasses, as we forgive those who trespass against us. And lead us not into temptation, but deliver us from evil. Amen.
0: Let us offer the next three Aves, that we will have an increase of faith, hope, and love. Hail Mary, full of grace, the Lord is with thee. Blessed art thou amongst women, and blessed is the fruit of thy womb, Jesus.
1: Holy Mary, Mother of God, pray for us sinners.

0: sinners, now and at the hour of our death. Amen.
1: Hail Mary, full of grace, the Lord is with thee. Blessed art thou amongst women, and blessed is the fruit of thy womb, Jesus.
0: Holy Mary, Mother of God, pray for us sinners, now and at the hour of our death. Amen.
1: Hail Mary, full of grace, the Lord is with thee. Blessed art thou amongst women, and blessed is the fruit of thy womb, Jesus.
0: Holy Mary, Mother of God, pray for us sinners, now and at the hour of our death. Amen.
1: Glory be to the Father, and to the Son, and to the Holy Spirit.
0: As it was in the beginning, is now, and ever shall be, world without end. Amen.

0: The first glorious mystery, the resurrection. Our Father, who art in heaven, hallowed be thy name. Thy kingdom come, thy will be done, on earth as it is in heaven.
1: Give us this day our daily bread, and forgive us our trespasses, as we forgive those who trespass against us. And lead us not into temptation, but deliver us from evil. Amen.
0: Hail Mary, full of grace, the Lord is with thee. Blessed art thou amongst women, and blessed is the fruit of thy womb, Jesus.
1: Holy Mary, Mother of God, pray for us sinners, now and at the hour of our death. Amen.
0: Hail Mary, full of grace, the Lord is with thee. Blessed art thou amongst women, and blessed is the fruit of thy womb, Jesus.
1: Holy Mary, Mother of God, pray for us sinners, now and at the hour of our death. Amen.
0: Hail Mary, full of grace, the Lord is with thee. Blessed art thou amongst women, and blessed is the fruit of thy womb, Jesus.
1: Holy Mary, Mother of God, pray for us sinners, now and at the hour of our death. Amen.
0: Hail Mary, full of grace, the Lord is with thee. Blessed art thou amongst women, and blessed is the fruit of thy womb, Jesus.
1: Holy Mary, Mother of God, pray for us sinners, now and at the hour of our death. Amen.
0: Hail Mary, full of grace, the Lord is with thee. Blessed art thou amongst women, and blessed is the fruit of thy womb, Jesus.
1: Holy Mary, Mother of God, pray for us sinners, now and at the hour of our death. Amen.
0: Hail Mary, full of grace, the Lord is with thee. Blessed art thou amongst women, and blessed is the fruit of thy womb, Jesus.
1: Holy Mary, Mother of God, pray for us sinners, now and at the hour of our death. Amen.
0: Hail Mary, full of grace, the Lord is with thee. Blessed art thou amongst women, and blessed is the fruit of thy womb, Jesus.
1: Holy Mary, Mother of God, pray for us sinners, now and at the hour of our death. Amen.
0: Hail Mary, full of grace, the Lord is with thee. Blessed art thou amongst women, and blessed is the fruit of thy womb, Jesus.
1: Holy Mary, Mother of God, pray for us sinners, now and at the hour of our death. Amen.
0: Hail Mary, full of grace, the Lord is with thee. Blessed art thou amongst women, and blessed is the fruit of thy womb, Jesus.
1: Holy Mary, Mother of God, pray for us sinners, now and at the hour of our death. Amen.
0: Hail Mary, full of grace, the Lord is with thee. Blessed art thou amongst women, and blessed is the fruit of thy womb, Jesus.
1: Holy Mary, Mother of God, pray for us sinners, now and at the hour of our death. Amen.
0: Glory be to the Father, and to the Son, and to the Holy Spirit.
1: As it was in the beginning, is now, and ever shall be, world without end. Amen.
0: O my Jesus,
1: forgive us our sins.
0: Save us from the
1: fires of hell. Bring all souls to heaven, especially those in most need of thy mercy.
0: The second glorious mystery, the Ascension. The Ascension of Christ. Our Father, who art in heaven,

0: hallowed be thy name. Thy kingdom come, thy will be done, on earth as it is in heaven.
1: Give us this day our daily bread, and forgive us our trespasses, as we forgive those who trespass against us. And lead us not into temptation, but deliver us from evil. Amen.
0: Hail Mary, full of grace, the Lord is with thee. Blessed art thou amongst women, and blessed is the fruit of thy womb, Jesus.
1: Holy Mary, Mother of God, pray for us sinners, now and at the hour of our death. Amen.
0: Hail Mary, full of grace, the Lord is with thee. Blessed art thou amongst women, and blessed is the fruit of thy womb, Jesus.
1: Holy Mary, Mother of God, pray for us sinners, now and at the hour of our death. Amen.
0: Hail Mary, full of grace, the Lord is with thee. Blessed art thou amongst women, and blessed is the fruit of thy womb, Jesus.
1: Holy Mary, Mother of God, pray for us sinners, now and at the hour of our death. Amen.
0: Hail Mary, full of grace, the Lord is with thee. Blessed art thou amongst women, and blessed is the fruit of thy womb, Jesus.
1: Holy Mary, Mother of God, pray for us sinners, now and at the hour of our death. Amen.
0: Hail Mary, full of grace, the Lord is with thee. Blessed art thou amongst women, and blessed is the fruit of thy womb, Jesus.
1: Holy Mary, Mother of God, pray for us sinners, now and at the hour of our death. Amen.
0: Hail Mary, full of grace, the Lord is with thee. Blessed art thou amongst women, and blessed is the fruit of thy womb, Jesus.
1: Holy Mary, Mother of God, pray for us sinners, now and at the hour of our death. Amen.
0: Hail Mary, full of grace, the Lord is with thee. Blessed art thou amongst women, and blessed is the fruit of thy womb, Jesus.
1: Holy Mary, Mother of God, pray for us sinners, now and at the hour of our death. Amen.
0: Hail Mary, full of grace, the Lord is with thee. Blessed art thou amongst women, and blessed is the fruit of thy womb, Jesus.
1: Holy Mary, Mother of God, pray for us sinners, now and at the hour of our death. Amen.
0: Hail Mary, full of grace, the Lord is with thee. Blessed art thou amongst women, and blessed is the fruit of thy womb, Jesus.
1: Holy Mary, Mother of God, pray for us sinners, now and at the hour of our death. Amen.
0: Hail Mary, full of grace, the Lord is with thee. Blessed art thou amongst women, and blessed is the fruit of thy womb, Jesus.
1: Holy Mary, Mother of God, pray for us sinners, now and at the hour of our death. Amen.
0: Glory be to the Father, and to the Son, and to the Holy Spirit.
1: As it was in the beginning, is now, and ever shall be, world without end. Amen.
0: O my Jesus, forgive us our sins. Save us from the fires of hell. Bring all souls to heaven, especially those in most need of thy mercy. The third glorious mystery. Scripture tells us explicitly that Mary was at the coming of the Holy Spirit. She really did not need to be there, because long ago the Holy Spirit had descended upon her at the Annunciation. She had lived her life in the presence of the Holy Spirit. One may meditate on the fact that she is there for us, that she is there that we may know how much we need the Holy Spirit in our lives. But she is also fittingly there for herself, for this is the great fulfillment of her mission in life. The Holy Spirit had overshadowed her, and now he overshadows the disciples of her Son. He overshadows us. Our Father, who art in heaven, hallowed be thy name. Thy kingdom come, thy will be done, on earth as it is in heaven.
1: Give us this day our daily bread, and forgive us our trespasses, as we forgive those who trespass against us. And lead

0: and at the hour of our death. Amen.
1: Hail Mary, full of grace, the Lord is with thee. Blessed art thou amongst women, and blessed is the fruit of thy womb, Jesus.
0: Holy Mary, Mother of God, pray for us sinners, now and at the hour of our death. Amen.
1: Hail Mary, full of grace, the Lord is with thee. Blessed art thou amongst women, and blessed is the fruit of thy womb, Jesus.
0: Holy Mary, Mother of God, pray for us sinners, now and at the hour of our death. Amen.
1: Hail Mary, full of grace, the Lord is with thee. Blessed art thou amongst women, and blessed is the fruit of thy womb, Jesus.
0: Holy Mary, Mother of God, pray for us sinners, now and at the hour of our death. Amen.
1: Hail Mary, full of grace, the Lord is with thee. Blessed art thou amongst women, and blessed is the fruit of thy womb, Jesus.
0: Holy Mary, Mother of God, pray for us sinners, now and at the hour of our death. Amen.
1: Hail Mary, full of grace, the Lord is with thee. Blessed art thou amongst women, and blessed is the fruit of thy womb, Jesus.
0: Holy Mary, Mother of God, pray for us sinners, now and at the hour of our death. Amen.
1: Hail Mary, full of grace, the Lord is with thee. Blessed art thou amongst women, and blessed is the fruit of thy womb, Jesus.
0: Holy Mary, Mother of God, pray for us sinners, now and at the hour of our death. Amen.
1: Hail Mary, full of grace, the Lord is with thee. Blessed art thou amongst women, and blessed is the fruit of thy womb, Jesus.
0: Holy Mary, Mother of God, pray for us sinners, now and at the hour of our death. Amen.
1: Glory be to the Father, and to the Son, and to the Holy Spirit.
0: As it was in the beginning, is now, and ever shall be, world without end. Amen.
2: O my Jesus, forgive us our sins, save us from the fires of hell, bring all souls to heaven, especially those in most need of thy mercy.
1: The fourth glorious mystery, the Assumption of the body and soul of the Blessed Virgin Mary into eternal life. Since the very earliest centuries of the Church, Christians in East and West have rejoiced in the knowledge that Mary, who had no sin, did not have to pay the price of sin, human death. She passed from this world by a process that scarcely can be called death. The ancient Church called it her falling asleep, the dormition. This dormition and passage into eternal life, this assumption of her whole being to be with her beloved Son, is the great promise to us that we also will someday be assumed. Christ rises from the dead and goes back into eternal glory, completely by his own power. Mary does not. She is a creature. Like each of us, she must be called. She must be assumed. And so her assumption is what we hope for. We will not rise from the dead by our own power, but we will believe that in the last day, body and soul, we will be assumed into eternal life. Our Father, who art in heaven, hallowed be thy name. Thy kingdom come, thy will be done, on earth as it is in heaven.
0: Give us this day our daily bread, and forgive us our trespasses, as we forgive those who trespass against us. And lead us not into temptation, but deliver us from evil. Amen.
1: Hail Mary, full of grace, the Lord is with thee. Blessed art thou amongst women, and blessed is the fruit of thy womb, Jesus.
0: Holy Mary, Mother of God, pray for us sinners, now and at the hour of our death. Amen.
1: Hail Mary, full of grace, the Lord is with thee.

0: Blessed art thou amongst women, and blessed is the fruit of thy womb, Jesus.
1: Holy Mary, Mother of God, pray for us sinners, now and at the hour of our death. Amen.
0: Hail Mary, full of grace, the Lord is with thee. Blessed art thou amongst women, and blessed is the fruit of thy womb, Jesus.
1: Holy Mary, Mother of God, pray for us sinners, now and at the hour of our death. Amen.
0: Hail Mary, full of grace, the Lord is with thee. Blessed art thou amongst women, and blessed is the fruit of thy womb, Jesus.
1: Holy Mary, Mother of God, pray for us sinners, now and at the hour of our death. Amen.
0: Hail Mary, full of grace, the Lord is with thee. Blessed art thou amongst women, and blessed is the fruit of thy womb, Jesus.
1: Holy Mary, Mother of God, pray for us sinners, now and at the hour of our death. Amen.
0: Hail Mary, full of grace, the Lord is with thee. Blessed art thou amongst women, and blessed is the fruit of thy womb, Jesus.
1: Holy Mary, Mother of God, pray for us sinners, now and at the hour of our death. Amen.
0: Hail Mary, full of grace, the Lord is with thee. Blessed art thou amongst women, and blessed is the fruit of thy womb, Jesus.
1: Holy Mary, Mother of God, pray for us sinners, now and at the hour of our death. Amen.
0: Hail Mary, full of grace, the Lord is with thee. Blessed art thou amongst women, and blessed is the fruit of thy womb, Jesus.
1: Holy Mary, Mother of God, pray for us sinners, now and at the hour of our death. Amen.
0: Hail Mary, full of grace, the Lord is with thee. Blessed art thou amongst women, and blessed is the fruit of thy womb, Jesus.
1: Holy Mary, Mother of God, pray for us sinners, now and at the hour of our death. Amen.
0: Hail Mary, full of grace, the Lord is with thee. Blessed art thou amongst women, and blessed is the fruit of thy womb, Jesus.
1: Holy Mary, Mother of God, pray for us sinners, now and at the hour of our death. Amen.
0: Glory be to the Father, and to the Son, and to the Holy Spirit.
1: As it was in the beginning, is now, and ever shall be, world without end. Amen.
2: O my Jesus, forgive us our sins, save us from the fires of hell, bring all souls to heaven, especially those in most need of thy mercy.
0: The fifth glorious mystery, the coronation of the Blessed Virgin as Queen of angels and saints. Our Father, who art in heaven, hallowed be thy name. Thy kingdom come, thy will be done, on earth as it is in heaven.
1: Give us this day our daily bread, and forgive us our trespasses, as we forgive those who trespass against us. And lead us not into temptation, but deliver us from evil. Amen.
0: Hail Mary, full of grace, the Lord is with thee. Blessed art thou amongst women, and blessed is the fruit of thy womb, Jesus.
1: Holy Mary, Mother of God, pray for us sinners, now and at the hour of our death. Amen.
0: Hail Mary, full of grace, the Lord is with thee. Blessed art thou amongst women, and blessed is the fruit of thy womb, Jesus.
1: Holy Mary, Mother of God, pray for us sinners, now and at the hour of our death. Amen.
0: Hail Mary, full of grace, the Lord is with thee. Blessed art thou amongst women, and blessed is the fruit of thy womb, Jesus.
1: Holy Mary, Mother of God, pray for us sinners, now and at the hour of our death. Amen.
0: Hail Mary, full of grace, the Lord is with thee. Blessed art thou amongst women, and blessed is the fruit of thy womb, Jesus.
1: Holy Mary, Mother of God, pray for us sinners, now and at the hour of our death. Amen.
0: Hail Mary, full of grace, the Lord is with thee. Blessed art thou amongst women, and blessed is the fruit of thy womb, Jesus.
1: Holy Mary, Mother of God, pray for us sinners, now and at the hour of our death. Amen.
0: Hail Mary, full of grace, the Lord is with thee. Blessed art thou amongst women, and blessed is the fruit of thy womb, Jesus.
1: Holy Mary, Mother of God, pray for us sinners, now and at the hour of our death. Amen.
0: Hail Mary, full of grace, the Lord is with thee. Blessed art thou amongst women, and blessed is the fruit of thy womb, Jesus.
1: Holy Mary, Mother of God, pray for us sinners, now and at the hour of our death. Amen.
0: Hail Mary, full of grace, the Lord is with thee. Blessed art thou amongst women, and blessed is the fruit of thy womb, Jesus.
1: Holy Mary, Mother of God, pray for us sinners, now and at the hour of our death. Amen.
0: Hail Mary, full of grace, the Lord is with thee. Blessed art thou amongst women, and blessed is the fruit of thy womb, Jesus.
1: Holy Mary, Mother of God, pray for us sinners, now and at the hour of our death. Amen.
0: Hail Mary, full of grace, the Lord is with thee. Blessed art thou amongst women, and blessed is the fruit of thy womb, Jesus.
1: Holy Mary, Mother of God, pray for us sinners, now and at the hour of our death. Amen.
0: Glory be to the Father, and to the Son, and to the Holy Spirit.
1: As it was in the beginning, is now, and ever shall be, world without end. Amen.
2: O my Jesus, forgive us our sins, save us from the fires of hell, bring all souls to heaven, especially those in most need of thy mercy.
0: Hail, Holy Queen, Mother of mercy, our life, our sweetness, and our hope. To thee do we cry, poor banished children of Eve. To thee do we send up our sighs, mourning and weeping in this valley of tears. Turn then, most gracious Advocate, thine eyes of mercy toward us, and after this our exile, show unto us the blessed fruit of thy womb, Jesus. O clement, O loving, O sweet Virgin Mary, pray for us, O Holy Mother of God,
1: that we may be made worthy of the promises of Christ.
0: Let us pray. O God, whose only begotten Son, by his life, death, and resurrection, has purchased for us the rewards of eternal life, grant, we beseech thee, that meditating on these mysteries of the Most Holy Rosary of the Blessed Virgin Mary, we may imitate what they contain and obtain what they promise, through the same Christ our Lord. Amen. May the divine assistance remain always with us, and may the souls of the faithful departed, through the mercy of God, rest in peace. Amen. May the Holy Virgin bless you with her loving child, this day and forever. In the name of the Father, and of the Son, and of the Holy Spirit. Amen.
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4: Is prayer powerful? St. Alphonsus Liguori put it this way, he who prays will be saved. He who does not pray, well, you get the point. Prayer can bring us salvation. It's the means of putting us into communion with God, and God can do all things. The more our will lines up with the will of God, the more powerful our prayers, and the simpler they become ultimately, be it done to me, Lord, according to thy word. That's the prayer God will always answer.
5: This is Sister Agnes Mary Graves of the Religious Sisters of Mercy of Alma, Michigan. In the name of the Father, and of the Son, and of the Holy Spirit, Lord, we thank you for the precious gift of life. We pray for the pure light of your wisdom to penetrate the darkness of our intellect, that all may come to know and believe that life begins at conception, that a new, unique, and precious human being has come into existence, and that ultimately it is you who are forming the inward parts and knitting each one together in the mother's womb. Help us to know and believe that this is true. Inspire our will with the courage to act according to this truth, and assist all couples or single women considering abortion to encounter the truth of your loving plan. Lord, we beg you to bring an end to the great evil of abortion. In the name of the Father, and of the Son, and of the Holy Spirit. Amen.

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Welcome to our continuing series on the St. Matthew's Gospel. We call it the Matthew's Testimony to Jesus. This is coming to you from Ards Friary in Donegal in Ireland. And we welcome you to join us if you're coming for the first time, or thank you for continuing to be with us. This morning I want to share something very important, and you won't realize it's important until I share it. And that is that I need you to see St. Matthew's Gospel in a global setting. You will come to this saying, but Matthew's Gospel is Matthew's Gospel. But I have told you from the beginning that it is the first book of the Christian scriptures. It's the very first one. And so the very first book presented in the Christian scriptures is extremely important if we do not place it in the place where it was put in the Bible. You're not going to know why it was put in the first place. So what I need to do is to give you global background to biblical history so that you will see where Matthew's testimony actually fits in. So what I need to do is show you that there are three huge swathes of history that the Bible covers. One covers the area that I have on your page called Egypt. And the second one covers what I, on your page, have written down as Israel. And the third one is the church. And what I need you to see is that the pattern is exactly the same. If you can see that the pattern is exactly the same, you will know why Matthew has to give a testimony. You know why he has to come at it from a particular angle and what he needs to actually put across. So let's go back to the very beginning for a moment. And the first thing I give you on your page with Egypt written on it, okay, is that Egypt was given a huge amount of time by God to grow. So the first section I've given to you is 10,000 BC to 3,000 BC. Do you see that? Now that's ancient times. It's covered in Genesis 1 to 6. It's the time of the building of the Sphinx and the pyramids and all of that, that type of building that's all over the world. It was a time when astrology and astronomy was very important on this earth. People had extraordinary knowledge that even today we haven't caught up with. Okay, now why am I going back there? Because there's something extremely important there that you need to understand Matthew. And that is that the people considered the sun in the sky to be God. And they were not completely wrong, because it's from the sun that we get all the light and the heat that we need for life. So they saw that the sun was the source of life. And they called the sun either Ra or Re, or A or E. Okay, very important. They had not got the revelation to go beyond the creation to a creator. They didn't actually know that information. And so they can't be blamed for something they didn't know. But when you come to the peak time, which is 3000 BC to approximately 1400 BC, dates are always approximate in the ancient world, and they're debated by scholars, so it's just a ballpark figure given to you. When you come to that particular stage, this is the bit we're really interested in, because at this particular stage, we are in the time of the known pharaohs. And the known pharaohs, at the time of the peak period for Egypt, they were called Ramesses. That means son of the sun god. Or, to put it very simply, son of God. That's extremely important for the Bible and for understanding where the Bible actually goes with this material. The pharaohs themselves and the people considered the pharaoh to be a divinity. So as far as they were concerned, their king was a divinity, and he was the son of God. Now, if there is a God in heaven, and if he's the real one, and if he has an only begotten son,
He's got to correct that, hasn't he? It's actually very simple. So at this peak period for Egypt, there was a divine visitation through Moses. And it's very, very clear in the scriptures, very clear in the letter to the Hebrews, that Moses was a servant of God, not a son of God. Because we're dealing with the term son, okay? And this servant of God came to Egypt to inform the Pharaoh and his people about the true God, about the living God, about who is the real originator of everything. They had reached so high with their natural knowledge that God actually moved in to help them, to bring them to the next stage. I want you to hear me clearly now. Moses, the servant of God, through the power of God, worked 10 miracles for them. Unfortunately, we call them plagues. They should be called miracles. And not only were they miracles, but they were incredibly important signs. They were teaching signs. Why is this important? When you come into Matthew's testimony, it is the Son of God who is present, and he will work 10 signs. Unfortunately, we call them healings or exorcisms, and we won't allow ourselves to see the extraordinary parallel that there is between the ministry of Moses and the ministry of Jesus. And it's sorted out in the letter to the Hebrews that one was a servant in the house of God and the other was the Son of God. Completely different. 10 signs. These 10 signs are very important. And so when we get to the stage of doing the signs of Jesus in Matthew's Gospel, I will actually do them as 10 signs so that you'll hear clearly that Matthew is drawing from the revelation that has been there before him and that he's bringing it to its fullness. So, at the time, so here you have Egypt, okay, long time in developing, reaches its peak. Now, at its peak, this intervention of God brings a crisis. Now, I'm using the Greek word crisis because it means a time of judgment. But a time of judgment also means a time when you are forced to make a decision. You must make a decision. And the decision that Egypt was forced to make was, there is a living God as distinct from me. There is a true God. There is a source outside of what we know. And so the Pharaoh and his people refused point blank to accept this revelation from God. They, no matter how many signs that was given to them. But an extraordinary thing happened, and that is that after the 8th sign, Pharaoh was on his knees and he said to Moses, I have sinned against heaven and before you. Those words are familiar, aren't they? Jesus took them out of the mouth of Pharaoh and put them into the mouth of the prodigal son. So that Jesus explains who that Pharaoh was. He was no divinity. He was simply a sinner, like all others who had not been redeemed. And so that's how you have the New Testament giving you a very important interpretation of something that happens in the Old Testament, okay? So even though Pharaoh acknowledged he had sinned in rejecting God and in rejecting all the signs that God had given to him and everything, he still would not change his heart. So, during this crisis, where God is speaking to Pharaoh and the people, a new people of God is conceived and nurtured in Egypt. I'm trying to give you the sign of a heart. This new people of God are conceived and nurtured. And during the time of what we call the Exodus, it was a crisis birth for this new people of God, and they're turfed out of the land. I want you to hear, you're going to hear all this again. They're turfed out of the land. And unfortunately for Pharaoh and his people, they experienced judgment when they should have experienced incredible mercy. What most people don't realize is that Egypt should have been the first nation to acknowledge God.
Egypt was a superpower at the time. And Egypt should have been the first place to allow the true God to reign. But they didn't. They wouldn't accept it at all. So here you have my graph now that's on your page. So Egypt is given a long time to develop, reaches this crisis point, a new people of God conceived in the womb of Egypt, and Egypt goes into slow decline. And it declines slowly, slowly, slowly until it disappears completely. Disappears completely, and all its wonderful wisdom and knowledge are completely lost. So, what you're being shown here is that if there is a visitation of God, there are dire consequences to rejecting God. There are dire consequences. And God comes in absolute mercy, but he expects to be respected, and he expects you to correspond with him, and he expects you to understand. Okay, so the no to God from the people of Egypt was absolutely incredible. So now you start your second graph. And I want you to notice that the second graph is different to the first one. The first one has this long rise and this slow decline. Do you see that? The second one has a sharp rise and a very sharp decline. Do you notice that one? Okay. Now the second graph shows you Israel. It was only given 1,400 years before Christ. That, in terms of history, that's a very short time. Okay. But they had all the helps, and they had the scriptures, and they had the covenant, and they had the prophets, and they had the saints. They had so much that Egypt didn't have, that they were expected to come to a conclusion much quicker. So they reached their peak about 1,400 years after their exodus. And the amazing thing is they have a crisis. And the crisis this time is that the greatest divine visitation the world has ever known happened. Because this time, the world was visited by the Son of God. Now, the pharaohs are all dead and gone. And by the time Jesus came, not only is Egypt a dead nation, but it has been captured by Rome, and it's only a province of the Roman Empire. It's just gone. And it was gone to such an extent that it was up to the 20th century before people realized that the Sphinx had anything under the head. It was completely and totally lost in the sand. They were gone. And so, now it's Israel's turn. Will you accept the Son of God? Will you accept the living God? Will you accept the way he wants to come, the way he wants to present himself, and the way he wants to reign? The amazing thing is that Israel was a theocratic nation. It was run by a group called the Sanhedrin. And the Sanhedrin is made up of scribes, Pharisees, Sadducees, and the priestly classes. Okay. And amazingly, they said absolutely no to the Son of God. They said absolutely no to this divine visitation. This is why you will hear Matthew in his gospel saying they were a brood of vipers. You have to understand his language and why he feels so strongly about it. They were the ones who said no. And they were the ones who said publicly to the representation of the world power, who was Pilate, "We have no king but Caesar." And that had dire consequences for them. Absolutely dire consequences. The amazing thing is that in all of this crisis, a new people of God was conceived and nurtured in the womb of Israel. And this new people of God is variously called either the body of Christ or the church, or simply Christianity. The new people of God. And in the crisis of the death and resurrection of the Messiah, this new people of God eventually are turfed out into the Roman Empire. Can you see the similarity? Can you see that the pattern is the same? And this is what I needed you to see, to appreciate what is being presented in the gospel. So, when you come to this second graph,
you have the people of Israel have a short time to reach their peak, and then they say no, and they are not given a long time to go into decline as Egypt was. They have a sudden death. Within 60 years, the nation is dead. Such a thing is just unheard of, absolutely unheard of. But then you will hear Jesus saying, your house will be left empty to you. Your house is not only the temple and the city of Jerusalem, it's the nation itself. And it was left empty. Do you know it was unoccupied? They just simply sent them packing to the ends of the earth. So, when you come to the gospel then, you are dealing with the end of times for the people of Israel. But you're dealing with the beginning of times for the new people of God. And there's an overlap period. I've said this before, and I'll say it again. There's an overlap period that is extremely important. And this overlap period is the time that we call this generation. Okay? So, the warning that is being given, just by showing you these graphs, is that if the Lord visits us, there are consequences. If the Lord visits us, there are consequences. Now, in the short time that I have left to share this with you, I want to show you the position of the church. Might surprise you, but I just need to complete the picture. Okay. So if you turn to your third page, I want to take you right up into the 20th century, because the church was given a short time to reach its peak. That is 2,000 years. It reached its peak. Notice I'm saying the crisis is here. I want you to hear that. And then a crisis came. And the crisis was that the world, the Christian world, began to reject Messiah. They began to reject Jesus through communism, Marxism, atheist materialism, and modernism, and rationalism, and lots of other things as well. Absolute terrible attack on Christ. And we're living at the beginning of the 21st century, where this crisis is at its peak. Okay, we all know that chastisement is coming. That is the downward curve. Okay, but what we need to have some idea about is what happens after this downward curve. Is this the end? Now, some Christians who are not Catholics think it's the end of the world, and they're wrong. It's not actually the end of the world. We're coming to the end of the age of the Gentiles. Okay, and the age of the Gentiles is mentioned quite clearly by St. Luke in chapter 21, verse 24. We're at the end of the age of the Gentiles, in fact. And so, what's this new thing that's coming into being? Now, you know there is a new thing, don't you? Okay. What's this new thing that's coming into being? The extraordinary thing is God's shyness. He's very shy, and he's very quiet, and he comes very quietly. And he brings a newness into the world that people are not even aware of. I mean, he himself was 30 years on the planet without almost nobody knowing he was there. Okay, and so he has come to us through the saints and through the mystics to show us a completely new way to live, so that his kingdom will reign and his will be done on earth in the same way as it's done in heaven. He has revealed that to us. Okay. So let's stay with just what the scriptures say and what is still to be revealed. What is still to be revealed, I show you in a little box there, and that is the new Pentecost, which is the fulfillment of Joel chapter 3, that the Holy Spirit will come down upon the church and the world, okay? That leads to the new times, okay? Right? Now, underneath this, I give you the church at the top and I give you Israel at the bottom. As people don't realize that what's been happening in the church and happening in Israel is actually quite parallel to each other. They don't realize it. So I just want to go back to the Second World War and the Holocaust, or the death of the Jews, okay? Followed in 1948 by their resurrection, the resurrection of the
state of Israel. And Jesus said, when the fig tree blossoms, you know that the summer of God's salvation is here. Now, the fig tree blossomed in 1948. Doesn't matter what you think of them politically or otherwise, I'm speaking scripture, okay? Now, the amazing thing is that Christ has been on the Jewish road since the beginning of the 20th century, and the number of them who have come to Christ is absolutely amazing. Absolutely amazing. So what are they heading for? They're also heading for the new Pentecost, and because it'll come on all flesh, okay? And after that, you get Romans 9 to 11 fulfilled. And that is that the original branches are grafted back onto the vine. And the vine is complete. That's the new thing. The vine will be complete. And so the new times is going to be a church that has been really purified in a very severe chastisement, which we're heading straight into. Very severe chastisement. And the new times will be the Jewish people will have been purified, the Gentiles will be purified, and we will have a new church which will be Jews and Gentiles, spiritual, exactly as Jesus wanted. It will be missionary, exactly as Jesus wanted. And it will do God's will on earth as it is done in heaven. That is described in Revelation 21 and 22. That's the mystery that's described there. So I want you to hear that the pattern of history is there for us. What happened at the time of Egypt, what happened to Israel, and what is happening to the church. We're inclined not to look at what is happening to the church in terms of what has happened to Israel. So that's why I've tried to give it to you in these three graphs, because only a new Pentecost will bring love back to the earth, because you know love has grown cold. And one of the signs of the end of the age of the Gentiles is that love would grow cold, and therefore chaos would come on the earth. And the chaos is partly the downfall of the family, but also the terrible attacks that are on the church as well. So what the Lord is aiming at now is exactly what he was aiming at from the very beginning. And that is that people on earth would do God's will. It's actually very simple. And the whole struggle of the that you see in the Bible is the struggle between God's will and the human will. That's what the struggle is. And that's why you're going to hear Matthew very, very critical when the leadership of Israel were the very ones who led Israel astray. That's what you need to watch out for. You need to really watch out for it. And when you come into the gospel, at the time when Jesus begins his ministry, there's a very small remnant of real believers left. Now, St. Luke shows you the same thing from a different angle. But there's a very small remnant of believers, but they are real believers. And it's through these real believers that the Lord can start all over again. And therefore, it is extremely important for us to know that our faith and our commitment, our prayer and our desire to do God's will on earth as it is in heaven is essential for the future. Thank you for joining us.

0: This is Father Philip Nolan. I'm from the Dominican province of St. Joseph, and I want to share with you a thought about the first line of the Our Father. Our Father, who art in heaven, hallowed be thy name. The Lord's name is holy, hallowed, and when we pray this line, we're asking that we ourselves and those we pray this prayer with would know the holiness of God's name, that it would fill our lives, fill our minds and our hearts, that we would be people who hallow the name of the Lord in everything we do at every moment. And so as we pray this line, hallowed be thy name, we're asking that God's glory would come in our lives and in the world. Reflect with me on the second line of the Our Father, thy kingdom come, thy will be done on earth as it is in heaven. God's will is good. It's good for us. It's good for those we love. And so when we pray that his will would be done, we're asking that his will would triumph and that God's plans would become clear in our lives and in the world. We pray in the Our Father, give us this day our daily bread. Every day we need God's help. We need his daily bread. And above all, we need the Lord himself in the Eucharist, in his grace coming into our lives every day. And so as we pray, give us this day our daily bread, we're acknowledging our great need for the Lord, and we're trusting him that he will provide. In the Lord's Prayer, we pray, and forgive us our trespasses as we forgive those who trespass against us. Jesus shows us what it means to forgive when he poured out his blood on the cross for you and for me. And in his power, with his help, we too become people who are able to forgive again and again and again, confident that forgiveness is from God. We end the Lord's Prayer by praying, and lead us not into temptation, but deliver us from evil. We trust that the Lord leads us. We know that he leads us into the good. We know that we are drawn also to temptation, so we pray that he would lead us not into temptation, but to deliver us from evil and lead us into the good. And so when we pray this line, we can think about how the Lord has led us in our lives and ask him that he would lead us every day into the last day of our life.
1: Welcome to Catholic Blitz, and today in the hot seat is Father Ken Briganti. Are you ready?
2: Let's go for it.
1: All right, your question is, can someone be rebaptized? And you have 1 minute.
2: No, next question. No, okay. The long answer would be, baptism belongs, like with confirmation and holy orders, we call that an indelible mark. You only receive baptism once, confirmation once, you're ordained a deacon once, you're ordained a priest, and those who are bishops are ordained a bishop once. Now, so it leaves this indelible mark on your soul that even when you die and you go into heaven, it is there for all eternity. Now, other sacraments like penance and Eucharist and anointing of the sick, you can receive multiple times. And then matrimony, well, obviously you can only marry once, but if your spouse dies, then you can have the sacrament again. I hope that answers it.
1: Okay, good job. Come back again for more Catholic Blitz.
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4: Today, we're looking at Psalm 9. By the way, so Psalm 9 is in Book 1 of the Psalms, so Psalm 1 to 41. This is one written by David. So we start in verse 12. Sing psalms to the Lord who dwells in Zion. Remember, Zion is the heavenly Jerusalem, and that's where the Lord dwells. The earthly Zion is Jerusalem. Tell his mighty works among the peoples. Why? We can't keep the faith to ourselves. We have to share, we have to witness, we have to evangelize. For the avenger of blood has remembered them, has not forgotten the cry of the poor. So often, we want to take revenge as opposed to retributive justice. It's not revenge. It's a very different way of thinking about his people of faith. But God is the one who's the avenger. He's the one who enacts justice, so we don't have to worry about doing that ourselves.
3: For more about the Psalms, visit EWTN.com, go to search, and type in

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3: Hello, family, and welcome. We're Bob and Penny Lord. Come with us as we share a special saint, Blessed Angela of Foligno, a 13th century mystic, passionate lover of Jesus.
4: Within 25 years after the world was to lose the little poverello, St. Francis of Assisi, the Lord was to call forth a new light to brighten the world, our penitent, Blessed Angela. In Foligno, a city not far from Assisi, a cry would come forth in the night that would one day touch some of the greatest saints in the world, and now us.
3: Like the mustard seed, a strong tree would grow, and having blossomed, bear great fruit. One might agree with such powerful saints as Catherine of Siena and Catherine of Genoa, who said that Blessed Angela was one of the blossoms from that tree that would bring a new, delightful fragrance to the world by her love story with Jesus, so like that of St. Francis, her spiritual father.
4: We often say when the Lord wants something, He will move heaven and earth until he gets it. Well, I guess he wanted the story of Blessed Angela to be told, because over the years we have received requests upon requests from mainly religious to write and make a program on Blessed Angela, so little known here in the United States. Well, we journeyed in faith to Foligno, Italy, not knowing what, if anything, we would find. But the Lord would not allow his sorrowful penitent story to remain under a bushel basket. Somehow, we have a feeling there is someone who has sinned, as our Blessed accuses herself of doing, and thinks he or she is too unworthy to be forgiven, no less loved by the Lord. Does the Lord want to touch that soul through Blessed Angela and say, "You are mine, I have made you, and I will always love you"?
3: Another star rose in the sky over the Umbrian Valley in beautiful, picturesque Italy. Somewhere around 1248, a girl child was born to an aristocratic, wealthy, very influential family in Foligno. We sometimes wonder what was happening in the world that so many from very comfortable lives would discard riches and adopt lady poverty. The battle was on. God would not allow his children to drown in the mire of the decadent world, which promised so much, but delivered nothing but sadness and bitterness. What would he do? Pick the most unlikely to do the most likely task he ordains.
4: Not much is known about Angela's childhood. All we know is that she suffered the loss of her father while still very young, married at around 20 years old, and bore sons. This was not to bring her happiness nor fulfillment, for her life became one of meaningless entertainment and desperate diversion. She describes herself as one hell-bent on self-destruction, as were many of her class and time. Was there a hole in her heart that she was endeavoring to fill with noise and frivolity? Parties and flirtations, one, she confesses, led her to commit serious sin, over which she grieved endlessly and did penance all her life.
3: Like St. Francis before her, she was the life of any party she attended. She will later confess that unlike St. Francis, she spent hours primping up, brushing, and styling her hair. But God had planted gifts in this reluctant saint, and he would not allow them to go to waste. Although she did not know it at the time, the Lord had much work for her to do. From her writings, which were many, we shall discover she was highly intelligent and cultured, quick-witted, and later, through her admonitions to her spiritual children, we believe she once suffered from being sharp-tongued and enjoying local gossip.

0: when all too available.
1: But in 1285, this was all to come to a screeching halt. Now 37 years old, was she assessing what her life meant, what she had contributed to the salvation of her soul and that of others? No one knows for sure, only that she began to weep without ceasing. All we do know is that out of sudden fear and realization she might be headed toward the fire of eternal damnation in hell, she ran to a confessor to unburden herself of all her sins. But she later writes, not all of them. She was too ashamed to confess some of her sins, which caused her to compound the sin by receiving the sacrament of the Holy Eucharist sacrilegiously.
0: Contemplating the sorrowful suffering of our Savior during his passion, she began her road as a penitent. She turned to Saint Francis, pleading with him to find her a confessor. He appeared to her in a dream and said if she would have only asked him, he would have gladly obliged her that much sooner. The next morning she awakened and went to the nearby church of San Francesco, but she did not find her confessor there. Not to be disheartened, she went on to the cathedral of San Feliciano.
1: There she heard a Franciscan preaching who just happened to be a relative of hers. She was so moved by his homily, feeling the presence of God at that moment, she went to him and confessed, only now fully, leaving nothing out. He dispelled the fear she had that her sins were so grievous and sacrilegious that only a bishop could absolve her of her offenses. He assured her that he could absolve her, and she could at last know peace. This confessor, it is believed, was her cousin, Friar Arnaldo, who would become her ongoing confessor and the one to whom she dictated her visions.
0: She began shedding her fine clothes and jewels in order to lead a life of penitence. No sooner did her conversion commence than in around 1288, 3 years after her conversion, she was to know the deep sorrow of losing her husband, her mother, and all her sons to the angel of death. She took this as a sign that she should dedicate every waking hour to adoring her Lord, especially in his passion. However, it was not to be a grand leap, but tiny steps, before Angela would achieve the spirituality she sought, that intimacy of knowing she was loved by her one and only love, her Lord Jesus Christ.
1: She couldn't do enough to show the Lord how very much she loved him. She shed all her belongings, even her country estate, and gave all her worldly assets to the poor. She later wrote it was the finest piece of property she owned. Her relatives were furious and wanted to have her put away. Even her spiritual advisors were against her, warning her that the life she was seeking was ill-advised. They told her they feared she was losing her mind at the least, or at the worst, she was possessed by the devil. They even had her doubting herself.
0: We write one-liners. It would be almost 5.5 years before she would be close to her Lord, capable of showing him her love, her never-ending love only for him and him alone. It would take that much time before she would be able to shed all the lures of the world, dying inch by inch to old desires, especially that of human respect. But what sustained her those 5.5 years, when she obviously was going through the dark night of the soul, feeling nothing, no word from her Lord? She had desired to love him and him alone. She had given up all that had meaning in her life, her husband, her mother, and children for him. And where was he?
1: She was finally accepted as a tertiary by the Franciscans, allowed to wear the habit of the Third Order of St. Francis, and make her profession. She left for Assisi to ask St. Francis' intercession to give her the strength and determination to follow his rule and to truly live the life of poverty.
0: On the road to Assisi, between Foligno and Assisi, she and her traveling companions stopped at a crossroads a little beyond Spello at one of the many wayside chapels, this one consecrated to the Holy Trinity. Deep in prayer, she had a revelation of the Holy Trinity, which had been foretold would happen to her in a prior vision. She could feel herself being filled with the presence of God. She pulled back from the others, walking slowly, drinking in this new life that had entered into her soul.
1: She and her little band of tertiaries went on to Assisi and the Basilica of St. Francis. At first, they went into the lower basilica, and then they entered the upper basilica. There, her eyes fell on the beautiful stained glass window depicting St. Francis being held up like a child, closely nestled in the bosom of Jesus. Her heart filled with the words of Jesus in the Bible, "Unless you become as little children, you shall not enter the kingdom of heaven."
0: Once again, Angela was given the gift of becoming enraptured. She felt the most precious awareness of the divine within her soul and her very being. She told her confessor that she saw Christ, and he said, "Thus will I hold you closely to me, and much more closely than can be observed with the eyes of the body."
1: It is inconceivable to describe the state of ecstasy she must have been in, as Christ told her it was time for their mystical betrothal. He said, "You are holding the ring of my love. From now on, you are engaged to me, and you will never leave me. May the blessing of the Father, the Son, and the Holy Spirit be upon you."
0: But all things come to an end, even the miraculous presence of the divine. After the vision left her, she wanted to die. Here she had been united with the King of the universe, and he left her. She became overwrought and began to cry out in a loud voice, "Love still unknown, why? To the utter dismay of her companions, she threw herself on the floor and, letting out incoherent utterances, began thrashing and screaming. The noise attracted the attention of some of the friars who lived in the adjoining convento, and they came running. With them came Friar Arnaldo, her confessor, who had since joined the Sacro Convento of the Basilica. Upon witnessing Angela in this completely out of control state, he severely scolded her and her companions, admonishing them never to return to Assisi again.
1: Although wounded by her confessor, Angela returned to Foligno, filled with the sweet essence of God's presence within, offering her a peace before unknown. Angela could barely speak for 8 days after she returned to Foligno. Her companion told Friar Arnaldo she saw an aura around Angela. But this did not move Friar Arnaldo, who had since been transferred back to the San Francesco Friary in Foligno. He couldn't let go of the strange occurrences that came about in Assisi, and so he questioned Angela about her bizarre behavior in the basilica.
0: He promised her he would not reveal what she said to anyone except some men of God, whom he respected, who would be able to discern whether that which took place in Assisi was the work of the devil or that of God. Angela began to pour out all that had been revealed to her, to the utter amazement and as well as uneasiness of Friar Arnaldo, her confessor. When she saw he was writing on a piece of paper, she exhorted him to get a book, as what she had to reveal could never be contained on a mere piece of paper. And that is how her book, The Memorial, a collection of her visions and insights into her inner walk with the Lord, came about.
1: For the next 4 years, Friar Arnaldo heard Angela recount all that she was receiving from the Lord. As she spoke only in the Umbrian dialect, he had to translate all she dictated into Latin. Although at times he had suspicions regarding all she told him, he faithfully put it all down in this little book, beginning with 19 steps, which grew to 30 steps of her journey with the divine. At the beginning, the first 5 steps, she dealt with visions of the passion and crucifixion of our Lord Jesus Christ, sharing her visions of our Lord crucified, then of our Lord present in the Eucharist, and then of the divine revelation of God in the universe.
0: When she had visions of the Eucharist, she would

0: than everyone she met. But then her soul asked the Lord why it felt closest to him in the ciborium. The Lord responded that it was because through the priest's hands of consecration, he dwelt inside the ciborium. And he added, it was by a special miracle that this comes to pass.
1: Another time, as the priest raised the host, she heard him say, behold the man who was crucified. And with the eyes of her soul, she saw Jesus. And another time, during the consecration, when the priest raised the host, she saw Jesus ascending down upon the altar, accompanied by a host of angels. With one vision of God, King of the universe, displaying his power and involvement in all of his creation, she was so enthralled with his divine presence, her soul cried out, the world is pregnant with God.
0: Friar Arnaldo could see a transformation coming about day by day with less Angela and more God. But of all the images of Christ in her walk, now the one who was most responsible for her ascent to union with Jesus was the crucified Christ himself. He showed her her most serious sins that needed to be purified, and then complemented the pain with his forgiveness and the healing of painful memories.
1: Angela writes of her journey in her book, The Memorial. There she speaks of the 30 steps of her inner life. In the early steps, it was visions of the crucified Lord which accelerated her journey. In stages 7 to 17, she tells how her relationship with Jesus, her lover, grew in great proportions.
0: She looks at the cross, stands at the foot of it to find refuge, sees the wounds of Christ while asleep and awake, enters into the sorrow of Christ's passion suffered by the mother of Christ and St. John, sees Christ's heart, places her mouth to the wound in his side, and drinks from the blood freshly flowing from it, fixes her attention on the sorrow over Christ's passion suffered by the mother of Christ and St. John in order to experience it herself.
1: On Holy Thursday of the year 1292, Angela was once again to experience the presence of God. Accompanied by her companion, she set out to tend lepers in the hospital. They gently washed the decaying sores of a leper suffering the final ravages of the deadly leprosy that was attacking him. Having finished cleaning the wounds of the leper, Angela and her companion drank the water used to wash the leper. When Angela confessed the episode to her confessor, Friar Arnaldo, later, she said that after having done so, she immediately became aware of the divine in their midst. She added the exhilarating sensation she had drinking the water and feeling the sweet presence of God, compared to that which she had known having received communion.
0: It is the feast of the purification of the Blessed Virgin, and we find Angela in the Church of the Friars Minor in Foligno. Candles are being distributed to the faithful when Angela hears God saying that this is the moment that Our Lady entered the temple with her baby in her arms. Awestruck by the enormity of the moment, Angela felt so much love filling her, she was left speechless.
1: Then Our Lady appeared to her, holding the baby Jesus. She offered her most precious baby to Angela, saying, O lover of my son, receive him. Angela looked down at the carefully wrapped bundle in Mother Mary's arms. The tiny baby Jesus had his eyes closed, his face so sweet, filled with peace. Our mother stretched out her arms and gently placed her son in Angela's arms. As if showing her faith in Angela, Our Lady sat down and looked upon the two, the adored and the adoring.
0: Angela was so touched by the beauty of the moment, her holding the beloved baby Jesus. Her eyes went adoringly on her little Savior, and then over to his most beautiful mother, who just looked at the two

0: and smiled lovingly. The baby looked up at Angela with so much love, she thought she would die of ecstasy. Bringing him close to her face, Angela pressed his cheeks gently on the cheeks of our little Lord. His eyes looked up to her so adoringly. They seemed to burn into her soul. She was on fire.
1: On the Friday morning following the Feast of the Presentation, Angela turned to God and asked him to teach her what pleased him and all he wanted her to do, for she was ready to obey. She kept on repeating those words until she heard a voice say, "In truth, I say to you that there is no true way other than following in my footsteps, for in my way there is no deception whatever."
0: Through experiences such as these, Angela faded more and more, and Jesus the God-man could be seen more. It was glorious, it was divine. But as we said before, all things come to an end, good and bad alike. Just as it was on Mount Tabor when Jesus showed Peter, James, and John his transfigured self, and they were so moved, Peter exclaimed, "Let us build three tents, one for thee, one for Moses, and one for Elijah."
1: They wanted to stay on the mountain. The transfiguration was so awesome, so glorious. But Jesus then showed them the valley through which they would have to walk with him to his death, and they did not want to go down into the valley. Jesus knew what they did not. You cannot know the resurrection without the walk through the valley of death and the crucifixion.
0: And so it was with Angela. With the joy of the divine presence came the persecution by those closest and most accessible to hurting her, the other tertiaries of the Third Order of St. Francis. And if that was not enough, the Franciscan friars not only doubted her visions, they were downright hostile. So furious were the attacks, she began to doubt her visions. To add to her misery, she became fair game for the devil and his taunting, as she could not feel the God-man. All alone, she felt all alone. Things got so bad, she wished she could die.
1: At one point, the Franciscans refused to anoint her as she lay seriously ill on her bed, insisting they had already anointed her companion. And besides, she and her company asked for too many anointings. The Lord had just asked her to be his martyr. Was this what he meant? Not leaving her downcast, she heard our Lord say that he and all his priests would anoint her. She need not be upset. She would be anointed.
0: Her life was forever floating between the highest highs of God's presence and the lowest lows of his absence. Just as she was, once again, beginning to feel, without the shadow of a doubt, that God loved her, the world came crashing down on her again. For 2 years, years of joy and then despondency, years of feeling like she was the most beloved child of God, and then a topsy-turvy fear of being the most despicable child of the devil, she was under the most horrendous attacks of body and soul, and then the most glorious elation of God's divine love.
1: As we write this, we recall St. Teresa of Avila's words, "If this is the way you treat your friends, no wonder you do not have many. The life of a mystic is not an easy one. To those to whom much is given, much will be required, and along with that, the cross. Jesus promised that those who follow him can expect persecution in this world, along with the gift of eternal life in the next. For the next 13 years, from 1296 until 1309, the year she gave up her spirit to the God she had known and loved, Angela spoke nothing of that which she may or may not have been still receiving from the Lord. When asked by a Franciscan friar about her secret vision, she replied, 'My secrets are mine.'"
0: Angela spent those last 13 years instructing her companions. Many owed their conversion to her. A few days before Christmas 1308 until January the 4th, 1309, she informed her companions of her imminent death. She left her spiritual testament and a final blessing to her spiritual children, both present and absent. Before she closed her eyes for the last time, her Lord told her he would not trust her body to anyone but himself, not even angels nor saints to bring her body to him, but that he would come for her himself. All at once, Angela said, "Behold, the moment has arrived in which my God fulfills his promise to me. Christ, his Son, has now presented me to the Father."
1: The body of Angela of Foligno rests in the Church of St. Francis in Foligno. No sooner did she close her eyes than miracles started to come about. Many people, especially from the area around Foligno, still come and beseech her for her intercession. As with many of our saints, Padre Pio for one, who were declared saints or blessed by the faithful long before they were acknowledged by Mother Church, so it was with Angela. Then on the 11th of July in the year 1701, by the decree of Pope Clement XI, Angela was recognized by the Church as a blessed. Her feast is celebrated on the day of her death, January the 4th.
0: Thank you for spending this time with us, family.
1: We love you.
0: God bless you.
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1: 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Saint Agricola served the church as the Bishop of Avignon for 40 years, succeeding his father in the post. Born in early 7th century France, he was raised in a devout Christian home. His father, Saint Magnus, served as Bishop of Avignon and began preparing him for the post after Agricola was ordained by appointing him as his assistant. As bishop, he was a skilled preacher and faithful shepherd, encouraging the faithful in their spiritual lives and caring for the sick and poor. He strengthened the church's role in Avignon by founding a church and a Benedictine convent for nuns. He died around the year 700. The Church of Saint Agricola in Avignon was built in the 12th century in his honor. May the life of Saint Agricola inspire you to grow closer to Christ today. Saint Agricola, pray for us. To sign up for the Daily Saint emails, please visit EWTN.com/Daily Saint.

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3: Family, a prayer that we pray together is a powerful prayer. So please pray together with me our EWTN family prayer. Today we pray for those with children who have autism. Heavenly Father, we adore you, the Father of us all. We ask you to assist those families with a child with autism. Give these parents wisdom and angelic help in their care for their children.

0: children. Help the child's siblings to be patient and to grow in self-giving love. Grant these families your special support and give them friends who understand and love them. Most merciful Father, give light to scientists and doctors so that they may find the solution to autism. Through Christ our Lord, amen.
1: Behold the Lamb of God, who takes away the sins of the world. Take this, all of you, and eat of it, for this is my body, which will be given up for you. Take this, all of you, and drink from it, for this is the chalice of my blood. Do this in memory of me.
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0: In the name of the Father, and of the Son, and of the Holy Spirit.
1: Amen.
0: The grace of our Lord Jesus Christ, the love of God, and the communion of the Holy Spirit be with you all.
1: And with your spirit.
0: Brethren, let us acknowledge our sins and so prepare ourselves to celebrate the sacred mysteries. I confess to Almighty God and to you, my brothers and sisters, that I have greatly sinned in my thoughts and in my words, in what I have done and what I have failed to do, through my most grievous fault. Therefore I ask the Blessed Mary, Ever Virgin, all the angels and saints, and you, my brothers and sisters, to pray for me to the Lord our God. May Almighty God have mercy on us, forgive us our sins, and bring us to everlasting life.

0: Let us pray. God of might, giver of every good gift, put into our hearts the love of your name, so that by deepening our sense of reverence, you may nurture in us what is good, and by your watchful care, keep safe what you have nurtured. Through our Lord Jesus Christ, your Son, who lives and reigns with you, in the unity of the Holy Spirit, God forever and ever. Amen.
1: A reading from the first letter of St. Paul to the Corinthians. Brothers and sisters, I could not talk to you as spiritual people, but as fleshly people, as infants in Christ. I fed you milk, not solid food, because you were unable to take it. Indeed, you are still not able, even now, for you are still of the flesh. While there is jealousy and rivalry among you, are you not of the flesh and walking according to the manner of man? Whenever someone says, I belong to Paul, and another, I belong to Apollos, are you not merely men? What is Apollos, after all? And what is Paul? Ministers through whom you became believers, just as the Lord assigned each one. I planted, Apollos watered, but God caused the growth. Therefore, neither the one who plants nor the one who waters is anything, but only God who causes the growth. He who plants and he who waters are one, and each will receive wages in proportion to his labor. For we are God's co-workers. You are God's field, God's building. Verbum Domini. Blessed the people the Lord has chosen to be his own.
2: Blessed the people the Lord has chosen to be his own.
1: Blessed the nation whose God is the Lord, the people he has chosen for his own inheritance. From heaven the Lord looks down. He sees all mankind.
2: Blessed be the people the Lord has chosen to be his own.
1: From his fixed throne he beholds all who dwell on the earth, he who fashioned the heart of each, he who knows all their works.
2: Blessed be the Lord who has chosen to be his
1: own. Our soul waits for the Lord, who is our help and our shield. For in him our hearts rejoice, in his holy name we trust.
2: Blessed be the Lord.

After Jesus left the synagogue, he entered the house of Simon. Simon's mother-in-law was afflicted with a severe fever, and they interceded with him about her. He stood over her, rebuked the fever, and it left her. She got up immediately and waited on them. At sunset, all people sick with various diseases brought them to him. He laid his hands on each of them and cured them. And demons also came out of many, shouting, "You are the Son of God." But he rebuked them and did not allow them to speak, because they knew that he was the Christ. At daybreak, Jesus left and went to a deserted place. The crowds went looking for him, and when they came to him, they tried to prevent him from leaving them. But he said to them, "To the other towns also I must proclaim the good news of the kingdom of God, because for this purpose I have been sent." And he was preaching in the synagogues of Judea.

Jesus is doing powerful works in the gospel reading we hear today. He's proclaiming the kingdom of God. He's healing people, forgiving sins. And people are responding well, that they're coming to him, and they're even bringing people with them so that they could hear Jesus and be touched by him. And Jesus, of course, gives this love to each and every one of us. It's always being poured out to us. He loves us with unconditional love. And we must know this, that God loves us in this way. At the same time, we also, in knowing that we're loved by God, we must give this love to one another. He says, well, that's difficult to love as Jesus loves. But this is what St. Paul is speaking to us in the book of Corinthians. In the first couple of chapters, he points out the power of the cross, the crucified one, Jesus. He speaks to us about the grace of God that flows into our lives, that it can be what no eye has seen or ear has heard, what God has prepared for those who love him. He speaks, starting to talk about the work of the Holy Spirit that is within us, even to the point saying that we are another Christ, we have Christ in us, that we could even think like Jesus Christ. And this is all wonderful. This all comes through the grace that the Holy Spirit gives to each and every one of us. And we are to be open to this grace always. But St. Paul starts to take a turn here. He identifies what's wrong in the Church of Corinth, what's happening among those members, and why their growth is so slow. And some of them are not growing at all. So he has to say, he says, well, I would like you to be on meat, but yet you still need milk. So St. Paul is telling them, he's also showing us that there is always growth needed, and that our hearts are always to be open to God's love, God's power, working through his grace.

0: So as we look here a little deeper in this book of Corinthians, now the church at Corinth, they were very gifted in the charismatic gifts. Oh, they were there and the church was flourishing and even prospering. People were coming. Now, people were hearing the word of God. But yet, their minds and their hearts were not fully on God. What's happening here in these verses is that, for one thing, those who were in authority or those religious figures who were very gifted were enjoying these gifts a little too much, you know, for their own personal gain. They like the attention, they, of course, the appreciation and all the affection that came their way. But as they were being caught up in this, you know, their minds and their hearts were not totally fixed on God. It then becomes now a more about themselves. Well, at the same time, what he's specifically pointing out is that there are those who are coming to listen to these speakers. And some of them are some of the people who are learning from some of these leaders in the church, is that they're following them a little too closely. They're forgetting that these men are instruments of God, and they're rather treating them like gods, even to the point where they are seeking them for personal gain. So St. Paul, you know, he has to speak up. He has to say what's going on. And here, you know, they have maybe their favorites. He even points out himself. He says, well, sometimes you're thinking, oh, well, I belong to Paul, and I belong to Apollos or to Peter or whoever's out there. And in doing this, they are also having rivalries with each other. They're kind of like fighting with each other. It says, well, I go to Paul, and I'm so proud of this, and I listen to Apollos. You know, I follow what everything Peter says, and so I have everything. I have all I need to know. What I have is better than you. And then so they here's this rivalry, and then they start looking at each other, and they see, look at this one seems to be flourishing in the gifts of the Holy Spirit, or this one appears to be, you know, speaking the word of God well. And then they get jealous among each other. See, here we have, right here, their attention is not fixed totally on God. And this is why what we see later on is that he will speak so powerfully on charity and maturity in Jesus Christ. You see this in 1 Corinthians chapter 13. And St. Paul has already spoken to us. Again, well, how do we reach this? What how do we become mature in the Lord? And in the opening chapters, he really gets right into it. Speaks about the power of the cross. He says the message of the cross is foolishness to those who are perishing, but to us who are being saved, it is the power of God. It is the wisdom of God. He said that you shouldn't be so caught up in the wisdom of men, but rather in the wisdom of God. No, he also speaks about like those who are weak, or maybe who are not learned. He says that God gives strength to the weak to confound the strong. He says God gives wisdom to the foolish to confound those who are smart, who are bright. No, so what is he saying here? Is that we need to approach God with open hearts, without stubbornness, without being so hard-hearted? And this is exactly what's happened here. Again, here they have themselves fighting with each other. Here they are for their own personal gain. No. And, well, we can't put, like, all the blame on them. I mean, there were certain things happening in the society back then that was very common. You know, for one thing, they had something which called the patron-client system. And just to sum it up a little bit, is that there were people with great social standing in the different cities or in the country there. You know, those who had very high reputations, you know, very good ones. And so the people would come and cling to them and to see what they could, of course, to further esteem them and encourage them. But at the same time, they were seeking personal gain from them. This was just something that they did there in this day and age, in this time of St. Paul. You know, the first century, and of course, very much earlier. But Paul's saying, well, you got to stop this now. Now it's all about God. And the way to find wisdom of God is always through the cross, the crucified Lord. And that's what he says in the earlier chapter. He says, I desire to know nothing but Jesus Christ and him crucified. Because there in the crucified is we find perfect charity. We find mercy in action. We can receive so much wisdom there. It's often many of the saints who are asked, I know one of them, St. Lawrence of Brindisi, great Franciscan, they one time would ask him, and there's other saints they ask, he says, what is your favorite theology book? And he'd say, The Crucified Lord. Now, because there is where we're called to be. There is where we find true maturity in the Lord Jesus Christ. And so we got to now, you know, put aside the childish ways. You know, some of us, you know, we're wondering why I don't grow. Well, because we're caught up in things like this. Stubbornness, hard-heartedness, rivalries, jealousies, you know, or too much of ourselves. Well, we don't see that in Jesus. Jesus says, I came not to be served. I came to serve and to give him myself. No, Jesus, his attention, his everything is always fixed on the Father and doing the will of the Father. No, he's here for love of us, to save us. He gives so unselfishly and generously, emptying himself. And that is where we are to follow and to aspire to. And if some of us out there who, you know, now, hey, we've reached some advanced years, perhaps we're bedridden. Well, this comes through offering ourselves in our prayer, in becoming one with the crucified Lord who was there too, who was there on the cross. And sometimes, you know, we may not be able to get up from bed or the wheelchair. But they'll look at Jesus, look at him, nailed to the cross. He can't go anywhere. He just loves. He prays, he's interceding for us on our behalf, asking that God have mercy. See, this is where we join Jesus. This is what we're called to be. And that is what St. Paul points us to as a true, mature Christian. So now we look to Jesus. And for us who may be struggling, maybe we have some deep wounds that always want or always move ourselves to make ourselves the center of attention. You know, that we all always have to be promoting ourselves. You know, that maybe our intentions are not pure what they're supposed to be. But Jesus is here to love and to help us on this way. So this could be a new beginning for you of true charity in Jesus. True maturity in him. And here is the Lord, always giving it all, pouring his love. And it's a matter of us opening our hearts and saying, here I am, Lord. Do what you need to do. And it'll be done. God bless you all. Let us pray in the name of Christ the Lord, the Son who enlightens all men and whose light will never fail us.
1: For our Holy Father, that the Holy Spirit inspire, and guide him. We pray to the Lord.
2: Lord, hear our prayer.
1: For those who feel far from God or distant from the church, that like St. Paul at his conversion, they may come to know that the Lord is calling them to himself. We pray to the Lord.
2: Lord, hear our prayer.
1: For the needs and intentions of all here present, and those who join us by radio, television, and internet, we pray to the Lord.
2: Lord, hear our prayer.
1: For our deceased relatives and friends, and for all who have helped us, that they may receive the reward of their goodness and kindness, we pray to the Lord.
2: Lord, hear our prayer.
0: And Lord, we bring to you all the places in the world where there's violence and unrest and war. And God, we ask you to touch the hearts of world leaders so that they may be directed to promoting your justice and your peace. We pray to the Lord.
2: Lord, hear our prayer.
0: Lord God, strength of all those who hope in you, support us in our prayer, because we are weak and can do nothing without you. Give us always the help of your grace, so that in fulfilling your commandments, we may praise you in all we desire and do. We make our prayer through Christ our Lord. Amen. Amen.

0: Pray, brethren, that my sacrifice and yours may be acceptable to God, the Almighty Father.
1: May the Lord accept the sacrifice at your hands, the praise and glory of his name, our good and good of all his holy church.
0: May this sacred offering, O Lord, confer on us always the blessing of salvation, that what it celebrates in mystery, it may accomplish in power, through Christ our Lord.
1: Amen. Amen.
0: The Lord be with you.
1: And with your spirit.
0: Lift up your hearts.
1: We lift them up to the Lord.
0: Let us give thanks to the Lord our God.
1: It
0: is truly right and just, our duty and our salvation, always and everywhere to give you thanks, Lord, Holy Father, mighty and eternal God. For just as through your beloved Son you created the human race, so also through him with great goodness you formed it anew. And so it is right that all your creatures serve you, all the redeemed praise you, and all your saints with one heart bless you. Therefore, we too extol you with all the angels, as in joyful celebration we acclaim.

You are indeed holy, O Lord, and all you have created rightly gives you praise. For through your Son, our Lord Jesus Christ, by the power and working of the Holy Spirit, you give life to all things and make them holy. And you never cease to gather a people to yourself, so that from the rising of the sun to its setting, a pure sacrifice may be offered to your name. Therefore, O Lord, we humbly implore you, by the same Spirit, graciously make holy these gifts we have brought to you for consecration, that they may become the body and blood of your Son, our Lord Jesus Christ, at whose command we celebrate these mysteries. For on the night he was betrayed, he himself took bread, and giving you thanks, he said the blessing, broke the bread, and gave it to his disciples, saying, "Take this, all of you, and eat of it, for this is my body, which will be given up for you."

In a similar way, when supper was ended, he took the chalice, and giving you thanks, he said the blessing, and gave the chalice to his disciples, saying, "Take this, all of you, and drink from it, for this is the chalice of my blood, the blood of the new and eternal covenant, which will be poured out for you and for many for the forgiveness of sins. Do this in memory of me."

Therefore, O Lord, as we celebrate the memorial of the saving passion of your Son, his wondrous resurrection and ascension into heaven, and as we look forward to his second coming, we offer you in thanksgiving this holy and living sacrifice. Look, we pray, upon the oblation of your church, and recognizing the sacrificial victim by whose death you will to reconcile us to yourself, grant that we, who are nourished by the body and blood of your Son and filled with his Holy Spirit, may become one body, one spirit in Christ. May he make of us an eternal offering to you so that we may obtain an inheritance with your elect, especially with the most blessed Virgin Mary, Mother of God, with blessed Joseph, her spouse, with your blessed apostles and glorious martyrs, with St. Francis and St. Clair, and with all the saints on whose constant intercession in your presence we rely for unfailing help. May the sacrifice of our reconciliation, we pray, O Lord, advance the peace and salvation of all the world. Be pleased to confirm in faith and charity your pilgrim church on earth with your servant Leo, our Pope, and Stephen, our Bishop, the order of bishops, all the clergy, and the entire people you have gained for your own. Listen graciously to the prayers of this family whom you have summoned before you. In your compassion, O merciful Father, gather to yourself all your children scattered throughout the world. To our departed brothers and sisters, and to all who are pleasing to you at their passing from this life, give kind admittance to your kingdom. There we hope to enjoy forever the fullness of your glory, through Christ our Lord, through whom you bestow on the world all that is good. Through him and with him and in him, O God, almighty Father, in the unity of the Holy Spirit,

0: At the Savior's command, informed by divine teaching, we dare to say, Our Father, who art in heaven, hallowed be thy name. Thy kingdom come, thy will be done, on earth as it is in heaven. Give us this day our daily bread, and forgive us our trespasses, as we forgive those who trespass against us, into temptation, but deliver us from evil. Deliver us, Lord, we pray, from every evil. Graciously grant peace in our days, that by the help of your mercy we may be always free from sin and safe from all distress, as we await the blessed hope and the coming of our Savior, Jesus Christ. For the kingdom, the power, and the glory are yours, now and forever. Lord Jesus Christ, who said to your apostles, Peace I leave you, my peace I give you, look not on our sins, but on the faith of your church, and graciously grant her peace and unity in accordance with your will, who live and reign forever and ever.
1: Amen.
0: The peace of the Lord be with you always.
1: And

0: Behold, the Lamb of God, behold him who takes away the sins of the world. Blessed are those called to the supper of the Lamb. Lord,
1: I'm
0: not worthy that you should enter under my roof, but only say the word, and my soul shall be healed.

For those who cannot now receive Jesus in the Blessed Sacrament, we offer the following prayer. O Jesus, Thou hast given us in the Holy Eucharist Thy body and blood to be our spiritual nourishment, through which we may have life everlasting. Would that I were able to receive Thee this day in Holy Communion. I desire with all my heart to receive the living bread which comes down from heaven. O Lord, I am not worthy that Thou shouldst enter under my roof. Say but the word, and my soul shall be healed. 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

0: Let us pray. 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Through Christ our Lord.
1: Amen.
0: The Lord be with you.
1: And with your spirit.
0: May Almighty God bless you, the Father and the Son and the Holy Spirit.
1: Amen.
0: Go in peace, glorifying the Lord by your life. Thanks be to God.

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Be our protection against the wickedness and snares of the devil. May God rebuke him, we humbly pray. And do thou, O Prince of the heavenly hosts, by the power of God, cast into hell Satan and all evil spirits who prowl about the world seeking the ruin of souls. Amen.

0: Prayer for vocations. God our Father, who wills that all men be saved and come to the knowledge of your truth, we beg you to send laborers into your harvest and grant them grace to speak your word with all boldness, so that your word may spread and be glorified, and all nations may know you, the only God, and him whom you have sent, Jesus Christ, your Son, our Lord. Amen. Our Lady, Queen of the Americas, Mary, Mother of the Franciscan Missionaries of the Eternal Word, pray for us.
1: The Angelus.
2: In the name of the Father, and the Son, and the Holy Ghost, amen. The angel of the Lord declared unto Mary, Hail Mary, full of grace, the Lord is with thee. Blessed art thou among women, and blessed is the fruit of thy womb, Jesus.
3: Holy Mary, Mother of God, pray for us sinners, now and at the hour of our death.
2: Behold the handmaid of the Lord.
3: Hail

0: Hail Mary, full of grace, the Lord is with thee. Blessed art thou among women, and blessed is the fruit of thy womb, Jesus. And the Word was made flesh.
1: And dwelt
0: among us. Hail Mary, full of grace, the Lord is with thee. Blessed art thou among women, and blessed is the fruit of thy womb, Jesus.
1: Holy Mary, Mother of God, pray for us sinners, now and at the hour of our death. Amen.
0: Pray for us, Holy Mother of God.
1: That we may be made worthy of the promises of Christ.
0: Let us pray.

0: Dr. Simon Greenleaf was a Harvard law professor. He wanted to debunk Christianity. He thought everything these people believe rests on their claim that Jesus rose from the dead, but that wouldn't even hold up in court. So he started writing about it, and he became a Christian. Why? He eventually concluded, what's going to put someone away in court? An eyewitness. What if you have a bunch of eyewitnesses? Jail. What if the eyewitnesses are all willing to die for what they saw? Case closed. That's what we have with the rising of Jesus from the dead. Not just people dying for a belief system. These people died for something way more than that. They died for something they saw. Big difference. St. Peter was crucified. He said, I'm not worthy to die like my Lord. Crucify me upside down. St. Bartholomew was skinned alive. It makes no sense to do that for a lie. The resurrection of Jesus, God conquering death, it's the best news in history. And the best part about it is, it's all real. This is Chris Stefanik from RealLifeCatholic.com on EWTN Radio.
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1: 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This is Michael O'Neill. I'm the Miracle Hunter. Hey, this has been a wild week for us here in the United States, so we're definitely keeping our nation in our prayers this week, and we're turning to Our Lady to intercede for us in these difficult times for our nation. And we've got a program today that's dedicated to Mary. We'll be talking with Father Quan Tron. He's the author of The Imitation of Mary. And a big-time interview, we'll be talking to Bishop Johan Hendricks of the Diocese of Haarlem in Amsterdam in the Netherlands. And what's significant about that interview, in addition to being a discussion with a bishop of the church, we are talking about those alleged apparitions from 1945 experienced supposedly by Ida Purdaman. And those were just given a negative judgment by the Congregation for the Doctrine of the Faith. And a letter was released by Bishop Hendricks on December 30th of this past year.

talking about the status of that devotion and what the faithful can do related to the Lady of All Nations, regarding the prayer, regarding that image, and regarding our understanding of that, of those events. And so we're so grateful to him. He'll be joining us all the way from the Netherlands to talk about that big news in the apparition world. And later in the show, we'll be looking, of course, at the 365 Days with Mary project. For today, we've got Our Lady of the Letters from Messina in Italy in 1693. And we'll also be looking at the might-be saint of the day. For today, the feast day is Blessed Alex Leclerc from France, who lived from 1576 to 1622. And of course, we'll be asking you a Catholic pub trivia question in just a little bit. We'll be asking a question about Catholic saint authors. So get your pens and paper ready for that. Now let's take a look at the miracle news. We do this every week where we look at the miracles happening around the world and those things that relate to miracles. And for people who tuned into the show, They Might Be Saints on EWTN television this past week, you saw an episode related to Mother Maria Kaupis. She's the latest episode that we've done in that series of Americans on the Path to Sainthood. I'd like to thank the Sisters of St. Casimir for that production, and I wish them the best of luck as they look for a miracle related to Mother Maria Kaupis going forward to push her towards blessed and recognizes blessed in our Catholic Church. But in miracle news this week, we had an interesting story that I posted this one on Facebook, and this one got a ton of attention. I think people are really excited about stories like this one, about an Argentine boy who was saved from a stray bullet by the crucifix that he was wearing. And this is from San Miguel de Tucumán in Argentina. Several hours before the beginning of the new year, a 9-year-old Argentine boy was saved from a stray bullet by a small metal crucifix on his chest, and the local media there are calling this a New Year's miracle. And according to the reports from the police office of San Miguel de Tucumán, it's the capital of the northwestern province of Tucumán, the event took place around 10 p.m. on December 31st. And this was a 9-year-old boy named Tiziano, and he's from the neighborhood of La Talitas. And he checked in with his father into the ER of the Baby Jesus Hospital in the southern part of the capital city with just a superficial wound in the thorax that was produced by a firearm. Now, he was checked thoroughly by several doctors and staff for 48 minutes, and then the boy was released. He walked home. So Tiziano's family contacted Jose Romero Silva. He's a journalist from Telefe, and he explained how the boy's life was saved. The bullet hit the middle of the small metal crucifix that the boy received as a gift from his father, and Tiziano's aunt sent Silva a picture of how the bullet damaged the crucifix, which prevented the bullet from causing any real damage except for a minor superficial wound. And we've got that picture that was posted by Silva on his Facebook or on his Twitter. And on the message, he wrote, "New Year's miracle yesterday, minutes before at midnight, a stray bullet hit the chest of a boy from Talitas. It hit the crucifix the boy was wearing." And so you can see this damaged crucifix on the Facebook feed of The Miracle Hunter. Check that one out. Search for The Miracle Hunter on Facebook and like that page in order to see this incredible new story. Let's take a look at Catholic pub trivia. My friends who know me know that I love pub trivia. So in a non-coronavirus year, you might find me in a bar answering trivia questions. But this is questions about the Catholic faith. So today, we've got the question from last week. We had a great interview last week with Jake Betts, who's the executive director of the Maria Kaupis Center in Pennsylvania. We were getting ready to talk about that series, They Might Be Saints, with the episode about Venerable Mother Maria Kaupis. It's a great, great interview. So connect to the Facebook feed, download the app, or go to the website in order to find out how you can listen to that. And so So we talked about Venerable Mother Maria Kaupis in that episode, but we also had the question of what saint, and Maria Kaupis is not a saint yet, she is a venerable, what saint is also a Chicagoan and founder of a community of religious sisters, all like Mother Maria Kaupis? And the answer to that question was, Chicagoans know this one easily, Saint Francis Xavier Cabrini. So thanks so much for those who wrote in with that answer. And for this week's question, we're talking

Talking today with Father Quan Tran. He's the author of Imitation of Mary, this new book that's out. But what saint wrote the famous devotional book, The Imitation of Christ? So the question again, we're talking today with Quan Tran, Father Quan Tran, about The Imitation of Mary, a new book. What saint wrote the famous devotional book, The Imitation of Christ? If you think that answer, and you think you know that answer, and want to win the prize, the image of the faces of Mary, send me an email to miraclehunter@ewtn.com, and we'll be posting answers and winners on the show page on miraclehunter.com. We need to take a short break, but when we come back, we're going to be looking at the book Imitation of Mary with author Father Quan Tran. Stay with us for that.

0: This is Father Ramil Fajardo. 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
4: Steve, here's a pro-choice argument which has never made any sense to me. That an embryo or fetus is unaware of its own destruction, so abortion simply doesn't matter.
5: Yeah, I hear that a lot. Awareness of harm has never been required to make an act morally wrong, nor should it. A drunken woman, for example, passed out at a fraternity party, might never know she was raped by three men. Does her lack of awareness somehow make the rape acceptable? Of course not. A morally wrong act is morally wrong whether or not it is observed or felt.
4: You could say the same for a patient under anesthesia, completely unaware of what might be happening to her body. We always treat such patients with the utmost respect and care, despite their being totally unaware of their circumstances and their bodily integrity.
5: Absolutely.
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7: 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This is Michael O'Neill. I'm the Miracle Hunter. This is a great time of year as we're passing the Christmas season and heading into the new year to talk about Mary. Of course, we focus on the coming of Christ and Mary's integral role in salvation history by her yes that she's given. And she serves as a great model for all of us with that yes. And I think that's a great point to reflect on. But beyond that singular moment where she agreed and took part in the path that brought Christ to us, we can also look at Mary's qualities that she exhibits in her life and that the Catholic Church has celebrated throughout the centuries. And there's a great new book that just came across my desk. It's called The Imitation of Mary, and it's by Father Quan Tran, and it is a great book. The subtitle is Keys to Growth in Virtue and Grace, and I love it because it sort of goes through the different temperaments, dispositions, and qualities most pleasing to God, best exemplified by his mother. So we're grateful today to have a conversation with Father Quan Tran. Welcome to the show today.
8: Thank you, Michael. I'm happy to be with you.
7: Yeah, it's great to have you on, and I love this new book, The Imitation of Mary, and it's a new book from Sophia Institute Press, and I love the idea. I have a great Marian devotion myself, and moving beyond just Mary's yes, we can look at the virtues that Mary exemplified, and we can try to emulate those as the greatest model of faith that we have. So, tell me a little bit, what inspired you to put together the book, Imitation of Mary?
8: I wanted to grow in grace, grow in holiness. And so I learned about grace and how with grace we have to respond. Grace isn't something we just sit back and let God do all the work. Yeah, he gives us the grace, but he wants us to cooperate. He wants us to respond. And then looking to Mary, I see her perfect responses. You know, you mentioned her yes at the Annunciation, but throughout, even leading up to that, you know, she had a prayerful disposition. She was desiring the Lord. She was living a life of virtue. She was open, receptive, humble, and all these things. And then I look at her Magnificat, how she's filled with gratitude and joy and love and so on. And so I we know that Mary is the most perfect of all disciples. She's God's masterpiece. And she's given to us to be our mother by Jesus and also our model. And so if anyone who wants to grow in holiness, and we all should try to grow in holiness, because that's the way to heaven, and that's our vocation, so we should look to Mary, you know, the perfect example of a human being in the most perfect of all human beings, you know, next to Jesus, of course, the most perfect of all disciples. And so I just looked at Mary and looked at what we know from her from Scripture and from the tradition, and then it all fits. It all came together, you know, with all these qualities of Mary. They're the same qualities of Jesus himself. So she most closely resembles Jesus out of all the disciples. Most perfectly resembles Jesus, and we're all called to that. And so we look to her as our model, and then you know I go into many other aspects of each, you know, temperament or disposition, you know, because the saints all chime in as well, and you know the saints know about this, and this is the secret to sanctity. These are the repeated themes in the writings of the spiritual masters, you know, humility, charity, abandonment to divine providence, mortification, and so on. And so I just wanted to write a comprehensive book, if you will, based on the virtues of Mary and the workings of grace. And I combine, you know, scriptures and quotes from the saints and so on to help us all grow in holiness.
7: Yeah, it's wonderful. Some of your chapter titles are Humility, Confidence in God, Love of God, Union with God, Gratitude and Praise to God, Joy in the World, Docility to God's will, love of neighbor, abandonment to divine providence, and others. It's really beautiful the way you've broken it down. And I think one of the things that's fascinating in the book is you not only list these virtues or these qualities, but you give some insight on how we should acquire those virtues. What's the way to do it? In your opinion, what is the way to not only identify those qualities of Mary, but also to bring them into our own lives of faith?
8: Because I wanted this to be practical. Not only, you know, do we learn about the qualities, but I wanted us to be able to apply them to our lives. There are different ways, but of course, the learning about Mary, reading about her, reading about the saints, and then we have to know ourselves too. You know, there are areas that we can grow in. Different areas depending on the individual, and so we have to know where we're weakest, where we still need to grow, and to work towards that. I use a lot of different examples. You know, with humility, I explain the definition of humility, what that means, the different aspects of humility, and so on. And then I also at the end of each chapter I have a list of practical suggestions, different prayers that we can do, different things that we can do, and to cultivate this, to make it a habit. Basically, that's what virtues are. They become a permanent disposition of the soul. These are habits that we acquire and develop. And so we want them to be second nature, holiness. So we change our lives cultivating these virtues and really thinking about them in our day. You know, for example, if we're just having a really hard day, so many things happening that are beyond our expectations. They weren't within our plans, but that might call us to abandon to divine providence, to know that God is present and working in our lives. And so we don't cling to our own agenda or our own will, but to be open, to be docile, to conform to God's will, to see the graces in the

0: difficulties and the challenges, for example. So we just look at all these virtues and we try to apply them to our everyday life.
1: We're talking today with Father Quantran, the author of The Imitation of Mary. And anytime we are trying to live out our faith, even when we identify those things and we put them into practice, we run into some obstacles along the way, don't we? And in your book, you identify three major obstacles to living out your faith on earth.
0: Right. I mentioned pride is one of them. Because of our fallen human nature, we tend to be prideful. We think we know it all, or we think we have it figured out. And so, and that really does become an obstacle to faith. I see so many people who are very gifted, but they let their gifts go to their head, and then that really does become an obstacle to their faith. So faith really does require humility, and so that's why I mentioned humility as the first chapter, and then confidence or faith as the second chapter. So pride, we have to keep our pride in check if we want to grow in faith. Another thing is attachment. I mentioned three types of attachments. One is attachment to sin, and sin is habitual and it is addictive, and we tend to commit the same sins over and over again. Perhaps not serious sins, but even venial sins, but especially serious sins. They really become an obstacle for us to grow in grace, to grow in faith, if we're living a life of sin or being enslaved to sin or attached to sin. And so we need to be free from sin, and grace will help us if we cooperate. And then the second attachment is to the world. I see so many good Catholics trying to grow in holiness, but they're still attached to the world, to the things of the world, like power, praise, money, wealth, status, pleasures, those things. And we need to be free from that. Jesus said, I have chosen you out of the world, and you do not belong to the world. And so we need to be careful not to be attached to the values of the world. And then lastly, we attach to our self-will, attached to what we want, what we desire, our comfort, our plan, our goals. And that becomes an obstacle to faith as well, attachment to our own will. And attachments, pride, and then the last one I mentioned is apathy. Apathy. And we see a lot of that. A lot of lukewarm Catholics out there who are just that. They're not on fire. They don't care. They're apathetic. And so it's difficult to grow in faith if there's apathy. And that's something that Jesus speaks about in Revelation. He says, I wish you were hot or cold, but because you're lukewarm, I'm going to spit you out of my mouth. So those are the three things that we should think about eliminating as obstacles to our faith. That's pride, attachment, and apathy.
1: Absolutely. We're talking today with Father Quantran, the author of The Imitation of Mary from Sophia Institute Press. And when we look at happiness, for example, I know everybody is seeking joy, seeking happiness in their life. And in your book, you actually identify four different levels of happiness and how people can reach them. How can devotion to Mary or the imitation of Mary lead us along this path to achieving these levels of happiness?
0: Right. So I'll just go over them quickly. So the first level is the most basic, the lowest level, which is sensual pleasures, food, sex, and those things. And they're good, but they're meant to lead us to God, and they're meant to be used in the right way. But oftentimes we indulge in them. These are the sensual pleasures. And then the second level is the ego. If we do well, if we, reach a good status and people respect us and praise us, then, we feel good. But again, this is rather superficial because we're competing with other people. We're trying to satisfy our ego. But unfortunately, our culture, most people live on the first two levels of happiness. The third level is altruistic or contributing to the good of others.

0: made in the image and likeness of God, we're made to give of ourselves. And so when we give, when we volunteer, when we help others, there's a certain sense of fulfillment and satisfaction and joy that comes from that. And that's a higher level. That's the third level. And we see Mary doing this. You know, today's readings speak about Mary going to Elizabeth. You know, she sacrifices herself. She goes to Elizabeth to help her. And so this is the level three, you know, a selfless giving acts of charity. But that is not enough, because we know even non-believers, non-Christians, can live and practice this level three happiness. But Mary is really about level four happiness. And level four happiness is this union with God, this intimacy with God. You know him, you love him, and you're close to him. And we're made for this level four, this supernatural joy. And because we're made for the infinite, we're made for the perfect, we're made for the good, which is God himself. And so Mary lives and loves on this level, in union with God. And that's where she experiences her joy. It's a supernatural joy that the world cannot take away. You know, she said, "My spirit rejoices in God my Savior." And so this is, it's more difficult to experience this joy. It takes time, it takes effort, it takes grace to cultivate. But if we live too much on level one and two, it's hard, it makes it more difficult for us to experience this level four joy. And so we need to pull ourselves away from level one and two and try to live more on level three and four. And we can experience a deeper, more pervasive, more meaningful joy.
1: Very well put. We're talking today with Father Quantron, the author of The Imitation of Mary. Great new book out from Sophia Institute Press. We draw closer to Christ and his mother at this time of year around Christmas, so it's a great book for that. And so as we wrap up the interview today, I think this book has this potential for many people to cultivating a rich devotion to the Virgin Mary. I think that it could have the result of increasing people's faith, increasing their devotion. In your opinion, how can this book lead people to draw closer to the Mother of God?
0: Right. So I'm hoping people will come to appreciate Mary more and her role in our life, and to seek her out in terms of reading books about Mary. Perhaps when things get better, we can go on pilgrimages to all these Marian sites, where Mary appeared. And Mary's got a special role to play in God's plan of salvation. And God is sending Mary to us to communicate to us, to prepare us for heaven. And we can go to these different Marian shrines where she appears and she speaks to her children, speaking to us and just helping us to pray the rosary, to practice virtue, to receive the sacraments, to stay far away from sin, and so on. So I would say try to do pilgrimages, read about Mary, have images of Mary, pray the rosary, do a consecration to Jesus through Mary, and to try to grow closer to our mother. You know, she wants to help us and lead us to her son, lead us to perfection, but we need to embrace her. We need to accept her and turn to her more and more and develop this devotion and relationship with our Blessed Mother. And then she will bring us to perfection and bring us many graces and blessings.
1: Wonderful. Well, we're so grateful to you, Father Quantron, the author of The Imitation of Mary, brand new book from Sophia Institute Press. Thank you so much for sharing your devotion and your knowledge on the program today. God bless.
0: Thank you. God bless, Michael.
1: And that was Father Quantron, author of The Imitation of Mary. I love this book. Check it out. You can go to sophiainstitute.com for more information on this book named The Imitation of Mary. And we need to take a short break, but when we come back, we're going to be answering the question of the week. Stay with us for that.

0: Living the Beatitudes with Father Bjorn.
1: Blessed are those who are persecuted for righteousness' sake, for theirs is the kingdom of heaven. If you're on a football team, you don't want to just run up and down the field holding the ball and never cross into the end zone and get a touchdown. We want to reach our goal, but there are a lot of obstacles, discouragement, and challenges along the way. Jesus' voice is the one calling us to say yes to Him, to live the life that He is calling us to live. We have to choose one way or the other, choose Him or not. But if we choose Him, we will be opposed. We're going to have people challenge what we believe or call us crazy. But Jesus doesn't just say, come follow me, to follow a beatitude. He's calling us to be like Himself. He is the Beatitudes. He doesn't just say, do what I say. He says, come follow me. He's with us every step of the way, transforming our weakness into strength. Blessed are those who are persecuted for righteousness' sake, for theirs is the kingdom of heaven.
0: For more about the Beatitudes, visit EWTNRC.com.
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4: 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This is Michael O'Neill. I'm the Miracle Hunter. Hey, I love getting your questions. People write in from around the world about questions related to miracles happening in today's world and those that have happened centuries ago. And so let's take a look at the mailbag for this week. We'll open it up and see what we've got. So the question today is from Peter. The question is, Dear Miracle Hunter, is it true that there are no original historical documents that attest to the apparition of the Virgin of the Pillar? Thank you, Peter. Well, thanks, Peter, for that question. It's a good one. And for people who don't know about Our Lady of the Pillar, it is perhaps the most famous Marian devotion, although there is an Our Lady of Guadalupe, the original Our Lady of Guadalupe in Spain, that's a huge devotion. But the other one is the Virgin of the Pillar, or Virgen del Pilar. And I was there a couple of years ago visiting that place. And that, in according to most people who study Marian apparitions, they'll say that this is the very first instance of a Marian apparition. And technically, it's a bilocation because it happened in the year 40, which in which case Mary is still alive. But the idea behind the story is that St. James, when he was evangelizing in Saragossa, Spain, he saw a vision of Mary as she was standing on a pillar. And St. James was discouraged as he was trying to spread the faith, and Mary encouraged him. And they still have that pillar in jasper in the beautiful church. It's one of the most beautiful churches I've ever been in, for the Our Lady of the Pillar in Spain. So the question is, you know, that's an old apparition, and a lot of things come down to us through legends, and you might even call them myths. But so the question is, what about the historical documentation that relates to this very earliest of Marian apparitions? And so some of the earliest archaeological evidence of Marian devotion in general in Saragossa is found in Christian tombs that relate from the Roman days, which seem to bear images of Mary sort of in the style of the Assumption. Now, in the 4th century, there were different votive images that were placed on columns or pillars that attested to this devotion. But the oldest testimony written relating to the Blessed Virgin in Saragossa is actually identified as that of Pedro Labrana in 1155. And there is evidence that this site attracted pilgrims from across the Iberian Peninsula, Spain, during the 13th century. And it was reflected in this work called Milagros de Nuestra Señora de Gonzalo de Berceo. And that's from the early 1250s or so. So the title of Santa Maria del Pilar, or Holy Mary of the Pillar, it comes from around the time of 1299. And the first church that was there was recorded in 1318, that the first church with that title. So the tradition of that Marian apparition can be traced to the 15th century, either 1430s, by a fire that destroyed the altarpiece there. And the replacement altarpiece has an image representation of this Marian apparition, Our Lady of the Pillar. And she's venerated today in accordance with that time period. And it was first introduced in that era in 1640 by the Council of Saragossa. So to answer your question, Peter, there isn't documentation that exists from those earliest days around 40 that said

that did happen. It seems like it was a later development, beginning in the 1100s and then firmed up going into the 1600s. So like many traditions we have in our Catholic Church, there are stories that are passed on. And, you know, there's a great devotion to Our Lady of the Pillar there in Spain. And many, many women there have the name of Pilar, sort of in homage or reference to Our Lady of the Pillar. So thanks, Peter, for your great question. If you have a question for the Miracle Hunter, you can send me an email at miraclehunter@ewtn.com. And maybe we'll be answering your question on the air next week. Let's take a look at the 365 Days with Mary project. We do this every week where we look at the devotion of the day that lines up exactly to that date in the calendar year. And we all know Fatima, May 13th, and February 11th, Lourdes, and December 12th, Our Lady of Guadalupe. But every single day of the year, there's a different other miracle or Marian title or event that lines up to that date. So for today's date, we've got Our Lady of the Letters from Messina in Italy in the year 1693. And the story goes that earthquakes shook most of Sicily in 1693, and the town of Messina was saved from the intercession of the Virgin Mary. On January 9th, the Virgin Mary appeared to a girl who was very ill, named Paola Alfonsina, at that time when the rumblings were just beginning. In this vision, she saw the window of her room open suddenly to a beautiful woman dressed in white with a blue mantle, smiling and saying, "Fear not." The Madonna came again with the message that the inhabitants should keep hope and wait in the cathedral in front of the altar of the Madonna della Lettera. The Italian coast was besieged by a tsunami and earthquake, but Messina incurred minimal damage and flooding, being spared the devastation of other areas. Afterwards, the Madonna comforted Paola and others over the next few days. And that is Our Lady of the Letters from Messina in Italy in 1693. For more information on this fascinating devotion or any of the hundreds of other Marian devotions from around the world, you can connect to the Facebook page, download the free app from the iOS App Store, or you can pick up the book, 365 Days with Mary. Now let's take a look at the Might Be Saint of the Day. People know my television series called They Might Be Saints on EWTN. We just had an episode on the 6th of Mother Maria Kaupis. And so in this show, we talk about miracle workers to martyrs, to those ordinary people living extraordinary lives of heroic virtue. These are the people that make us wonder if someday they might be saints. And so on this show, we talk about the Might Be Saint of the Day. And so for today's date, and that's January 9th, we have Blessed Alix Leclerc from France, who lived from 1576 to 1622. Now, she was born on February 2nd in Remorant-Vosges, France, to a wealthy family. Now, she grew up loving dance and music, and she loved to party, and was known as a silly and somewhat frivolous girl. But at age 21, she had a conversion experience, and Saint Peter Fourier became a spiritual father for her. And she turned her attention to the education of girls, and in 1598, with Saint Peter, she co-founded the Congregation of Our Lady, Canonesses of Saint Augustine, to teach children who are poor. And at one point, the congregation had 60 houses, and they survived some of the difficulties of the French Revolution. And today, they still run schools in 10 countries and Europe and South America. So on January 9th in 1622, the Congregation Convent at Nancy in France, that is where she died, and she was declared venerable centuries later on April 3rd by Pope Pius XI, beatified on May 4th of 1947 by Pope Pius XII. And that is the Might Be Saint of the Day, Blessed Alix Leclerc from France. If you want more information on this future saint and any of the others who might be saints, check out theymightbesaints.com. We need to take a short break, but when we come back, we're going to be talking with Bishop Johan Hendricks of the Diocese of Haarlem-Amsterdam in the Netherlands, talking about that reversal of the approval of the apparitions of the Lady of All Nations. This is a big-time interview. Stay with us for that.

0: how should we pray? The disciples asked our Lord that question, and he gave them the Our Father, or the Lord's Prayer. But he also gave them the liturgy, which is the most privileged form of prayer in the Catholic tradition, especially the Holy Sacrifice of the Mass. We can pray with the whole church in the liturgy of the hours, or the Divine Office. And we should also pray in our own private room, our secret chamber, as Jesus says, and then our Father who sees us in secret will reward us.
1: This is Father Nate Will, CSC. Praying lifts our hearts and our minds to Christ, and it allows us to step back to our lives and take a 30,000-foot view on the troubles that normally get us down. This is a prayer for an end to abortion. Let's pray in the name of the Father, and of the Son, and of the Holy Spirit. Amen. Loving God, we come to you this day asking for your intercession to end abortion in our country and throughout the world. Lord, we ask that you would be with women who are in crisis pregnancy situations. Surround them with your love, Lord. Surround them with people who are supportive of them, who love them, and who encourage them to bring life into the world. Lord, we ask that you would be with us. Bless our country. Bless our decisions, that all we do might be for your glory. We ask this in Jesus' holy name. Amen. In the name of the Father, the Son, and the Holy Spirit. Amen.
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3: Welcome back. You're listening to the Miracle Hunter radio show on EWTN Radio. This is Michael O'Neill. I'm the Miracle Hunter. On last week's program, we announced some very big news. It was a decision from the local bishop, the competent ecclesiastical authority, in the case of the Lady of All Nations. And some people may know this. We've talked about this on the program before with Dr. Mark Miravalli and others. And if you go to the website miraclehunter.com, you can read the entire history related to the Lady of All Nations, those apparitions starting in 1945, received by Ida Perdaman in the Netherlands. And so the big news that happened as of a week ago, on December 30th in 2020, at the very end of the year, there was a pastoral letter that was put on the website of the Diocese of Haarlem-Amsterdam in the Netherlands by Bishop Johan Hendricks, related to the Lady of All Nations. And so what this statement said is that the official position of the Church would be reverting back to the 1974 statement, the negative statement that was given, despite in 2002, Bishop Joseph Punt, the local ordinary there in Haarlem, Amsterdam, gave his approval of the supernatural character of the events, saying that they were worthy of belief for the faithful. So this was somewhat unprecedented turn of events, and we're so grateful today because we're joined by Bishop Johan Hendricks himself from the Diocese of Haarlem, Amsterdam. And again, he wrote the actual document, or he wrote the letter to the faithful that to explain what's going on, and he'll be with us to explain what that letter said. Thank you so much, Bishop Hendricks, for joining us on the program today.
4: Yeah, good day, good day. Hello.
3: When we look at these apparitions that were reported over a half of a century ago, and there's been a back and forth between the Vatican and the local bishop there, we see a negative judgment coming from the Vatican, as related in your letter, December 30th, 2020. Now, is it accurate that the faithful can still maintain a devotion to Mary under the title the Lady of All Nations, or even venerate the image of the Lady of All Nations that's associated with the apparitions, as long as there is no verbal or written reference to the alleged apparitions as supernatural events?
4: Yes, that is the core of the declaration, that there is praise for the devotion, and this devotion to the Lady of All Nations can be maintained and developed, but it has to be kept separate from the messages and the apparitions. And the Congregation for the Doctrine of Faith has declared that those apparitions and messages are not acknowledged by the Church.
3: I see. Thank you for that clarification. And you released a letter, yes, December 30th, 2020, where you mentioned that the 1974 statement from the Congregation for the Doctrine of the Faith was a negative judgment. Now, there are two different types of negative judgments. Was it the type of non constate supernaturalitate, where the supernatural character cannot be established? Or is it of the type constate non supernaturalitate, where the events are decided to be definitively not supernatural?
4: Yeah. Yes, that is a very good question, because the notification that the congregation issued in 1974 is not very clear at that point. It speaks in the first part of that notification of non-constat. It says, the notification says that the congregation declares that the Bishop of Haarlem declared that he found no evidence of the supernatural nature of the apparitions. And then further on, the congregation declares that after a fresh and deeper examination of the case, the congregation confirms the judgment already expressed. So it seemed to be non-constat, but, in fact, you would have to approach the congregation to get a clarification on that, because I think they should explain their own communication. Because I'm not the one to pronounce on this issue.
3: Thank you. Yeah, it's a confusing issue, and we're talking today with Bishop Johannes Hendricks of the Diocese of Haarlem-Amsterdam in the Netherlands, and we're talking about the recent statement that came out on December 30th, 2020, that reverts the decision to 1974, the statement from the Congregation for the Doctrine of the Faith, giving a negative judgment to the Lady of All Nations. Now, Bishop Joseph Punt, who's a predecessor of yours, made a declaration in 2002 that it is worthy of belief in the supernatural character of the events, constate supernaturalitate, related to Ida Perdaman and the events. Now, according to a 1978 document, it's called the Norms Regarding the Manner of Proceeding in Discernment of Presumed Apparitions or Revelations, it seems that he was in his right as the local ordinary to investigate and improve the apparitions, correct? Did he follow the correct steps and the correct legal procedure here?
4: Well, it was not completely clear what the congregation wanted. In fact, in 1974, the Congregation for the Doctrine of Faith gave a negative judgment. Then afterwards, also in writing, they recommended that the devotion would be allowed, but apart from the apparitions. Then Bishop Punt had several conversations in the congregation, and from that he had the impression that he was would be competent to declare the authenticity of the apparitions. And so he did in 2002. So, of course, Bishop Punt, at least, he acted in good faith.
3: Thank you. And as you mentioned, Bishop Punt already had a well-established correspondence with the Congregation for the Doctrine of the Faith, as you mentioned, to work on matters related to the promotion of the devotion prior to the approval in 2002. And as a bishop, he would have had several in-person interactions with the congregation and the Vatican throughout the ensuing years. It seems that the Vatican took many years. I know the church moves very slowly in these matters, but it took 18 years for them to reverse the approval and to bring up a confirmation by Paul VI. Do judgments related to apparitions usually come out so slowly as this one?
4: Well, no, I don't think so. But, the bishop declared the authenticity in 2002. The written correspondence with the Congregation for the Doctrine of Faith is only speaking of a recognition of the devotion, but always separate from the apparitions. So the impression that Bishop Punt could declare the authenticity, he took from oral conversations with the Congregation for the Doctrine of Faith. And, well, in fact, we now have to conclude that there was some kind of misunderstanding or what.
3: Absolutely. We're talking today with Bishop Johannes Hendricks of the Diocese of Haarlem in Amsterdam in the Netherlands about those apparitions received allegedly by Ida Perdaman related to the Lady of All Nations. And so on my website, miraclehunter.com, I put all the documents related to church judgments that have posted, and I've got all the ones related to the Lady of All Nations on there. Now, I have never seen this document that's referred to where it's Paul VI

0: I have never seen a document.
1: Thank you. And given that the statement has not been made known in any way to the faithful so that the faithful can observe such a confirmation from Paul VI, do we view this potential document from 1974 of Paul VI as an infallible statement of a final position of the Church on this issue? Or is this sort of a disciplinary statement that can be changed in the future, perhaps?
0: No, documents of this kind are not infallible. It is a decision of the congregation, the Congregation for the Doctrine of the Faith, and that was confirmed by and approved by Pope Paul VI. That's it. So it might even have been just his signature on a document of the congregation itself. That might be all.
1: Thank you. We're talking today with Bishop Johan Hendricks from the Diocese of Haarlem in Amsterdam about the 1956 alleged apparitions related to the Lady of All Nations. And we have a statement coming out from this bishop on December 30th, 2020, saying that the devotion is still allowed, the veneration of the image is still allowed, and our understanding of Mary under this title is does not get changed by this, but the apparitions are revert back to a judgment from 1974, a negative judgment from the Congregation for the Doctrine of the Faith. Now, Bishop, some private revelation like the Divine Mercy visions experienced by St. Faustina were looked at suspiciously at first. They were placed on the index of forbidden books, in fact, under Pius XII, and they were banned under John XXIII. But later, they were looked on favorably by the Church, and now they're celebrated as one of the greatest modern devotions in our Church today. Is there any potential that this, too, might be reconsidered or reinvestigated in the future sometime?
0: Well, it's not impossible. But, we'll see. We'll see. I think the Holy Spirit is guiding the Church, so I am very confident that will come out at the end what the Holy Spirit will suggest to the Church.
1: Wonderful. Very well put. And when we talk about alleged apparitions, and especially these, we talk about them being significant because they refer to the proposed Fifth Marian Dogma, which some Catholics around the world are currently advocating for, including some here in the United States. Now, the title of Mary as co-redemptrix predates the 1945 date of the alleged apparitions by decades, and it's been used, in fact, by popes. Can you explain what is this Fifth Marian Dogma that exists even outside of these apparition, allegedly? What is that Fifth Marian Dogma?
0: Well, this possible Fifth Marian Dogma would imply that Mary as an advocate, mediatrix, and co-redemptrix. And this co-redemptrix, that is an expression of what the Church Fathers already mentioned as Mary is the new Eve. And she is collaborating with our Lord for our salvation. And of course, this title, co-redemptrix, has been used also by saints and by popes. So it is not just in this apparition of Amsterdam, but it is in several places. And then it is a judgment, and that belongs finally to the judgment of the Holy Father, whether it is fitting and convenient to declare it as a dogma or not. Our Holy Father, Pope Francis, has declared that, at least in this period of time, it doesn't seem to him convenient to proclaim this as a dogma. But, of course, the title is there also in writings of saints, and Pope John Paul II, he used it several times, also other popes used it several times. And up till the Second Vatican Council, the title of co-redemptrix was quite common, I would say.
1: And when we talk about the negative judgment given to the alleged private revelations, that can be seen distinct as any judgment against the dogma, correct?

0: Yes. So it is distinct from the pursuit of the dogma. That's right. Yes.
1: And we've been talking today with Bishop Johan Hendricks from the Diocese of Haarlem and Amsterdam, all the way from the Netherlands. We're so grateful for him joining us on the program today. And as we wrap up the interview, Bishop, what is your recommendation to any faithful who have believed in these events as supernatural, but who would like to maintain their devotion to Mary under this title, given this new judgment that's been rendered by the Congregation for the Doctrine of the Faith?
0: My recommendation would be stay close to Our Lady. Stay close to the Blessed Virgin. Venerate her. Venerate her also as Lady of all nations. And seek her protection and her intercession.
1: Wonderful. Well, we're so grateful to you, Bishop Johan Hendricks, from the Diocese of Haarlem in Amsterdam, in the Netherlands, for giving us insight into this turn of events, which happened with a statement that you released on December 30th of this past year. We thank you so much for joining us today, and God bless you and your work.
0: Thank you. Thank you for having me. God bless you. God bless you all.
1: God bless. That was Bishop Johan Hendricks from the Diocese of Haarlem and Amsterdam in the Netherlands, giving a great interview, the first interview in the United States, it's believed, related to the Lady of All Nations and that statement that just came out at the end of last year. I know there are many people who have this devotion who are interested in what is going on with the judgment of the Church, and that interview shed a lot of light on the subject. So we're so grateful to Bishop Hendricks for joining us. And that's all the time we have for today's show. If you missed any of this episode or catch up on past episodes, you can go to ewtn.com/radio and check out the audio archives or download the free EWTN app. I'd like to thank my guests, Father Quan Tran, the author of Imitation of Mary, and Bishop Johan Hendricks of the Diocese of Haarlem, Amsterdam in the Netherlands, for that discussion about the latest developments related to the Lady of All Nations. For people interested in a pilgrimage, we're still going. April 12th through 22nd, we'll be going to Poland and Lithuania. Go to pilgrimages.com/miraclehunter. So if you're looking for an amazing trip, looking to get out of the country and chase down some miracles with me, come on pilgrimage April 12th through 22nd. We'll be going in honor of the 100th anniversary year of the birth of St. John Paul II. And we'll see the original and famous image of Divine Mercy and all the St. Faustina sites. We're going to be looking at the various Vatican-recognized Marian apparition sites of Poland and Lithuania and two of the most recently occurring approved Eucharistic miracles and miraculous icons like Our Lady of Częstochowa and Our Lady Gate of Dawn. If you love miracles and you've never been to Poland, check out the details at pilgrimages.com/miraclehunter. And sign up for the newsletter on miraclehunter.com for more information on miracle stories, where I'll be speaking next, upcoming book releases, and more. And we'll be sending out a brand new one ahead of the January 22nd premiere of They Might Be Saints, related to Mother Mary Angeline McCrory. I'd like to thank you for joining me today on Miracle Hunter, where from claims of healings and visions, the world's most inexplicable events, whether you're a believer or a skeptic, the truth is always worth the hunt. Talk to you next week.

0: 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Hello?
1: I'm wondering how the television network started and what really brought it into being.
0: That's a long story, but I'll try to tell it to you real quick. In 1973, the Lord began to give me books to write, and as a result of those books, our sisters printed them, and we gave them away, and people began to ask me to give talks. So I did, and I got invited to a channel in Chicago, Illinois, that was a Protestant television network, and I was invited to a talk show. As I walked in the studio, I realized how small it was, and I said, "Wow," to myself. I said, "It doesn't take much to reach the masses, you know." I said, "Lord, I gotta have one of these." I didn't think it was asking too much. But I thought, what would

0: you do with it, you know? You know, but I came home and made a tape. Oh, it was terrible. So I asked a friend of mine, and she said, well, why don't you send it to CBN? She brought it there. They called me in 2 weeks and said, Mother, we saw your tape, and we think it's very good. Can you make 60 of them? I said, oh, sure. You know what it means to make 60 half-hour shows? I didn't. But I thought, well, why not try? So we found a place, and I made 60 shows, sent them to them. Was on another series when I saw a synopsis of a movie called The Word, blasphemous movie. Depict Jesus as a false prophet. So I noticed that network I was going to air it. So I asked to see the manager. And I said, are you going to air this movie? He said, yes. I said, are you Christian? He said, yes. I said, how can you air a blasphemous movie? Oh, he said, do you think God cares? I said, yes, he cares, and I care. Are you going to air it or not? Anyway, he said he was. And I walked out of the studio. I told him I would no longer make programs or air them on his station. He said to me, you leave this station, you're off of television. I said, oh, no. I don't need you. I only need God. I'll build my own. And that's what you call having a big mouth. But I didn't have the slightest idea what to do. And that's, we made it, we built it, we did build the studio. I came home, I told her sisters, and that morning we decided to build a garage. And when I told them I wouldn't know what to do, I said, where can I build a studio? And they said, garage. I said, ah, garage. Contractor was already digging a foundation, and I said, hold it. He said, what's the matter? I said, we're not going to build a garage. He said, what are you going to build? I said, a television studio. He said, a what? I said, television studio. We did. It shows all the wonders of God's unbelievable providence. He wanted this network for you in these serious times.
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3: The year 750 AD. During the consecration at the Holy Sacrifice of the Mass, a priest in Lanciano, Italy, who doubts the real presence of Jesus Christ in the Holy Eucharist, is stunned when the host transforms into human flesh and the wine transforms into human blood. The blood then coagulates into five drops, which are said to represent the five wounds of Christ. In 1971, the miracle of Lanciano was confirmed by modern science. The conserved flesh is found to be cardiac muscle tissue, and the blood is human type AB positive, the same blood found in other Eucharistic miracles even today.
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9: 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Also, if you're listening to us outside of North America, we have a special phone number just for you folks. 1-205-271-2985, or send us an email, ctc@ewtn.com. Pedro Quiles back from his brief respite, out for a couple of days. Glad to have Pedro back with us as our producer. Matt Kaminsky hanging in on phone screening. Ace McKay is looking at social media for us. I'm Tom Price along with Dr. David Andrews.
7: Tom, how are you today?
9: I'm well. How are you, sir?
7: Hanging in there.
9: We are going to lead off here with a question from Steve in Scottsdale, Arizona. Steve says, hello, I listened to a recent homily from a Catholic church I used to attend where the pastor reiterated that we are never out of the state of grace. He said, this may be contrary to what we were taught, but he doubled down that we are never out of the state of grace. This seems contrary to Catholic doctrine, which I believe is clear that we of free will can separate ourselves from God's grace. I would agree grace is always available to us, but I'm not sure I can understand not being out of grace given the need for confession when mortal sins are concerned. Is the catechism clear on this? Thanks, Stephen Scottsdale.
7: The church is very clear on this. The canons and decrees of the Council of Trent, Session 6, very clear on this. That position that he has taken is heretical. It's heretical. It denies dogmas of the Catholic faith. So, yeah, I would tell the bishop that
9: okay.
7: The priest is absolutely preaching heresy from the pulpit.
9: Wow. Steve in Scottsdale, thanks so much for your email. Got one also from Talia, who says, I recently saw the movie Silence, which was about Jesuit priests in the time of persecution in Japan. The movie ended with one of the priests denouncing God to save others. He continued to live his life denouncing his faith, keeping people from bringing religious items into Japan and not practicing his faith. It ended with him being buried as a Buddhist, but was shown he was holding a cross at the end, hinting he never truly let go of his faith. So, my question is, are you allowed to denounce your faith in order to save others or yourself, or should you stand firm in your faith in the face of persecution, even if it means sacrificing your life or others? Sincerely, Talula.
7: Yeah, thank you so much. I really appreciate the question. So the movie Silence is based upon a novel by Shusaka Endo, who was a Japanese Catholic. And I have read the novel, and it's, as is usually the case, the movie's good. The novel is far more compelling than the book. And in the novel, there are some details that you didn't mention in your email. The priest doesn't apostatize under persecution. That's a false way of depicting it. The priest is kept in prison. He's caught for being a priest illegally in Japan. He's put in prison. And in prison, he hears this horrible groaning sound outside his prison cell. And he doesn't know what it is. And he asks one of the prison guards. And the prison guard says, well, that's the sound of the Christians that we're torturing outside. And the Japanese invented a particularly horrible form of torture where they would hang people upside down by their feet over a pile of excrement, and they would tie one hand behind their back, and they would cut a gash in the forehead. And the reason why is the gash in the forehead would bleed, and because the person was hanging upside down, it wouldn't clot. It would just continue to bleed. They would bleed out through their heads. And the pressure would become unbearably painful on their brain, on their skull, as the blood's leaving their feet. So it was an agonizing way to die. And the reason they left one arm untied was so that the victim could signal their willingness to apostatize. So this is explained to the priest what's happening. And what they did is they went and rounded up anybody that had any connection to the Catholic Church, had ever been known to be Catholic, or even if they had renounced their faith and come back to the official state Buddhism, if they had a historic connection to Catholicism, then they would they'd be tortured. And particularly if they winced at the thought of like cursing or stepping on Christ, even if they verbally denounced him, if they suspected that there was a kind of secret Catholicism in there, they would nab them, line them up for this torture. And the priest says, well, I don't understand how anybody could endure that. Why aren't they apostatizing? And the guard says, oh, they're all apostatizing. Every one of them has renounced their faith, like, multiple times over.
9: Really?
7: Well, then why?

0: aren't you taking them down? Oh, well, we're not after them. We're after you. And we learned a long time ago that torturing Jesuit missionaries doesn't work, but that you have a soft spot for these people. And we're just going to keep killing them. We're going to keep doing this until you renounce your faith and agree to, you know, basically go to work for the government. And then the reason he went to Japan is he was going in search of his mentor who he had heard had apostatized, and he couldn't believe it. And the pinnacle moment of the novel is his mentor comes out to him and basically says, you have to do this for the love of these people, and persuades him that his Christian duty is to renounce his Christian duty in order to save the lives of these people that are suffering. And the reason the novel is called Silence is because God is apparently silent through all of this, and he has to make a moral decision under these kinds of horrific circumstances without any sign of divine favor or disfavor. And the novel doesn't approve or condemn his action. It's really about the condition of the Japanese Christians after the expulsion of the Jesuits, mm-hmm. and the kind of suffering they went through, and the questions that it raises about God's providence and God's goodness, how to make sense of the doctrine of God's goodness or his providence in light of such horrific evil. And it leaves those questions unanswered. It raises them and poses them in this particularly brutal form and doesn't answer them. Now, in answer to your question, is that morally justified? Well, here comes the music. You're going to have to wait till the other side of the break.
1: Yeah, do stay with us. And Taylor is her name. And we will continue this on the other side of the break. Adrienne and I actually saw the movie. Mm. It was a rough view.
0: It's a rough view.
1: Man, oh man. Do stay with us. And we've got phone lines open for you at 833-288-EWTN. 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
2: 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And once he's there, he's going to do something. He's going to change things. He's going to transform us. He's going to make something out of the nothing that is me. That's the power of prayer for me. It's the only power that's guaranteed to change my life. And the only way I know to make that happen is through prayer.
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4: 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Lord Jesus Christ, Son of God and Son of David, we praise you. 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
1: 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Before the movie, we were tackling this question from Taylor regarding the movie Silence, which was about Jesuit priests in the time of persecution in Japan. Adrienne and I saw the movie. You read the book.
0: Yeah. So I kind of gave a resume of the story before the break, and the question that we were asked to answer is the priest's apostasy morally justified, given that he did so to save other people? And what the Catholic faith would say about that is that there's no rationale, there's no morally warrant for apostasy. It's an objectively grave act, and you know, we don't believe in consequentialism, so you can't say this is okay because it brings about a good result. I mean, that's consequentialism. Yeah. Is a form of ethical thinking the Church rejects. At the same time, I have certainly never been in that guy's shoes, and I think, you know, from a human point of view, one of the qualifications for mortal sin is that you can't be acting under compulsion. Like, you have to be acting freely. You know, I am not capable of drawing the line through human psychology and saying, you know, this side of trauma you're in your right mind, and that side of trauma you're not in your right mind. Only God can draw that line. And so while we can discuss it as an objectively evil act, apostasy, I would want to be pastorally tremendously compassionate to someone who went through such an egregious trial, and I certainly wouldn't want to throw them under the bus.
1: 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Hello, Gunner. What's on your mind today?
5: Hi. Thanks for taking my call.
1: Sure.
5: So the question I have is, it's regards in, to like faith and works.
0: Yeah, okay. So what about it?
1: What is the question, Gunner?
0: What's the question about faith and works?
5: It's, you know, faith alone.
0: Okay.
5: It's how we're saved.
0: You want me to discuss the question of faith alone versus faith and works for salvation? Absolutely. I appreciate the question. Thank you so much. So the formula to be saved by faith alone, to be saved by faith alone, or justified through faith alone, is a formula that is not stated in sacred scripture. And in fact, the book of James chapter 2 explicitly rejects it. It says you're not saved by faith alone. That's the explicit teaching of sacred scripture. And it's a phrase that really only entered into the Catholic vocabulary or lexicon in the 16th century from Martin Luther. And prior to Luther, not only the phrase faith alone, but his whole doctrine of salvation was nowhere to be found. And it doesn't matter if you look in the Latin West, if you look in the Greek-speaking East, if you look in the Coptic Church, the Ethiopian Church, the Indian Church, the Assyrian Church, wherever you go through historic Christianity for 1,500 years throughout the world, you don't find anybody anywhere articulating Luther's doctrine of salvation. It is a complete theological novelty. Now, before I dig into the Bible, I'd like to make an observation about that fact. Those who hold to faith alone generally also hold to the doctrine of Scripture alone. And their position is, well, the plain teaching of the Bible just affirms this position. Like, if you read the Bible, you're going to come to faith alone. And that's curious because lots of people have had the Bible for 2,000 years, and the only people who came to this conclusion lived in 16th century Germany, and then those to whom they were able to communicate that idea. So you would think that if it was the plain teaching of Scripture, that especially in Greek, that the Greek church would have figured this out. Right?
1: Or
0: what about the church in Jerusalem? You know, what about the church in Antioch?
1: Crickets.
0: What about the Syrian church? What about the Egyptian church? It's not just Catholics. Catholics, Orthodox, Oriental Orthodox, everywhere throughout the world that has venerated and loved and read and studied the scriptures throughout history, nobody came to this perspective except Martin Luther. And when interrogated about how he came to his doctrines, Luther said, it wasn't reading and studying that made me a theologian. It was dying and being damned. I went where my anfectuin led me. Anfectuin was his word for anxiety, angst, depression. In other words, he theologized out of his inner religious experience. And religious experience can be valuable, but it's not how you do dogma. And so Luther went to the Bible with an agenda, right? It may have been unconscious, but he went there trying to concoct an answer to an existential problem that he had. It wasn't just simply a matter of, this is what the words on the page say. And it caught on because it offered a lot of benefits in an era when people were looking for ways to break away from the hierarchical church and affirm the value of

0: individuality. You know, if I don't need the church, I don't need the sacraments, I don't need the hierarchy, I can be saved by faith alone. That appeals to a democratic and individualistic age. And there's a lot of evidence from the social history of the 16th century that this message caught on from certain social classes and not others, really, mm-hmm. depending on their own sense of like social mobility and their dislocation from, say, the traditional institutions of power. So some groups caught on, some groups didn't. Really, those kind of social situations played into it. So all that, I think, is highly suspicious circumstantial evidence around, like, the real, was it really clear that the Bible teaches us faith alone? Now, when you dig into Scripture, what you find is that this doctrine of faith alone, those who propound it really only cite two passages of the Bible in its favor. The book of Romans, chapters 3 and 4, and the book of Galatians, chapters 2, 3, and 4. And the reason they have to go to those passages is every other passage of the Bible that talks about salvation or the moral life is pretty moralistic. I mean, Jesus says, many people will come to me on the last day and say, Lord, Lord, that's faith alone. And I'll say, I never knew you, because you didn't feed the hungry or clothe the naked or give drink to the thirsty, etc. Yeah. And when Christ is asked, what should I do to be saved, by the rich young ruler in Gospel of Mark, his answer is, obey the commandments. And when he gives advice on how to enter the kingdom of God, it's all ethical exhortation. He never once says, well, if you want to enter the kingdom of heaven, just believe in me. He says, no, do these things. You know, give alms, pray in secret, fast in secret, cultivate the Beatitudes, the Sermon on the Mount. I mean, this is Jesus' answer to the salvation issue, or how do you participate in the kingdom of God? And the Old Testament, forget it. You know, it's just command after command, right? So the whole teaching of the Bible is very ethically focused. And then there are these two passages. So what are we going to do with those? Well, Luther read St. Paul when Paul says, you're justified by faith alone and not by works of the law. And that's what the text says. And he said, aha, works of the law. That means man is not justified by his own moral striving. That's what that means. So your faith rather than moral striving. That's how you're accounted righteous with God. Nobody else read it that way, really. But that's how he came up with it. Now, here's what modern biblical scholarship says about those passages, including Protestant biblical scholarship. Luther got the context wrong. You know, one of the first rules of interpretation is you have to know the context of what you're reading. Sure. Luther got the context wrong.
1: Sure.
0: Luther read Romans and Galatians as if Paul were writing to 15th century German monks. He was a 15th century German monk. Paul was not writing to 15th century German monks. He was writing to 1st century Jews and Gentiles. And he tells us explicitly in Romans chapter 1 and Romans chapter 2 what issue he means to address. Paul wrote those letters to answer a simple question. What is the relationship between Jews and Gentiles, and how should Gentiles relate to the Mosaic law? Namely, those things that differentiate Jew from Gentile, including the laws of Kashrut, the dietary laws, the calendar, the Sabbaths, those kinds of things. What is the Gentiles' relationship to that? Is salvation for Jews only, he asks, or is it Jews and Gentiles? And he concludes it's Jews and Gentiles. Then he goes on to argue that by keeping the law of Moses, that the Jewish people had failed to come to real righteousness. So just being given a piece of legislation and told to obey it doesn't actually make you righteous. So he says in verses 25 to 29 of chapter 2, the way to actually be righteous is to have your heart changed. And it's the man who's able to keep the law because his heart has been transformed. That's the guy that's really righteous. And that's the gift of faith that comes through the Holy Spirit. And so Paul's position, which is the Catholic Church's position, is that on your own, you can't work your way to heaven. But with the grace of God through faith, you're given a moral renovation. Your heart is changed. And then you really are able to keep the what Paul calls the righteous requirements of the law, especially love of God and love of neighbor. Not the dietary laws and the Sabbaths, but the love of God and love of neighbor. You can do that with the help of grace and thereby be saved. But he goes on to warn, if you receive that grace in faith, but you turn back to worthless deeds of darkness like fornication, adultery, factions, hatred, jealousy, disobedience to parents, and the like, then you will not inherit the kingdom of God. In other words, Paul says exactly what Jesus says.
1: Yep.
0: The only difference is that Paul gives a more elaborate description about how you do that.
1: Mm.
0: You know, Christ says, here's what you have to do. Paul says, that's exactly what you have to do, and you have to do it by the grace of God. Now, Another interesting fact about the interpretation of Paul, for the first four centuries of the church, the most quoted passage in Paul by the church fathers was 1 Corinthians 2. This is the business about the man without the Spirit can't understand the things of the Spirit of God because they're spiritually discerned. The fathers read Romans and Galatians, but they weren't central to their theological exercise because they were largely Gentiles. And they said, you know, we kind of think Paul was talking about exactly what he was talking about, namely the relationship of Jews and Gentiles, and we got that one figured out. So we're going to look at other places in Paul that seem more relevant to us. It wasn't until the 4th century and early 5th in the Latin church with St. Augustine that Augustine began to read Romans and Galatians in a new light and addressing them more to these sort of core soteriological issues of faith and striving and the nature of good works and so forth. So the reading changed of the text, and that's the context in which Luther will eventually ask these questions because he's forgotten the context of the first four centuries.
1: Is that helpful for you, Gunnar?
2: Yeah, it is. So you could say that, can you say that there are things you need to do for your salvation, but it's not necessarily earning it?
0: No, you have to, you absolutely earn it. You earn it, but you earn it with the grace of God, right? So you know, think of it this way. When I was a kid, I used to go to church, and the offering plate would come by, and my father would reach in his pocket and pull out a quarter and put it in my hand and say, put this in the offering basket. Because he wanted me to learn the habit of giving. And I would take the quarter and I put it in the basket. Now, did I really give a quarter? I really did. Could I have done it at all without my dad? I could not have. My father made it possible for me to make that gift. That's what the Catholic Church says God does for us. We do have to do good works. They do merit salvation. But the good works we do by the power of the Spirit of God received through faith.
1: Gunnar, thanks so much for your call, and that opens up a line for you right now at 833-288-EWTN. If you have a question for Dr. David Anders, 833-288-3986.

0: 3986. Feel free to call us or text us. Here's a fascinating question from Lucy. Where is the Garden of Eden now?
1: Ain't nowhere. No Garden of Eden. You know, I mean, last time I checked between the Tigris and Euphrates, it's pretty dry over there.
0: Not much going on.
1: Not much going on.
0: All right. And another question from Julio. Did early Christians tamper with the Old Testament?
1: Well, it depends on what you mean by tamper.
0: Yeah.
1: So, in the, probably around the second century before Christ, there was a Jewish exilic community living in Egypt, and they were Greek-speaking, and they undertook to translate the Old Testament into Greek. And that translation is called the Septuagint. And when you read the Septuagint, it's obvious that there are passages of the Septuagint where the reading of the Hebrew has been influenced by Greek philosophy. And so the Septuagint is close to the Hebrew text, but it's not exactly there. And it does make some interpretive decisions that seem to privilege a Hellenistic philosophical point of view. That's the Bible the early church read. They didn't read the Bible in Hebrew. They read it in the Greek translation. And the fathers understood that there were textual differences, but they regarded the Septuagint as providentially produced in order to facilitate the reconciliation of Judaism and Hellenism that becomes the intellectual bedrock of Christianity. And when they raised the question, should Christians read the Hebrew or the Greek, their answer was, well, they should read the Greek precisely because it is the ecclesiastical translation. That is the Bible of the church. So it wasn't the Christians themselves that, as you put it, tamper, but they received a text that was a development of the Old Testament tradition in the Jewish community in favor of Hellenism, and they accepted that as a canonical text. And in fact, the Hebrew editions of the Bible, the oldest manuscripts that we possessed until the discovery of Qumran, were High Middle Ages, like 12th century. And so one of the reasons the Dead Sea Scrolls were a big deal is you found Hebrew manuscripts that were a lot older. And guess what we found? Jews were tampering with the text of the Bible, if you want to use that language, for centuries.
0: There you go. Julio, thanks so much for your email. In a moment, back to the phones at 833-288-EWTN. 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
4: Our Lord worked many miracles, and here are some of the characteristics about them. 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He never worked a miracle to obtain a living. He never received money for the things which he accomplished. 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

0: David, you may want to take notes on this because there's like five different bullet points here to address. So here it goes. Hi there. I have some questions about the Catholic religion. Number one, why do y'all confess your sins to a man when the Bible says that there's only one mediator between God and man, and that is the man Christ Jesus?
1: Let's do that one first.
0: Okay.
1: Let's do that one first.
0: Okay.
1: Okay. So, an analogy. Why do we have, say, a Department of the Treasury, a Department of Justice, a Department of the Interior, a State Department, all these branches of the executive, when there's only one president?
0: Fair question.
1: Right? The president exercises supreme executive authority over the executive branch, but he does through delegated agents.
0: Yeah.
1: Right? That's just the way it works.
0: Yeah.
1: Jesus tells us explicitly that is how he intends to administer his kingdom. It's Christ alone through whom we're saved. He's the king of all. He's the redeemer of the world. He made the atoning sacrifice for our redemption. But he says to the apostles, whoever hears you hears me. Whoever sins you forgive are forgiven. And St. James commands us, you must confess your sins to one another. And so it's all the grace of Christ, but it flows to us through the delegated agents that Christ commissions. That's what he said would happen. Now, that's scriptural, but I can also delve a little bit into the psychological, because another criticism of confession is that, well, you know, you Catholics are just enslaved to the confessional, and you have to do this stuff in front of a man, and you're not free in Christ, blah, blah, blah, blah, blah. I haven't found that to be the case, right? Because in the Catholic faith, we actually are supposed to confess our sins directly to God. It's not optional. It's mandatory. Jesus said so. Pray like this, our Father who art in heaven, forgive us our trespasses, right? So we are commanded to confess our sins directly to God. But when I confess my sins directly to God, which I have to do as a Catholic, what I don't hear back from God audibly is a word of absolution. I just have to hold in faith that God hears me. But when God sends a delegated agent who is empowered to say on his behalf, I absolve you, there is a profound added psychological benefit called assurance. You know, Catholics are sometimes derided as not having assurance. I found the opposite to be the case. On becoming Catholic, I found that my assurance of grace was much deeper, precisely because of the sacramental system. It also requires an act of humility, pride being the greatest impediment to holiness. And the process of the examination of conscience is a necessary component of spiritual growth. You can't fix what you're not aware of, and you have to dig in and find out what your problems are in order to get over them. So there's a reason that the first thing Christ did after he rose from the dead was give the apostles the power to forgive sins in his name. If he hadn't wanted the church to use it, he wouldn't have given it.
0: Well,
1: next
0: yeah.
1: question.
0: Okay, here's the second question. Why did they do the vain repetition that the Bible warrants not doing, and why do you pray or have dead saints?
1: Right. Okay, so vain repetition in prayer is something that anyone can do in any denomination. I used to be a Protestant, grew up in the evangelical church, and let me tell you, I had my share of vain repetition. How many times did I ask God for the same thing? Basically boiled down to this petition, God, let my will be done on earth, you know, and let you concede my will, right?
0: Mm-hmm.
1: I mean, so much, right? So much. Scripture itself contains massive quantities of liturgical repetition. Just go read the Psalms. You know that psalm, you know, let the mountains praise the Lord, let the seas praise the Lord, let the skies praise the Lord, let the water creatures praise the Lord, let, you know, dolphins and sea urchins and sea anemones and octopuses and cephalopods praise the Lord. I mean, it goes on and on and on and on and on and on. Christ actually commands that we repeat ourselves in prayer. When he is asked by the disciples, how should we pray? He says, pray like this. And he gives them a formula. You think he just meant them to pray it once? Every sort of liturgically oriented Protestant church I've ever been to prays the Lord's Prayer every week. Seems like repetition to me. So pay attention to the context of Christ's remarks. He says, don't pray like the pagans who think that they will be heard because of their many words. Now, I don't care if you're Protestant, I don't care if you're Catholic, I don't care if you're Muslim. If you think God will hear you because of your many words, then that is a superstitious idea. St. James tells us that it is not the man who repeats himself, it's the man who is righteous who gets his prayers answered. But repetition in prayer is not itself the culprit. It's praying like the pagans who think they will be heard by their many words. So let's say I pray the rosary, and I pray, 50 Hail Marys. And I think, well, God has to hear me because I said it 50 times. Well, that would be vain repetition. But what if the 50 Hail Marys instead are an exercise in meditative reflection on God's grace, intending to draw me into a contemplative relationship with Him? Then it's repetition, but it ain't vain.
0: No, right. Well, there you go. Thanks so much for your text. Call to Communion here on EWTN. 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Melissa is listening in Texas on the Guadalupe Network. Melissa says, if I'm in line for confession and Mass is happening, can I still receive communion?
1: Yes.
0: Yeah. Okay.
1: Our cathedral here in Birmingham routinely has confessions during liturgy.
0: Yeah.
1: Routinely.
0: Yeah.
1: And if you time it right, you can leave the confessional and make it into the back of the communion line.
0: Pretty sweet. Yep. Thanks for listening to us in Texas, Melissa. Here's another text, an anonymous one. Why are there no apostles today?
1: There are successors of the apostles. The apostles are the foundation on which Christ built his church. Those are the men that were commissioned directly by Jesus. But the apostles, in turn, ordained successors, and they, in turn, ordained successors, and those are the bishops of the Catholic Church.
0: Very good. And this one, also an anonymous, are our guardian angels male or female?
1: No, neither one.
0: Neither one.
1: Mm-mm.
0: Okay. And do they hear our silent prayers?
1: So the metaphysics of prayer, when it comes to the angels and the saints, is something that Scripture and tradition do not address. In other words, if I pray to an angel, if I pray to a saint, in what manner do those prayers become efficacious? Do the saints and angels hear our prayers? Well, clearly not, through the normal auditory mechanisms.
0: Yeah,
1: they don't have ears, right? But is there some other way in which God makes our prayers known to them? Is that how it works? Or, possibly, the saints and angels simply pray something like this: God, please hear the prayers of all those who seek my intercession. Could be either one of those or some different mechanism. The tradition doesn't tell us. It just says that the prayers are worth praying, that they're efficacious, that they're part of God's design. How that shakes out in the heavenly realms, God knows, and presumably we will one day.
0: Like the man says, that's good enough for me.
1: That's good enough for me.
0: All right. Thank you so much for that text. Let's go now back to the phones at 833-288-EWTN. Ricardo is listening in Phoenix, first-time caller, listening on YouTube. Hey, Ricardo, what's on your mind today?
2: Hello. Nice to hear from you guys. I had a question about Revelation 14. So it talks about the Lamb and 144,000. With their names, with the name of the Father and His name written on their forehead, I was listening to Brent Petre, and he attributed that to the New Covenant priesthood. I would like to get some thoughts on where he's getting that from, and in that case, what would the 144,000 mean? Thank you.
1: Yeah, thanks so much. I appreciate the question. Well, it probably has occurred to you that 144,000 is 12,000 times 12. And if you've read the Old Testament or the New, you know that 12 is a significant number. There were 12 tribes of Israel, and so that is constitutive of the whole people of God. There were 12 apostles, and that's not at random. Jesus didn't just run out of people to pick. It was very intentional that he picked 12 disciples. He went up on a mountain like Moses to give out a law like Moses. He appointed 12 apostles, as there were 12 tribes. So the parallelism, he crossed through the Jordan River on his way into the, as it were, kingdom of God, baptized by John the Baptist. So the symbolic reference to the Old Testament in Christ's ministry are plentiful and quite evident. He's making the claim symbolically that he's reconstituting the people of God on a new basis. And, Christ started with a small band. And at the time that John of Patmos wrote the book of Revelation, there probably weren't more than a few thousand Christians in the world. And so, to capture the idea of the nations, right, of a vast multitude that is that is like symbolic.

0: symbolically connected to this idea of the plenitude of Israel. He doesn't go for 12, he goes for 12,000 times 12. And I think we should see this as a symbolic number. It doesn't mean a literal 144,000. And, you know, in the same way, when Christ is asked, how many times should we forgive, just 7 times? He goes, no, 70 times 7. Well, does that mean we stop at 490? You know, no, obviously, you get the point, right? And there are there's priestly identifiers in this passage, and the Catholic teaching is that every Catholic is a priest in virtue of their baptism. And so, you know, St. Peter talks about this, the Old Testament talks about it as well, that says, I'll make you a kingdom of priests. That's part of the identity of being Israel, it's part of the identity of being the church.
1: There you go. And Ricardo, thanks so much for your call. Glad you're listening to us in Phoenix. Called to Communion here on EWTN. 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Marie is in Kansas City on the Missouri side, listening on Catholic Radio Network. 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
2: Hi, Dr. Anders. My best friend that I've had for over 50 years came from a family situation where her father was sexually abusing her sister. When her mom went to the pastor, the Catholic pastor here in town, he said that she had no right to deny her husband her conjugal obligations. And she proceeded with a divorce. So my friend and her family were not welcome, to go to Mass, or at least to receive the sacrament of communion. My friend consequently lost her faith in God. And hasn't stepped foot inside a church for over 50 years, as well as her two siblings. And my question number one, was that the norm for pastors to do that, like back in 1968? And number two, does my friend still have a chance of being saved?
0: Yeah, thank you so much. I appreciate the question. So under the current code of canon law, which dates back to 1983, John Paul II promulgated that code, Your friend's mother absolutely, absolutely had grounds for withholding conjugal union and for civil divorce, even if she was in a valid marriage. Absolutely. I'm not a historian of canon law. I'd have to ask this question. So the 1917 code was different. Not having read that passage, my suspicion is it probably came down pretty hard on marital obligation and the immorality of divorce, as the current code does, but with, you know, important qualifiers. There's always been a kind of robust moral theology that takes conscience and freedom and human agency very seriously. And I think that even if the code didn't explicitly lay out the exceptions the way the 83 code does, a priest who would give that advice to someone who was married to an abuser was exercising a grave form of pastoral malpractice, and he had no business saying that. It does not surprise me that if someone tells you you have a moral obligation to facilitate the sexual abuse of your child, that person, A, is an idiot, and secondly, a person who believed that that was the genuine teaching of the church and that they were obligated to it would be, in my book, would be forgiven for thinking, well, then I can't worship a God who countenances evil, right? I mean, like, yeah, marital fidelity is a tremendous value, but so is protecting the integrity of my family and my children. That's a higher value, you know, even. And someone who understood the church to be taking a position that was objectively evil would, I think, have a badly informed conscience. But the dogma of the church is that we have an obligation to follow even badly informed conscience. Like, if your conscience persuades you that X is the case, you have to act in accord with your conscience. And so I, for one, would not stand in judgment over that woman. And I think you'd have to be a pretty hard-hearted son of a gun to say, oh, yeah, well, God would. Well, who do you know? I mean, how do you know the mind of God, all right? We claim that God is love. We claim that God is justice. by any human ability to ascertain, this is clearly a grave injustice. God doesn't count its injustice. So I wouldn't pass judgment on her at all, myself personally. I don't think Almighty God would, but of course I'm not speaking for God. Now, in terms of the question, does your friend have a chance of being saved? Well, yeah, sure, for the reasons that I just laid out. I mean, she'd still have to die in the state of grace, and she'd have to have, you know, lived a life of love and virtue. She would have to have had at least an implicit faith. It doesn't have to be explicit. And I'm assuming that she was operating in a state of invincible ignorance. I'm not going to canonize her and tell you I know for sure she's in heaven, but I'm sure as heck not going to do the opposite and tell you I know for sure she's in hell. I'm going to surrender her like I would do everyone to the mercy of God.
1: Marie, God bless you. Thank you for your concern for your friend, and we do appreciate your call today from Kansas City. Call to Communion here on EWTN. Let's go to Albany, New York right now. Talk with Gary, listening on Sirius XM, channel 130. Hello, Gary. What's on your mind today?
3: Hello. Can you hear me?
1: Yeah, go right ahead, Gary.
3: All right. Yeah, thanks for taking my call. God bless you guys and everybody listening. I have a serious question and something that I've been dealing with. I've been a Christian for most of my life, and I've been coming more towards being a Catholic. Some of the history I have a problem with, from my understanding at least, is that that the Catholic Church stopped pastors from marrying. And from what I had heard is that this came from a way to keep and consolidate property, so it didn't go to the wife and the family when they passed away. And this is so, you know, it would make sense that that is a seed that did that could have been bared to sexual immorality, because we all have natures, and not for somebody, for a priest to willingly have a vow, I think is you know, a beautiful thing in strength. But I don't know, for it to be forced in the history to it, I am a little I'm just dealing with that.
0: Yeah, I can address these questions. Surely I can address these questions, and I appreciate it. So just to clarify, the church's position is that married men can on occasion become priests, but priests can't marry. There's a distinction, right? So if somebody's already married, they can in theory be ordained a Catholic priest, and we have married Catholic priests. I mean, I know some married Catholic priests, although they're a minority. But once you're a Catholic priest, then, you know, you're one and done. If you bring a wife into the picture and she dies, you're not going to marry again, because sacred scripture says the priest has to be the husband of but one wife. He gets one shot, and then that's it. So once you're ordained, marriage is foreclosed to you. You don't have another opportunity to do that. And the rationale has nothing to do with laws of inheritance. The rationale

0: They were able to be available to us in ways that would be unthinkable if they had been married men. So that's the rationale. The celibacy has always been valued in the Catholic Church. It really became a very hot issue in the High Middle Ages in the 12th century under a pope named Gregory the Seventh, and there was a kind of scandal of priestly concubinage, right? So priests who were taking concubines, and Gregory really cracked down on that and pushed hard, you know, for a renovation of clerical celibacy. But the ideal again was not property claims, because the priest didn't own parish property. It wasn't theirs to pass on to heirs. It was rather, he was inspired by a primitivist vision of a kind of ideal early Christianity. And so he wanted to appeal to those early ideals as a form of morally renovating the church. Now, you know, you mentioned in your text that, you know, some celibate priests have committed grave sexual offenses against minors or other people. And, you know, there's a lot of speculation. Some people like to argue that that is a function of clerical celibacy. I think anyone who makes that claim probably hasn't looked a lot at sex abuse statistics, because what we know from sociology is that most claims of sexual abuse occur not in rectories but in families, right? So marriage is not an absolute protection against sexual immorality. Have priests been sexually immoral? Yes. So have a lot of people. Right? That's a function of human weakness. Are there men who have entered the priesthood like the teaching profession or the coaching profession or the scouting profession because they're looking to prey on the vulnerable? Of course. Of course. But again, that's not unique to Catholicism. I mean, that you'll find that in every institution. And the Catholic Church is very aware of that problem. And since, you know, we've had our set of scandals, it has done a lot to make that harder, both in terms of selection, who we let into the priesthood, and then oversight, how we manage the lives of clergy and the care of vulnerable people.
1: Gary, thanks so much for your phone call from Albany, New York. It is called a communion here on EWTN. Got a text, another anonymous one here. This person says, "Hello, Dr. Anders and Tom. I love this show. My question is, if God is all-knowing, He must have known that some of the angels would turn bad, but He still created them. Why? Does He have some greater good purpose for allowing such horrific evils as the ones mentioned earlier in this program? And if so, what would that be?"
0: Yeah, so the official line is that God allows evil to bring out of it a greater good. And in the scope of God's providence, it's all going to shake out in the end, and it'll all make sense, and a great good will be achieved. You know, presumably, in God's mind, a world in which people have the capacity to repent and convert is preferable to one in which they are statically good. Jesus himself said, there's more rejoicing in heaven over one sinner that repents than over 10,000 people who don't need to repent. I can't pretend for a second to be able to do that logic. I can't personally make the case to you that that is a preferable universe. That's beyond my pay grade. It's beyond my rational capacity to do that. I think it's beyond all of our rational capacity to do that. That is the position that the church takes. That's the position that Sacred Scripture takes. So here's the reality. We live in a world with evil.
1: Yeah.
0: That's undeniable.
1: Yeah.
0: We live in a world with evil. You got to decide what you're going to do with it. And you can either believe that it's utterly random and meaningless, or you can believe that this lies in the control of a providential God and that some good can come out of it. And you can live to find that good.
1: Thanks so much for that text. We got one from Gretchen here. This text says, "Dr. Anders, who helped Mary with the birthing of Jesus in the stable at Bethlehem?"
0: Yeah, well, you know, the doctrine of the church is that Jesus' birth was miraculous. And so he wasn't born in the normal way. And so, you know, Mary didn't need a normal midwife, so to speak.
1: Okay. Very good. And this text came in, "What happens to people who live and die having never heard of the gospel of Christ and who have not received baptism?"
0: Well, it would depend on whether they died in the state of grace.
1: Ah.
0: And basically what happens to them is what happens to everybody. They would undergo a particular judgment at the point of their death. and they would be assigned to one of three locations.

0: There's only two of them permanent, heaven, purgatory, hell, and they would also be raised at the last day for the general judgment. It's not impossible for people outside the church to be saved. It's more difficult, but it's not impossible.
1: Appreciate that. And here's one final one from Valerie. What does it mean to increase in the state of righteousness after initial justification?
0: Yeah, okay. So let's take a virtue that I think is easy to understand. Let's talk about the virtue of temperance, like the ability to moderate your bodily pleasure.
1: Okay.
0: So let's say you are a wanton hedonist and you live, you know, just to jack up your dopaminergic system. That's how you go through life. And then, you know, one day you say, this is not working for me. I need to get clean and sober or whatever, lose weight. And so you white knuckle it. You know, you give up the booze, the cigarettes, the drugs, the overeating, the indulgence, the sexual promiscuity, whatever. But you're white-knuckling it. It ain't easy, right? It's hard for you. You keep at it for a while. You start to form habits. It gradually gets easier. And one day you wake up and realize you have the virtue of temperance. Like, it's really easy for you, that you value your state of sobriety and you want to keep going. You just apply that logic to all the virtues.
1: All right. Got a lot of great questions today. Dr. David Anders, thank you, sir.
0: Thank you.
1: 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Coming up next on most of these EWTN stations, it'll be Open Line Wednesday with your host, Father Mitch Pacwa, answering all of your questions about the Catholic faith. 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Pedro will have that posted for you in a couple of hours or so. On behalf of our great team, I'm Tom Price along with Dr. David Anders. Thanks for joining us. See you tomorrow on the Thursday edition of Call to Communion. Until then, have a great day and God bless.
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9: Saturday is the Sabbath in the Jewish tradition, but the Catechism says Sunday is the day of worship for Christians. Why the change? And where is that in the Bible?
10: The primary reasons the early church transferred the observance of the third commandment from Saturday to Sunday are these. Number one, Sunday is the day Christ rose from the dead. And as St. Paul said, if Christ did not rise from the dead, we are the most pitiable of people because our faith is in vain. Number two, the early Christians sought to differentiate themselves from Judaism. This included their abandonment of Judaism's system of ritual animal sacrifices. Christ, who is the Lamb of God who takes away the sins of the world, and His perfect sacrifice replaced the Old Covenant Passover lamb that was ritually slain and consumed as a mere symbol of sacrifice for sin. Similarly, circumcision, the Jewish ceremonial rituals and precepts, the kosher food laws and dietary restrictions, all of those things, including the observance of the Passover and other Jewish feast days, were also relinquished by Christians. Third, the early Christians wanted to show forth the true meaning of the Sabbath, which achieved its full purpose in the new covenant of Christ, in whom we find our perfect and ultimate rest. As Jesus said in Matthew chapter 11, verse 28, "Come to me, all you who are heavily burdened, and I will give you rest." The fourth reason the church transferred the observance was that the old covenant, including the Sabbath, temple ceremonies, animal sacrifices, etc., all of that prefigured in a shadowy, incomplete, and imperfect way the perfect fulfillment by Christ in and through the new covenant. I'm Patrick Madrid, author of the book, Where Is That in the Bible?
11: The Holy Father's prayer intention for the month of September is for the care of water. Let us pray for a just and sustainable management of water.

0: Prayer doesn't have to be anything rigid or formal. Of course, we have countless ones we can turn to when words don't come to mind. So rote prayers are fantastic. But I also like to pray by listening to praise music, reading the Psalms, and just listening to God's voice. Keep in mind that prayer is a two-way endeavor. Sometimes we think it's just us talking and God listening. If that's what your prayer life has mainly consisted of, try getting used to listening to God speak to you. You'll hear beautiful and amazing things.
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2: Family, a prayer that we pray together is a powerful prayer. 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Today we pray for our bishop. Lord Jesus Christ, we praise you. As the Father had sent you, so you sent your apostles. We thank you for our bishop, a successor of the apostles. Give him grace, Lord, to teach, to govern, and to sanctify our parishes and our diocese. Send him the Holy Spirit to enlighten his mind, to inflame his heart, and to strengthen his will in carrying out your holy will. Make him a man after your own heart. Make him a saint. Amen.
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Welcome back to Beauty, Truth, and Goodness, the Fundamentals of Catholicism. Today we are going to be looking at divine providence and the creation of the human person. And let's begin by asking our Blessed Lady's intercession for us. In the name of the Father, and of the Son, and of the Holy Spirit, Amen. Hail Mary, full of grace, the Lord is with thee. Blessed art thou amongst women, and blessed is the fruit of thy womb, Jesus. Holy Mary, Mother of God, pray for us sinners, now and at the hour of our death. Amen. In the name of the Father, and of the Son, and of the Holy Spirit. Amen. At the end of our last program, we were talking about divine providence, and we talked about the fact that providence is the plan in the mind of God by which he directs all creatures to their proper end. And we said that because it pertains to God, that providence is infallible, it is universal, and it is immutable. Well, then that obviously is going to raise a couple of questions in people's minds. For instance, where does human free will come into play? Human free will is actually part of the divine plan. That's how God created us, with a free will. So that was part of his providence right from the very beginning. God wills an end to be achieved by two different created agents. There are necessary causes, and there are free causes. Necessary causes are things like gravity or chemical reactions or something like that. It's always going to be the same. When you put these two chemicals together, this is going to be the reaction you get every time. It's a necessary cause. Free causes are choices that we make. And so those would be things like love and obedience and repentance and different acts of the will that we make a choice to be able to do. Now, another, and we'll deal with this here in just a second, because this leads us into the second point that's a difficulty with regard to providence, and that has to do with evil. Now, if you remember, in our last program, we said that evil proceeds from the misuse of the free will of a rational creature. God has such high regard for our freedom that he will not interfere in our use of that freedom, even if we choose to use it against him. Again, think about that. If you created somebody and they turned against you, what would you do to them? You probably wouldn't be too pleased with it. Not that God's too happy with the fact that we keep using our free will against him, but he isn't wiping us out either. Although lots of people seem to think that that's what he ought to do, but that's not the way that he's operating. He created us to be free, and remember what we said last time, that the only thing God cannot do is something that would be a logical contradiction, so he cannot make us free and then take our freedom away. He isn't going to interfere with our use of freedom, even if we use it for the wrong reason. He will give us grace to try to make sure that we use our freedom in the right way and to do what's truly the best and so on. But even if we choose to use it in the wrong way, to hurt ourselves, to hurt God, he isn't going to interfere with that because he has such a high regard and respect for the freedom with which he created us. Now, what we have to understand then still with the question, why would God allow the evil then? Well, because greater than evil are those free acts that we talked about, those free causes. And so the acts of love and faith and hope and obedience and humility and mercy and so on, those are greater than the evil that we can commit. And so on a broad scale, we can say God allows evil so that he can bring good out of it. God allows evil to bring about a greater good. That seems a little bit odd to us, but if you just think back in your own life for a second, think of what might be some of the worst things that have ever happened in your life, the things that you would look at and say, I would never wish that on another person. And yet at the same time,

You can look at it another light and say, but actually I'm kind of glad it happened to me because I learned some very important lessons from it. It helped to shape me and form me into the person that I am. I don't want to do it again. I wouldn't want anybody else to have to do it. But at the same time, I'm kind of glad that it happened. Well, we can see from that there is something very bad, but something very good can come from it. And that's exactly what God does with evil. So the evil that happens to us, as well as the evil that we ourselves get ourselves involved in by our own choices, when we decide to repent of our choices of evil, that's greater than the evil itself that we committed. And when somebody commits something that's evil against us, the choice to forgive them, the choice to practice charity and things like that is greater than the evil that is done. And so in those ways, again, we can see how God brings good out of all of these things. We also have to understand that in order to eliminate all evil, God would also have to eliminate freedom. He gave us a free will. So again, he can't do something that would be logically a contradiction, and so therefore he's not going to take our freedom away. And so if we're going to have freedom, then there is always the risk that we would use that freedom for the wrong purpose. That's the risk he's willing to take. And the reason he's willing to take that risk is because we can also use our freedom in the right way. The freedom to choose to love. The freedom to choose to serve. The freedom to choose faith and so on. That he's not going to force us to do anything. And again, praise God for that, because if we were just puppets on a string, if we didn't have a free will and we were just the little marionettes that are going to do whatever it is that God wants us to do, then going to heaven would not mean a thing to us because we didn't choose it. We didn't have to struggle and suffer to be able to fight to be able to get there. But when there's something that you've had to struggle for, it means a lot to you. And that's exactly what heaven will be. We have to make the choices to get there. And so that's what he allows, is for us to have that freedom to be able to make the choices. And so while, yes, we sometimes use that freedom in the wrong way to make the wrong choices, we can also use that freedom to make the right choices, which actually are more powerful and are therefore able to overcome the effects of the bad choices that we've already made. Now, talking about free will, obviously that presupposes there has to be a human being there. So where did human beings originate? Where did we come from? Another way of asking that is, can we hold to the ideas of evolution? There are radical forms of evolution that hold that everything, including human beings, evolved from inanimate matter, which when you think about it is a bit of a contradiction, because what you're trying to say is that from a rock, human beings came. Now, some of us have rocks for heads and hearts and so on, so we might say, well, it kind of looks that way sometimes, but the fact is, you're not going to get something alive out of a rock. It isn't going to work. But can we hold to this idea? Well, in that particular idea that everything evolved from inanimate matter, then what they're saying is that both body and soul evolved from inanimate matter, and ultimately in human beings from the beasts. That idea has to be rejected and cannot be upheld by a Catholic, because it denies the direct creation of the soul by God. So it is a dogma of the Church, and a dogma means it's something that is infallible. So this isn't up for grabs or for discussion. It's a dogma of the Church that every human soul is created immediately by God, and therefore it is impossible for the whole person to have evolved from the beasts. Now, by immediate, well, that means there is no mediation. Our parents had nothing to do with the creation of our souls. Our parents created the physical matter for our bodies. God created the soul. And at the moment of our conception, the soul is created and infused into the newly fertilized egg and the zygote, whatever, and then we begin to grow. And so we have to accept and believe that God creates the soul for each person individually at the moment that you are conceived. The other part, with regard to evolution,
Catholics can hold but are not required in any way, shape, or form to hold that the human body evolved up to a certain point. But we must hold, again, that there is a special intervention by God in order to produce a soul. And so this is true no matter what you want to believe with regard to the evolution or the origin of the human body. Now, one thing to think about is that the concept of evolution actually doesn't make a whole lot of sense from a philosophical point of view, because something lesser cannot make something greater. Remember, all the way back, I think it was in the first of our programs, we said that every cause, every effect rather, must be contained fully in its cause. So you cannot shoot the cue ball to hit the three ball and make the three ball go faster than the cue ball was going. It can't happen. What we're trying to say is that some kind of an amoeba mutated and eventually became us. So we're saying that something lesser continues to mutate into something greater. Now, if you just think about this for a second, think about the billions upon billions of mutations that we would have to be talking about. Normally, when there's a mutation, that makes the thing weaker, not stronger. And so we'd have to be dealing with billions of mutations that each made something stronger and better in order for an amoeba to somehow go through being a worm and being a rat and being a cow and being a deer and being an ape and then suddenly becoming us. And so again, we're saying that something lesser is making something greater. That doesn't happen. In fact, if we want even to look at something, to realize that science now can even prove that we all came from one couple, just as they can prove that every dog came from one pair of dogs. Back in, I think it was the 1980s, they were able to do some kind of test on women and realize that in the mitochondria of every single cell in a woman's body, there is something that she gets from her mother. Somehow they knew that that was passed on from the mother. So they did tests on women from every race and culture and so on, and they found that this thing that a woman receives from her mother is identical in every woman in the world. And so therefore they were able to trace that back and say it all had to start with one woman, because if every woman receives this from her mother and it's identical in every woman, then it all had to go back to one woman. So then they started looking to see if they could find something in males, and they were able to do that finally. I think it was in the late 90s. And they were able to do the same thing and figure out that there was indeed something that every male receives from his father. And once again, in males all around the world, it was identical. And so we look at it and we say, okay, we've got all these different shapes and colors and so on of people. How can this be that we all go back to one couple? There is what's called microevolution. That's different from macroevolution. There is no doubt about microevolution. Again, if every dog from one of those little tiny things that some of these ladies carry in their purses to a Saint Bernard all came from one pair of dogs, there had to be all kinds of changes that happened. There are all of these different things that happen that are called microevolution. But there is absolutely no evidence anywhere that there has ever been even one point of macroevolution. That is, one species changing into another. We have never seen a cat become a dog. We have never seen a bird become a fish or a fish become a bird or whatever. There is none of that. We can look at it and say, well, this type of fish seems to have changed into this kind of fish. No problem. But there is no evidence that a fish ever became a snake, or that a fish became a bird, or that a fish became a human being. That's a whole different reality. So the microevolution is that there are changes within. There is adaptation. When you look at the human person, the microevolution is basically the same as adaptation. And they can demonstrate that even now. If you take somebody who lives in Iceland with very, very, very fair skin, obviously, and you put that person in Africa,
their skin starts to get darker. And then if you take somebody from Africa and put them in Iceland, their skin starts to

get lighter. And if over the generations those people stayed in these new places, they would start to change little by little by little. They're not evolving to become something else, but they're adapting. There's a microevolution that's going on within the persons, and that gets passed on. And so, anyway, that's just a way of looking at it, but the fact is the church does not outright condemn the ideas of evolution. If you want to believe in evolution, you can, but only with regard to the body, and only with regard to the body up to a certain point where the soul can be infused. So we've kind of pointed this out already, but what about Adam and Eve? After all, Scripture is pretty clear about the fact that there is only one set of parents. As I mentioned a minute ago, science now can even prove that there was only one set of parents, and that from all appearances, we all began somewhere in Africa and moved from there. The church does teach that the human race stems from one single human couple, but that actually is not a dogma of the church. It's a doctrine, but not a dogma. However, it is a necessary presupposition for the dogma of original sin and the redemption of the whole human race by our Lord. Think about it this way. Until science was able to demonstrate that we came from one pair of people, there were all kinds of ideas that maybe there was what was called polygenism, many parents. So there was one set of parents maybe in Australia and one in Africa and one in Europe and so on. Well, the problem with that is that if the people in Africa sinned, and then a few years later, or even a few days later, the people in Australia sinned, and then the people in Europe sinned after that, you've got different lines of sin being passed down to different children. And so we're going to say, but there's only one redeemer. You would need different redeemers for each one of those areas of sin. So if we're going to have one redeemer for the whole human race, that's because it had to go back to one couple who committed the original sin. Because if there were, let's say, four or five or six couples and one committed the sin, why would that affect the other ones? It didn't. It wouldn't. It would affect their children and what would be passed on, but it wouldn't affect the other people that were alive at the time. And so that's why it all has to start with one, because we have one Redeemer to make up for the sin of Adam and Eve and what has been passed on to all human beings because of that. Now, we are made in the image and likeness of God. We've talked about that before. We each have a mind and a will, and therefore we are persons. That actually is the definition of a person, a living being with intelligence or rational and a free will. So the fact that we have a mind and a will is why we're in the image of God. So are there any other persons? Well, not physically present. If we look around at the animals and the birds and the fish and so on, they are not persons. They are animals, they are not persons. They do not have a mind and free will. Are there any other beings with souls? That becomes a different kind of question. Are there any other beings with a soul? And the answer to that is yes. The definition of the soul is the principle of life in a living being. So in other words, anything that has life has a soul. That being said, we now need to make some distinctions because we start saying, wait a minute, out in my garden I've got all kinds of things that are alive, more weeds than plants, but nonetheless, they're all alive. And then I've got my dog and I've got my goldfish and whatever else and all these things. Are you trying to tell me each one of those has a soul? Yeah, that's what we're trying to say. The soul is the principle of life in a living being. So we have to come to a distinction then. There are three different kinds of souls. There are vegetative souls, there are sensitive souls, and there are rational souls. A rational soul is also, you could say, a personal soul. Okay, so a vegetative soul is what plants have. So plants are alive, but they can't sense things. But you can see that there is, again, a movement of perfection. So when you get up to something like a Venus flytrap or something,
it's actually still a plant, but it has some senses and is able to close on the flies and so on. Then you can look at animals. They have a sensitive soul. Animals can smell and touch and so on. They have senses like we do, but they don't have a rational mind and a free will. But even there, you can look at it and say, okay, anything starting from, again, the amoeba and worms and things like that, all the way up to apes and so on, you can see that there is a growth, that there is an order of perfection in God's creation. And that's the way that he made everything. It starts out with the inanimate and it works its way through the animate, and even that works up. There is a progression as we move along. And so there are those kinds of souls that are there. What is different about ours is that that's where the mind and the will reside. But we also ask then, what makes our soul immortal? Because we do not claim that with regard to plants and animals. Yeah, we can eat the plants and animals because they're not immortal beings. They're not persons. We say that to eat a person is something that would be terribly sinful. It's cannibalism. It's wrong and blah, blah, blah. But eating a cow, that's not a problem? No, because the cow is not a person. And so, therefore, why are our souls immortal and theirs are not? It's because of the mind and the will, or the intellect, if you want to call the mind, you know, intellect or mind, either one. The way we can look at that is that thinking and willing can continue even without the body once the data for thinking is present. So in other words, we are able to relate things like the causes and effects and so on. You're able to think about things. Again, remember when we said a couple of programs ago that we're sensible beings. We receive things through the senses. But what we do is then abstract from that to be able to take different things and put them together in our minds, even if we've never seen them before. So if I were to ask you, can you think in your mind of what, say, a purple hippopotamus would look like? Well, yeah, you know what purple looks like, and you know what a hippopotamus looks like. Have you ever seen a purple hippopotamus? No. But yet we can make that image in our mind. So that's why I say once the data for thinking is present, then we don't need the senses anymore. And so if we needed the senses to be able to think about everything, what that would imply is that the hippopotamus, if we're thinking of that, would somehow have to get inside of us to be able to think of it. That's not necessary. All we have to do is be able to see it, to be able to know what it looks like. So we can take that image, and we can take the purple, and you can throw in polka dots and anything else that you want, and you can put all those things together in your head. Once that's there, once the senses have received that information, now you can use it without the senses, without ever having seen a purple polka-dotted hippopotamus. And so that's actually what Aristotle was able to do a couple of 300 years before our Lord came, to be able to demonstrate the immortality of the soul. And so this isn't just a Christian doctrine. This is something that a pagan was able to demonstrate even before Jesus came along. Scripture, of course, also upholds the fact rather clearly, and so it is there for all of us to understand, but it was Aristotle who was able to demonstrate it in that kind of a way. Now, are we immortal for a natural or for a supernatural reason? In other words, is it natural for us to be immortal, or is that supernatural that we are immortal? Immortal means that the soul will never die. The body will die, but the soul will never die. So is that for a natural or a supernatural reason? In other words, are we immortal because we're human, or are we immortal because we have grace? Well, souls who go to hell don't have grace, but their souls are going to live forever. And so it is natural to us as human beings, and so we are immortal because we are persons. We are immortal because we're persons, and we're persons again because we have a life, we have a mind, and we have a free will. So let's
talk about that for a moment with regard to what is natural and what is supernatural. Natural is that which is either part of nature, proceeds from nature as its effect, or that to which nature has a claim. So in other words, if there is something that is part of your human nature, then anything that is associated with that human nature is something which is natural. So therefore, it's natural for us to breathe and to eat and to sleep and to walk and do all the human activities. In theology, the natural is contrasted with the supernatural. The word supernatural literally means above what is natural. So the supernatural then is that which is not part of nature. It does not proceed from nature as its effect, and it cannot be claimed by nature. So in other words, something we can look at and say that's not just part and parcel of what it means to be human, for us to look at it that way. So the supernatural transcends the being, the powers, and the claims of nature. It is added by God to the natural gifts of the creature, but it is added over and above the claims and the endowments of nature. So the old theological adage is, grace builds on nature. So God starts with what is natural, and then he builds on top of that by giving us his grace. Now this becomes important because the church teaches us as a dogma that the end of man is supernatural. That means it is beyond our ability by ourselves to be able to achieve the end for which we were created. That puts us in a bit of a dilemma. When we look at it and say we're supposed to get to heaven, we cannot get there ourselves. We're created to be with God for eternity, but by our own power, we can't even do that. We need God's grace to do that. And so that's what we're going to have to take up in the next program, is looking at that point of our supernatural end and how we're able to achieve that. The Lord be with you. May the blessing of Almighty God, the Father, the Son, and the Holy Spirit descend upon you and remain with you forever. Amen. Amen.

0: Have you ever noticed how some people defend certain immoral behavior? They try to blame their actions on something other than their own free will. In fact, they try to blame it on nature. It's just natural. But G.K. Chesterton says they don't really care about nature. They simply want to do whatever they want to do. There's a theological term for doing whatever you want to do, even if you know it's wrong. It's called sin. But the modern world does not want to talk about sin, because it does not want to talk about repentance. Chesterton says we've lost the whole idea of repentance, especially in public things.
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Welcome back to Beauty, Truth, and Goodness, the Fundamentals of Catholicism. And let's begin tonight with prayer. In the name of the Father, and of the Son, and of the Holy Spirit. Amen. Our Father, who art in heaven, hallowed be thy name. Thy kingdom come, thy will be done, on earth as it is in heaven. Give us this day our daily bread, and forgive us our trespasses, as we forgive those who trespass against us. And lead us not into temptation, but deliver us from evil. Amen. In the name of the Father, and of the Son, and of the Holy Spirit. Amen. At the end of our last program, we had been talking about the human soul. We talked about the fact that there are actually three different kinds of souls. Remember, we defined the soul as the principle of life in a living being. So anything that has life has a soul. And we talked about the fact there are three different types of souls: vegetative souls, which is what plants have, and then sensitive souls, which is what an animal has, and then rational souls, which is what human persons have. And so we're able to think rationally. Then we talked about the difference between what is natural and what is supernatural. And so supernatural, the word itself, just means above nature. So it is above what is natural to something. And so this becomes an important thing. We talked about how in theology the natural is contrasted with the supernatural. And so then the question becomes, as we look at our own soul, is the human soul natural or supernatural? In other words, is it just part of our natural being, or is it part of God? The Manichees actually thought that the human soul proceeded by emanation from the essence of God, and therefore they thought the soul was part of God. Obviously, if you think back to when we talked about God and we said he's perfectly simple and you can't separate him out in any way, you can't make all those divisions and distinctions, that should tell us then obviously that was a heresy. And indeed it was. The Manichaean heresy, this was part of that. The soul is natural. It's just part of who we are as human persons. We are a composite of body and soul. And so the soul then, if it were part of God, would have to be unchangeable, because we've already seen that God cannot change. And if the soul is made up of the mind and the will, and we obviously know that we can change our minds, then we can't be part of God, because God is unchangeable. And we also realize there's another problem, that if the soul was supernatural, that is, if our soul was actually part of God, the moment that we would sin, we would destroy ourselves, because God cannot sin. God cannot be the author of anything that is evil. And so if the soul was something supernatural, then we wouldn't be able to sin. And obviously we all know that that's not reality. So remember last time we talked about the fact that the soul is created individually at the moment that we are conceived and infused into the body. So the parents provide the physical matter for the person, and God provides the spiritual matter. And so we are made up of both body and soul. And God, like I said, creates the soul at the very moment of creation, or at the very moment that of conception. That becomes an important thing, because we live in a day and age now where lots of people are buying into the Hindu ideas of reincarnation. Oh, I used to live back a few lives ago, and how many lives have I lived, and so on. No, God does not hate you. Do you think he would want you to do this again and again and again and again and again until you get it right? Beyond that, all you need to think about, especially for the women who are here, think about this. The idea of reincarnation is that if you do really well this time around, you'll be higher the next time. And if you don't do very well, you'll go lower the next time. Well, they look at men as being higher than women. And so, ladies, if you do really well in this lifetime, you can be a man next time. Oh, wouldn't that be just great, huh? And I guess if you don't, maybe you can be a duck or something. I don't know. But, yeah, it's stupidity. You only

have one life to live in this world. Thanks be to God. Like I said, who'd want to do this more than once? Yuck. We're made for heaven. We're not made merely for earth. Yes, the word human means the earth. We're made from the humus, from the dirt of the earth. But we are made for heaven. And so that becomes a very important point for us to understand, is that these ideas like reincarnation are things that absolutely must be rejected. That would be complete heresy. And so your soul was infused into you at the moment of your conception, and it was created at that moment. So it's not like God's got a warehouse of souls sitting up there saying, okay, who's going to come next and inhabit this body? No, no, no. You are a unique individual, and there is only one of you, and there will only be one of you, ever. And so you weren't around 10,000 years ago, or you weren't your grandma in the last lifetime or something like that. It isn't going to work that way at all. And so all we have to do, even when we look at the idea of the soul being infused at the moment of conception, even scientifically now it can be very clearly proven that from the moment of conception the cell begins to divide, and there can be no doubt that there is life in a dividing cell. It's not happening all by itself. And so there has to be life, which is obviously and clearly separate from the life of the mother. And so therefore we can recognize there is a separate unique entity, a unique life, and as we would understand it, because it has a human soul, a unique person from the very moment of conception. Now when we talk about the supernatural, it is important to note that the supernatural is not some existing being or thing. It's not something that's out there like a ball of something or whatever that we can get a hold of. It does not exist in itself, but rather the supernatural exists in something else. Which is interesting, because in us, where does the supernatural exist? In the soul. So we've already said that the soul is natural, and now we're saying is the supernatural exists within the soul. And it does. The supernatural, therefore, assumes an already existing created nature which receives it and in which it operates. And so the theological idiom is grace builds on nature. So God takes what is natural, and then he adds the supernatural on top of that, and that affects everything that we do. So the supernatural is not merely added to human nature, it affects us intrinsically. There is an entire difference between a person who is in the state of grace and a person who is not. A complete difference between those two things. And so the supernatural permeates our powers and our beings and raises us to a divine level of acting and of being. That sounds pretty astounding, and it is, to think that you and I can operate in a divine way. But this isn't just some idea that somebody came up with. That comes right out of the Bible. St. Peter tells us that we have become partakers of the divine nature. That's a reality. We are baptized into Jesus. Jesus is God. We share in his nature. And so we have been elevated to that divine level. And provided that we are in the state of grace, we actually have the ability to act in a divine manner. That, again, sounds a little bit mind-boggling to us. But it is the simple reality. We begin to see the dignity of the human person. We're going to spend an entire program just dealing with the dignity of the human person, because it is not understood and it is not accepted by most people. Even by most Catholics, they don't understand their dignity. So we want to cover that and make sure people really understand who they are as human persons made in the image and likeness of God and redeemed by Jesus Christ. So now we look at ourselves and we realize that, as we talked about last time, we are immortal. The soul cannot die. Why did God make us immortal? Why would God make us so that we can't die? The body obviously dies. We'll talk more about that. But why did God make us so that the soul can't die? So that we could be with him forever. Because he loves us that much that he wants us to be with him forever.
So anybody who grew up with the Baltimore Catechism knew all the answers to this right from the very beginning. Why did God create me? To know Him, to love Him, to serve Him in this world, and to be happy with Him forever in the next. That's why He made us. He made us for heaven. And that, again, becomes an important thing because we can't get there by ourselves. The end of the human person is supernatural. Now that becomes a bit of a problem because all that we can do by ourselves is what is natural. We can't do something that's supernatural, but as I mentioned a minute ago, we now can act on a divine level, in a divine manner. So we can act in a supernatural way because we have grace. And that's what's necessary for us to be able to get to heaven. That's what's necessary for us to be able to live in that divine manner. And so grace, we'll spend an entire couple of hours talking about grace, but for tonight, we'll just define it very simply as grace is God's life. God's life in us. Sanctifying grace is God's life in us. So now let's think about this for a minute. Many of you here have a dog or a cat, a pet of some sort, maybe a goldfish, whatever it may be. So think about your pet. Do you sit your pet down at the dinner table, share dinner with him, have a conversation with him? Does your dog talk back, and are you able to really relate in that kind of a way? No, they can't because they're not human. They don't share human life. But there's a finite difference between us and a dog. There is an infinite difference between us and God. And so if we look at that and say, well, wait a minute, we are invited to sit at God's table. He's our Father, and He wants us in heaven to be able to be seated at the table of God. How can we do that? If a dog doesn't sit at our dinner table and carry on a conversation, and that's a finite difference, how are we going to be able to sit at the table of God when there is an infinite difference between us and God? That's what grace does. That elevates us to that divine level of acting and being. So we participate in the divine nature and we participate in the divine life. So to allow a dog to sit at our table, the dog would somehow have to become human. To allow us to sit at God's table, we would somehow have to become divine. And that's exactly what happens. We don't become God, but we share or participate in His divine nature. Now, if we think about Adam and Eve for a minute, when Adam and Eve were created, did they have sanctifying grace? Did they have that life of God in them? The answer is yes. Otherwise, they would have been frustrated. They would have been made for a particular purpose that they could never have achieved. And so God created them with that grace. Now, before we talk more about what happened with Adam and Eve, we'll get to that actually in the next program, we need to get to an area that is of interest to a lot of people, angels. What are angels? What kind of being is an angel? An angel is a person. Remember when we defined a person a couple of weeks ago, we said a person is a living being with a mind and a free will. So that means angels are living beings who have a mind and a free will. They are pure spirit. In other words, there is no body. So if we're going to paint an angel, well, technically that's impossible to do because they don't have a body to be able to paint. They're pure spirit. Each one of us has a guardian angel. Our guardian angel was given to us at the moment that we were conceived. He's with you right here, right now. I assume your guardian angel is very happy that you're here. As long as I'm speaking the truth anyway, your guardian angel will be real happy that you're here. And yet, we can't see him. They're pure spirit. They don't have bodies. They don't take up any space. You know, back in the Middle Ages, they came up with all these goofy things like how many angels can dance on the head of a pin and all those sorts of stupid things. The answer is as many as want to, because they don't take up any space. You can have 10,000 angels on the head of a pin. Doesn't matter. But actually, the reality

regarding angels is they are wherever they're doing their work. The angels are wherever they are doing their work. Just that simple. So if God wants 10,000 angels to be working at this point, that's exactly where 10,000 of them will be, wherever they happen to be doing their work. Now, the word angel actually comes from the Greek word angelos, and it's a word that means messenger. And so actually, angels are created to be messengers between God and us, which again is a pretty remarkable thing when you stop and think about it, because angels are higher than we are by nature. And yet their purpose is for us. They were created by God for us. Pretty astounding, actually. And their name actually defines a function, not a nature. So we can talk about an angelic nature, but actually their name, the word angel, defines what they do more than who they are. And so it's a function. But angels are persons, pure spirit, who are created by God to be messengers to humanity. That's why each one has a guardian angel. And by the way, speaking of your guardian angel, you might be interested to know that your guardian angel wasn't merely assigned to you. In other words, you think about it and your poor angel would go, "Oh no, Lord, not that one." No, your angel chose you. Think about that. You are loved so much that your angel picked you. That's pretty amazing. So how much does God love you? If an angel loves you that much that they are going to commit to be with you from the first moment that you are conceived all the way through your life, at every moment, they never ever leave you. If you go to purgatory, they will be with you in purgatory. If you go the wrong direction, they drop you off at the door. They will not go in there. But if you go to heaven, they will spend eternity with you. Or you really the other way around, you will spend eternity with them. But the fact is that your angel chose you. Your angel finds it a privilege to be with you. And so we need to learn to start paying attention to our guardian angel. Most of us even forget that we have one. Or we think guardian angels are for little kids, and aren't they cute, you know, and that's a nice picture of the kid crossing the bridge or whatever.

and actually more powerful at this point than Satan, even though Satan was the highest of the angels that God created, because your angel has grace and Satan doesn't. Anyway, I guess I just answered my next question. Do angels need sanctifying grace? The answer is yes. The beatific vision, the word beatific literally means blessed or happy. So the beatific vision is the face-to-face vision of God. That's what we are called to for eternity. That's also what angels were called to. The beatific vision is something which is natural only to God, and therefore it is supernatural to any creature. And your angel is a creature. And so he was created outside of time, but you know, nonetheless created. He has a beginning. Your angel, being a person, cannot die. So he doesn't have a soul because he's pure spirit, but your angel cannot die, just like your soul cannot die. Now, having sanctifying grace, however, we need to be very clear, is not the same thing as being in the beatific vision. And so the angels were created with grace, and then, before being admitted into the beatific vision, they were tested in their love for God. Those who passed the test went immediately into the beatific vision to be able to go into heaven at that point and see God face to face for the rest of eternity. Those who failed the test went the other way, and they will never see God ever because they have separated themselves from him. And so the thing when you consider the test of the angels, people wonder what the test was. We don't know for certain, but from the various exorcisms that have been done over the years and so on, it becomes fairly evident that it really had to do with two things. First of all, that there would be a little tiny baby, and the angels would be asked to bow down and worship a human baby. And they looked at that and said, wait a minute, a human baby is way below us, and we are not God. We're not going to bow down and worship a human baby. But they knew that that human baby was God, and they couldn't handle that idea. And then there was another problem that they had, and that was that there was a human woman who was going to be higher than they were. And so by nature, we are way below the angels, but in heaven, the one who loves the most is the one who has the highest position. And so we'll talk about Our Lady in a few weeks, but nonetheless, she loved more than all of the angels. She was going to be their queen. And so they had to be obedient to a human woman and bow down and worship the child to whom that woman would give birth. And some of them said, oh, no, we're not going to do that. That was their test. Would they believe in the incarnation? Would they believe in the Immaculate Conception? The fact that Our Lady would be without sin, the fact that God would become man and be born of a woman, that's what they had to be tested on. And those who would say yes, they would enter in. Those who would say no would be banished forever. Now, some people think that it's unfair because the angels only had one chance. Look at us. I mean, how many chances do we get? We fall, we sin, we get to confession, we fall, we do it again, over and over and over again. We're weak, we're sinful human beings. But the angels had one chance, one choice to make. And people think that was unfair, but the reality is that when an angel, because he is a pure spirit, when an angel makes a choice, they make a choice with their whole being in an irrevocable manner. Which again brings that back to your guardian angel. When they chose you with their whole being. When Jesus says, love God and neighbor with your whole heart and soul and strength, it's exactly what your angel does. He chose you with his whole being and therefore in an irrevocable manner. That is exactly what happened at the very beginning. So God gives them this test. They make a choice. And we have to understand, a lot of the dumb things that we do, we don't really necessarily fully understand what we're doing. You know, how many times have we done something and then we get burned by it and think, oh man, if I would have known that before, I wouldn't have done it. But the angels knew what they were doing. And not only did they know that this little baby was God and this human woman was indeed going to be higher than they, but they knew exactly what

would follow from their choice. We don't necessarily know that. When we make a choice, we don't know what's going to happen with point by point by point. They knew. They knew exactly what was going to happen when they said no. So it wasn't that they didn't get it, that they didn't understand that, you know, this is unfair. How could this be? No, they had that knowledge. And they not only had the knowledge of the mystery that was put before them, they had the knowledge of what would follow from their decision. And they made that decision ever anyway, with their whole being. That's why they don't have a second chance. We struggle with the passions. We struggle with concupiscence, the weakness of the flesh, and so on, and with ignorance. And it's very, very difficult for us to put our whole being into a single act. That's why we have lots of chances. But that's the only way that an angel can do something, is put his whole being into it. That's why they have only one chance. Now, why did God create angels? Well, to share his love, but again, why angels? Remember last time we were talking about how there are degrees of perfection. God starts with the inanimate and works his way to the animate and so on. So we can look in material creation, we can see this progression of perfection. But then we get to us, and then there's the skip to God. We say, well, wait a minute, wouldn't it make sense there'd be something in between? We are made of both body and spirit. God is pure spirit. Wouldn't it make sense there'd be some people, persons rather, not people, but persons who are pure spirit between us and God? And that's exactly what he did. And so the angels are also, with each one, interestingly, each angel, I mean, this is stuff you really don't probably want to know, but each angel is its own species. And so there isn't a whole species of angel. Each angel is his own individual species, and each angel is arranged according to knowledge. Power and knowledge are the same thing in this way. And so the more intelligent the angel is, or the more powerful the angel is, the higher he is. So each one is individual and unique, and they go right along, up more and more toward God. And so they become more perfect. And what that means as far as the intelligence goes is that each angel organizes more information with fewer concepts. You think about us, we need thousands of concepts to be able to get all the knowledge that we have. God needs one. He knows himself, and in knowing himself, he knows everything, and he knows it perfectly. Angels, on the other hand, the smartest one, who knows how many concepts he needs, maybe 10, 15, 20, we have no idea. But, you know, in other words, all that they know in just a few concepts. And as they go down, they need more and more concepts. When you get to us, again, we need lots of them. And so that's the situation for the angels when we look at that. And so when we consider the fall of the angels, we have to recognize it was pride. Again, they didn't have a body to be tempted with anything. It was pure pride. They rejected what God wanted out of pride. Ultimately, that's at the root of every one of our sins. So when we come back, we will take up the question of Satan, and then we will look also at the creation of humanity. The Lord be with you. And may the blessing of Almighty God, the Father, the Son, and the Holy Spirit descend upon you and remain with you forever. Amen.

0: celebrating the precious gift of life. 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
1: This is Father Sebastian Walsh. I'd like to reflect with you today on the life of Archbishop Fulton Sheen. Archbishop Sheen gave us an example of how a Catholic can evangelize and promote the gospel through mass media. He was one of the first great mass media evangelizers and showed the great power of television, of radio, as a means of reaching so many people. A few things that we should know about him is, first, he prepared himself meticulously. He didn't just sort of go into it. He actually had a very, very detailed

0: Hill preparation, and that began first of all with his prayer life. He said that he never missed a holy hour. He was always very devoted to Eucharistic adoration, and it was there before the Blessed Sacrament that he received the nourishment and the wisdom in prayer to be able then to communicate the gospel effectively to others. Then, in his homilies, in his writings, he was clear. He had a firm Thomistic education, and he was very clear. He understood the faith clearly and was able to communicate it in a way that was effective and at the same time enjoyable for those who listened to him. He's a great example for our own times, and we pray that after his beatification and, God willing, hopefully his canonization one day, we'll be able to invoke him as a patron saint of evangelization through the media.
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5: Do you remember when Moses met God in the burning bush? And Moses said to God, "What is your name? Whom shall I say sent me?" He said, "My name is I Am. Not I was, not I will be, I am." But remember, Moses was slow of speech. He stuttered and he stammered. He had an inferiority complex. And he said to God, "Who am I that I should go to the Pharaoh and tell him to let your people go?" And God said to him, "I shall be with you." Moses believed that God would be with him. Do you and I?
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1: 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I'm your host, Deacon Harold Burke Sivers, and you're listening on the EWTN Global Catholic Radio Network. So great to be here with you today, as always, my friends. And it is Wednesday. You know what that means? Word of God Wednesday on Beacon of Truth, breaking open God's Word for the 23rd Sunday in Ordinary Time. Some great readings today. Our Lord, speaking from the Gospel of Matthew chapter 18, and we have some great readings. The first reading from Ezekiel, the prophet Ezekiel, and then we have the second reading from Paul's letter to the Romans, and our psalm is Psalm 95, one of the invitatory psalms. And I would love to hear from you today, my friends. Send us an email, beacon@ewtn.com. School has gone back. Probably your kids have been back in school for about almost a month now. I'm back on the road again. I'm so excited. I'm going to be leading a retreat with Father Chris Alar at the retreat center in Putnam, Connecticut, Immaculate Conception Retreat Center. And so I'm looking forward to spending that time on retreat and helping people, bring them to a closer and deeper intimacy with the Lord. Then I come back from the retreat for a day or two. Then I head on pilgrimage to Japan with Father Leonard, and then head from there to a speaking tour in the Philippines before returning back home. So keep me in your prayers for traveling mercies as I continue to do the work that God has called me to do. And trying to balance all that with school as well. The Lord is definitely giving me a challenge, but I am up for the challenge, absolutely. Please know that when I'm traveling, I'm keeping each and every one of you in my prayers during my adoration time, when I'm praying the rosary, like if I'm on the plane, or maybe praying the office during the parts for the entire

0: intentions. I'm always remembering each and every one of you in my prayers. I hope that you remember me in your prayers as well. As we move into the month of September here, we start thinking about fall. The days obviously is clearly now getting shorter every day. And and again, I'm thinking about all the things I have going on in my life and thinking about each and every one of you. And some great saints again that we celebrate this month. I love these latter months of the year. Last week, of course, we had Pope Gregory the Great, one of the well three when well, there was a lot of great popes, but only three with the title the Great. Pope Leo the Great, Pope Gregory the Great, and Pope Nicholas the Great. And then just yesterday we had the Feast of Nativity of the Mary of Blessed Virgin Mary, basically Mary's birthday. Today we celebrate the memory of Saint Peter Claver, the great saint for the African American community. So what I'm going to do is, since this is Wednesday, we're doing Word of God Wednesday. Today we're going to talk about Saint Peter Claver tomorrow. So 'cause I think it's important. Actually, we're going to talk about the church and slavery, which I think is a very, very important issue. So we'll talk about Saint Peter Claver and talk about that issue on tomorrow's show. But today, Word of God Wednesday, breaking open God's Word for the 23rd Sunday in Ordinary Time. Of course, we'd love to hear from you. 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I am incredibly grateful for your prayers and for the people that help bring you this show every day. I'm talking about Matt Gabinski, who screens your calls, Micah McCall and Pedro Quiles, who help us out on social media, and our producer, Ace McKay. Ace, how's it going today, my friend?
1: It's good. You were talking about school starting back. We're kind of in that crazy place having a senior in the house. So we've started senior year. Of course, my son is started his sophomore year, but we're also applying to colleges. And so when you have a theater major who's also in rehearsals and show mode while also putting videos together and monologues and meeting with admissions, like there's a lot of moving parts. And I don't feel like we're like I feel like I'm about to blink and it's going to be May. Like, it's just like it's so much meshing together. But we have a plan in place. Like, there's org, she's got her top schools that she's interested in. And then, if not those, then there's a second tier, which we haven't gotten to yet. But right now, we're just in that admissions and see which one takes a nibble.
0: All right, very good. Yeah, I definitely remember that process with my kids as well. And one thing that I told them was to pray and discern where God wanted them to go.
1: Yes, same.
0: They're going through all the process and financial aid and may a school that may have something they're interested in majoring in, but ultimately, you want to be in the place where God wants you to be. So I said, as you're discerning all of this, let us know. Where do you think God wants you to be? And we'll do everything in our power to make that happen because we want to make sure that that God's will is being done in your life. And several of the kids have taken that to heart.
1: Yeah, the one thing I will say about Mia that I love, because it'll serve her well as she grows into her adult years, she looks at the price tag and goes, "Well, can't go there." And I'm like, "You got to stop that. Like, if it's God's will, it's God's bill, and it'll all come together." And so, just kind of looking, watching her process it, because the thing that I do love about this is my wife and I have learned about our daughter is that her way is the way she prefers it. So we're, she's about to go into her adult life without us around every day. So if there's any skills in how to plan your life, having a work-life balance, knowing when you need to not go with your friends and do the thing that's, on, a certain deadline, organize your thoughts in life properly so that you have a peace going through it, because that's my word, right? And so watching her navigate that and being able to help her, but under her own, like she's the boss and then we're just the employees, that kind of thing. It's like, how can we help? And she's like, can you do this? Can you do this? And it's good because the big thing was, okay, when we get rejections and when we get acceptance, how are we going to celebrate, or how are we

0: going to mourn. And she's easily said, if I get rejected, don't hug me, don't touch me. I'll probably leave and go hang out with my friends. It's like, it's fine. It's fine. If you need, you know, Sonic or whatever, like, go. Like, I totally get that. But again, helping her to get some of those life skills that you're not necessarily going to read from a book.
1: Yeah, definitely. Definitely. Yeah, and allowing them the freedom to process, you know, what's going on with all of that as well, I think is also very important. Not smothering them, or what we used to call helicopter parenting,
0: Right.
1: you know, where they're constantly hovering over their kids, and you know, I don't think that's very healthy for them as well. You know, one of the things that I always taught my officers when I was in charge of campus policing was that these students are here for an education, which they're going to get, but they're also going to get an education in the classroom of real life, you know, when they interact with us. So, you know, you got to remember you're dealing with young adults who are trying to fit into their adult clothes, and the adult clothes are too big for them.
0: Yeah.
1: So they're going to spend these next 4 years growing into those adult clothes. And as they do that, they're going to make mistakes. They're going to do stupid things. And we need to be there to help them learn those life lessons now so that the actions and decisions that they make when they graduate don't cost them a job, a reputation, a marriage, or a career, or something like that.
0: Yeah. Well, and I loved it when she was going through the college prep classes, because the main thing, especially her being theater, you know, the be all end all for a lot of people is Broadway, right? And the instructor came in the first week and said, okay, Broadway is a street with buildings and people. It is not a destination. And I love that because, again, as a musician, like, just because I'm not necessarily on a major record label and opening for, you know, major acts or even being in a major act, that doesn't mean that I can't have a successful music career or continue to have music or whatever it is that God is leading me to as the thing, right? Because if Broadway is the only option, if that, and then you don't make it, because, you know, narrowing down all the greats to just, you know, what the directors want for those casts. If you don't make it, then you feel like a failure. So I love how they're like, do you want, is it only Broadway or nothing? Because if that's the goal, then you know, you're going to set yourself up for a lot of failure. But I think we do that in our lives. We're like, this is the thing. This is when you've achieved this, then you've achieved everything. And it's like, well, no, actually, I need you to go do these things, and you still get to do all of that. And in the process, you've got a thriving career over the rest of your life.
1: Yeah, definitely. I think it's about appreciating where you are in the moment.
0: Amen.
1: And enjoying the ride.
0: Yes.
1: Word of God Wednesday. Today on Beacon of Truth. Would love to hear from you. 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
2: Prayer has been so powerful in my communication with God, understanding the church better, most importantly, understanding the Lord better, and myself better. I heard it said once that God answers Knee-mail, as in K-N-E-E. Prayer is powerful. One of the favorite things I love to do when it comes to prayer is to ask for the intercession of the great saints. Try it sometime. You'll be very, very impressed and surprised by the amazing power of prayer.
3: This is Father Robert Altier. Let's begin praying for the end to abortion with the sign of the cross. In the name of the Father, and of the Son, and of the Holy Spirit. Amen. Heavenly Father, we come to you today through the intercession of the Blessed Virgin Mary, and in a special way through the intercession of the Holy Innocents. And we beg you for the mercy to change the hearts and the minds of those who are causing abortions, the people who are the doctors and the nurses involved with this, the politicians who vote for it, and even to change the hearts and the minds of the people so that they will recognize the dignity of human life, especially the most innocent of life, the little babies in the womb, and to reject the temptation to abortion. We make all these prayers in the holy name of your Son, Jesus Christ. In the name of the Father, and of the Son, and of the Holy Spirit. Amen.

0: Yeah.
1: Oh. That has an Isaac Hayes vibe.
0: Yeah, I was going to say Shaft, you know. Yeah. Yeah.
1: Definitely. Shut your mouth.
0: Yeah. Oh, yeah.
1: Yeah, I did see
0: the 70s television kind of thing for sure.
1: Right. Yeah, gone are the days of the cool intros before. I did see that Stevie Wonder announced he's doing one last album that's coming out next year. He's going back in the studio and doing like a farewell record. So I'm like, all right, Stevie, come on.
0: All right, very good. Yeah, I saw an interview with Billy Joel recently, and you know, they were talking about his last album that came out in you know, quite a while ago.
1: Yes,
0: that was his 12th album. He said, "Yep, I'm done." That's
1: it. Literally, the song at the end of that album is the last words, and the chorus is, "These are the last words I'll ever say." And I thought, "Well, bye, Billy. See ya."
0: Yeah, yeah. Well, and that's the thing. I mean, I think he had the humility and the wherewithal to know that, you know, this is the end. You know, I'm still have, you know, music within, you know, going out and playing live. But as far as that creative thing, you know, when you know that comes to an end, just, you know, don't push it, because you need to start creating things that that say, oh, yikes, you know, maybe you should have stopped at the last album kind of thing. So, you know, like I said, you know when to hold them and know when to fold them.
1: That's right. Well, and also, too, and I kind of blame the Beatles for this. When the anthology came out, people went, ooh, we have fans that want to hear all of our rough demos and outtakes and stuff. And, like, it's okay for a little bit, and maybe if you're a Beatles status, yes. But I guess I've just not had any other bands that I love enough that I want the outtakes. Like, I want the mastered tracks the way you intended for us to hear them. I don't need to hear all your bloopers and what, because I got my own bloopers in the studio that I was like, yeah, you can delete that track, you know. And it's like, let's make quality, not quantity. You know what I mean?
0: Yeah, exactly right. Exactly right. I absolutely love that. I'm Deacon Harold Burke Simmons, listening to Beacon of Truth, and it's Word of God Wednesday, breaking open God's Word for the 23rd Sunday in Ordinary Time. Of course, would love to hear from you today. 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
0: All right. Word of God Wednesday. Today on Beacon of Truth, breaking open God's Word for the 23rd Sunday in Ordinary Time. 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So let's take a quick look at the readings themselves. So we got some great readings this week. As I mentioned, the first reading is from the prophet Ezekiel. And it says, "Thus says the Lord, you, son of man, I've appointed watchmen for the house of Israel." Right? "When you hear me say anything, you shall warn them for me. If I tell the wicked, O wicked one, you shall surely die, and you do not speak out to dissuade the wicked from his way, the wicked shall die for his guilt, but I will hold you responsible for his death." Wow, how powerful is that? So the Lord speaking through the prophet Ezekiel is saying, look, you're my prophet. You've been authorized to speak my word. And if I tell you to say something to someone who's wicked to help turn them back to me, and yes, it may be difficult for that person to hear, and maybe you're reluctant to say it because it is a difficult teaching, you know, they're going to die in their sin if they don't turn and repent, but I'm going to blame you. Wow. You know, and that's something that we need to be thinking about. All of us, by our baptism, have been given the charism of priest, prophet, and king. Not ministerial priests, of course, but the priesthood of all believers, where we offer our life as a sacrifice. And then prophet is the one who speaks the word of God, which is every single one of us. That's what evangelization is about. And so, yeah, we're not all called to be prophets in the sense as Ezekiel, but we all have that same

a call to share our gifts with others. Look at the parable of the talents, right? The one servant buried his talent in the ground, and the master of the house was upset. He said, "You know, I gave you this. You couldn't do anything with it. You couldn't even put it in the bank and get some interest. You just buried it. You didn't use what I gave you." You know, so this is a thing that, you know, we got to remember. We have to use our gifts and talents to the best of our ability to honor God, because as Ezekiel found out from the Lord, he's going to be held responsible if he doesn't preach the truth. You know, but if you warn the wicked, the Lord says, trying to turn him from his way, and he refuses to turn from his way, he shall die in his guilt, but you shall save yourself. You know, so again, very powerful. If you speak the truth in love, you know, you speak to a brother or sister in Christ, you preach the truth and beauty of the faith, and they are angry, their hearts are turned in toward themselves, and they eventually don't. I mean, over, you know, God works in His time, and sometimes it's a process and it takes time, but at the end, if they decide to stay obstinate, and not open their hearts to God, maybe the Holy Spirit is moving them toward faith, and they just say, "Nope, I'm not going that way." Then, you know, they're going to suffer the consequences, but you won't, because you did what the Lord asked you to do, to be a vehicle of love and mercy. Because remember, what it's about is inviting people to share in the life-giving love of Jesus Christ. That's what we do when we're sharing our faith. We're not trying to convince. We're not trying to persuade. We're not trying to cajole. All we're trying to do is invite people into a relationship of loving communion, intimacy with the living God, right? To witness to the power of God's love to the world, to help people encounter the life-giving and life-changing love of Jesus Christ. That is what we're all called to do, each in our own way, right? So that's very important to remember. The psalm today is Psalm 95, which is one of the invitatory psalms. So, like an invitation to prayer. Psalm 95, Psalm 100, Psalm 67, and Psalm 24 are all invitatory psalms. And the refrain is, "If today you hear his voice, harden not your heart." So, playing off of Ezekiel, you know, Ezekiel preaches the word of God. And so the person hears God's voice, and God is asking not to harden their hearts, to be open, to listen to God speaking to them, you know. And again, some people are looking for signs or miracles, but it's the everyday, you know, grinding it out every day, asking God every day to be with you in your moment of pain, in your moment of confusion, in your moment of tribulation, whatever it may be, asking God to be present with you in that moment, and not to harden your heart, but to open your heart deeply to God's will. You know, this is a beautiful psalm. You know, "Come, let us bow down and worship. Let us bend the knee before the Lord who made us, for he is our God, and we are his people, the flock he shepherds." Right? So, hearkening back to Psalm 23, where David, you know, prayed that the Lord is my shepherd, there's nothing I shall want. So the Lord is the one who shepherds us and guides us. And where's he shepherding us and guide us to? Eternal life. Life with God forever in heaven. Right? Because God is leading us someplace. We're on this journey of deepening love and communion and intimacy with the Lord. We have to allow us to be shepherded by him. Right? Which also is going to tie in with the gospel as well, which we'll get to shortly. Then the second read is from St. Paul's letter to the Romans. Quite a short reading today, just a couple of verses. It says, "Brothers and sisters, I owe nothing to anyone except to love one another. For the one who loves another has fulfilled the law. The commandments: you shall not commit adultery, you shall not kill, you shall not steal, you shall not covet, and whatever other commandments there may be, are summed up in this saying, namely, you shall love your neighbor as yourself." So Paul is summarizing what Jesus says when Jesus summarizes the Ten Commandments. You know, love God, 1 through 3, love your neighbor as yourself.
right? 5 through 10.

0: Oh, Deacon, what about number four? Number four is honor your father and your mother. Well, that is a hinge commandment. In other words, that is both love God and love your neighbor, because it's the only commandment that comes with a promise that you may have life in the land that I am giving you. All right. So St. Paul, reiterating Christ's words and summarizing the Ten Commandments, is love your neighbor as yourself. Love does no evil to the neighbor. Hence, love is the fulfillment of the law. So when Paul talks about the law, he's talking about all those things in the Old Testament that are fulfilled in and through Christ. You know, all of not just, I mean, of course, the Ten Commandments, which we're still under today, right? But he's talking about the 613 other laws that they had to follow, right? The mitzvah laws. You know, he says, you know, all of those things point to love of Jesus, to love of Christ, you know, and that's where our attention needs to be focused. You know, so Christ is the fulfillment of the law. That means for when he lists the commandments, he doesn't mean we don't have to follow the commandments anymore. No, we have to see the commandments in light of Christ, in light of Christ's teaching, in light of Christ's witness and example that he gives to us. And that's why he summarizes it, love these particular commandments, love your neighbor as yourself, right? Love your neighbor as yourself. So when we love God, I mean, when we really love God, then it's easier for us to see the image and likeness of God in another person, right? If we can witness the power of God's love by honoring and him in those first three commandments, then it's not perfect, but it becomes easier then to see God's awesome face in the face of the person standing in front of you, or the person sitting next to you, or the person that cuts you off on the highway, right? This is what St. Paul is talking about, that love is the ultimate fulfillment of the law. And then we'll get into the gospel shortly as well. But the gospel itself is from Matthew chapter 18. You know, so Jesus is talking to his disciples, and he's tying in this theme of fulfillment of the law, you know, and loving your neighbor as yourself. Because if your brother sins against you, go tell him his fault between you and him alone. If he listens to you have won a brother. If he doesn't listen, take it to one or two others along with you, so that every fact may be established on the testimony of two or three witnesses. If he refuses to listen to them, take it to the church. And if he refuses to listen to the church, then treat him as you would a Gentile or a tax collector. Wow, powerful words from the Lord. Word of God Wednesday, breaking up God's word for the 23rd Sunday in Ordinary Time. Would love to hear from you today. 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
1: 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Jeremy Belsky is your host for real life stories, encouragement, and ideas to enhance your own gifts of work, wealth, and wisdom in response to God's blessings for you.
2: I'm Jeremy Belsky, and today's topic is From Selfish to Unselfish, Sharing Time with Others. When the topic of stewardship is mentioned, we understand that it's our Christian responsibility to share our resources with others. What some might not fully comprehend is the importance of sharing our time with others or causes near and dear to our heart. With whom do you enjoy sharing time? Have you given thought as to how you might be more generous with your time? I know a young man who volunteered his time at a retirement home. He assisted a 93-year-old lady by writing letters to her family members. Initially, this might not seem so important until you know that the woman dictating the letters is blind. Writing had been one of her life passions, and to be able to continue doing this with the help of the young man brought uplifting spirits for each of them. You have heard the phrase, time is money. This is one reason why it's difficult for some people to volunteer. It forces the volunteer to be unselfish. However, being forced to do something rarely brings with it any genuineness either. Surely there must be at least one area in your life that compels you to make a difference toward humankind. If not, spend some time in prayer, for this is perhaps the best time we can give back to God, to praise and glorify, to thank, and request His favor. Finally, The book of Hebrews reminds us to be unselfish when it states in chapter 13, verse 16, "Do not neglect to do good and to share what you have. God is pleased by sacrifices of that kind." I'm Jeremy Belsky, your host for Spirit of Stewardship.
1: To learn how you can better share your talents and resources, contact your local parish priest. Your level of involvement in the church now positively impacts our faith in the future.
0: Yeah.
3: I believe there's two things that can get anybody's attention in a crowded room. If someone slides a bass or says, "Let us pray," those are the two things to quiet an entire room. Everybody turns.
0: Yep, that's it. Love the bass here. Mm-hmm. Boom. Yeah.
3: There's your horns.
0: So cool. Oh, yeah. And the hand claps.
3: That's right.
0: Yeah.
3: Telling you, that's what you need for your intros. That'll make your live events, man, take it to the next level.
0: You know, maybe one of these days I'll have you create some event music.
3: Yeah.
0: So, like, after they introduce me, like, some music that plays as I, you know, take the stage or something like that, just for fun.
3: Yeah, I'd be honored. If I get knowing what you like after, what, almost 3 years, like, it's, like, I feel like I understand you enough to go, he needs a little bit of salt and pepper.
0: Yeah.
3: Like, we'll get it in there.
0: Yeah, totally agree. Totally agree. Yeah, I love this group. Sounds like a little bit like a Jamiroquai, too.
3: Mm-hmm.
0: You know?
3: Yeah.
0: I just love that feel.
3: Mm-hmm.
0: Awesome. I'm Deacon Halberg Simmons, listening to Beacon of Truth. They're breaking open God's Word for the 23rd Sunday in Ordinary Time. And, of course, we'd love to hear from you. 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
3: Now, of course, tomorrow morning, if you don't get a chance to go to Mass on your own, you can always join us, or maybe in addition to going to Mass, you can always join us. 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It's a way for us, through the Holy Sacrifice of the Mass from Our Lady of the Angels Chapel. 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
0: All right. Word of God Wednesday, my friends. Grab your Bibles. We're breaking open God's Word for the 23rd Sunday in Ordinary Time. And, of course, we'd love to hear from you. 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So we took a look at the readings. We looked at the reading from Ezekiel, where Ezekiel warns him that, you know, you must speak out to the people that, you know, I've called you to be a prophet. You need to speak out. If you don't say what I need you to say and the person dies in their sin, I'm going to hold you responsible. You know, so we are can't be afraid to boldly preach however God has called us to preach. That doesn't mean getting in someone's face and arguing them into the church. We have to love them into the church. And we have to, as Paul would say in Ephesians 4:15, we have to speak the truth in love, right? We have to speak the truth in love. So that's the lesson that Ezekiel learned. Then we had Psalm 95, where we allowed the Lord to shepherd us, and he shepherds us through the church, right? Through the apostles, and then through the bishops and priests. Deacons aren't shepherds. We're more like the sheepdogs, right? So through the bishops and priests who shepherd us today. And then we heard from St. Paul, letters to the Romans, where he is kind of summarizing the second half of the commandments into love your neighbor as yourself. So love is the fulfillment of the law, because everything that the law does points us to deepening love and intimacy with Jesus Christ. And then we just started to look at the gospel. So Jesus is setting up how to come to the church with issues that you have. You know, you go to your brother first, then bring it along some witnesses. And if that doesn't work, take it to the church. You know, and if you refuse to listen to the church, then treat him like a Gentile or a tax collector. And then he says to them, whatever you bind on earth shall be bound in heaven, and whatever you loose on earth shall be loosed in heaven. Right. So we're hearkening back to Isaiah 22. Amen, I say to you, if two of you agree on earth about anything for which they are to pray, it shall be gathered to them by my heavenly Father. For where two or three are gathered together,

honor my name, there I am in the midst of them. So that's important because the Second Vatican Council teaches us about the fourfold presence of Christ, right? Especially in the Holy Sacrifice of the Mass. He's present in the assembly that's gathered together, which speaks to Jesus' words today in Matthew's Gospel, where for where two or three are gathered in my name, there I am in the midst of them. So the gathering of the people together at Mass, God is present in the assembly. He's present in the word that is proclaimed at Mass. He's present in the priest, where Christ, where the priest stands in persona Christi, in the person of Christ. And he's present, of course, body, blood, soul, divinity, in the most blessed sacrament of the Eucharist. So that's kind of a summary of the reading. So let's dive in. So, we all know social media and the internet, and now, of course, AI and these other emerging technologies have become very popular ways to communicate all sorts of information. People, what, you've seen this, right? People post pictures of themselves, and now the popular thing is reels, little short videos, short snippets of people doing things or saying things that's supposed to capture your attention quickly in a short amount of time, and just kind of gives you a flavor, gives you a taste of that person. People publicly share their opinions and their personal lives. They argue with each other over politics. And sometimes you get those trolls, right, who deliberately go to a website and kind of, stirs up the hornet's nest on purpose, to say something controversial or to do something to get people riled up, so that happens, of course. It's gotten to the point, and we have to be cognizant of this. It's getting to the point where people seem more comfortable texting each other rather than talking in person. I remember preparing a couple for marriage, and we were in the session talking about the 10 things to divorce proof your marriage, which I do in the kind of the latter stages of the marriage prep. And so I talked about communicating. And so when you guys fight, like, what do you do? Do you yell? Do you scream? Do you cry? Like, what do you do? We text. Okay. So initially, when the issue comes up and you're not together, you may send a text with an emoji. But when you come together to talk about the issue, what does that look like? Oh, no, we just text. So they're trying to resolve their whole situation instead of talking and sitting down and communicating and looking at each other and getting a feel for each other's hearts. They just texted. And obviously that raised a red flag to me, and they ended up not getting married, but that's not, which wasn't a surprise to me. So with so much information that's being constantly posted, sometimes it's difficult to discern what is true and what is a lie, right? Not, this is very true when it comes to facts surrounding the church herself, right? So today, as we heard, Jesus addressing the important issue of discipline, which is a serious matter for his apostles who will lead the church, the early church. So Jesus outlines kind of a three-step procedure, so privately confronting the sinner, right? Just talk with your brother one-on-one. Then second, addressing the sin before a circle of witnesses. Right, so if that doesn't work, talk to your brother, bring some witnesses, and then third, bringing the matter before the church, right? So which church is that? So Jesus says that in Matthew 16, 18, he says to Peter, "On this rock I will build my church," right? And then here in the passage from Matthew, we hear church twice. Take it to the church. And if they don't listen to the church. What church is that? It's a church founded by Jesus Christ, which is the Catholic Church. So, and that's not hyperbole, or that's not being. It's just truth. So the emphasis that Jesus is when he speaks to his apostles is he's placing the emphasis on reconciliation. If the member resists correction, the church leaders, right, which are the apostles and their successors,
may exercise the church's authority through discipline. So the final decision is backed by God the Father. See, whatever you bind on earth, we bound in heaven. Whatever you loose on earth, we loosed in heaven. So the authority of the apostles to speak on behalf of God in His name. Again, we're talking about matters of faith and morals. God binds that also in heaven. That's powerful. So the final decision is backed by God Himself. If two of you agree on earth about anything they ask, it will be done for them by my Father in heaven. Right? So powerful words from our Lord today. So an excellent example of how this process works in the church is the Inquisition. Right? So when everybody hears Inquisition, the first thing they think is, oh, the church killed all these people, and the Inquisition burned witches and all that kind of stuff. So here's the thing. The Inquisition was an attempt to stop unjust executions. To stop unjust executions. What I mean, Roman law in the Code of Justinian made it heresy, a capital crime against the state. Right? So, in other words, the leaders of the state, the governors and those kinds of folks, heresy or speaking against the faith was a capital offense. So it could, in other words, it was a death penalty offense to be a heretic. So the secular rulers, whose authority was believed to come from God, had no patience for heretics. And so when someone was accused of heresy in the early Middle Ages, they were brought before the local lord for judgment. And it was not always so easy to discern whether the accused was really a heretic, because you needed some, at least some basic training in theology, something that most medieval lords and rulers sorely lacked. So as a result, thousands of people across Europe were executed by secular authorities without fair trials or competent assessment of the validity of the charges against them. Right? That's unjust. So, so here's a person who's a heretic. The ruling governing authorities did not have the competency to be able to truly assess whether what they were saying was heresy. Well, it just sounds wrong. That's not a good enough reason to put somebody to death, but that's what was happening. So they weren't getting fair trials. And so the Catholic Church's response to this was the Inquisition. So that's why the Inquisition was established, to stop unjust executions. It was instituted by Pope Lucius III in 1184. And it was born out of a need to provide fair trials for accused heretics, right, using laws and evidence presided over by knowledgeable judges. And those knowledgeable judges, in many cases, were Dominicans, right? That's what the Pope did. So from the perspective of secular authorities, heretics were traitors to both God and king, and therefore they deserved death. But from the perspective of the church, heretics were lost sheep that strayed from the flock. So, and as shepherds, the Pope and the bishops had a duty to bring them back to the fold, just as Christ the Good Shepherd had commanded them to do. So while the medieval secular leaders were trying to safeguard their kingdoms, the church was trying to save souls. So the Inquisition provided the means for heretics to escape death and to return to the community. So that's the truth behind what was going on with the Inquisition. Now, back in 1997, St. John Paul II commissioned a group of scholars to study the Inquisition, and he gave them total access to the Vatican archives. Now, why did he do this? Remember, it was coming up to the Jubilee year, the new millennium, right? Which is actually 2001, not 2000. 2000 is the last year of the 20th century. 2001 starts the first year of the new century. That's why the movie was called 2001: A Space Odyssey, not 2000: A Space Odyssey. Just to make that clear, all right. And so John Paul II
commissioned a group of scholars. I think there were 30 of them, and not all of them Christians, by the way. Not some were non-believers, and many were non-Christians. And he gave them full access to the Vatican archives. They studied the Inquisition for 7 years. Right? They produced so in 2000. Now, some of the cardinals told John Paul II, "Don't do that, because what if they find something that makes us look bad?" And John Paul II said, "If they find it, they find it. You know, we have to get all this out there." You know, so he overrode the cardinals, said, no, go ahead and study it. They studied it for 7 years. At the end, they produced an 800-page report. You heard that right. 800-page report, confirming what most people that were accused of heresy by the Inquisition were either acquitted or their sentences were suspended. Okay? So the vast majority of those that went before the Inquisition were either acquitted or their sentences were suspended. Now, those who were found guilty of grave error were allowed to confess their sins, to do penance, and to be restored to the body of Christ, which is what the Pope was aiming for the whole time. Here's the problem. Unrepentant or obstinate heretics were excommunicated, right? So they went before the Inquisition. The Inquisition gave them a, you know, schooled them. Well, here's actually what the church teaches and why. If they say, I don't care what the church teaches, da, da, da. Now remember, it was a capital offense against the state, not against the church. The church had no authority to put anybody to death. And so they were excommunicated by the church, and then they were handed over to the secular authorities. So, despite popular myth, the Inquisition did not burn heretics. It was the secular authorities that held heresy as a capital offense, not the church. The simple fact is that the medieval Inquisition saved thousands of innocent, and in some cases, even not so innocent people. Now, were there abuses? Yes. And the study even shows that. There were people that were thrown in jail, that were tortured. In some cases, there were improper trials were conducted when bishops aligned themselves too closely with the secular authority, right? There was a little bit tit for tat going on, and that was not good, you know. So that did go on. So here's the findings: they investigated 125,000 Inquisition cases over that 7 years. 125,000. They discovered that 1.8% of all the people that went before the Inquisition were executed. That's 2,250 out of 125,000. Again, put to death by the state, not by the church. Right? So, for example, let me give you a case. Saint Ignatius of Loyola, the founder of the Jesuits, went before the Inquisition. Why? Because when he developed when he developed his spiritual exercises, he was not a priest. Remember, back then, priests were the main teachers of the people. Priests were the main educators of the faith. So here's this young guy who's gung-ho for the faith. He comes up with these spiritual exercises, but he's not a priest. So he starts teaching the spiritual exercises. And some people are saying, well, wait a minute, this guy's not a priest. Can we listen to what he's saying? Because he's not a priest. So he was called before the Inquisition. He made his case with the spiritual exercises. The Inquisition tribunal studied the spiritual exercises and concluded, you know what? These are actually pretty good. But you need to go, if you're going to continue to teach like this, you need to go and become a priest. And that's when Ignatius of Loyola went to France and study for the priesthood, and where he also started the Jesuits, right? So that came out of the Inquisition. So in today's world, though, we often reject the principle that we have to accept the beauty and truth of what the church believes and teaches, thinking that we can pick and choose our way through what to believe. So instead of trying to internalize the faith and treat the faith as the standard for judging the values of the unbelieving culture around us, we judge the church's teaching based on whether
People will

truth of Jesus Christ. Again, when it comes to faith and morals. So we live in an environment that we're exposed to a variety of ideas that are incompatible with the truths of the faith, as I just mentioned. And yes, so we're breaking open God's Word, Word of God Wednesday, Deacon Harold Burke Sibbers speaking the truth, breaking open God's Word for the 23rd Sunday in Ordinary Time, some great readings where our Lord in the Gospel is speaking to us about truth and the authority of the church, giving the authority of the church to help discern his teachings. So we live in a world where objective moral norms like marriage between one man and one woman, you know, gender, which there's only two, male and female, he created them, when life begins, care of the elderly and those who are poor, and so on and so on. These are treated as merely rules and regulations that can be dismissed when they become too demanding or when they become too challenging. You know, we must never forget that the church, that the church teaches, again, in areas of faith and morals can never change, regardless of whether or not people accept them or are faithful to them. So, again, I'm talking about faith and morals. What I mean by that? So, there are things that the church teaches that can change that are not faith, like, you know, the foundational truths of the faith or morals. So, for example, wearing green during ordinary time. Right? What color we wear at Mass, that can change. Fasting practices. You know, when do we institute fasting? Those kinds of things can change. So those things are not a matter of faith and morals. Like the teaching on the Eucharist or the Trinity or the sacredness of all life from the moment of conception to natural death. These are the truths I'm talking about that cannot change. Now, the way we understand that teaching can change over time. So, for example, with life issues, back in the time of Jesus, there was no in vitro fertilization. There was no genetic manipulation of cells. There was no stem cell research. So now we have to take those foundational principles, the unchanging foundational principles of the teachings of the church, and apply them to the everyday lived experience for our time, right? So this is what I'm talking about here. So these teachings can never change. Whether or not people believe them or accept them or not, they still are true. You know, we cannot accept that Jiminy Cricket philosophy of let your conscience be your guide, which suggests that we can responsibly follow our conscience when we knowingly replace Christ's teachings with the world's opinions. But we see that so often. People want to change the church teaching to match what the culture says and not try to conform. Remember, because the ideology of the culture is being formed from the effects of original sin, right? So we have to look through the lens of Christ's saving faith and not through the lens of sin when we're discerning these beautiful teachings of the church. And so the Lord entered the world to proclaim the truth. And he gave apostles and their successors, which are the bishops today, the authority to bind and to loose, to discipline, and to reconcile, right? Beautiful. It's the job of the Holy Father, right? For us now, Pope Leo XIV, and the bishops in communion with him to exercise their authority through dedicated and committed service to the gospel so that all the faithful may be in communion with Christ Jesus, right? That's the goal. So Jesus tells us, for this I was born, and for this I've come into the world, to bear witness to the truth. Everyone who is of the truth hears my voice, right? They hear my voice. And in matters of faith and morals, Jesus' voice speaks through the bishops of the church. So let us listen to his voice and allow that voice to change our lives. Now, some of you may be saying, but wait a minute, what about the abuse scandals and all that kind of stuff? Well, that's what happens when leaders of the church don't live up to the standard for which they teach. Now, just because they are sinful doesn't mean the teachings are wrong. You know, they've chosen in those cases not to follow the teachings of the church that they're supposed to be exemplars of, right? So we always follow the actual teachings of the church. And that's why we have the catechism. All right. So tomorrow.

0: my friends, Examining Your Conscience. 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The Father, and the Son, and the Holy Spirit. Amen.
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6: The fourth commandment, honor your father and your mother. 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It also directs citizens to a proper love of our country. So it's a rich commandment. And it also puts great requirements on those who are in those positions to be worthy of the honor that is due them. This commandment is fundamentally given to us by God because without respect for our elders, there can be no teaching, and we cannot hand on the wisdom of previous generations. This commandment is rich and it is for us. The fourth commandment, honor your father and your mother.
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8: A new report shows Planned Parenthood gave Democrat attorneys general a roadmap for targeting pro-lifers after the Supreme Court overturned Roe v. Wade. The 2022 memo urged state officials to attack crisis pregnancy centers, accusing them of spreading misinformation, using consumer alerts, pursuing legal action, and involving state laws designed to protect abortion facilities. According to documents obtained by the Daily Signal, several Democrat attorneys general immediately took action that very closely matched Planned Parenthood's recommendation. California sued, New Jersey issued alerts, and other states created abortion task forces and issued abortion-friendly legal guidance. Are state attorneys general really supposed to be carrying out the agenda of the abortion industry?
7: Join our Life Defenders team today. Text the words Life Defender to 41444. That's Life Defender to 41444.
9: Hello, friends, and welcome to this segment of The Crux of the Matter. Consecrated men and women belonging to any one of the Church's many institutes of consecrated life have throughout the centuries contributed to the Church's life of prayer and apostolic works. But it is not only the prayer and work of consecrated persons that has made the presence of the Church felt in the modern world of any age. The religious habit worn by consecrated men and women throughout the centuries has also played an important role in making the Church visible across the globe. Even today, there's something magnetic and special about witnessing a friar priest or a veiled nun in habit at the airport or shopping for their community at the supermarket. In other words, the Church visible means something. It's about making Christ present in the modern world amidst the hustle and bustle of everyday activity. Several church documents have addressed the importance of the religious habit, most notably the Second Vatican Council and Vita Consecrata, Pope John Paul II's apostolic exhortation on the consecrated life. In these teachings, we learn that the habit is a sign of consecration, poverty, and membership in a particular religious community. It is an outward sign of consecration to God. It should be simple and modest, poor, but at the same time becoming. Very importantly, it must meet the requirement of health and be suitably adapted to the circumstances of time and place and to the needs of the apostolic ministry carried out by the particular religious community that wears it. When valid reasons of the apostolate call for it, religious, in conformity with the norms of their institute, may also dress in a simple and modest manner with an appropriate symbol in such a way that their consecration is recognizable to all whom they meet. That's the crux of the matter. I'm Father Wade Menezes. Thank you for joining us.
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13: 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Father Mike shows us how God fulfills Jeremiah 31 in Jesus and in the church now. We'll also hear from the book of Daniel about God's people in exile. As our own culture changes, we're reminded to not be afraid. We are sojourners as they are.
12: Hi, my name is Father Mike Schmitz, and you're listening to the Bible in a Year, where we encounter God's voice and live life through the lens of Scripture. Using the Great Adventure Bible timeline, we'll read all the way from Genesis to Revelation, discovering how the story of salvation unfolds and how we fit into that story today. The Great Adventure Bible timeline was developed by Jeff Cavins and is provided by Ascension, who produced and funded this program. It is day 245. Well done. We're reading Jeremiah chapter 31, as well as Daniel chapter 14. So the last chapter in Daniel, as well as one chapter from Jeremiah. We're also reading Proverbs chapter 16, verses 21 through 24. The book of the prophet Jeremiah, chapter 31. At that time, says the Lord, I will be the God of all the families of Israel, and they shall be my people. Thus says the Lord, the people who survived the sword found grace in the wilderness. When Israel sought for rest, the Lord appeared to him from afar. I have loved you with an everlasting love. Therefore, I have continued my faithfulness to you. Again, I will build you, and you shall be built, O virgin Israel. Again, you shall adorn yourself with timbrels and shall go forth in the dance of the merrymakers. Again, you shall plant vineyards upon the mountains of Samaria. The planters shall plant and shall enjoy the fruit. For there shall be a day when watchmen will call in the hill country of Ephraim, Arise, and let us go up to Zion, to the Lord our God. For thus says the Lord, Sing aloud with gladness for Jacob, and raise shouts for the chief of the nations. Proclaim, give praise, and say, The Lord has saved his people, the remnant of Israel. Behold, I will bring them from the north country, and gather them from the farthest parts of the earth. Among them, the blind and the lame, the woman with child and her who has labor pains together, a great company, they shall return here. With weeping they shall come, and with consolations I will lead them back. I will make them walk by brooks of water in a straight path in which they shall not stumble, for I am a father to Israel, and Ephraim is my firstborn. Hear the word of the Lord, O nations, and declare it in the islands afar off. Say, He who scattered Israel will gather him and will keep him as a shepherd keeps his flock. For the Lord has ransomed Jacob and has redeemed him from the hands too strong for him. They shall come and sing aloud on the height of Zion, and they shall be radiant over the goodness of the Lord, over the grain, the wine, and the oil, and over the young of the flock and the herd. Their life shall be like a watered garden, and they shall languish no more. Then shall the maidens rejoice in the dance, and the young men and the old shall be merry. I will turn their mourning into joy. I will comfort them and give them gladness for sorrow. I will feast the soul of the priests with abundance, and my people shall be satisfied with my goodness, says the Lord. Thus says the Lord. A voice is heard in Ramah, lamentation and bitter weeping. Rachel is weeping for her children. She refuses to be comforted for her children because they are not. Thus says the Lord, Keep your voice from weeping and your eyes from tears. For your work shall be rewarded, says the Lord, and they shall come back from the land of the enemy. There is hope for your future, says the Lord, and your children shall come back to their own country. I have heard Ephraim bemoaning, you have chastened me, and I was chastened. Like an untrained calf, bring me back that I may be restored, for you are the Lord my God. For after I had turned away, I repented, and after I was instructed, I struck my thigh. I was ashamed, and I was confounded, because I bore the disgrace of my youth. Is Ephraim my dear son? Is he my darling child? For as often as I speak against him, I do remember him still. Therefore, my heart yearns for him. I will surely have mercy on him, says the Lord. Set up waymarks for yourselves. Make yourself guideposts. Consider well the highway, the road by which you went. Return, O virgin Israel. Return to these your cities. How long will you waver, O faithless daughter? For the Lord has created a new thing on the earth. A woman protects a man. Thus says the Lord of hosts, the God of Israel. Once more, they shall use these words in the land of Judah and in its cities when I restore their fortunes. The Lord bless you, O habitation of righteousness, O holy hill. And Judah and all its cities shall dwell there together, and the farmers and those who wander with their flocks. For I will satisfy the weary soul, and every languishing soul I will replenish. Thereupon I awoke and looked, and my sleep was pleasant to me. Individual responsibility for conduct. Behold, the days are coming, says the Lord, when I will sow the house of Israel and the house of Judah with the seed of man and the seed of beasts. And it shall come to pass that as I have watched over them to pluck up and break down, to overthrow, destroy, and bring evil, so I will watch over them to build and to plant, says the Lord. In those days they shall no longer say, the fathers have eaten sour grapes and the children's teeth are set on edge. But everyone shall die for his own sin. Each man who eats sour grapes, his teeth shall be set on edge. A new covenant promised. Behold, the days are coming, says the Lord, when I will make a new covenant with the house of Israel and the house of Judah, not like the covenant which I made with their fathers when I took them by the hand to bring them out of the land of Egypt. My covenant, which they broke, and I showed myself their master, says the Lord. But this is the covenant which I will make with the house of Israel after those days, says the Lord. I will put my law within them, and I will write it upon their hearts, and I will be their God, and they shall be my people. And no longer shall each man teach his neighbor and each his brother, saying, know the Lord, for they shall all know me, from the least of them to the greatest, says the Lord. For I will forgive their iniquity, and I will remember their sin no more. Thus says the Lord, who gives the sun for light by day, and the fixed order of the moon and the stars for light by night, who stirs up the sea so that its waves roar, the Lord of hosts is his name. If this fixed order departs from before me, says the Lord, then shall the descendants of Israel cease from being a nation before me forever. Thus says the Lord, if the heavens above can be measured, and the foundations of the earth below can be explored, then I will cast off all the descendants of Israel for all that they have done, says the Lord. The city will be rebuilt. Behold, the days are coming, says the Lord, when the city shall be rebuilt for the Lord from the tower of Hananel to the corner gate. And the measuring line shall go out farther, straight to the hill of Gareb, and shall then turn to Goa. The whole valley of the dead bodies and the ashes and all the fields as far as the brook Kidron, to the corner of the horse gate toward the east, shall be sacred to the Lord. It shall not be uprooted or overthrown any more forever. The Book of Daniel, Chapter 14. Daniel and the Priests of Bel. When King Astyages was laid with his fathers, Cyrus the Persian received his kingdom. And Daniel was a companion of the king and was the most honored of his friends. Now, the Babylonians had an idol called Bel, and every day they spent on it 12 bushels of fine flour and 40 sheep and 50 gallons of wine. The king revered it and went every day to worship it. But Daniel worshipped his own god. And the king said to him, why do you not worship Bel? He answered, because I do not revere man-made idols, but the living God who created heaven and earth and has dominion over all flesh. The king said to him, do you not think that Bel is a living God? Do you not see how much he eats and drinks every day? Then Daniel laughed and said, do not be deceived, O king, for this is but clay inside and brass outside, and it never ate or drank anything. Then the king was angry, and he called his priests and said to them, If you do not tell me who is eating these provisions, you shall

Aye, but if you prove that Bel is eating them, Daniel shall die, because he blasphemed against Bel. And Daniel said to the king, Let it be done as you have said. Now, there were 70 priests of Bel, besides their wives and children. And the king went with Daniel into the temple of Bel. And the priests of Bel said, Behold, we are going outside. You yourself, O king, shall set forth the food and mix and place the wine and shut the door and seal it with your signet. And when you return in the morning, if you do not find that Bel has eaten it all, we will die, or else Daniel will, who is telling lies about us. They were unconcerned, for beneath the table they had made a hidden entrance through which they used to go in regularly and consume the provisions. When they had gone out, the king set forth the food for Bel. Then Daniel ordered his servants to bring ashes, and they sifted them throughout the whole temple in the presence of the king alone. Then they went out, shut the door, and sealed it with the king's signet, and departed. In the night, the priests came with their wives and children, as they were accustomed to do, and ate and drank everything. Early in the morning, the king rose and came, and Daniel with him. And the king said, Are the seals unbroken, Daniel? He answered, They are unbroken, O king. As soon as the doors were opened, the king looked at the table and shouted in a loud voice, You are great, O Bel, and with you there is no deceit, none at all. Then Daniel laughed and restrained the king from going in and said, Look at the floor and notice whose footsteps these are. The king said, I see the footsteps of men and women and children. Then the king was enraged, and he seized the priests and their wives and children, and they showed him the secret doors through which they were accustomed to enter and devour what was on the table. Therefore the king put them to death, and gave Bel over to Daniel, who destroyed it and its temple. Daniel kills a dragon. There was also a great dragon, which the Babylonians revered. And the king said to Daniel, You cannot deny that this is a living God, so worship him. Daniel said, I will worship the Lord my God, for he is the living God. But if you, O king, will give me permission, I will slay the dragon without sword or club. The king said, I give you permission. Then Daniel took pitch, fat, and hair, and boiled them together and made cakes, which he fed to the dragon. The dragon ate them and burst open, and Daniel said, See what you have been worshiping. When the Babylonians heard it, they were very indignant and conspired against the king, saying, The king has become a Jew. He has destroyed Bel and slain the dragon and slaughtered the priests. Going to the king, they said, Hand Daniel over to us, or else we will kill you and your household. The king saw that they were pressing him hard, and under compulsion, he handed Daniel over to them. Daniel in the lion's den. They threw Daniel into the lion's den, and he was there for 6 days. There were 7 lions in the den, and every day they had been given 2 human bodies and 2 sheep. But these were not given to them now, so that they might devour Daniel. Now the prophet Habakkuk was in Judea. He had boiled pottage and had broken bread into a bowl, and was going into the field to take it to the reapers. But the angel of the Lord said to Habakkuk, Take the dinner which you have to Babylon, to Daniel in the lion's den. Habakkuk said, Sir, I have never seen Babylon, and I know nothing about the den. Then the angel of the Lord took him by the crown of his head and lifted him by his hair and set him down in Babylon, right over the den, with the rushing sound of the wind itself. Then Habakkuk shouted, Daniel, Daniel, take the dinner which God has sent you. And Daniel said, You have remembered me, O God, and have not forsaken those who love you. So Daniel arose and ate, and the angel of God immediately returned Habakkuk to his own place. On the 7th day, the king came to mourn for Daniel. When he came to the den, he looked in, and there sat Daniel. And the king shouted with a loud voice, You are great, O Lord God of Daniel, and there is no other besides you. And he pulled Daniel out, and threw into the den the men who had attempted his destruction, and they were devoured immediately before his eyes. The Book of Proverbs, chapter 16, verses 21 through 24. The wise of heart is called a man of discernment, and pleasant speech increases persuasiveness. Wisdom is a fountain of life to him who has it, but folly is the chastisement of fools. The mind of the wise makes his speech judicious and adds persuasiveness to his lips. Pleasant words are like a honeycomb, sweetness to the soul and health to the body. Father in heaven, we give you praise and glory. Thank you so much. Gosh, Lord God, thank you so much for this day. Thank you for getting us to the book of Daniel and through the book of Daniel. We thank you so much for bringing us to this moment. God, you're with us through everything. You bring us through distress.
You bring us through tornadoes and tempests. You bring us through storms of life. And we ask that you please remind us of your presence this day and every day. In Jesus' name we pray. Amen. In the name of the Father and of the Son and of the Holy Spirit. Amen. You know, I said that God gives us the grace to get through storms because I neglected to say yesterday when we were looking at Jeremiah chapter 30, how I think the Lord says it twice. He says in chapter 30, verse 7, he says, "Alas, the day is so great, there is none like it. It is a time of distress for Jacob." And then here's the key line, "Yet he shall be saved out of it." God says this a couple times in even just this one chapter, "He shall be saved out of it." And this is so, so important. Again, in verse 23, "Behold, the storm of the Lord, wrath has gone forth, whirling tempest." And then, but you understand, but you're going to be saved out of it. For the believer, we need to be reminded that God has promised. He says, "In this world, you'll have trouble. But take heart, I have overcome the world." That basically, he's going to bring us through. But that means we have to be in the midst of it, right? In order to go through the storm, we have to be in a storm. And here's God in chapter 30 saying, "I'll bring you out of it." And then here we are in chapter 31, which is just a gorgeous chapter. What an incredible, incredible chapter. Because God talks again. He says, "People who survived the sword found grace in the wilderness." And this is so good. And here's the verse 3 in chapter 31. "I have loved you with an everlasting love. Therefore, I have continued my faithfulness to you. I will build you and you shall be built." You know, this is so, so incredible. Hear the word of the Lord. This is verse 10. "He who scattered Israel

This so incredible. Hear the word of the Lord. This is verse 10. He who scattered Israel will gather him and will keep him as a shepherd keeps his flock. For the Lord has ransomed Jacob and redeemed him from hands too strong for him. And this is just, this is us. I mean, of course, this is Israel. The God brings Israel back to the land. In 70 years, he's going to do this. But God ransomed us by the power of Jesus Christ, by the sacrifice of Jesus Christ. He's ransomed us from hands too strong for us. And gosh, and then the maidens shall rejoice in the dance, and young men and the old shall be merry. I will turn their mourning into joy. I will comfort them and give them gladness for sorrow. And this is just so important because remember, we have to, in order to get through the storm, we have to be in the storm. Now, the last thing I want to highlight, last three things in chapter 31 of Jeremiah, where God himself, he speaks about this, and he speaks that there will be individual responsibility for conduct. Now, God has made this clear a number of times already, but he says, basically, in those days, they have the saying. The saying was, the fathers have eaten sour grapes and the children's teeth are set on edge. He says, but no. But every one shall die for his own sin. So your children will not die for your sin, and you are not going to die for your children's sins. There is a responsibility each and every individual one of us has to carry. And that's so incredible. And then lastly, we have the new covenant. Oh, I'll make a new covenant with the house of Israel, with the house of Judah, not like the covenant I made with their fathers. Remember, what does Jesus say at the Last Supper? This is the blood of the new and eternal covenant. Take it, all of you, and drink from it. Do this in remembrance of me. So, so important. But that's the sign of the covenant, right? This is it seals the covenant, strengthens the covenant. It's a sign of the covenant. But here's part of it is, I will make the house of Israel after those days. I'll put my law within them. I will write it upon their hearts, and I will be their God, and they shall be my people. What an incredible, incredible gift by the Lord to give us this covenant, to bring us into the new and eternal covenant in the blood of Jesus Christ, that we get to renew every single time we celebrate the Mass and get to receive the body and blood of Christ in the Eucharist. What a, gosh, incredible gift, the way God fulfills Jeremiah 31 in Jesus. And in the church right now, we get to experience this on a daily basis. I was going to say day-to-day basis, but you know, gosh, I'm just so excited. And then we have the book of Daniel, the end, chapter 14, which is just so good. We have these three little vignettes of Daniel and the priests of Bel, Daniel and the dragon, and Daniel again in the lion's den. And one of the things it shows or demonstrates is, here is Daniel, who's faithfully Jewish, so completely Jewish that he's not even close to abandoning worship of the Lord God, not even close. And he's able to survive in Babylon without becoming a Babylonian. And this is one of the pieces in Daniel that really reveals this, is here's how you can live. Here's how it's possible to live in exile. It might cost you everything, right? Daniel might've been thrown in the lion's den once or twice and been eaten the first or second time. That Hananiah, Azariah, Mishael, they might've been cast into the fiery furnace and burnt up. But it demonstrates that this is what faithfulness looks like. You can live in exile. You can be far from home. You can be surrounded by people who do not believe what you believe. In fact, you can be not only surrounded by people who do not believe what you believe, but you can be surrounded by people who are more powerful than you, who do not believe what you believe. And it might happen that you can still hold on to your faith. You can still live out your faith. And this is what the last couple of chapters of the book of Daniel really, truly reveal. We have that section in the middle right there, I think chapter 7 to 12, where it's this revelation, incredible revelation. But we also see from 1 to 6 and these last two chapters, here's how we can live in exile, to be faithful to the Lord God, no matter what the cost. And that's what we're called to do, because gosh, you guys, and this is us, you know, our culture around us is changing dramatically. Our culture around us doesn't necessarily respect anyone who believes the Bible or anyone who is following after Jesus Christ. It might, some people might, but we're increasingly becoming strangers in a strange land. We're increasingly becoming more acutely aware of the fact that we are sojourners, that this world is not our home, not our ultimate home. And so we recognize, yep, we're going to do everything we can to follow the Lord. We're going to do everything we can to help our brothers and sisters, regardless of what they believe or where they're at in life. We just follow Jesus's commandment to love those who hate us and to love those who persecute us. But we find ourselves more and more in that place, right? That place of misunderstanding, that place of powerlessness, that place where others are more powerful. And that's why the book of Daniel is so incredible, because Daniel, Hananiah, Azariah, Mishael, they all show us it is possible to live in exile and to be faithful. Some of us might have more exile in our lives than others.

you might think like, no, are you kidding me? I'm surrounded by people who support what I believe. And that's awesome. That's incredible. That, and just realize what a great gift that is. But many of us, we might experience some of this exile living where we are far from home and maybe even a little afraid. But Daniel reminds us that you don't have to be afraid. And Jeremiah reminds us that the day will come when no one who belongs to the Lord will be afraid again. So until that day, we're praying for each other, because to one degree or another, we are away from home. To one degree or another, we are in exile. And so we need our brothers and sisters who are united with us in faith, who are united with us in prayer. And so I want to let you know I'm praying for you. Please, please pray for me. My name is Father Mike. I cannot wait to see you tomorrow. God bless.

0: That was day 245 of Bible in a Year with Father Mike Schmitz. And now I'd like to share audio from a video called Struggle is Necessary with Father Mike from the Ascension Presents YouTube channel.
1: Hi, my name is Father Mike Schmitz, and this is Ascension Presents. A while ago, I came across this story. It's kind of a fable. Maybe it's a true story of a man and an emperor moth. So here's the idea. And here's a man who's out in the woods, and he comes upon a cocoon of an emperor moth, and he recognizes it for what it is. And so he carefully cuts off the stem branch that the emperor moth is hanging off of and brings it to his home. And so he wants to watch this caterpillar, essentially this cocoon, this larva, whatever, become an emperor moth. He watches it day after day. At one point, it sees movement, and then there's a hole at the top of the cocoon. And then the movement stops. And so the man, in order to like assist the moth to like get out of the cocoon, he takes just a small pair of scissors, and he kind of just widens the opening, clips a little bit away, and he essentially helps the moth come out of the cocoon so that it doesn't have to struggle. It doesn't have to be uncomfortable. It doesn't have to keep like fighting to get out of the cocoon. Unfortunately, instead of freeing the moth to be able to like fly off, the body of the moth was oversized, and the wings of the moth were shrunken and shriveled and unable to fly. That what this man had done in what he thought was kindness, he had taken away the struggle. He had robbed this caterpillar that could have been an incredible emperor moth from its potential by removing the struggle. I think sometimes, this is what happens to us. The man thought he was doing a kindness, but the moth needed to struggle in order to have wings that were strong enough to fly. The moth needed to struggle in order to have wings that were strong enough to fly. And too often, I think that we do this, not necessarily just do this to our kids, or we do this to the people around us. Maybe that's the case. But I think too often we do it to ourselves. I think too often I do this to myself, where I can find myself shrinking back from things that are difficult, things that are uncomfortable. In fact, I remember talking with so many people who, in counseling situations and just kind of even just processing their struggles. Some people saying, like, I've fallen into some of the most serious sins of my life simply because I didn't want to be uncomfortable. Like, I didn't want to deal with discomfort anymore. But this is the case. In this case, I was talking with some people. I don't know why it just popped in my head. Talking to some people, and they were like, when it came to my struggle with, say, against impurity, they would say, like, it was just like I'd be uncomfortable for a little while I turned away from whatever I was attempted to. But I didn't want to be uncomfortable for a while, and so I just found myself unable to move, incapable of flying. Why? Because that struggle is necessary, not just in that particular area, but in almost every area of our life. If we're going to be the kind of people that God has created us to be, we need to engage the struggle. In fact, there was years ago, I read this book that was written by two twin brothers. It was called Do Hard Things. And it's just so good. It was written for young people. It was written for teenagers, I believe. Written for teenagers by teenagers. I think these two brothers were 17 years old when they co-authored this book with each other. Do Hard Things. And it was so good because it talked about how great people in history, great people that we would look to as heroes, they started doing hard things when they were young. They didn't allow the difficulty of life, the difficulty of a project to dissuade them. They said, again, this is part of life. This is part of this project. And then they didn't go out like necessarily seeking hard things just for hard things' sake. But it was, if this is a goal that's worthy of my time, worthy of my life, worthy of my effort, if it's uncomfortable, if it's difficult, that's okay. Because anything that's worthy of me, worthy of your life, it's going to be difficult. And so what I need to do is I need to not spare myself hard things, but I need to lean into hard things. In fact, this isn't even just like a moth example. This isn't even just these two young men example. This is a scriptural example. St. Paul, one of my favorite letters is St. Paul's letter to the Romans. And in the letter to the Romans chapter 5, where St. Paul says this, I quote this verse. I probably quoted this in a video, maybe 8 times, maybe a dozen times, but here's what St. Paul says. He says, we know this. We boast of our afflictions because we know that affliction produces endurance. So we boast of the fact that we're encountering hard things. Why? Because affliction produces endurance, and endurance, proven character, and proven character, hope. hope does not disappoint because the love of Christ has been poured out into our hearts. That's paraphrased at the end. But what he's saying, affliction produces character. It produces something in you and in me that can't be there without the affliction. They can't be there without the struggle. I know for so many of us, though, we're like, but not this struggle. I don't want this particular struggle. I don't want to have to do this hard thing. And yet, this is the struggle that you're facing. And yet, this is the hard thing that you're in the middle of. And yet, for some reason, this is God's will for you. Now, we have another video about this. I want to keep bringing this up because it's important to make the distinction between God's perfect will and his permissive will. His perfect will is always good. His permissive will is he allows even evil to touch us. He allows evil even to scar us, knowing that he can do something with those scars that are even more glorious than a scar-free life. That's hard. That's a hard pill to swallow. It's a hard thing to accept. But we know it's true. That whatever struggle you're facing right now, you can get through it. Whatever struggle you're facing right now, it is doing something to you. In fact, we know that strength is produced in affliction. Like strength is produced in affliction. That when it comes to actually becoming, being forged, there is an element of testing. There's an element of trial, and that element is necessary. What's even more necessary is not just you being a superhero, Superman or Superwoman. What's even more necessary is God's grace, his help. Jesus said, in this world, you will have trouble, right? There's going to be tough times. There's going to be afflictions. There's going to be these struggles that seem to almost break us. But he said, but take heart because I have overcome the world. And so in this moment, in this struggle, my invitation to you, be comfortable with being uncomfortable. Be okay with leaning into the struggle, knowing that you're not in this alone. God is with you. And he is doing something in you. He's doing something in this struggle that maybe he couldn't even do without this struggle. He's strengthening your wings so that by his grace, you can fly to him. For all of us here at Ascension Presents, my name is Father Mike. God bless.
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0: 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These are actually two different categories, not two different terms for the same group of things. The gifts of the Holy Spirit are given to help sustain us, while the fruits of the Holy Spirit are grown inside us as we live a virtuous life.
1: Hi, my name is Father Mike Schmitz, and you're listening to the Catechism in a Year, where we encounter God's plan of sheer goodness for us, revealed in Scripture and passed down through the tradition of the Catholic faith. The Catechism in a Year is provided by Ascension, who produced and funded this program. In 365 days, we'll read through the Catechism of the Catholic Church, discovering our identity in God's family as we journey together toward our heavenly home. This is day 245. We are reading paragraphs 1830 to 1845. Today, we're wrapping up the virtues, and it's gonna be great. We're talking about the gifts and fruits of the Holy Spirit. It's only three paragraphs, which is relatively short. So when you're talking about the gifts and fruits of the Holy Spirit, then we got nugget after nugget. We have a bunch of nuggets. We have nuggets from paragraph 1833 to 1845 that might be the biggest nugget pack we've ever had, and yet some of these nuggets are for their one sentence long. So just keep that in mind. Okay, today we're talking about gifts and fruits of the Holy Spirit. Really important, very brief. Let's get started by praying, asking the Lord to bless us today. Father in heaven, we do ask you to bless us in the name of your Son, Jesus Christ. We also ask you to receive our thanks, to receive our praise. You are good. You are our Father. You're God. You are the Alpha and the Omega. You are the source of life, and you're the source of love. You are the origin, and you're the motive, and you're the object of our faith, our hope, and our love. Help us to love you better. Help us to trust you more. Help us to hope in you and your promises this day and every day. In Jesus' name we pray, in the name of the Father, and of the Son, and of the Holy Spirit. Amen. It is day 245. We are reading paragraphs 1830 to 1845. The gifts and fruits of the Holy Spirit. The moral life of Christians is sustained by the gifts of the Holy Spirit. These are permanent dispositions which make man docile in following the promptings of the Holy Spirit. The seven gifts of the Holy Spirit are wisdom, understanding, counsel, fortitude, knowledge, piety, and fear of the Lord. They belong in their fullness to Christ, Son of David. They complete and perfect the virtues of those who receive them. They make the faithful docile in readily obeying divine inspirations. As the psalmist says, "Let your good spirit lead me on a level path." St. Paul, writing to the Romans, says, "For all who are led by the Spirit of God are sons of God. If children, then heirs, heirs of God, and fellow heirs with Christ." The fruits of the Spirit are perfections that the Holy Spirit forms in us as the first fruits of eternal glory. The tradition of the Church lists 12 of them. Charity, joy, peace, patience, kindness, goodness, generosity, gentleness, faithfulness, modesty, self-control, chastity. In brief, virtue is a habitual and firm disposition to do good. The human virtues are stable dispositions of the intellect and the will that govern our acts, order our passions, and guide our conduct in accordance with reason and faith. They can be grouped around the four cardinal virtues: prudence, justice, fortitude, and temperance. Prudence disposes the practical reason to discern in every circumstance our true good and to choose the right means for achieving it. Justice consists in the firm and constant will to give God and neighbor their due. Fortitude ensures firmness in difficulties and constancy in the pursuit of the good. Temperance moderates the attraction of the pleasures of the senses and provides balance in the use of created goods. The moral virtues grow through education, deliberate acts, and perseverance in struggle. Divine grace purifies and elevates them. The theological virtues dispose Christians to live in a relationship with the Holy Trinity. They have God for their origin, their motive, and their object. God known by faith, God hoped in, and loved for his own sake. There are three theological virtues: faith, hope, and charity. They inform all the moral virtues and give life to them. By faith,

We believe in God and believe all that He has revealed to us and that Holy Church proposes for our belief. By hope, we desire and with steadfast trust await from God eternal life and the graces to merit it. By charity, we love God above all things and our neighbor as ourselves for love of God. Charity, the form of all the virtues, binds everything together in perfect harmony. The seven gifts of the Holy Spirit bestowed upon Christians are wisdom, understanding, counsel, fortitude, knowledge, piety, and fear of the Lord. All right, and there we have it, day 245, paragraphs 1830 to 1845. Well, okay, we have nuggets, nuggets upon nuggets, stacks and stacks of nuggets. But let's talk about first the gifts and fruits of the Holy Spirit. I think, well, I don't want to assume anything. I think I sometimes assume too many things. I assume that other people are kind of like me, and you may have lived a lot of your life not making a distinction between the gifts of the Spirit and the fruits of the Spirit. If that's you, then hey, we're similar. If that's not you, because you realize those are two different things, Father. Yeah, I mean, I know that now. I knew that before today. It came to me later in life. We'll say it like this. So paragraph 1830 makes a distinction between, and 1831, 1832. But here's the distinction. 1830 talks about this. The moral life of Christians is sustained by the gifts of the Holy Spirit. So we need these gifts of the Holy Spirit in order to continue to choose the Lord. It's so important. It goes on to say, these are permanent dispositions which make man docile and following the promptings of the Holy Spirit. So remember when we talked about the introduction of virtues, how virtues are habitual dispositions to do the good, right? They're that stable sense. It's in the example could be, you know, that I'm playing tennis and I maybe hit the ball the right way, the right speed, the right angle and get it in this place I wanted it to go. That doesn't make me a good tennis player, but to be able to do that over and over again, that makes me a good tennis player. Very similarly, to just tell the truth occasionally does not make me virtuous. To, you know, yeah, here's the one time that I found a wallet and turned it back to its owner. That doesn't make me virtuous, but to do that kind of thing on a regular basis, that's virtue. So here, paragraph 1830 talks about these gifts of the Holy Spirit are permanent dispositions, right? They're not just one-off. They're not just occasional. They're permanent dispositions that make a person docile in following the promptings of the Holy Spirit, that they open us up, they don't take over us, right? This is important too. Gifts of the Holy Spirit, they don't overwhelm us. They don't, we're not like a puppet, right? That God's the puppeteer here. We don't have any free will, but they make us docile, which means I'm open to being taught. I'm open to being moved following the promptings of the Holy Spirit. And so then it lists them in paragraph 1831, the seven gifts of the Holy Spirit, remember, as opposed to the fruits of the Holy Spirit, seven gifts of the Holy Spirit are wisdom, understanding, counsel, fortitude, knowledge, piety, and fear of the Lord. Now, those are the seven sanctifying gifts, right? These are gifts that they help us become holy. So what are they? I mean, what do they mean? I use the words, right? Wisdom, understanding, counsel, and like, okay, wisdom, understanding, counsel, knowledge. How are those four words different? Because wisdom, understanding, counsel, and knowledge, they sound all connected and they are not disconnected from each other. But here are a couple different explanations or a couple different quick definitions of what these gifts of the Holy Spirit might be. So let's start with wisdom. What does wisdom do? Wisdom draws us to divine things and disposes us to appreciate and value them. Now, I think in our culture right now, we are very much information driven. Like, we really love information. So the people who have the most information at their fingertips, we consider them to be, they're the geniuses. They're the ones who are so wise. Yet wisdom is not just a collection of data. It's not just a collection of, I know facts. It says here, wisdom, as a potential definition, draws us to divine things, draws us to holy things. To be wise is the kind of person who I recognize divine things and I'm drawn to them. And wisdom disposes us to appreciate and value them. Think about it. The wise person is the one who knows the value of a thing. That's wisdom. Okay. So understanding. Understanding is it empowers our minds to grasp revealed truths. So here's God who revealed himself and we read scripture. And if I have that gift of understanding, that means I have the ability to grasp revealed truths. See, that's different than wisdom. Wisdom is I know the value of a thing. Understanding is I get it. I understand this, especially when it comes to the revelation of God, this, whether it be through the church teaching or through the scripture or some kind of thing. I have this, my mind has been empowered to grasp revealed truths. So wisdom, understanding, counsel. Counsel empowers us. Again, all these gifts, they give us the power. They enable us to do something. So counsel
empowers us to choose and act successfully in concrete situations. Now think about that. See how they're all connected, these first three, but they're not the same. So counsel empowers us. It gives us the power to choose and act successfully in concrete situations. That's one of the reasons why, you know, if you ever are stumped and you go to someone who's wise, but the gift of wisdom would be, I recognize the value of a thing, but someone who's a good counselor is someone who can help you in concrete situations. That ability to have counsel, it gives us that power to choose and act successfully in concrete situations. It's like maybe going back to prudence, right? Practical wisdom, prudence, practical wisdom. So we've so far, wisdom, right? You can value things correctly. Understanding, you can grasp revealed truths. Counsel, you have the ability to choose and act successfully in concrete situations. Knowledge, here's the fourth one, knowledge enables us to judge rightly the place of created things. So if wisdom helps us to know the ultimate value of divine things, knowledge enables us to judge rightly the place of created things. And so this use of the term knowledge is not just, I have knowledge in finance, I have knowledge in computer programming, I have knowledge in the catechism, but enables us to judge rightly the place of created things, their value. We'll move on. Fortitude, which is one of my favorite. I love it. Fortitude is inspired courage, right? It's not just my own courage. It's not just me being a brave man or you being a brave woman. It's inspired courage. God breathed courage provided by the Holy Spirit so that we can persevere in the service of God. So it's not just, I'm going to run into battle unless that battle is at the service of God. Piety. Piety is reverence for God the Father, which enables us to worship in spirit and in truth. It's that, it's the Holy Spirit's gift that leads us to worship. It's the Holy Spirit's gift that leads us to give God his due. It's so good, piety. And lastly, fear of the Lord is a profound respect for the divine majesty and fear of offending him through sin. Yesterday we talked about, you know, a mercenary and talked about the servile fear, that fear of the one's master. In this case, this is a profound respect for divine majesty and a fear of offending him through sin. And that offending who? Not just our master, but offending our father. Remember the yesterday talking about the parable of the prodigal son. And I want to love God because he's deserving of love. And I fear offending him because he's so good, because he is love. Fear of the Lord is a profound, profound respect for divine majesty and fear of offending him through sin. Now, these definitions of these sanctifying gifts, I got through a group called Focus. Focus is the Fellowship of Catholic University Students. And there's this retreat. It's a great retreat. It's called the Spiritual Impact Bootcamp. We'll lead college students through this retreat where they learn about the sanctifying gifts of the Holy Spirit. And so one more time, wisdom draws us to divine things, disposes us to appreciate and value them. I know the value of divine things. Understanding empowers our mind to grasp revealed truths. Counsel empowers us practically, right, to choose and act successfully in concrete situations. Knowledge enables us to judge rightly the place of created things, as opposed to wisdom, right, divine things. We have fortitude, inspired courage from God, right, provided by the Holy Spirit, so that we can persevere in the service of God. Piety, reverence for God the Father, which enables us to worship in spirit and truth. And lastly, fear of the Lord, a profound respect for the divine majesty, fear of offending him through sin. Those are the seven sanctifying gifts. And just the incredible gift. These are, according to paragraph 1831, these are these gifts that enable us to live a full Christian life. They complete and perfect the virtues of those who receive them. And again, they make us docile and readily obeying divine inspirations. Because why? Because, yeah, I have wisdom. I understand the value of eternal things. I have counsel. I know how to act in this particular way. I have fortitude. I know how to persevere in these kind of things. And not just know how to do it, but I have the power to do this. Hopefully this all makes sense. And I'm really grateful, really grateful to Focus for those quick definitions. So helpful for me, at least. And hopefully they're helpful for you. Lastly, there's the gift of the Holy Spirit and there's fruits of the Spirit. The fruits of the Spirit are perfections that the Holy Spirit forms in us as the first fruits of eternal glory. What does that mean? Well, think about fruit. So the gifts are given to us from the Lord, right? They empower us, they enable us, they inspire us. The fruits, they come forth from us because of a life lived pursuing Jesus, a life lived in the Spirit, a life lived in the person of Christ, like as we're trying to like be him on a regular basis, be like him on a regular basis. These are the fruits that'll grow. I mean,
It's real fruit, right? Think about an orange tree. The oranges don't come on the fruit on the tree from outside. And no one puts those that fruit on there. That's like the gifts, right? That's the water

That's the sunshine. That's the nutrients that come into the tree. Because of the sunshine, because of the water, rain, like, you know, it's irrigated, because of the fertilizer, because of the roots that are taking in the nutrients, that tree can produce fruit of oranges in the case of an orange tree, and apples in the case of an apple tree, in case you're wondering how those work. In this case, the fruits of the Spirit are 12, charity, so love, right? Joy, peace, patience, kindness, goodness, generosity, gentleness, faithfulness, modesty, self-control, chastity. These are fruits of a life lived in Christ. And that we can look at ourselves and say, okay, am I living a life deeper and deeper in Christ? And you can evaluate this in some ways by looking and saying, well, do I have more charity than I had before or less? Do I have more joy in my life or less? Is there more peace in my life or less? Have I grown in patience or am I more impatient? Have I grown in kindness? Have I grown in goodness? Have I grown in generosity? Or has that stayed the same or gone down? Have I grown in gentleness, faithfulness, modesty, self-control, and chastity? Because those are fruits of the Spirit. They are a sign of a person living in Christ, walking in the power of the Holy Spirit. So again, these gifts of the Holy Spirit and fruits of the Spirit only got three paragraphs at the same time. Those are three full paragraphs because they're full of these gifts that God wants to give you. Right? God loves you. He wants to give you these gifts of the Holy Spirit, but also he wants to bring forth in you these fruits. And we might know this. We might know that I might not be able to bring them all at once. I might not have clear evidence of all of these 12 gifts or sorry, all these 12 fruits of the Spirit in my life at the same time. But it could be a season where, wow, I'm really growing in chastity, or I'm really growing in modesty. I've been challenged to grow in faithfulness. And so that's happening. And you know how we grow? You know how fruit comes about in our lives, the spiritual fruit? It usually comes about in our lives because we need that fruit. So here's the fruit of patience. Well, it's most likely that in this moment, this season of my life, I'm being tested in the sense of being trained, not in the sense of God administering an exam to us, but in the sense of, okay, my patience is being tested and now it has an opportunity to grow. Or maybe faithfulness. And my faithfulness is under strain. And therefore my faithfulness has the opportunity to grow. Maybe it's modesty. And maybe that I've been convicted about being modest in my speech or modest in my behavior, modest in how I dress or how I act. And because of that, I'm being stretched. I'm being tested. And modesty is able to grow. Hopefully that makes sense. Because all of us, you know, we might not be working on all of these 12 spiritual fruits at any given moment, at least not in an observable way, but they're all happening. Just like, you know, hey, there's an orange tree right there, but there's no oranges on the tree at the moment. That doesn't mean that they're not growing. It just means we don't see them yet. So my invitation for all of us is be patient, right? Be patient in asking God for those gifts of the Holy Spirit. Be patient in allowing God to bring forth in your life those fruits of the Holy Spirit, because we're called to that. He wants to give you those gifts. He wants to bring forth in you those fruits. And so we just keep showing up, right? We keep pressing play. We keep saying, Lord, give me those gifts of the Holy Spirit. You

just not willing to do it right now. And I totally understand that. But they feel bad about themselves. They're accusing themselves. They're condemning themselves about this wrestling match. What most often is the case, I want to say this to you, maybe that's you right now. What sometimes is most often the case is that wrestling match is part of getting closer to God. Sometimes it's the wrestling where you get in contact with the Lord. It's what you have to actually go through in order to be ready to take that next step of breakthrough. Here's what I mean. Okay, so for years, I was like, God, what do you want me to do? What do you want me to be? You want me to be a priest? Not a priest? I don't know. And so sometimes there was this wrestling match, even when I got to seminary. This is where the real wrestling happens, right? Where it's just like, okay, I'm going back and forth. And I'm like, God, like, I don't know, sometimes there's pain and sometimes there's joy, but sometimes there's a real sorrow and sometimes there's real happiness. But just like this back and forth, to stay away from God in that, to not wrestle with him, would A, be keeping your distance from the Lord, would B, not being authentic, not being honest with the Lord. Because when we wrestle with God, we're being honest and saying, God, here's what I truly want, but you're calling me somewhere else. And it's that process of conforming your heart to his heart, the process of love, learning to love what he loves. That's what happens when we're wrestling. It brings us into contact with God, helps us be honest with God. And by that process, we become more like God. He becomes our God, in fact. You know, there's this famous story of Jacob wrestling with God, essentially wrestling with the angel. It's in Genesis chapter 32. Jacob is going to go re-meet. He's going to meet his brother Esau, from whom he kind of swindled a little bit. The birthright, the blessing from their father. And he has been a kind of conniver his whole life. And now Jacob, the night before, he's going to meet his brother. He might lose everything. His brother might kill him. Jacob wrestles with the angel. And what you notice is that God doesn't say, Jacob, you shouldn't be wrestling with me. In fact, God engages the wrestling match with Jacob. Jacob is never corrected for wrestling with God. He's never lectured for wrestling with God. In fact, in the midst of the fight, the angel of God says, let me go. And Jacob says, I'm not going to let you go until you bless me. Powerfully, God doesn't curse him for wrestling with him. He actually blesses him. Jacob's not cursed for wrestling with the angel. He's not cursed for wrestling with God. He's blessed because he's wrestled with God. Why? Because he's been in contact with God, because he is being honest with God, and because he's becoming more and more like God. And this is the reality that we're all called to be as well. We're called to wrestle with God. If there's a thing that he's calling you to, but you're just like, I don't want to run away from him is the worst thing. To wrestle with him is maybe the thing you need to be doing. But here's the second thing. What I'll find sometimes is people who are wrestling with God, but he's not trying to wrestle back. What I mean by that is, they're picking a fight with God. And so that in their prayer, they're like, God, you're going to want to make me do this thing. I know it. It's this thing that they're fighting God over something he's never asked them to do. They're resisting God over something he's asked. See, here's an example. I know God wants me to be a nun. I know he wants me to be a nun. I don't want to be a nun. And so all my prayers about how God doesn't want me to be a nun and I'm fighting with him over it. You have to pause a second and say, how do you know? How do you know he wants me to, or like be a priest? Like, yeah, I know he wants me to be a priest. I don't want to do that. Or he wants me to go to school here. I don't want to do that. He wants me to do this. It's like, pause just 1 second. Maybe he's going to ask you to do that. Maybe that's part of what his call is for you, but you don't actually know that. And he hasn't asked you of that. He hasn't asked you to do that right now. So instead of wrestling with God, you're just picking a fight with God over what he might someday call you to in the future. But he's not calling you to it now. Right now, he's just calling you to be his. Right now, he's just calling you to be loved by him. Right now, he's calling you to whatever the call of the day is, not the call of someday. Does that make sense? So, two things. If you know God's calling you to something, it's okay to wrestle because it gets you into contact with him. It makes you honest with him and it makes you more like him. But also, if he's not calling you to do something today, but he might maybe someday call you to do something in the future, you don't have to pick a fight with God. It's kind of a waste of your time. The great thing about this is before Jacob wrestled with the angel, before his name was changed to Israel, God was referred to the God of Abraham and Isaac. After Jacob wrestled with the angel, Jacob wrestled with God, from then on, he was known as the God of Abraham, Isaac, and Jacob. He's known as the God of Abraham, Isaac, and Israel because he was willing to be in contact with God, to be honest with God, and to be conformed more and more like God. So don't be afraid to wrestle. Stop picking fights with God.

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1: Hi, this is Dr. Marcus Peter, host of Ave Maria in the Afternoon. I grew up in Kuala Lumpur, Malaysia. I was an atheist who eventually became deeply anti-Catholic. Archbishop Fulton Sheen was one of those extraordinary voices God used to dismantle what I thought I knew about the Catholic faith. He was a bishop speaking about Christ with confidence and an unmistakable love for souls. He showed me that Catholicism was intellectually serious because it was radically centered upon Jesus Christ. Servant of God Fulton Sheen, pray for us.
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3: Blessed are the poor in spirit, for theirs is the kingdom of heaven. Mother Angelica said that the essence of evangelization is to tell everyone that Jesus loves you. Matt Frad says that it is one beggar showing another beggar where to find bread. Are we so full of the things of the world that we can't hear or receive the gifts that God is giving to us? In Isaiah, we hear, "The Lord delights in you. I've called you by name. You are mine. You are precious in my eyes, and I love you." Well, we often don't want to hear that, and in the Gospel of Matthew, it hits us over the head even more that we're invited to be part of the kingdom of God. Jesus is king, and he's come to establish his kingdom. The Beatitudes are the eight roads to God. They lead us with his gifts of the Holy Spirit to become the new person in Christ who will find happiness and bring that happiness to others. Blessed are the poor in spirit, for theirs is the kingdom of heaven.
2: For more about the Beatitudes, visit EWTNRC.com.
4: St. Joseph only spoke one word in the Bible, Matthew 1:25. He gave him the name Jesus. Jesus is the only word he's recorded as having said. And yet God spoke to him more than to most people throughout Scripture. He's one of the few people in the Gospels that God sent direct instructions to as he made important decisions about Jesus and Mary. He was a man of listening. Why is it that when people talk to God, we call it prayer, but when people hear God talk, we call it crazy? In the conversation that is prayer, the top priority shouldn't be what you have to say. It should be listening to what God has to say. But how do you do that? Wake up every day and read the Gospel of the day from Mass. Then ask God what he's saying to your heart through his word. 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
5: 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And in that thanksgiving, we are made better for realizing what he does for us.
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7: Family, a prayer that we pray together is a powerful prayer. 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Today we pray for the church in Asia. Almighty God and Father, we praise you for your marvelous works. 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Let a new Pentecost enliven the entire continent of Asia. Do not let them be deprived of the treasures of the gospel, but bring them into the church where they may find life and salvation. 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We ask this through Christ our Lord. 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
9: Hello, I'm Janet Benkovic with Living His Life Abundantly International. 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All of us called by God are meant to be holy and to sanctify society. Spend time with Him today.
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0: Hello, and welcome to Catholic Answers Live. I am Cy Kellett, your host. If you're not Catholic, better start dialing now. Why aren't you Catholic? Our question today, 888-318-7884. The number, if you'd like to talk to us about why you're not Catholic, maybe you're thinking about it, or maybe you're opposed to it, or maybe you never even thought about it. If you're not a Catholic, we'd like to talk with you. 888-318-7884. Braden Cook is our guest. Super good apologist. As a matter of fact, added him to the staff here, and we haven't done that in a long time. Brought someone on as a staff apologist here at Catholic Answers. You see him from his, you know him from his podcast, The Catechumen. Braden Cook, welcome very much.
1: Come on, man.
0: I know, really. I thought it was a pretty good intro there for a second. Then I got the name wrong.
1: That was great. I get Brandon a lot. That's totally fine.
0: I imagine,
1: Cy.
0: Yeah.
1: Thank you for having me on, man.
0: Oh, we're
1: thank
0: very
1: you so much.
0: We're very glad to have you. You feel ready to talk with non-Catholics about the Catholic faith today?
1: We'll see. We'll see if I'm ready.
0: That's not the kind of why we hired you
1: so
0: for enthusiasm
1: ready,
0: and youthful energy and brilliance. We'll see. 888-318-7884 is the number. 888-318-7884. If you're Catholic, hang on. We're holding the phones for non-Catholics today. Now, here's people go, well, am I a non-Catholic or not? I was baptized Catholic, but I've never been inside a church. Well, you can count that. If you can legitimately count yourself as non-Catholic in any way, if you used to be Catholic, if you're not sure, you're welcome as well. Maybe you've got questions. Maybe you've got complaints. We can be your complaint department today, whatever it is. We just want to talk about the Catholic faith with non-Catholics. 888-318-7884. I'll tell you what, maybe you're a Baptist. Why do I say that specifically? Well, because Braden himself was a Baptist, and I decided to, let's open with a question about being a Baptist. And then while we wait for the thousands of calls to come in that are about to come in, 888-318-7884. Why should a Baptist become a Catholic? This is the thing. Here's the thing. Like, Baptists are Christians. They're not Christians. So why should they become a Catholic?
1: Right. I'd say, a Baptist should consider the Catholic faith because the key question isn't, which church feels most familiar to me. And I'm not saying every Baptist is like this. But the key question that we would say is, what church did Jesus actually establish?
0: Okay.
1: And how did he intend Christians to know the truth, right? So we claim that Christ founded a visible church with apostolic authority, sacraments, continuity throughout all of the ages going back to the apostles. And those claims are worth investigating. I wouldn't, like as you said, Baptists are Christians, right? I wouldn't ask a Baptist to become Catholic because, Baptists don't love Jesus or don't know Scripture, things like that. Many absolutely do. I'd ask them to investigate whether the Christianity we see immediately after the apostles looks more like the modern Baptist kind of Christianity that you see in America, that you see throughout the world, or more like Catholic Christianity, especially with regard to church authority, baptism, and the Eucharist, and things like that. So as Christians, we all want to follow God's will. And if Christ wills for you to join the Catholic Church, because the fullness of the faith and the fullness of the means of salvation are there, then that is a good enough reason as any.
0: All right.
1: Well, and so this applies to most, not just Baptists. I guess this applies to many, even just like broadly

0: evangelicals who don't agree with us on like sacramental theology and church authority and things like this.
1: I think this we've already started something going because Douglas is in Washington is on the line, and he's Baptist himself. So let's see if we can get. I'm just waiting for the line to free up here. Hey, Douglas in West Richland, Washington. Welcome.
2: Hi.
1: Hey, you're on the air. Why aren't you Catholic?
2: So, I grew up in the Baptist church and fell out, and later on went into the Presbyterian church and then the Free Church. And I was on staff with the Free Church for years and also a worship musician.
1: Okay.
2: And the church, again, the church split, and I kept seeing all the Protestant churches, there's no authority, and people just go off on their own, and they split, and I started listening to Catholic Answers,
1: Oh.
2: and so I listen to guys all the time, and I've been listening for years. I did talk to Tim Staples a while back.
1: Did he get you?
2: Yeah, we had some good talk.
1: Okay, good.
2: So for me, studying the history and the logic, I find it compelling to the argument for the Catholic Church being the true church. The reason I'm not a Catholic, by the way, I have been going to classes at the Catholic Church to
1: Oh,
2: understand
1: that's
2: more
1: great.
2: about the church.
0: Yeah, that's great.
1: But now I gotta know, why are you not Catholic?
2: I'm married.
1: Okay.
2: My wife and I were both divorced previously.
1: Okay.
2: Her husband is dead. I believe my ex-wife is still alive somewhere.
1: Okay.
2: So my understanding is that I couldn't join the church in full communion because of that.
1: Well, let's let Braden address that with you, but we'll make a little bit this a little bit of a conversation if it's all right with you. But Braden, let's start with you. Is a previous divorce and a remarriage going to keep make it impossible for him to come into the Catholic Church?
0: Yeah. That's a great question, and it is more complicated. So I would say, especially if this hasn't been addressed in the OCIA process, to bring it up with your priest, with your OCIA director. But a previous divorce doesn't mean that you can't become Catholic. As we're coming towards Christ and in His church, right? People have very complicated histories, right? And so the main question that would need to be considered is whether a previous marriage was valid in the eyes of the church. There would be, an investigation and things like this that would occur throughout the OCIA process. But the fact that there has been a divorce before doesn't like strictly mean that you couldn't become Catholic, right? Because we know Jesus teaches that marriage is a permanent thing. And so we would have to get into like the theology of annulments and things like this. What does this mean? Simply put, it's not like a Catholic divorce, right? It's a judgment about whether a valid marital bond was actually established in the beginning. And so these are the sorts of questions that you would have to establish or bring up with your priest or your catechist or whoever's kind of heading OCIA. In some parishes, they even have a particular individual over these sorts of annulment cases. But simply put, it doesn't mean that you strictly cannot become Catholic. So I hope that helped.
1: What do you think?
2: Yeah. Well, I got married when I was 18, and I
1: Yeah.
2: was in the Navy,
1: Okay.
2: and we were only married for 4 years, and it was basically a youthful screw-up.
1: Well, that is actually something that the church will consider when she decides whether or not that is a valid marriage. And if you
0: Yeah.
1: can find your previous spouse, then the church can work with her. But the church has mechanisms for whatever happens. If you can't find her, if you don't know, But that's what the because Jesus said that marriage is you can't be sundered. But he also said that a marriage that was not properly, and I'm of course paraphrasing from Matthew's gospel, but a marriage that's not valid is not a marriage. And we have a great article from Swansona about that right now on Catholic.com. The church has to know, was the first marriage a marriage or not? Because if it was, nobody can sunder that. No power on earth can sunder that. But if it's not a valid marriage, you're free to move on. So the church has to know. So she has the tools to investigate it, Douglas. I think it would be worth just ask a deacon or priest, what do I do to get the process started? And then you can find out, and this will be behind you.
2: Okay. All right. That sounds fair.
1: All right. Anything else we can help you with? Because it's exciting to hear that you're going to the classes.
2: Yeah. Well, I'm currently not going right now. There was a summer break or whatever. I'm debating going back or not. You know, I haven't talked to anybody at the church for a couple months. So I think I'll have to just get back in contact with the deacon and
1: I think so. And the church is willing to work with you. And Douglas, I'm very happy for your call. I'll tell you what. Let's send him what book? How about Why We're Catholic? Trent Horn's book. If you'd like a copy of Trent Horn's book, Why We're Catholic, stay on the line. Edgar will send you a copy there in Washington. We'd be happy to. I will say this. This gives me an opportunity to say this. Douglas mentioned the classes. And in the Catholic Church, you know, we have the liturgical year, all of which is centered on the Holy Thursday, Good Friday, and Easter. And so that means this time of year is usually, as Douglas just said, it is in his parish. It's usually the time where those classes are getting started if you would like to consider coming into the Catholic Church at Easter. That's just a general outline. There's lots of subtleties that I left out of that. But there's no obligation to go to the class. So before we go on, I'm going to take a quick break. Then we'll take more non-Catholic callers. I do want to invite you, if you are considering coming into the Catholic Church, you are considering in the right month. This is the time to pick up the phone or just take a walk over to the parish and ask them, what do I do to go to the classes? And they will tell you, and you just show up. And there's no obligation. There should be also no fee. Call us if somebody charges you a fee. There should be no obligation, no fee. Show up, learn about the Catholic faith at any Catholic church around. All right, we're going to take a quick break. If you're not Catholic, this hour is for you. Braden Cook is our guest. The number is 888-318-7884.
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0: Welcome back. Catholic Answers Live. Why aren't you Catholic? That's what we're asking you. Some people think the question is rude. We have had people call and say, that's a rude question to ask. We don't think it's, we're just asking, why aren't you Catholic? Because, you know, we're not trying to say anything except you should be. So call us if you're not Catholic, if you want to talk about it. 888-318-7884. Ivan in Indiana. I think in Unster, Indiana, but I don't know. Is that correct? Ivan?
1: Yeah.
0: Oh, hi, Ivan. Welcome. Oh, Munster, Indiana.
1: Arvin. My name's actually Arvin. Arvin.
2: Arvin.
0: You know what? We're having a little spelling problem today. It's not a big deal, but we have run into a technical spelling problem. I thought you were Ivan from Unster, but you're Arvin from Munster. I got it. Okay. This is going to work. Go ahead. Why aren't you Catholic?
1: Thank you for taking my call. I'm actually a catechumen.
0: Oh, congratulations.
1: I taught in the past.
0: Well, we're glad you're here.
2: Awesome.
1: I spoke to Joe last time.
0: Well, this is going to be better than that.
1: I have a dilemma. So my dilemma is this. So my neighbor across the street, I don't know what denomination he is. I started talking about like the Catholic Church and stuff like that because I actually, for some reason, we head on the topic of faith in Christ. And he's like, oh, you should come to my Bible study. I'm like, no, I mean, I returned to the Catholic Church after being away for a bit. And then he goes like, why? The Catholic Church was founded under King Nimrod. I'm like, who's that? So then he goes off about that. And then he goes into like biblical eschatology. And then he talks about like Chuck Mintzler, who is like this author. He showed me all these books. He's like, if you want to read about the Bible in more detail, check this guy out. And if you're free sometime, come and borrow some books from me so we could talk about it. I'm like, I'm not really interested in this Chuck Mintzler guy. So how do I like stir this guy back to like not seeing Catholicism as like I don't know, like pagan, I guess, or like antichrist, right, or whatever he's trying to get at?
2: Yeah, that's a great question. And sometimes dealing with this sort of objection can be kind of difficult because there's a lot of things that you have to unravel. But put simply, I mean, the idea that the Catholic Church was founded by Nimrod, that's not something that you're going to find in Scripture or serious early Christian historians or historians in general, right? It's funny because this idea was... it was either made by or popularized by Alexander Hislop. He's an author, the author of The Two Babylons. And it's this largely, you know, regarded as kind of spoof history. It became very popular. Jack Chick, if you're familiar with Chick Tracks, kind of based his stuff off of Alexander Hislop. But no historian takes this seriously. It's not a serious claim. You don't want to get into the rabbit hole. You don't want to go into the weeds with this stuff. If you wanted to, you can kind of challenge him. Where are you getting this claim from? That sort of stuff. But I would honestly just try and steer the conversation back to the real historical question, which is, you know, instead of talking about like theories about Babylon and all these things, let's just look at the Christians that we can actually document in the earliest centuries of Christianity. What did they believe? What did they believe about bishops, about baptism, about the Eucharist, about the authority of the church, these sorts of things? Because I think that, you know, in our desire to learn what Christ willed for his church and how he established his church and how the church thereafter began to kind of live out her life, I think that question is something that we can kind of hold in common, right? And so I would steer the question away from this sort of like really niche kind of weird view that was the, I mean, no credible historian, the vast majority of historians who have ever talked about this book have said that it's just a lot of made up stuff, right? Yeah, just kind of get the conversation going into the real historical question, kind of some of the primary reasons, right? Because we know Jesus said in Matthew 16, upon this rock I will build my church, right? He commissioned the apostles to teach and to baptize on nations, Matthew 28, right? And we can demonstrate that Jesus did establish a church. He did establish a society with visible leaders. He commissioned the apostles. He gave them authority in Matthew 18. He gave them authority in Matthew 28. There are recognizable leaders that you have to listen to, right, in this ecclesial community. And going on into the, you know, into the early second, third centuries, fourth centuries, even before like Constantine arose, you will find very

0: large trends and threads where the Catholic Church it just is so explicit in those centuries, right? So I would try and avoid that conversation. If you must, if he won't let you move on from it, just ask him, you know, where are you getting that claim from? Because a lot of times, you know, apologetics can kind of be reduced to that question. What are you getting that claim from? Why do you believe that? These sorts of things. Because a lot of the time, you know, the accusation, Catholics are pagan, Catholicism was begun by Nimrod, it's a Babylonian cult religion, things like this, or Egyptian, it stole from Egyptian mythology and things like this. You can just ask the question, where are you getting that from, right? Because we know the truth. We know that Christ himself established the church, gave the authority to the apostles. And because we know the truth, we know that these theories, these often really weird conspiratorial theories aren't going to have that much weight. What do you think about that?
1: So, no, I agree. Like, Matthew 16 is my go-to quote for any Protestants I come up with.
0: Right.
1: So then the thing is that, like, he's kind of like, based on the conversation we have, he's probably like a sola scriptura guy. And, like, I guess in order to even talk to him about certain things, it will have to come from the Bible. But then there's a nuance. He said English doesn't translate well when it comes to Aramaic and all the other in Hebrew and all this stuff. And like, I'm never going to win this conversation because he's just like circling the drain with all these excuses. Like, oh no.
0: Yeah, that is tough. And I think you could ask, kind of press him on his own position, right? So if you know, Aramaic and Greek and Hebrew, they don't translate well to English, so you have to go to this particular teacher, and he's really going to open your eyes about this sort of stuff. You can just ask him, like, how he can verify that this particular teacher is, like, the key to opening up the scriptures, and you have to be a part of this specific movement that was started rather recently in church history, right? And so, yeah, it can be kind of difficult. I think that you need to keep in mind that when someone makes these sorts of claims, it's not up to us to immediately provide counter evidence. They need to substantiate their claims, right? And so these fantastical kind of theories are often just that, just fantastical, and they are without merit, right? And so, yeah, sometimes those, and I've had personally friends that have come to me with these sorts of questions before, and I'm a former Baptist, and I knew some Church of Christ people, some Seventh-day Adventist people, etc., who would sometimes fall into these things. Sadly, it's a misinformed view of history that can be, if you go into the positive historical evidence that we do have, we can make an extremely persuasive case for the Catholic Church.
2: But not everybody will listen to it, Arvin.
0: Yeah, exactly.
2: What do you think?
0: If you get to the point where he's not listening, then maybe it's time to shake the dust off your feet.
1: All right. Thank you for your time. I don't want to take time from the next caller.
2: No, it's very helpful. It does seem almost miraculous when you think about that. There's this total public history of the Catholic Church for thousands of years. And this one guy figured out that King Nimrod founded it, not Christ. Like, it's such an outrageous claim that you really do have to move the burden onto the person who would make that claim. Like, that is amazing that literally hundreds of millions of people have missed this for 2,000 years. The burden's not on you to defend what everybody knows. The burden is on you, the person who says what everybody knows is not true.
1: So, like, if we're going to piggyback on that, like, comment you just made. Since the Protestant Reformation was in the 15th century against the Catholic Church, if the Catholic Church was founded by King Nimrod, aren't they just like a branch of what it used to be part of the King Nimrod religion, if that's the case?
0: Yeah, they're a schism from King Nimrod's denomination. There we go.
1: like, I don't know. Well, thank you guys for your time.
2: Thank you
0: thank
2: very
0: you
2: much.
0: Thank you so much, Arvin.
2: God bless you, Ivan. It was great talking with you. I know it's Arvin. I'm just joking you. Oh, my goodness. I think he took that quite
0: seriously. I was about to be that. Come on, Si.
2: He took that quite seriously.
0: That said Brandon, Ivan.
2: I know. I'm terrible with my names today. Justin in Sheridan Lake, Colorado, you are up next. Why aren't you Catholic, Justin?
3: I'm sort of cheating the system. I am not Catholic because my OCIA starts this fall.
2: Ah.
3: My question has to do with the SSPX, however. I have in-laws that are associated with the SSPX Marian Corps, so I didn't know there was subsects of the SSPX. But anyway, I had talked to their priest earlier today, and he was talking about issues with Vatican II. And one thing that he brought up was some statement in the documents of Vatican II that said that the Catholic Church was within the Church of God, but that it was not the Church of God. And
2: subsists
3: I didn't know where
2: in.
3: That came from. Or
2: is that what he said? Subsists.
3: Say that again.
2: Did he say subsists in?
3: Yes, I think that was what he said.
2: Yeah, the Church of Christ subsists. Very is maybe one of the most controversial sentences from the Second Vatican Council. We'll get Braden's take on what does the church mean when it says the Church of Christ subsists in the Catholic Church. Right after this on Catholic Answers Live. I hope you can hang on a quick sec. We hope that one.
4: 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Saint Agricola served the church as the Bishop of Avignon for 40 years, succeeding his father in the post. Born in early 7th century France, he was raised in a devout Christian home. His father, Saint Magnus, served as Bishop of Avignon and began preparing him for the post after Agricola was ordained by appointing him as his assistant. As bishop, he was a skilled preacher and faithful shepherd, encouraging the faithful in their spiritual lives and caring for the sick and poor. He strengthened the church's role in Avignon by founding a church and a Benedictine convent for nuns. He died around the year 700. The Church of Saint Agricola in Avignon was built in the 12th century in his honor. May the life of Saint Agricola inspire you to grow closer to Christ today. Saint Agricola, pray for us. To sign up for the Daily Saint emails, please visit EWTN.com/Daily Saint.

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That's 001-888-3187-884. The apologists of Catholic Answers are waiting for your call now on EWTN Catholic Talk Radio for Britain and Ireland.

Welcome back, Catholic Answers Live. Braden Cook, our guest this hour, apologist here at Catholic Answers and the Catechumen from his podcast. This is the Catechumen podcast. You should check it out. And he's a convert from the Baptist Church himself. And if you are not a Catholic, he'd love to talk to you today. We're talking with folks who are not Catholic today on Catholic Answers Live. One of the things that we have found in recent years, and you may say to yourself, why are they do so many of these, why aren't you Catholic shows now? And we do. You're not wrong. We have noticed that more and more people are open to a reasoned conversation about the Catholic Church. And this is our invitation to have those conversations. Really, something has changed. What the Utes call a vibe shift has happened. And people are more open to talking about these issues. So it's wonderful when people call. I hope you will feel, if you are not Catholic, that we'll be happy that you called, or we'll enjoy the conversation, because we will. And we think that it

0: fruitful to have these conversations. So if you're not a Catholic and you want to call and tell us why you're not Catholic, 888-318-7884. Justin in Sheridan Lake, Colorado is on the line. And Justin, my understanding of what you said, what you were saying was Society of St. Pius X priests, which they just recently, of course, excommunicated by Pope Leo after the ordination of some bishops against the wishes of the Pope. You know, it's been an on again, off again thing with the Catholic Church, you know, trying to work things out with the SSPX. And both sides, I think, have tried to work things out. But this priest said the Catholic Church maybe changed its teaching at the Second Vatican Council. Is that what you were saying?
1: I don't know if he was saying that it changed its teaching, but that it seemed to, I guess my understanding was that it kind of categorized itself with other churches, I guess, kind of almost an implicit argument of an invisible body, that the Catholic Church is part of an invisible body, but is not the body of Christ.
0: Ah, gotcha. So just so you know, this comes from the document Lumen Gentium, which is the most important document of the Second Vatican Council, so at least in my view. So it's not from some side thing. This is not a sideshow. This is a very important definition. And so and the definition is that the Church of Christ subsists in the Catholic Church. So can you make sense of that for us, Braden?
2: Yeah, yeah. For context, this comes from Lumen Gentium 8. It's freely available online. And this is what the document says. This is the one Church of Christ which in the Creed is professed as one holy Catholic and apostolic, which our Savior, after his resurrection, commissioned Peter to shepherd in him and the other apostles to extend and direct with authority, which he erected for all ages as the pillar and mainstay of the truth. This church, constituted and organized in the world as a society, subsists in the Catholic Church, which is governed by the successor of Peter and by the bishops in communion with him. Although many elements of sanctification and of truth are found outside of its visible structure, these elements, as gifts belonging to the Church of Christ, are forces impelling toward Catholic unity. So I'll tell you what this doesn't teach, and I'll tell you what this does teach. This isn't teaching like a branch theory where, you know, all of these denominations, all of these different communions, the Catholic Church, the Orthodox Church, the Protestant churches, all of these different churches and denominations, they are parts of the Catholic Church, of the one Catholic Church. It's not teaching this sort of invisible, so long as you are a believer in Christ, you are, you know, you fully belong to the Catholic Church in that sort of sense. What this is saying is that the fullness of what the Church is, the fullness of the society that Christ established, as Lumen Gentium says, is in the Catholic Church. The fullness of the faith, the fullness of the means of sanctification, the fullness of everything Christ intended for the Church is in the Catholic Church. However, we can still admit of, even outside of the visible Catholic Church, things that genuinely belong to the Catholic Church. So, a valid baptism, sacred scripture. Protestants love sacred scripture. They venerate sacred scripture. The Christian faith, the faith in the Trinity, grace, even valid orders in the Eastern Orthodox churches, and the Eucharist, right? And so when the council says subsists in, and this is, there's a great book out called The Disputed Teachings of Vatican II, and it speaks about all of these different difficulties. A good way to kind of demonstrate this is by way of analogy, right? So we all confess that Christ is the high priest. Another teaching of the Second Vatican Council is that we, as the faithful people of God, truly participate in Christ's priesthood, this sort of universal priesthood of the faithful, right? We truly, we do in a real substantial way participate in that priesthood. However, this is distinct from the ministerial priesthood that we often, you know, when we say priest, we're speaking about one who has received, you know, the holy orders and has been ordained as a priest, who is able to offer the holy sacrifice of the Mass, consecrate the Eucharist, things like this. Both the ministerial priests and the priesthood of the faithful participate in different ways.

0: with, you know, Christ's priesthood. And we can say, we can say that while there is this universal priesthood, there is this special priesthood. There is this there's this priesthood that Christ established for a particular purpose and reason that excludes the vast majority of Christians, right? And so we wouldn't say, I don't think Catholic the Vatican Council, Second Vatican Council says, you know, the ministerial priesthood subsists in you know, these, this like holy orders. But it's meaning to portray this sort of analogical way that we can say that there are people who participate in various ways in the Catholic Church, right? It's a very, sometimes it can be very complicated, these sorts of things. But all the document is saying is that, yes, the Catholic Church is the church established by Jesus Christ. That is the society. It subsists in the Catholic Church. But that does not mean that there are not elements or things genuinely belonging to the Church of Christ outside of the church. There's elements of the church outside of the church: baptism, a valid baptism, sacred scripture, grace, valid orders, things like this. But that's not evidence that there are multiple churches of Christ, or this sort of branch theory, or this just this sort of vague, invisible church theory. Right? The church has only the CDF actually explained this. Let me see where. Which document did I pull? So there's a commentary on the document. It says responses to some questions regarding certain aspects of the church on the doctrine. So this is the CDF. It says the true church has only one subsistence, while outside its visible structure there are elements of the church. So I hope this helps kind of clarify. I don't think that this SSPX priest would be advocating for this sort of like branch theory or this sort of invisible church theory. I think he's primarily using this as an argument against the Catholic Church and what she teaches in the Second Vatican Council. But this can often be misconstrued as meaning something different than the Council Fathers actually intended. So, all of that to say, I hope this sort of helps you in understanding what the objection is and how it ultimately doesn't work. Do you have any follow-up questions? Did that make sense to you?
1: That makes a lot of sense. Mostly just these other sects participate in part in the Catholic faith, but not fully.
2: That's
1: yeah,
2: it.
1: I think that's
2: exactly
1: kind of what you're saying there.
2: That's it.
0: Yes, okay. And that's why the Second Vatican Council talks about imperfect communion. Oh, sorry.
2: Yeah, you probably do have a myriad of other questions. Let me think. What's a good book to send you? If we've got a book on the, I don't know that we've got a good Second Vatican Council book. Let me think about it. I'll tell you what. I'm going to go to the break. You don't hang up. I'm going to think about it, and Edgar and I'll figure out. But you hang on. We'll get an address, and we'll think about what's the best Catholic Answers book that we can send you. Why aren't you Catholic? Our topic today. Some great calls coming up. Don't go anywhere. If we've got you on the line, hang on. We want to get to you. And if you're not Catholic and you're willing to tell us why or what it is that's on your mind about the Catholic Church, or you want to just tell us off, 888-318-7884.
3: 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We'll be right back with more Catholic Answers Live.
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2: Welcome back, Catholic Answers Live. Darren told me he'd recommend a book that's from Ignatius Press on the Second Vatican Council called Turmoil and Truth. So I will recommend that to you, Justin, Turmoil and Truth from Ignatius Press on the Second Vatican Council. And the book we decided to give you is the Big Book of Catholic Answers, because it's got a lot of answers to all kinds of questions like this. So hang on, we'll give you the Big Book of Catholic Answers, Justin. Now we're going down to Fort Lauderdale, Florida. Matthew in Fort Lauderdale, welcome. Why aren't you Catholic?
9: So technically I'm transitioning to be a Catholic. I'm in OCI right now, but my wife is not, and that's something that's been tough. So I kind of was calling on her behalf, if that's okay?
2: Oh, sure, sure.
0: Yeah.
9: Okay. So I originally started studying Catholicism to debunk it and ended up convinced, funny enough.
2: But you are on a long list of saints right there, buddy. I can name a bunch of saints who did the same thing.
0: Yep.
9: Yeah. the problem really is that, you know, my wife isn't on board. Things have improved after, you know, I walked her through the arguments from Joe's, the early church was the Catholic Church, and cleared up some, you know, misconceptions that a lot of Protestants have. But she even concedes, you know, that the early church looked more Catholic than Protestant. But her response is, you know, that it doesn't really matter to her. You know, she says Jesus's message is simple. She's personally experienced the fruits of, you know, quote unquote, mere Christianity. And her gut tells her, you know, Catholicism isn't the only true church. And she's normally a very logical person, but she admits that, you know, with Jesus, she trusts her discernment over, you know, the reason and logic of things. So my question is, you know, kind of how do I approach this, and how do I show her why the question of the true church should matter to her when she doesn't really think so?
0: Yeah, and that's something important to acknowledge. You know, a Protestant can, and we can see this even in the documents of Vatican II, a Protestant can absolutely receive real beneficial, life-changing fruits of the Christian faith, right? Faith in Christ, Scripture, prayer, receive baptism, grace, right? Actual grace, these sorts of things. But notice, you know, receiving some of the fruits of the Christian faith is not the same thing as receiving that everything that Christ intended to give us, right? So if your wife admits, yeah, the early church looked Catholic, right? Or at least looks more Catholic than anything else. Then the question is, you know, if that is the faith that the apostles themselves actually handed on, then and I know that, then why would I make the deliberate choice to stay separated from it once I know that? Especially if that form of Christianity teaches that the fullness of truth and the fullness of the means of salvation are contained within and available to those who join to the Catholic Church. So it's not, have I already gained something from the Christian, the mere Christian faith? And it isn't even restricted to, you know, what could I gain if I join the Catholic Church? Because there's a lot of things that we might have to give up, you know, joining the Catholic Church, coming from like a mere like evangelical sort of low church, you know, background, right? There's a lot of things that you might have to submit to, moral teachings, things like this. And so it's not a weighing of benefits or things that I have to give up. It's if Christ established the Catholic Church and he intends for me to join the Catholic Church so that I can fully benefit from, you know, the means of salvation he's established, things like this.

0: am I then obligated to receive the fullness of what Christ established? Especially once I recognize, like, hey, this seems more probable than not, right? And I think another important thing to note is, Jesus said, "If you love me, you'll keep my commandments." And so the very way that we demonstrate our love and our thankfulness for Christ redeeming us is by doing the things that he wills for us to do and abstaining from the things that he wills for us not to do. And so if Christ himself established this church, has guarded this church is the pillar and the bulwark of the truth, things like this, then these are incredibly strong factors to consider when making that sort of decision, right? What do you think of that?
1: Yeah, no, I think that's a great point. Do you have any books on that topic or anything?
0: On that topic specifically, I believe don't we have a book on what is it called? There's a book specifically written about engaging with Protestant family members. Although you're recently converting, so I assume you have a lot of experience with that. What is that? It's a newly published book by Catholic Answers. I'm putting you on the spot.
2: Oh, you totally put me on the spot because I was thinking of Carlo's books because Carlo's famous for the. You're not talking about not finished yet. The book from Marcus Peter. Good Lord, man. We don't even.
0: Come on now.
2: This is terrible radio. I'll tell you what. Hang on.
0: Do you expect me to have every book name memorized from Catholic Answers?
2: I thought you did that when we hired you. I thought we said memorize all the books.
0: I forgot. That was in the Inquisition. I forgot.
2: Listen, Matthew, because of the terrible ending, we're going to give you your money back for this call. All right? So you just hang on. We're going to give you a full refund.
0: Carlo's book. Carlo's book, Meeting the Protestant.
2: But I'm also going to put you on with Edgar. Edgar's going to figure out what book that Braden was talking about, and then I will say it on the air so other people will know. Thank you, Matthew. And please call anytime. We would love to continue to have the conversation. I do want to get Kathy on, though, before we have to end the hour. Kathy's here in San Diego. And Kathy, why aren't you Catholic?
3: Well, I was raised Catholic. I went to parochial school. I raised my daughter Catholic. I was in catechism. And a Eucharistic minister. And then later, I just got so tired of everybody saying, I felt like such a hypocrite because I felt like there's so many other good people out there and they really believe in their religion or denomination or whatever. And I just can't be the only one that says I'm right and you're wrong. And, and I've lived in guilt all the time. Actually, we are very close to the Jewish religion as far as guilt goes. And so I grew up with that term. And it was just so hard to say, if we really have a loving God, are we saying you can do this and you can't do that and we're right and you're wrong? I just have a really hard time with that. So I just kind of don't do anything anymore, which is sad.
0: Yeah.
3: Because my heart still believes, but the rest of me is saying, I live my life by the prayer of St. Francis. I try to, a prayer of St. Francis. And one of my best go-to people are Mother Teresa, who says, it's not my job to judge. It's just my job to love you. And sure, that's how I believe. But I feel like the Catholic Church is saying, no, we're right and everyone else is wrong.
2: I tell you what, I want to let you have a conversation. But first, Braden, if you could take just a couple minutes to deal with that objection. It does sometimes feel like the Catholic Church is very, bossy. Like, we're right, you're wrong. So what do you make of that?
0: Yeah, I would say two things. So, First, you bring up, if we believe that God is a God of love, would he really, basically, would he want us to be making these sorts of claims, these sorts of truth claims? Like, we

0: his earthly ministry, because of the miracles he performed, because of the resurrection from the dead, his ministry was vindicated by God himself. He put his divine stamp of approval upon Christ's ministry and the things that he taught. Jesus himself is God, and he performed those things by his divine power, right? And so, insofar as God loves us, and because he loves us, he wants us to know the truth. And if Jesus proves himself to speak on behalf of God, speaking the truth, then whatever Jesus says that is true would therefore have to be true. And we recall Jesus says, I am the way and the truth and the life. And nobody comes to the Father except through me. Likewise, in Acts 4:12, the Apostles' preach, there is salvation in no one else. And so this isn't a message of elevating ourselves to look down on other people, although often we see this in the world. It's a strong temptation. But that's not why Christ revealed the message or sent his apostles to preach that message. It's because he loves us that he tells us the truth. And the truth is, we are sinners, and we are in a deep need for Christ to redeem us through his life, death, burial, and resurrection. And so because Christ acted on our behalf and desires to redeem us and heal us, he is the only way of salvation. And if he's the only way of salvation, it would follow that any sort of philosophy or religion that contradicts the message of Christ, who has been vindicated to speak on behalf of God and be God himself, would have to be false, right? If there is a truth, there has to be falsity. And I'm not saying this, again, to look down on other people who are searching for the truth and might think to have found it outside of the Christian religion, or even more specifically, the Catholic faith. It should, right? St. Peter himself says in John 6, and I believe that this is true of all of us, there are a lot of teachings that Christ might preach, that the Catholic Church might have, that are difficult for us. So at the end of John 6, after the bread of life discourse, when Jesus says, you have to eat the flesh of the Son of Man and drink his blood, right? Which we see as referring to the Eucharist. All of his disciples, except for the 12, left, saying, this is a hard teaching. Who can understand it? Who can accept it? And Jesus turns to his apostles and said, well, you leave too? And St. Peter answers, Lord, to whom shall we go? You have the words of eternal life. And so if we know someone speaks the truth, namely Jesus, and we have this sort of obligation to believe the truth and follow wherever the truth is, and this applies to all matters of life, then we have to preach that truth, right? We have to live that truth. We have to follow that truth. And the truth is that Jesus is the only way of salvation, right? And so, and this also isn't to say that God has completely abandoned anyone outside of the Catholic faith or the Christian faith in general. He draws all men to himself and uses a variety of different means, even in those religious traditions and contexts they're in, to draw people to himself. And he's not bound by the sacraments. He's not bound by even the church. He can work in marvelous, miraculous ways to bring people to him. So I hope this offered you some consolation. And I hear the music, so I'm going to let Cy take over.
1: All right, we ran out of time to come back to you, Kathy, but I can do at the top of the next hour. Oddly, you'll have a different host. It'll be William Albrecht the second hour. But we'll continue with Why Aren't You Catholic? In the meantime, I would love to send you a book called The Words of Eternal Life, True Happiness and Where to Find It. If you would like it, just give Edgar your address. And if you're still here after the break, I'm going to put you on with William Albrecht. We'll be right back with more Why Aren't You Catholic on Catholic Answers Live.
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0: Kowalski is your host for real-life stories, encouragement, and ideas to enhance your own gifts of work, wealth, and wisdom in response to God's blessings for you.
1: I'm Jeremy Belsky, and today's topic is Children Teaching Adults About Stewardship. Adults, listen up. One way for all of us to lead a better stewardship way of life may come from the examples of our children. So let's talk about how we as adults can learn to be better stewards in our daily lives by observing the actions and words of children. As adults, an area that we are most easily impressed by children is their sweet innocence. They teach us how to share. They express genuineness and bring a smile to our face when they say, "I love you." Somewhere on the path from childhood to the teen years, these Christian examples of stewardship become less observable because they become desensitized on the road to holiness, due partially to the influence of a secular society. How has a child's words or actions caused you to pause and consider a stewardship way of life? Are you holding back on sharing your God-given gifts with others? During offertory time at Mass, I often see the little ones dropping money in the collection basket. I look around and notice all the smiles this puts on the faces of adults. Has their actions ever moved you in a positive way to give more? Or perhaps even to consider tithing? All we have is gift from God, and how we use those gifts is our gift back to Him. Pay attention today to the little ones in your life. Carefully observe how their good intentions can shed light on how you live your life as a Christian steward through your thoughts, words, and actions. I'm Jeremy Belsky, your host for Spirit of Stewardship.
0: To learn how you can better share your talents and resources, contact your local parish priest. Your level of involvement in the church now positively impacts our faith in the future.
2: The best way to pray is simply to open our minds and our hearts to God, to allow His presence to begin to fill us, to restore us, to refresh us, to make us new. 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
4: 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Today we pray in adoration of the Most Blessed Sacrament. Lord Jesus Christ, Son of God and Bread of Life, we adore You. For in a profound way in the Sacred Host, You are with us always until the end of the world. O glorious and majestic Son, shine upon us and draw us out of darkness into Your own marvelous light. Warm us with Your grace and cast Your light into the darkness of our hearts. Give us right faith, certain hope, and perfect charity, that we may carry out Your will in all things. Amen.
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8: Here's a pro-choice argument that always makes me cringe. A fetus or embryo is not alive, it's just a clump of cells, and nobody really knows when life begins. What's your answer to that?
9: Sure. Whether or not something is alive is not a matter of philosophy or religion or politics or personal introspection. What is alive or living is a purely scientific question that science has fully settled, and it's spelled out in nearly every embryology and biology textbook used in just about every medical school the world over. There's overwhelming scientific consensus that from the moment of conception, an embryo fulfills all 8 criteria of biological life.
8: That's right. Criteria like the capacity for growth and metabolism, being responsive to stimuli, reproductive capacity, and homeostasis. So why don't we stick to the most basic scientific facts in this debate? Life begins at conception.

0: Welcome back to Catholic Answers Live. Hey, if you're not Catholic and you'd like to call and tell us why, we're Catholic. I am Cy Kellett, your host. Yeah, I admit it, I'm a Catholic. I'm, like Joe Heschmeyer, a shameless papist. Our guest, also Catholic, a convert to the Catholic Church, William Albrecht, a convert and now very active teacher and writer and podcaster and YouTuber and debater and frequent host of Matt Frad. If you want to call and talk to him about being Catholic, 888-318-7884. Frequent guest of Matt Frad, I guess, is what I meant to say. Sorry. But hi, William.
1: How you doing? I had a feeling that Matt Frad comment would come in there.
0: I just can't believe how often you're on Matt Frad. Nobody, no other living human being is on there that much. And by the way, I am a huge fan of his. I think he does a fantastic job. Like a fantastic
1: job.
0: He's a wonderful interviewer.
1: Oh, yeah.
0: Yeah, you're on there a lot. It's weird for me, William, because I haven't seen you since September 15th. And September 15th hasn't even happened yet. And that this weird thing happens sometimes here. And I'm going to take a vacation. I'm going to take us a week off for summer vacation with my wife. And so you pre-recorded with me this morning, but that show won't air until the 15th. And now I've already talked to you about a bunch of stuff today, but I can't refer back to it because it won't be on until the future. It's very upsetting to me when this happens. I'm not myself.
1: We had a great time though.
0: Man,
1: we had a great time.
0: Good.
1: It was a great dialogue.
0: Yeah, I hope people will listen to it. It's answering every, I think we did say every, answering every Islamic objection to Christianity, and you were on fire. You were killing it this morning.
1: Well, I got to hand it to you. You knew exactly what to ask to get to the heart of the issue, the real issues that divide us. So for the audience, put it in your calendar, because that was a real fun show. It was a jam-packed two full hours, wasn't it?
0: It was, yeah. And September 15th, that'll play, but now I can't refer back to it. Like, remember when we talked about this? Because we haven't talked about it yet. Officially, until September 15th, we haven't talked about it. So this time, you get to talk to non-Catholics. 888-318-7884. Hey, maybe one of the reason that you're a non-Catholic is because you're Muslim. If we'd love it when Muslim folks call. So you're very welcome here. We'd love to talk to you about why Islam and not Christianity and not Catholicism. 888-318-7884. Maybe you're not Catholic because nobody ever invited you to be Catholic, or it never even occurred to you. You're like listening right now and you're like, why? I've never even thought of it. I am a well-adjusted, secular, modern person, and it never even occurred to me to be Catholic. Well, you can call too, 888-318-7884, or maybe you just don't believe what Catholics are selling. Maybe you just don't buy it. 888-318-7884. If you don't think we really want to talk to you, no, you are wrong. We really do want to talk to you. Let me get you started, William, while the phones ring. And we were going to, we didn't keep Kathy from last hour, but maybe she'll call back. I don't know, but maybe she had something else to do as well. But people can't stay on the phone with us all day. But let me start you off with a question. I see the phone's already starting to ring. 888-318-7884. Is a look back at the early church, would that tend to make you Catholic or steer you towards a more simple Christianity that's not so complex as Catholicism? So how can the early church guide people as to whether or not to become Catholic?
1: Yeah, what a great way to open it up, because if you look in the early church, and what do we mean by early church? We mean the earliest Christians whose writings that we are in possession of, you know, right around AD, 90, 100, 110, 120, 150, 280. What did their writings resemble? And if we read them, are they going to make you Catholic? That is a great one, Cy. Now, if you look at the earliest Christians, you know, they didn't look how modern-day Protestant churches look. And I know what people are going to say. They're going to say, well, hold on. Everything develops. Right. Okay. But how about we look at the core doctrines and beliefs? And if we look at them, you're going to find in the early church, the early Christians believed in bishops, in priests, in deacons, and they believed that there was a bishop of Rome, meaning there was a head shepherd, a pope. And we have that writing laid out from the very beginning in the writing of Pope Clement of Rome. He's writing with authority to Corinth. He is the head shepherd. He's the pope. And then the great St. Ignatius is telling us, and by the way, Clement is around 85, 90 AD. St. Ignatius is writing about 107 AD, telling us that the church gathers around the bishop, around the priests, around the deacons. Now, that model is a very Catholic one, very, very Catholic. Now, I know what people are going to say. They're going to say, hold on, William. With that model you're laying out, we can become Orthodox, bishops, priests, deacons.
0: Oh, right, right, right. Yeah.
1: Yeah, I thought of that. Don't worry, my friends. I've thought of that. And in fact, I'm even going to say the early church believed the Eucharist was our Lord's true flesh. And our Orthodox friends can get on board with that. But the one area that really does divide us and really will point you to being Catholic is the papacy. And in the early church from the beginning, the role of the Pope was recognized. And I don't only mean a first among equals or a primacy of honor. No, I mean a real supremacy. The Pope was the head shepherd. And Pope Clement of Rome, mind you, Cy, he's writing when St. John the Apostle is still alive. And he is the one that is writing as the shepherd of the church, intervening into a jurisdiction that really he had no business intervening in. If he wasn't the head shepherd,
0: right,
1: he wouldn't have had any business. But yet he does intervene, and not only does he intervene, Cy, but he tells them, if you don't listen to these words, you are sinning. That is pretty powerful. So when we look at the early church, we can look at the hierarchical layout. We can look at what they believed about the Holy Eucharist. We can look at how they use the term Catholic, how they believe the Eucharist was a sacrifice, and how they viewed the Bishop of Rome. And I dare say, Cy, if you read the early church, you're going to become Catholic. And I'm a little bit of a living example of that.
0: You,
1: because I read them. And now, it wasn't that I was ignorant of them as a Protestant. I knew who they were. But I was very choosy in what I wanted to read. I would pick and choose what I wanted to read. When I allowed the early church to be the early church, and I allowed the writings to free flow, and I began reading them, I said, my goodness, this is a living, visible church with a visible hierarchy, with a head shepherd who's the Bishop of Rome. They have a Holy Eucharist. They believe in infant baptism. They believe in baptism regeneration. By the way, two things that we denied where I was coming from.
0: Really? Yeah.
1: And then, yeah, strongly denied. And then here's one thing that was enormous. Apostolic succession. When I went to my parish, when I went to my church, Cy, the reality hit me one time, and I can tell you like it was yesterday. I was stood up. It was in the middle of one of the many 4 hours of singing. I'm joking. It was about 2 hours of singing, though.
0: I'm joking. It was only 2 hours of singing. Okay. Wow, that was crazy, crazy joke.
1: But during the singing, what hit me and the realization smacked me right in the face, Cy, when I stopped and I thought, I can look and I can read all these writings, and much to my chagrin, Catholicism has apostolic succession. And as I was stood there, I said, my goodness, we don't have any apostolic pedigree here. And that reality hit hard. Mm. If you become familiar with the early church and you read the early church side, there's only one place to go. That's coming home to Rome.
0: 888-318-7884. If you haven't come home to Rome, if you don't believe what William just said about coming home to Rome, or maybe if you're finding your way there, whatever the reason that you're not Catholic, if you're willing to call and tell us, we'd love to get you on the air for a conversation. You're doing us a favor when you call, so please do not feel like, oh, I'm holding the line up for somebody else or something like that. No, you're doing us a favor. We love talking about the Catholic faith, and if you're willing to challenge us on it a bit or inquire about it, that will help us do that. If you're not Catholic, give us a call and tell us, why aren't you Catholic? 888-318-7884.
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0: Welcome back. Catholic Answers Live. If you're not Catholic, we're holding the phones for you. We're Catholic, and we love talking about the Catholic faith. But maybe, you know, it's the, you know, I think you know, a lot of Protestants, certainly our Protestant brothers and sisters, know the drill. I mean, for many people, it's, I believe in faith alone, and you believe in a work salvation. We hear that. I don't understand why you people worship Mary. We hear that. I believe the scripture is enough, and you got all this other stuff, priesthood and sacraments and all these things that you don't think that Jesus wants us to have. If you're willing to talk about it, we'd love to talk with you. 888-318-7884. William Albrecht is our guest. I think I mentioned earlychurchfathers.com is his website. He is a convert to the Catholic faith, and he mentioned that it was the early church fathers, or reading about the early church, that brought him to the Catholic faith. I don't want to lie to you. We're gonna try to get you into the Catholic faith, but what you'd be doing for us is giving us a great conversation. Gregory, why aren't you Catholic? Thanks for the call, but why aren't you Catholic? Hi, Gregory. You're on the air. All right, Gregory, I'm going to come right back to you. I think we got a little bit of a connection problem, but I can hear that you're there. So I am going to come right back to you, and we'll screen some more calls as we're going, because there are a few lines open, but we've got callers on 888-318-7884. I'm going to tell you, I'm going to give you a hard one here, and I'm going to give it to you myself because the caller didn't stay on the line, and I wanted to go to Gregory, but we'll get back to him. This is a tough one, but you've probably had to answer it before. I'm not a Catholic, basically, because priests sexually abused altar boys. What do you say to that one? How do you handle that?
1: Yeah. Now, the reality of sin is a real reality, and we need to be very clear. In all religions, we are going to encounter people that are sinful. And our Lord even warned that there would be wolves that would try to rip the flock apart, and that'll happen until the end. The reality is we live in a fallen world, and there are evil people out there, and the devil is out and about, prowling about through his demons, and he wants to tear people's faith down. He really does want to. With that in mind, don't allow people that are evil to lead you away from the true faith. The reality is, had that been the mentality during the time of our Lord, which sadly plenty of people did abandon him, you would have missed out on the real faith. Had you looked at a Judas who was one of the 12 and he betrayed our Lord, if you had looked at him and said, well, you know, I'm not going to join following that Jesus figure over there, because that Judas guy over there, that guy is a real dastardly figure. He's a real nasty guy. So you know what? I'm not going to follow them. The fact of the matter is, there are going to be sinful people and evil people everywhere in the world. That doesn't negate the reality of the faith. In fact, that shows you that the devil knows there's a giant bullseye on the backs of people that are Catholic, that are worshiping Jesus, that are partaking of the body, blood, soul, and divinity of our Lord in the Eucharist, and the devil wants to tear them down. Keep that in mind. Don't allow sin to keep you away from the truth. Rather say, well, these are bad people, but I know that the reality of the Catholic faith, the doctrines of the church, are unchanging. They are biblical. They are ancient. And I want to do my part to helping out the faithful and combating against spiritual darkness. I want to do my part in helping lift up the body.
0: Yeah, and I appreciate you. And it's not that we didn't want the caller to come on the air. The caller just left the question with us, so I wanted to give you a chance to respond to it. Yeah. And can I try Gregory again? Is that all right on line one? Let's give it a try. Gregory, hi, you're on the air. Why aren't you Catholic? I don't know. I'm not sure. I can hear Gregory there, so.
1: I can't hear him.
0: Yeah, we're going to keep coming back to him. But in the meantime, I'll head to St. Louis, which is, I don't know if you know this, it's in Missouri. But I'm happy to do geography with you. William, Rick in St. Louis, why aren't you Catholic?
2: I am Catholic. I kind of left the faith, but I've come back to it.
0: Praise God.
2: Yes, amen. Definitely. And also, I'll make one statement. I don't know anybody that prays to Mary. It's always intercessory prayer. Mary, can you help me? Can you talk can you help and talk for me? It's never, I'm never praying to Mary. Okay, now to my real question. Why do the priests and the bishops and the cardinals and all of them, all the way up to the Pope, why are we not excommunicating people who are pro-choice, like what happened in Massachusetts? Why aren't they excommunicated? Or at the very least, why are they not denied communion? This is milquetoast Catholicism, and everybody laughs at it because it's not real. It doesn't have any teeth.
0: Okay.
2: If you are pro-choice, you are worshiping at the altar of Baal. And our priests just turn the other way and give them communion anyway. Let's start making a statement. Let's start standing up for the unborn. And no one has the spine to do it.
0: All right, Rick, I don't want to cut you off. We're going to come back to you, but I want William to respond because I think what you said is very clear. But let's get a response from William, and then we'll come back and see what you think. William?
1: I know a lot of priests and I know bishops that are most definitely not happy with people that are pro-abortion. I can tell you that right now, that I know plenty of priests that are phenomenal. A lot of bishops that are as well. And I can tell you the Holy Father is doing a tremendous job being very clear that every life must be protected. The unborn must be protected. Abortion is not acceptable. In fact, I think the Holy Father has been very clear about that. Now, are there certain individuals out there that may not be doing such a great job? Well, that could be the case in many parts of the world, but the church's law is very clear. A Catholic who obstinately is in manifest grave sin should not be admitted to Holy Communion. That is part of canon law. So you do bring up a fair question. Why are any pro-choice individuals given communion? Well, it could be that maybe the particular priest, maybe they prefer to engage with them in a private manner. One particular case that I am aware of was a priest that refused communion. There are examples where communion has been refused. And then after that, private pastoral engagement was given to where they spoke to the person that was attempting to receive communion. So it could be whenever communion is given, maybe private pastoral engagement is given afterwards. Maybe they're not aware. Maybe some of these priests are simply not aware of the situation. Or it could also be, let's just be plain honest, maybe they're failing to enforce the discipline in a consistent manner. That could be the case. The fact of the matter is we need to pray for all our clergy and pray that the Holy Father's vision is followed through, because the Holy Father has been very clear that abortion is not acceptable. He has said it multiple times over, that it is murder. He has been very clear about this. So I want to be clear when it comes to the Holy Father, when it comes to Pope Leo, he is very clear about that. Are there perhaps some instances where people are not following the church's rules? That could definitely be the case, and we need to pray that clarity is given on all these issues.
0: Rick, what do you think?
2: Let me see. Half of that was, again, milquetoast Catholicism. The other half of it made me yawn. Let me tell you what partial birth abortion is.
0: Wait, hang on, Rick. The milquetoast part didn't make you yawn? The other half made you yawn?
2: Everything he said made me yawn.
0: Oh, the
2: again,
0: whole, okay. Got it.
2: Milquetoast Catholicism. He said there are some priests that may not be aware. I almost fell off my deck. Are you guys kidding
1: Rick? Do you believe Leo is the Pope?
2: You just want to cut me off.
1: I'm just asking you. Do you believe that Pope Leo is the Holy Father? Do you believe he's the valid Pope?
2: I believe he's the valid Pope. I believe he better get out of bed and wake up and see what's going on.
1: And I think the Holy Father has been clear, Rick. I wish that perhaps you would give him a charitable treatment there and read it. Don't follow every single headline and believe every headline. If there's one thing that we should be careful about, and you sound like you are very engaged and you really are in fire for your faith, with that in mind, realize that a lot of the headlines are clickbaity. A lot of them want to get you mad the way you sound right now. And I would recommend really doing the research rather than just going with the clickbaity headline. A lot of these news media outlets want to get you enraged, and they want to paint the Pope in a light that really is not a correct light. And I can tell you right now, I have heard his sermons. I have heard his homilies. I actually read them and I listen to him. And he is pro-life and he has spoken out against abortion many times over. So we need to be very clear. There are always going to be examples of people that are sinful, not following the church's rules, not following the laws of the church, but the Holy Father has made it abundantly clear abortion is not good, abortion is murder, and that is the law of the land within the Catholic Church, and the Holy Father has been very clear about that.
0: Rick, I am going to say thank you for the call. We have a book I'd love to send you if you'd like it. It's called Persuasive Pro-Life. I don't think we did cut you off. I think we let you say your piece. And I think there are thousands and thousands and millions of people who agree with you. So I don't feel like cutting you off at all. I will say this, though, and I do think I hope that you will consider this. And I hope you'll take the book, Persuasive Pro-Life. It's very, very good. If you ask a pro-choice person, what is the number one pro-life organization in the world? A very large percentage of them will say the Catholic Church. Nobody is confused about where the Catholic Church stands on abortion. So, and there's a reason for that. It's not because it's milquetoast. It's because there are millions of faithful Catholics who stand up for life and have every day since Roe versus Wade was given to us by the Supreme Court in such terrible error. So I really ask yourself this seriously, Rick. If you ask a pro-life person, find a pro-life person and say, what's the number one pro-life organization on earth, the whole planet? What's the number one organization standing in the way of abortion? And I think 8 or 9 times out of 10, they're going to say the Catholic Church. So I don't know that we have quite as much to be ashamed about in that area as you think. But please do take the book and call anytime. I don't think we cut you off, and I really don't want to cut you off. I do want to let other people on, though, so I'm going to do that. We'll go down to Atlanta, Georgia. Abraham in Atlanta, Georgia, welcome. Why aren't you Catholic? And we're having, hey, Abraham. I thought we were having phone trouble for a second, but I'm really glad you're here, Abraham. Why aren't you Catholic?
3: It's kind of breaking up.
0: Oh, are you having a hard time hearing us? Oh, that might have been the problem with the earlier caller. I'll tell you what. I'll read the question as I've been given it, and you just say yes or no if that's what you want, and then we'll see if we can have a conversation. But the question that I have written down here from you is that the Orthodox claim that there was no papal supremacy in the first century. What is the Catholic response to that claim? Is that correct, Abraham? We lost Abraham. So I'm going to say, yes, that is correct. Go ahead. What do we say to the Orthodox claim that there was no papal supremacy in the first century?
1: Yeah, that is a really, really strong claim. And it is one that really doesn't hold up to scrutiny, Si. We can look at the first hundreds of years, and you're going to find Rome having a unique authority, but not only a unique authority, a unique authority beyond its own local territory. Earlier, I brought up Pope Clement of Rome. Well, Pope Clement of Rome, around 80, 90 AD, is intervening in the church at Corinth, even though the Apostle John was still alive. And he told them that he demanded obedience. They had to obey what was written from Rome. Now, I can guarantee you that wasn't mere honor among equals or first among equals at all. He is writing as a head shepherd. Now, I need to be clear about one thing. We all have to be clear. Not Cy, not myself, nobody at Catholic Answers paints a portrait of the Pope as a tyrannical figure that wants to beat you over the head with authority. The photo of the Pope you need to see is that of a loving shepherd who wants you to follow Jesus, who loves you and cares for your soul and your salvation. That is why Pope Clement wrote the way he did. He didn't write and say, hey, obey me, I'm the big cheese and you're nothing. No, he wrote and he said, if you don't get in your act in order, you are sinning, because he knew they were living adulterous lives. They were living lives of strife. They were mistreating the clergy, and he really cared for their well-being. That is a mark of a real shepherd. And you had that in Pope Clement of Rome. All you got to do is look at Irenaeus as well. About 80 years later, he's telling you every church must agree with that of Rome because of Rome's preeminent authority. And that's powerful language.
0: Oh, you heard the music. Look at him as a pro. He just stops. I just, he hears the music. I tell you what, we're going to take a quick break and we'll be right back. Why aren't you Catholic? I do think there might be a slight problem with the phones. We'll check back in with Abraham and see if we can have a conversation if he's still there when we get back. But we'll do our best to get you on 888-318-7884.
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0: Welcome back. Catholic Answers Live. Abraham just confirmed for us. The phones are acting up again. We had that a week or two ago because we were talking with Abraham, and he said the static, he just couldn't hear us. We were hearing him fine. So we'll have to apologize for that. Darren's resetting the phone, so go ahead and call. If we've dropped you by accident, call. I really wanted to get to some of these callers because they looked fantastic. I'll try to read some of them, the questions that we've got, William. But let me give the number again because we reset the phones. Maybe people will give it a try. 888-318-7884. If you're not a Catholic and you'd like to tell us why you're not a Catholic, 888-318-7884. So the music cut you off a little bit, so I want to give you a chance to be more fulsome in your response if you want. But the Orthodox claim that there was no papal supremacy in the first few centuries. And Abraham's question was, what's the response to that? Now that he's not on the phone and he's listening on YouTube, maybe he can hear the response. But go ahead. You wanted to finish your answer to that.
1: Definitely, Abraham. And we want to give you an in-depth answer, so we're going to continue. I wanted to point out, I brought up Pope Clement of Rome, brought up the great St. Irenaeus. I also want to bring up the example of Pope Victor for you, an example that I don't think gets brought up enough. But Pope Victor, over a controversy of Easter, known as the Quadrodeciman controversy, he gets pretty mad, and he will threaten to cut off all of the churches of Asia from communion over this issue. Now, St. Irenaeus tells him, hold on, man. You calm down a little bit there. But the fact that Pope Victor knew that as the Bishop of Rome, he had the authority to cut off the churches in Asia shows you

0: that he believed he had business operating his authority outside of Rome. Now, that is papal supremacy. Let me give you one more. Tertullian of Carthage. Now, we all know Tertullian when he was Catholic. Lamentably, he left the church visibly, became a Montanist. And when he became a Montanist, he goes on to attack the Pope. In fact, at one point, he will call the Pope of Rome the Pontifex Maximus in a mocking manner. But why will he do that? He will then say the Pope is claiming to be the Bishop of Bishops. He is claiming to be the head. He is claiming to have the authority because he was given the keys from Christ. Well, Tertullian will go from being a wonderful, positive witness to the Catholic faith to being a wonderful, hostile witness. He will attack the Pope, but all the while recognize how does a Pope view his authority? The Pope of Rome viewed himself as having the authority of being the head of the church. So are there examples in early church history of the Pope having this authority and Rome having a distinctive Petrian authority over the universal church? There is so much that we'd be here for multiple hours and then Cy would not be happy because he's got to get home to his family.
1: I'm always happy listening to you. My family would be home if I got would be happy if I got home later, probably. But I'm always happy to listen to you. All right, I'll tell you what. Can I try line one or is it still bad? Okay, I got to stay off the lines for a quick sec. So I'm gonna read you some of the things that we got. Okay, so Mark called from beautiful Columbus, Ohio, and all of us here at Catholic Answers are fans of Columbus, Ohio, St. Gabriel Radio. So wonderful there. And I'm sorry the phones were bad when you called Mark, but he said, I'd like to know more about the Crusades. A lot of non-Catholics talk about them in a negative light. Can you shed some light on the Crusades? Thank you, Mark.
0: Yeah, I like that because we often hear them presented in a very simplistic manner. Either you're going to find somebody being gung-ho for them, like, oh, they were great all the way around, or you might encounter somebody saying they were horrible all the way around. It is a bit more complicated than that. Now, when we're talking about the First Crusade, it came hundreds of years after Muslims had been not only expanding into territories that were at one time predominantly Catholic, areas like Syria, Palestine, Egypt, North Africa, there was a lot of tension, that had been boiling over. So the First Crusade was to really protect holy lands, to protect them from Muslim invasion and Muslim expansion. And early on, there was genuine desire to do good, to protect the church. And I've got to say, I'm glad the church did that. Otherwise, Muslim expansion could have eventually taken over the whole world. But there are times as well where the Pope would send crusaders out to do what the Pope wanted to be, holy things, and bad things would happen. And we have to condemn that. One of them would be the horrific sack of Constantinople in 1204. Now, if anybody says, well, wow, man, you know, William and Cy, you all have gotten soft. And, well, if you think we got soft, Pope Innocent III got soft way before us because he condemned that as well. And anytime a genuine atrocity occurs or terrible sins, we have to be brave enough to say that was wrong. Because even though the original, there were many crusades that were launched with a good holy vision in mind of protecting oneself, there were some where real atrocities occurred. At the end of the day, I think a balanced way of looking at it would be there were certain crusaders that did bad things, they committed grave sins, but that doesn't mean the whole movement was bad. I don't think the whole movement was bad at all. Because if you look at it, it prevented Islamic invasion to pretty much take over what would have eventually been possibly the whole world. It did a very good job in that. But we have to lament the bad things that were done. And we should never, ever say, well, a lot of good was done, and we should ignore the real bad atrocities that occurred. No, we should say there were certain good, there was a lot of good that came out of it, but then atrocities did occur as well, and we should condemn those.
1: Thank you so much for the question, Mark. We've got a book called The Glory of the Crusades. I'd be happy to send you if you want to call back on another day when the phones are working. You just remind us, hey, Sai said he'd give me a book. I'm very grateful for the call. I have to read the comments that people have given us because our phones are having trouble. But it's, why aren't you Catholic? And usually it's best to have a conversation. But we have thus far not been able to have conversations because something's wrong with our phones. But I want to get to, if you don't mind, Marcus in Louisiana called. And he said, I notice a generational divide among Catholics. The older generation tends to look down upon Gen Z Catholics, even though they tend to be more reverent and faithful to Christ and the church. So what would you say to Marcus in Louisiana about this divide in the Catholic Church?
0: Yeah, good point there. And I think that you're going to find that there is evidence of, in the modern era, a more traditional, a reverent tendency among younger practicing Catholics. That is a good thing. That is a good thing that we've got Gen Z Catholics who are actively engaged. They're showing great interest in the faith. They're in love with the Holy Eucharist. Man, I'm glad and I love it. But I need to be careful. I encounter all kinds of generations that are on fire for the faith. Maybe in certain areas, a Gen Z really does stick out the most. But I tell you one thing, in a lot of the parishes in my surrounding area, every generation, they're on fire for the faith. And if you ever encounter a parish where maybe that parish needs lifting up, hey, maybe it's your duty to do that. Maybe it's your calling to do that. Try to engage in promoting more and more Eucharistic devotion. Try to engage in more in promoting more confession. People, tell them to get to confession. Tell them, promote sacred good music, traditional architecture, really bring out the beauty of the Catholic faith. And I think another amazing thing is this. Look, not all Gen Z Catholics are more reverent, but they're sticking out more and more. Why? Because they're being very vocal about the faith. And we love it. We love that they're being so vocal. We love that people are calling everyone towards embracing the traditional, embracing the devotional, that there's a devotional revival occurring. And praise the Lord, we love it. But I say, look, every generation has got to be on fire for the faith. All of them have got to be on fire. All of them have got to want to get to Mass. We got to get everybody hungry for the faith.
1: Hey, I think we can maybe even talk with Marcus. Is that who we have on? Marcus called back, and I think the phone might be working with Marcus. Did we finally get you?
2: Yes. Can you hear me?
1: Right? I'm so happy. The phone's working. That's great. 888-318-7884. Marcus, go ahead. Let's make it a little conversation then. What did you think of what William just said?
2: Gotcha. And honestly, he made some very good points in this stuff that my friends have definitely expressed throughout the, throughout their time through what was it called, where they're going through the catechesis before they're not baptized? I can't remember exactly.
0: OCIA?
2: OCIA. They've expressed to me how, they felt sort of wholeness coming back into them. Or many of them were evangelical, non-denominational, a few full secular atheists. And, it's great to see revival, but it's the sort of thing I've noticed too, that it seems as if the older generation is more embarrassed to have the more passionate younger generation, and it's more embarrassed to be the more pious and more active and even from what the Pope's doing. I myself am not a practicing Catholic. I used to be. I was baptized in the church when I was

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4: Welcome back. I do apologize. I realize that the phone lines sound terrible to the person who we're talking to. So Marcus has been gracious enough to call us twice to talk about why he is not Catholic. And because it's just so bad, I'm going to let you respond, and then I might have to move on. But we'll see how it goes. We'll give it a shot, William. But look, Marcus's complaint is a similar complaint to what we had earlier, which makes me think we better take this very seriously because, well, you know, two's a crowd or three's a crowd, but we're up to two. So, look, the church is just too weak on the moral issues. It's not standing up to secularism. The world is falling apart and the church isn't being strident enough in its challenge to the world. What do you make of that complaint about the Catholic Church?
5: Now, we hear it a lot, and one thing that we're hearing a lot lately when people are not happy with the Pope is we hear, look, the church has become really lax. But then we have to stop and think, what do you mean by that? Are you saying that dialogue means doctrinal indifference? And it most definitely doesn't. I can give multiple examples. Not long back, and I know it's a touchy subject, but not long back, after the Pope warned the SSPX to not proceed with episcopal consecrations without a papal mandate, they did it. Leo warned them over and over. They didn't care what the Holy Father said, and they got excommunicated. And that will was a pretty powerful one from the Pope. So I hope people don't think that Leo, the Holy Father, is a pushover who will allow anything to occur. He won't. And I also want to remind people, not long ago when Pope Leo, the Holy Father, visited Istanbul, he went to the Blue Mosque, he toured it about, but he, in a very respectful manner, he declined the invitation to pray there visibly. Why was that? Well, later he said he prefers to pray in a Catholic church in the presence of the Holy Eucharist. So I wish people would accurately represent the Holy Father. I feel like a lot of the times they don't. They follow media headlines without really looking at the real, what is really going on. So I want to tell the brother that called in right now, your solution is not to leave the church. If you say, man, we don't have any community there at the parish where I go to, do your job in building a strong Catholic community in the way that you can. Do whatever you can. Help out if you can. Say, hey, Father, you know, and a lot of the times our priests are stretched thin big time. Say, Father, how can I help? I'm a Catholic. Can I help maybe organize a Bible study? Can I help out with fellowship? Maybe hanging out with a few brothers after Mass? You know, you can legitimately make criticisms, but at the end of the day, are you doing your part as being part of the body? You're saying, well, we don't have any real communion, any real koinonia. Well, communion is being part of the body. What are you doing? And remember, if you're not doing anything, that's not a good reason to abandon the church. Try to do everything that you can do, because to me it sounds like you really are a believer. You just don't like the fact that there's not that strong fellowship. Well, I tell you one thing, you are missing out on the beauty of the Holy Eucharist by abandoning Mass. You're missing out on the body, blood, soul, and divinity of our Lord. And my friend, you got to get to Mass.
4: Yeah, you got to get to Mass. He only said, do this in memory of me about one thing. So, It's pretty clear.

0: do that in memory of him. I wonder too, if it's fair to say this, or if you would think that I'm off base here, William. And you're always so generous with me. You never correct me, but you can if you want. But I wonder if that's really the model Jesus himself gave us, a model of fighting the world angrily. It just doesn't, the injustices of the Roman Empire were much greater than many of the injustices, not all, but many of the injustices today. I mean, and you never see Jesus organizing a protest or doing anything like that.
1: That is a phenomenal point there. That is a really, really good point. And it reminds me about what we spoke about earlier today when we were recording on Islam, Sai, at how our Lord really, truly is a model, the chief model of humility. And I love how you bring that up. That model of humility is not weakness. It isn't weakness at all. But what we see in our Lord is a model of servitude. He washes the feet of his disciples. He performs the work of a servant. He commands them to imitate him. And notice what he says, though. He'll tell you in the Gospel of St. Matthew, chapter 11, verse 29, "Learn from me, for I am meek and humble of heart." You can be humble. You can be meek. Now, we're not saying don't point out error. Our Lord rebuked hypocrisy. He pointed out error as well. But there are ways of doing it. There are ways of doing it and being firm in the truth and being meek and having courage and having real humility. Now, that is a model that we should all strive to imitate. And that model is the supreme model that our Lord did have. And at the end of the day, I wish people, if people say, look, you guys, we don't have real community there at church. What part are you doing? Think about it. What part are you doing? Are you trying to help fellowship? Are you trying to help Father out in any particular kind of way? Because I know a lot of our parishes need help. And if you are a Catholic on fire for the faith, or maybe you're a Catholic that hasn't gone to church in a long time and you say, look, I know it is the fullness of the truth. You're right. Now you've got to get back to Mass. You got to get to confession. Then you got to get to Mass and do your very best to do your part as well.
0: William Albrecht, our guest, why aren't you Catholic today on Catholic Answers Live? And unfortunately, a problem with the phones, so I am limited in the questions I can get to William. But it does seem that the tenor of some of the comments had to do with a weakness of clarity in the Catholic message. I'm not entirely skeptical of it, but I am somewhat skeptical of it.

0: There is a kind of rebellion within the church in many ways, but overall, I don't think the world is confused about what the Catholic Church stands for.
1: No, not at all. Not at all. And you are right. We cannot turn a blind eye and pretend as if there are no abuses. My goodness, not long ago, I think maybe, what, a week and a half or 2 weeks ago, Pope Leo even criticized post-conciliar liturgical
0: He
1: abuses.
0: did, yeah.
1: Meaning, you remember that,
0: Yeah, it
1: right?
0: was
1: You
0: great.
1: remember that. It was amazing. And that shows you he's aware of it. The church is aware of it. And what did he say? He said, look, you bishops, you're real shepherds. You priests, you've got a responsibility, and that is to protect liturgical norms. So at the end of the day, we're an enormous church, Si. You're always going to encounter bad people. That'll happen until the end of time. My goodness, Si, if during the Bible, when the church was tiny, tiny, tiny, if you had St. Paul having to get after them because they were already living in divisions and in strife, imagine today, you're very likely to encounter a bad Catholic. That's pretty likely. It's an enormous church. But that doesn't mean the church herself has gone soft. Not at all. Because if you look what Pope Leo has said, and I followed the Holy Father a lot. He has reaffirmed marriage is a union of a man and a woman. That will never change. He has been very clear in women's ordination. There is no intention to change that. The church cannot change that. He's been very clear against abortion, against euthanasia, been very clear on doctrine as well. In fact, I pulled up the document. It is from January 29th, one of my favorite ones, where he told the Dicastery for the Doctrine of the Faith that their mission, he reminded them, and I'm going to quote him, is to promote and safeguard the integrity of Catholic teaching on faith and morals. So at the end of the day, we're not pretending that there aren't bad people. There are bad people in the church. There's no doubt they've been there from the very beginning. But the issue is this: there are bad people. That doesn't negate the reality that Catholicism is the fullness of the church, of the truth. We possess the fullness of what Jesus taught. Our Lord founded only one church, and that is the Catholic Church. And at the end of the day, we've got to recognize that we need to do our part as well. And our part is really lifting up the body.
0: Amen. I unfortunately, James on YouTube came through with us with he was he's not Catholic and so he was going to use YouTube to communicate to us. But I'm sorry, James, I'm down to like 15 seconds left in the show. But his point was papal supremacy is not in the first millennium church. And I will tell you this, James, the reason I bring it up, we did that one earlier. So go back to the
1: We did.
0: go rewind the show because we did get to your and I'm grateful to you, James. We asked for non-Catholics to tell us why they are not Catholic. James did that, but unfortunately, it came right as this was about to happen, the music about to play. Do go to earlychurchfathers.com. Check out what our good friend William Albrecht does there. Every now and then, watch Matt Frad because like 50% of them are William. I'm exaggerating, but there's a lot of them. William, thank you so much. We always enjoy having you on here.
1: Had a great time being with you, brother. Look forward to being back again.
0: Yeah, we'll get the phones fixed and we'll do this again. All right, that'll do it for us. Sorry about the phones. We didn't get to give out as many books as we usually do. We didn't get to talk with people from Canada, which is usually fun. None of the fun stuff happened because the phones weren't working very well, but we'll do it again next time, God willing, right here on Catholic Answers Live.

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2: When I was a young girl, I hadn't really thought much about sisters, but you know, God has a beautiful way of bringing to the forefront the call. And mine happened when my mother died on Christmas Day, and that night I was very upset and I heard a voice, and the

0: voice said, "Breege, don't worry, I'm going to take care of you." And the next morning, I woke up and I knew I was going to be a sister. I did everything to put it out of my mind. I told nobody about it, but I couldn't get it. It was like a plant growing. And finally, when I was 14 and a half, I went to see the Mother General of the Poor Clares. And she said, "What do you want, child?" I said, "I want to be a nun." When I was 15, I went in. I was very happy. I made my first vows at 16. Now I'm well over 40 years in the convent. Would I do it again? Yes. I have to say that I had a great experience when I was 23, where I fell very much in love with Jesus and the Catholic Church. I think my vocation, what God did with me, my religious vocation, was he brought me in early. Then he revealed little by little the beauty of a religious vocation. So I think today, I think people, you know, look at it differently and they say, "Look at all you give up. Look at all you missed." And I always say to them, "What did I miss? I got the greatest of all. I got Jesus. I'm very grateful."
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2: Why do we pray? I think the answer to this question can be seen in that most wonderful of prayers, the Angelus. First of all comes God's approach to us. He has to declare unto us his presence, that we may respond to that grace given. Having received that grace, we are then able to lay down our lives for him. Then having responded to his grace, he can grow in us, that we may be with him forever in heaven.
3: This is Monsignor Charles Pope. Let's pray to end abortion. In the name of the Father, and of the Son, and of the Holy Spirit. Amen. Lord, every one of our lives is no accident. You tell us that before we were ever formed in our mother's womb, you knew us and thought about us. Yes, Lord, you prepared for us and put everything into place so that we could be. You also knit us together in our mother's womb with your own hand. We're wonderfully, fearfully made. We ask your blessing to come upon all of our hearts, that we may love one another and take care of one another because of our dignity, and help others by our prayers, but also our efforts to bring the terrible scourge of abortion to an end in this country and throughout the world. We make this prayer through the intercession of our Blessed Lady and in the name of Jesus, who is Lord forever and ever. In the name of the Father, and of the Son, and of the Holy Spirit. Amen.
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